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1: Well, hey, friends, welcome to Jeff Kinley Live. I'm excited that you're with me here today. We are going to explore some incredible truths in the Bible here in just a moment. But before we do that, I want to encourage you to go on over to jeffkinley.com after this show today, and I want you to check out some of the things that are going on, some great things that are happening with the Prophecy Pros Academy. If you haven't heard about that, you need to check that out. Also, Future Hope, which is our ministry to young people and to youth pastors. We are training teenagers and training youth pastors to get the word out about the return of Christ and about Bible prophecy. And our goal is to equip 100,000 teenagers in 5 years. And so we are moving forward. We're gaining traction. And I wanted you to know about that as well. And lots of other things are going on. So go to jeffkinley.com. And if you have any questions about any of it, just drop me a line. There's a place where you can send me a message, and I will personally respond to you. So thank you for checking that out. And if you're not on my newsletter, my weekly newsletter, go ahead and sign up for that as well. There's a spot where you can sign up for that on the website, or there'll be a pop-up there ask you as well. Okay, so we're talking about Satan's role in the last days, and what in the world is that going to look like? And we have talked about how Satan is building a pillar of deception, or pillars of deception, and one of the ways he's doing it is through, we talked about him uniting the nations, trying to get the nations to come together as much as possible. Of course, you know, to get people to unite on something, you need to have something common that they can identify with. And you'll recall back, you know, 5-6 years ago, it was all about the COVID-19 scare and all of that. All the nations got on board. Isn't that interesting that the whole world got on board for that? Well, now one of the things that Satan is doing, he's beginning to unite the nations around a common animosity and hatred of Israel and of the Jewish people. And so that is just one piece in a global strategy that Satan has to bring the nations together. And so we're talking about now just how Satan is actually deceiving humanity. And we had talked about how he does that through redefining morality. And we went through many scriptures on that in Isaiah and Romans and 2 Thessalonians. We talked about how he is redefining virtue and values and character. And we talked about how he's taken Christian values and he has redefined them and repurposed them, repackaged them to where they don't even mean what they used to mean. And he's using them for his purposes. And then we also began talking about how Satan is deceiving us through a view or a perspective about planet Earth. And just a couple of words about that. In Romans chapter 1, what's very interesting is Paul makes it clear that once we reject the idea of God as our creator, listen to what happens. It says, when they suppress the truth and unrighteousness about the creator, he says this, even though they knew God, knew he was creator, they did not honor him as God or give thanks, but they became futile in their speculations and their foolish heart was darkened. So this is the principle that we see in Scripture. This is how God works, okay? Is that God is our creator. He has given us ample evidence of his creation and of the fact that there has to be something beyond us, right? And he's given us the heavens. Psalm 19 says, the heavens declare the handiwork of God. He's given us all of creation. He has given us, in Romans chapter 2, verse 14 and 15, he's given us inner conscience for morality. But all that is to say is that there's a creator, right? But when we deny that God is creator, and how do we do that? Well, we deny it by saying, well, we got here some other way. We got here through evolution. We got here through mere chance. And listen, there is no, and I mean zero, compatibility between the Bible and evolution, or between the Christian faith and evolution. It's called theistic evolution, where people try to bring God into the evolutionary process. But scientifically, there's no scientific evidence for evolution. There are no transitionary species. There's the fossil record is glaringly silent. And so evolution just collapses under its own weight. But when we deny God as creator, and we don't want him to be the creator God in our own lives, look again at what it says. Their foolish heart, they became futile in their speculations, and their foolish heart was darkened. Say, Jeff, what does that mean? Well, it means that when a person denies God as creator, there is a consequence to that. Now, let's just think about this. Cause and effect. There are actions and there are consequences. If you take a hammer and you hit your thumb with that hammer, the hitting of your thumb is the cause. The effect is not only the pain that comes, that ensues as a result of that, but also the bruising and perhaps even broken fingers, right? The cause and effect. Here's what God says. When you deny me as creator, that's the cause. God says the effect is you will lose the ability to know what is true. If you deny the basic truth of all humanity in history, you will start to lose the ability to know the truth about anything else. And so what happens is when we deny God as creator, and this is a satanic thing that partners with our own sin nature, then we lose the capacity to then see life as it really is. It's just like, you know, if you wear contacts or you wear glasses, if you take those contacts or glasses out, now, can you see something? Yeah, you can see something, but you're not able to delineate. You're not able to discern. You're not able to define certain things that your eyes are seeing. For example, you're riding down the road and you take your glasses off. You're not going to read a road sign. You may not be able to see how fast that car is coming up on your rear end or on front of you. And so you lose that ability. And so you make decisions that are incorrect. You may say, well, I think that sign says this. Well, if you put your glasses on, you'd know what the sign said. So here's the point. You become futile in your speculations about life, about God, about humanity, about sexuality, about gender, about right or wrong. It's just futile, meaning you're just blowing smoke. You're just blowing air. You don't know. And so God takes the ability away from people to know what is real. That's one of the penalties of that. And then he says, and their foolish heart is darkened. I'm under lights right now, but if we were to turn all the lights off in this studio, you wouldn't be able to see me. And the Bible says that when we reject God as creator, God will turn the light switch off in their heart and their mind. And they will not be able to know what is around them. They'll not be able to discern reality. Listen to what Ephesians chapter 4 says on this. Ephesians 4 and verses 17 through 19. It says, "This I say therefore and affirm together with the Lord that you walk no longer just as the Gentiles walk in the futility of their mind." See, Gentiles in this context are those who have rejected God. If we reject God, then our thoughts are futile. Our thoughts are vanity, as Solomon said in Ecclesiastes. It says this, being darkened in their understanding. Darkened. Listen, you want to be enlightened by Scripture. You don't want to be darkened. And you and I live in a world that is a dark world. Why? Because Satan is the prince of the power of the air, and he's turned the lights off. But also individuals have chosen to reject the Creator. And these people are walking around in the dark. They don't know what's happened, they don't know what is happening, and they don't know what's coming. And they can't discern. That's why you should never trust an unbeliever about spiritual truth. Now, listen, we have a saying here in the South that even a blind hog will sometimes find an acorn to eat, okay? So even people who are blind may stumble upon certain truths, but they're not able to see what is true out there in the world. It says, being darkened in their mind and their understandings, excluded from the life of God. So they are separated from God. That's what sin does. Why? Because of the ignorance that is within them, because of the hardness of their heart. And so the principle is this. Satan, because people have rejected God as creator, Satan has created a whole narrative about the planet. How we got here 14 billion years ago, something blew up, and here we are. About how life on Earth has evolved, and then how we are to treat the planet as it is. And this is where the whole climate change controversy comes in, and the idea that we are to basically be subservient to the planet instead of, as God told Adam, to tend the garden. Adam was a co-regent, a co-ruler over the Earth and of the animal kingdom. This satanic philosophy says, no, we are just here for a while. We're here to serve the planet. The planet will go on, but we'll pass off the scene. So we're here to serve the planet. Now, nowhere in the Bible do you see God telling Christians to trash the planet or just to abuse the planet or to abuse nature or whatever. But the principle is this, is that we don't worship the planet. We don't spend our lives changing everything that we do so that some person's version of what the planet should be like will be incorporated into our lives. That's not how we live our lives. And Satan has caused us to feel guilty about just being here. In fact, just breathing the air. They say, well, just your whatever comes out of your mouth, that carbon monoxide, carbon dioxide, whatever comes out of your mouth, is toxic to the planet. You should just stop breathing, you know. And so Satan has a deception there. So he deceives people concerning the planet, and that's got a whole percentage of humanity just doing crazy stuff so that because they think they're somehow preserving the planet. Well, listen, we should be good stewards of the environment. We certainly should do that. But I'm here to tell you that this planet that we're on is dying. And the Bible says in Romans chapter 8 that all of creation is groaning for the day of redemption. And this is why we have so many catastrophic events that occur in our world today, whether it be tsunamis, earthquakes, tornadoes, hurricanes, typhoons, whatever it might be, because the planet is broken. The planet has been impacted by sin. The flood came because of sin. And when the flood came, it radically changed the planet. And the animal kingdom is full of sin as well. And so the ground is cursed, God said, because of Adam and Eve's sin. So we're living on a cursed planet. But you need to know this, is that this is not our final home. God's going to remake the planet one day. There's going to be a new heavens and a new earth. And we're going to have a new earth to live on that won't have sin on it. And also, if you're concerned about climate change, just keep this in mind, that when you read the book of Revelation, we find out, guess what? Climate change is indeed coming, but it's coming from God. God's going to wreck the climate of planet Earth during the judgments that he pours out during the seal, trumpet, and bowl judgments, Revelation 6 through 18. So Satan is deceiving people about the planet. Here's another category he's deceiving people about in the last days is human identity. Human identity. Now, again, we touched on this with the idea of evolution, but again, the cause and effect there is that if evolution is true, and if we just simply evolved by chance, guess what, friends? You are not a lovingly created personal being. You're just an accident of nature. You're just you're a moist robot. You're just atoms that happen to have come together, and there's nothing higher than you, nothing lower than you. It's just you are as humanity. And so that means you have no real meaning in life. If there's no God, no creator God to give meaning, then meaning is just whatever you desire at the moment. So there's no objective standard of morality. There's no real way we should treat one another. And so basically do what you want. But the Bible tells a different story. In Genesis 1:26, it says this, "Then God said, let us make man in our image according to our likeness, and let them rule over the animal kingdom." And so God created man in his own image, the image of God. He created them, male and female. Then he blessed them. So watch this. So the world and Satan and his strategy for the end times would tell you that, number one, you're not created. And if you're not created, you're just an accident, then nothing really matters. I mean, to be honest, that's true. If there is no God, nothing matters. Nothing has any meaning. You just are. You respond from the impulses that you have in your body and your heart or your mind. And, you know, you say, well, why don't I go rob a bank? Well, maybe you can rob a bank. But there are consequences and laws in effect, you know, and you might get caught. That's why you don't do it. Not because it's wrong. Or why don't you go and kill someone that you don't like? Well, if you're just an evolved creature, there is no right or wrong about killing them. You might get caught and thrown into jail, so you take that chance. But in terms of there being absolute right or wrong on it, it's just, I wanted to kill you, and so I killed you. That's where you end up if there's no creator God. But the Bible says you've been made in the image of God. That's the claim that the Bible makes. Now, what does that mean to be made in the image of God? Well, in a nutshell, it just means that you and I have intellect, we have emotion, we have will, and we have capacity for relationship, and that we are basically a moral being. And so moral meaning we respond to morality and or immorality. So all that to say is, Satan would say you're not created in the image of God. God's word says, no, you bear my image. You're a created being. Then it says here, you're created male and female. That's very important. There are only two genders, according to the Bible. You say, well, yeah, that's kind of an old passage. You know, what about the New Testament? Is anything in the New Testament that would back that up? Well, actually, there is by this person named Jesus Christ. And Jesus said this. He says in Matthew 19:4, they were talking about divorce. And he answered and said, have you not read that he who created them from the beginning made them male and female? And then he goes on to talk about, because there's a male and because there's a female, the male will leave his father and mother and cling to his wife. So Jesus affirmed the fact that there's only two genders, there's only two sexes. Gender is not a social construct as this moronic philosophy that's alive today. People who try to imagine themselves as being the opposite gender or some other gender that's not even invented yet. They create things. Why did they do that? They do that because they reject the Creator God, and they become futile in their speculations, and their foolish hearts were darkened. There you go. So God explains why there's the gender confusion today. Why are so many people so confused about this? Because they've rejected God. And Satan will float out any lie that he can to see which one's going to stick. And this whole transgender delusion has been one that has stuck. I mean, if you'd have said 30 years ago that major institutions of higher learning, colleges, universities, government agencies, the medical community would all recognize that you can be one gender in the morning and another gender at night. That's just obviously not true, and it comes from a darkened understanding. So to be clear, there's male and there's female, and there literally is no such thing as a transgender person. They don't exist. Now, in their mind, they may think they are, just like someone may think they're a frog or think they're a lizard or think that they're a space alien or something. You can think that all you want, but it doesn't make it real. In your mind, maybe you're flying over the world right now, but you're not flying over the world. And so this whole transgender thing is a deception. It is a deep delusion on people that have so rejected God as the Creator. And there are even Christians, or I would say professing Christians that I'm aware of, who got behind this whole movement and want to affirm these people. Listen, the most unloving thing you could ever do is to affirm someone in their lie and in their delusion and in their fantasy that they have. They need help. They need mental help. They need emotional help. And they need salvation that comes in the form of Jesus Christ. And those people that have gotten behind these people and have claimed to be Christians, they need to check their spirituality and check their Bible, and they need to check their hearts to see if they're really saved. So this is a satanic deception. And then one more on identity here is that in Genesis 3:5, the lie that Satan told Adam and Eve. He says in verse 4, he says, you surely will not die. Nothing's going to happen to you. You're not going to just drop over dead because you ate of this fruit. Eventually, they did die, so that was a lie. He says in verse 5, you're going to be like God if you eat the fruit. If you disobey God, you will be like God. That's what he's saying. And so one of the lies that Satan tells today is that we can evolve to a sort of a godlike status. We can be in charge of our own lives, do our own thing, however we want. And that is the first lie that Satan ever told. And what that really leads to, it leads initially to self-worship. Leads to self-worship. Well, who's the expert on self-worship? Well, that would be Satan. He's the one that invented the concept of self-worship. And as Isaiah 14, Ezekiel 28 talks about his fall and how he just became in love with himself. And people who cannot receive the authoritative word of God that is binding upon their life and to change their thought and their heart and their behavior based on the word of God. People who can't do that are essentially self-worshippers. They have bought into the lie of Satan, hook, line, and sinker. And so he begins building this end times strategy with this whole idea of a global coalition of nations. He wants them to bring them together. Now he's into deceiving people through an identity confusion, through self-worship. And you know where this self-worship eventually leads? We see this in the book of Revelation. It eventually leads to satanic worship because Satan will then posture and present himself as the God who has all the answers. And this is exactly what the Bible says is going to happen in Revelation chapter 6 when he brings peace to the Antichrist, and Revelation 13 where the Antichrist enacts the mark of the beast, and 666. What's essentially happening there is that Satan is going to produce a miracle that is going to convince the world that his Antichrist indeed is God. And so from that, people will naturally worship. You say, well, how can people do that? How would someone just go worship Satan? Well, listen, they don't in their minds initially think they're worshiping Satan, but consider this, they're already darkened, right? They're already futile in their speculations. They're blind people walking in a dark room. And Satan comes along and convinces them that they can see. And they're deceived by Satan. They're deluded by a judgment from God. And by the time you get to the midpoint of the tribulation, they're open to any answers, my friend, because they've already suffered the seal and the trumpet judgments. And listen, if a hurricane devastated where you live, or a flood or tsunami or whatever it might be, and someone comes along and offers you a way out or help of some sort, even if it's just psychological, you'll take it. You know why? Because you're desperate. And in the midpoint of the tribulation, people will be so desperate for something, for anything, to give them a sense of meaning, because the human spirit longs for significance and meaning. And so Satan is going to raise Antichrist from the dead after suffering a fatal wound, as it talks about in chapter 13 of Revelation, and he's going to proclaim himself to be God Almighty. And he will call down, the false prophet will call down fire from heaven to authenticate this this delusion and this deception, and the whole earth, the Bible says, will worship him. And in essence, be worshiping Satan, because Satan will be at that time possessing Antichrist. So you can see how he has a strategy. Satan has played the long game in this thing, and he's just waiting and biding his time to see when he might be able to bring about his Antichrist on the scene. Now you say, well, wait a minute, what's this Antichrist like? Well, that's what we're going to talk about next time on Jeff Kinley Live. We're going to begin talking about the Antichrist and how specifically how Satan is going to use the man of sin, Satan's Superman, the coming counterfeit Christ. How is he going to use him in history? And there are questions about Antichrist we'll answer. Is he alive today? Is there any way we can know for sure? Where will he come from? How will he emerge onto the scene? What will he do to convince folks initially that he's a man with a plan? And why will people follow him? And what effect will that have on the rest of humanity and the rest of the biblical narrative? We'll tackle that beginning next time. We'll talk about some of the passages of Scripture, some of his names, some of his characteristics that that Scripture talks about that relate to him. So don't forget to tune in to Jeff Kinley Live next time as we cover that. As I said in the beginning, I want to encourage you to go to jeffkinley.com and please look at some of the great things that are going on. Registration for the Prophecy Pros Academy is open. You can see about Future Hope, our youth ministry, and great things are happening among youth. I want you to be a part of that and to pray for that. So God bless you. I'll see you guys next time.
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0: In today's message, breaking free from fear, sin, and death, those things that call people to panic and to lose faith. Listen, we're going to dive into the Word of God, and we're going to see how if we take those steps to follow Jesus, those things will begin to evaporate in our lives. Jesus Christ alone gives freedom from all of those plagues that people deal with. Think about this. Only the Holy Spirit can truly change our lives. That's what God's promise is all about to us. He will prod you. He will move you. He will love on you in the direction that He wants to work in your life. But far too many of us are bound up in legalism. And yet Jesus sets us free from all of that. He gives you and I the power to walk with God freely and in a loving, dynamic relationship. But you must decide, my friend, whether you're going to receive that free gift of eternal life through Jesus Christ that He bought, that you cannot work for, and you're going to let Him rescue you so that you might become one who has surrendered to Him. Christ is all. He paid it all, and He loves you. Legalism puts that upon us, and the two cannot coexist. Friends, faith will set you free from all of these things and give you a brand new path of life, new life, to be quite frank with you. And if you're tired of fear and calling the shots and tired of sin promising you things but never fulfilling, in fact, leaving you empty, and you're tired of living in the shadow of constant fear of death and all of those things that come with it, the gospel offers you and I the real, true escape that God provides. Not by trying harder, as I've been saying, but by the Spirit of God. Let God move in you. So grab your Bibles and let's dive into the Word of God together as we study today this message, Escape, Breaking Free from Fear, Sin, and Death. Bible refers to the Messiah being Jesus Hananim. In scripture, put up this Hebrew word if we have this, HaMashiach. This is amazing. Look at this. Yehoshua. That means there's only one Savior, one God, one Redeemer, and his name, he's announced his name as Yehoshua. It's shortened to Yah in the Bible. And some of you may be hearing this for the first time ever, but if you dive into this, you will find out from Genesis to Revelation, it's none other that the Yah is the one that is the Yehovah, the one that is Hallelujah. That's his name, his actual name. My name's Jack. His name is Yah. The Bible reveals the name of our God. And he's to be praised and he's to be honored. And why do I bring this up? Because he's transparent. He's open to us. And Paul is saying, I'm not going in my own power. You guys are going to send me in prayer, but I'm going with God on this. Listen, friends, listen carefully. You go with God, you're not shaken by stuff. You understand that? Listen, I mean this with all love. The days are very soon coming, and you will experience them when your faith is going to be challenged. And you're going to choose to listen to God or to man. And as it were, the ground's going to shake underneath you. And I'm not talking about an earthquake. And you'll be called upon to choose whom you will obey. Will it be the Lord Jesus Christ? I heard a podcast this last week driving home. I listen to this guy's podcast often. And the guy's a new believer. He's very famous. One of the largest podcasters in the world. He recently came to Christ. And he said, I don't know what's going on with me. I was completely fine. I didn't fear death when I was sleeping with everybody. I was doing all kinds of drugs. I had no fear. And he said, then I accepted Jesus, and I've been reading people's books, and I've been reading or listening to sermons, and I've been going to various churches. And he says, no, I'm scared to death to die. I'm scared to death. I'm absolutely paralyzed by fear. And I was yelling. I was yelling in my truck to the podcaster, and here's what I was saying. In fact, I got so frustrated, I had to text all the pastors, and I just said, you need to pray for me. I'm listening to this podcast right now. I'm about ready to have a heart attack because the guy that he had with him was not answering the question. Dude, if you've come to Jesus Christ, you've been delivered from the grip of fear and death. That if you trust Christ and him alone, he raised you from the dead. that he has taken the sting of death, the Bible says in the book of Hebrews, away from us. Do you understand that? Look, nobody wants needles and tubes and all that kind of stuff and suffering. Nobody wants that. For the believer, death is not a problem. I'll admit, it's getting to that is a problem. But the moment we die, the Bible says, God says, precious in the sight of the Lord is the death of his saints. Listen, some of you may not be here next year or next month. Maybe your time is up. If you're a believer, if you trust Christ Jesus, listen, your graduation's coming. And you don't need to fear that. Pastor, don't talk like that. Only a non-believer would be terrified of death. Or, as in this man's case, let's give them a benefit of the doubt. If he came to Christ, notice that his fears came listening to various ministers and reading certain books. Answer to the problem. Stop listening to others and stop reading other books. Read God's book and thereby hear him speak. There'll be a great shift, but a lot of people don't want to do that anymore. Why pray when we can ask Alexa? Why pray when we can ask ChatGPT? And a lot of people today, a lot of young people today, get all their answers from AI. They don't pray. They don't need to pray. You think I'm kidding? Only old people think I'm kidding right now. The young people are saying, oh, dude, that hurts. John 14, verse 23. Jesus answered and said to them, if anyone loves me, he will keep my word, and my Father will love him, and he will come to him and make our home with him. The life of the new believer, the life of the Spirit, the ministry of the Spirit. Paul is saying, will you come with me in spirit? The Bible says in Romans chapter 8, verse 11, Romans 8, 11. But if the spirit of him who raised Jesus from the dead dwells in you, he who raised Christ from the dead will also give life to your mortal bodies through his spirit who dwells in you. That man who is afraid of dying, he needs to be reminded. This Christian needs to be reminded that's in the Bible. Romans 8:11. Last time I checked, which was yesterday, it's still in the Bible. God raises the dead. And the Spirit of God, look, the Bible says the Spirit of God rose Jesus Christ from the dead, and the same Spirit will raise you from the dead also. That's the best news in the entire world. Amazing. I have this in notes. It's on page 6, and it says, I just called it move-in day. Can you say today that the Holy Spirit dwells in you? Don't answer. Don't answer. Can you honestly say, remember, forget about everybody in church, be all alone for a moment. Can you say to yourself, I know the Holy Spirit dwells in me? I tell you how you'll know. If the Holy Spirit dwells in you, he will constantly prod you towards things of meaning, of purpose, of good, of hope, of life. Things that matter. You know what? If the Holy Spirit's in you, he will move you toward vision. Vision meaning, I see that. I'm not going to wait around for anybody else to do that. I'm going to go do that by his power, just like the Apostle Paul. I'm transparent. I'm weak. I'm nothing, but he is all-powerful God. And then look, he goes on. Or this goes on. Can you say that the Holy Spirit dwells in you? Let me tell you this. If he dwells within you, then you will know it. Nobody moves into our house or their house where you live and you do not know it. When someone's in the home with you, you know it. When you go into a place, you know it. When someone comes into that place where you're at, you know it. We know this as humans. Christian friend, one of the great comforting facts about our lives is that we're not perfect and we know it. But he is, and him in us causes us to continue on. His presence can be experienced. I'm not going to define how, because I'm sure it's in various ways in people's lives. But he's present. Look at verse 30, eager. He's saying, will you please come with me? And as we continue on together, he's talking to us here about being eager, eager enough to change the world. Now, I hesitated in pointing out that sub-point that underlines the main point, but it's true nonetheless. But, you know, we hear about this stuff all the time, but the world doesn't change. Oh, be a change maker. You can change the world, we tell our kids. You can change the world. And it's all true if, right? It's all true if. If we're focused on the things of God and if we're powered and empowered by God, that you strive together with me in prayers for God for me. This man's precious. Do you hear him? How many people would say this? How many people would say, it's really important to me. I'm asking all of you to determine to go through whatever pains it takes you to please remember to pray for me. Who says this? We are a strange culture. We are a hard people to bless because we're proud. I'm proud. 68 years old, and I'm so immature that I still get into these loving, cute little debates when we might go out to dinner with friends, and I've got to be the one that gets the bill. It doesn't matter what my motive is. My motive could be spectacularly honest and true. I love them, and I'm going to bless them. So I've got a routine, and I'll either tell the server or the manager in advance. Sometimes I'll call ahead and say, listen, this is a setup. I love my friends. They have a tendency to grab the bill. Don't give it to them. I'll come in with a code. You know, I'm the guy, that's the one. And it's done from love, but then I also realize that there's pride in that. And the danger of that is what? Here's the danger. Well, gosh, I guess you're right, Pastor Jack, because there could be pride in whatever I do, so I don't want to do that, so I'll do nothing. Listen. Together, you guys, listen, together we are so absolutely weak, even together. We're weaker when we're apart, but we're weak. And the Bible says, in your weakness, I will perfect my strength. Yes. Only God is the one who can say, you know, you've been a horrific sinner. Yes, Lord. Let me just show you, Jack, a little brief snapshot of your past. Right. For young people, what is it called? See, look, I don't even know. That was the camera, the projector. And it sees you, you know, you're getting into trouble. And God says, I have it all on record. You know, the Bible says it writes everything down. And you're mortified. And just listen, just when your chin gets welded to your chest because of shame, he picks you up and he says, but I died on the cross for that. If you're willing to invite me in, I died on the cross. I already paid the price for that, but it doesn't benefit you at all, Jack. The price has been paid, but you have no benefit from that price I paid unless you apply what I gave or made available for your own life. Will you accept me? Will you receive? No, that's okay, Lord. I called ahead. I paid the bill in advance. I told the server to bring it to me. That's human works. I prayed 3 times. I did this. I prayed 5 times. I gave this much money. I'm good. Little do you know that the film is still running. And God is saying, by the works of the law, you cannot come to me. You can't see me. You could be so pure in your eyes, but I'm talking like him. He said, I already told you in the book of Isaiah that your righteousness is as filthy rags. The word in Hebrew is, your righteousness are as menstrual cloths. Yeah. It's like, really? That's gross. And God says, that's right. So what do I do about this? Take all of this and hand it to me. Wait. The eternal God, who's pure, who came into this world to show us the way, died on the cross for me, rose again from the dead to empower all of these promises. You will take it from, you want me to hand it to you? That's right. I can't believe you would even touch me. I can't believe you would even take this from me. Give it to me. That's the struggle. Pride immediately erupts with stupid things like this. I'll come back next week. I'll think about it. Or tell you what I'll do. I'm going to clean up my act and then I'll give my heart to Jesus. You'll never be saved. You'll be lost for all eternity that way. Have you noticed one of Satan's greatest tactics is to tell you tomorrow? Don't become a fanatic. You don't want to be one of those Jesus freaks, do you? A little later, you're young. There's so much of life to live. Translation, we're terrified that you're listening to the love of God. You better run away from that because, listen, we want to shorten your life as fast as possible by keeping you blinded and suck you into the pit of hell so we can inflict pain into the heart of God because we hate him because he made you humans in his image and he loves you and he redeemed you and we will do everything to stop that. So they do everything to tempt you to stay drugged, to stay sexed up, to stay pursuing money, whatever the distractions are, trinkets, glitter. Let's pray. Father God in heaven, I'm asking you, Lord, enough has been said. It's decision time. Lord, I pray for every person that's hearing this message, only Bible, only verses, only your Holy Spirit. They're brought into the valley of decision right now. Yes or no for Jesus? You're going to stand on the dock or are you going to get on board? You're going to stand on the platform or are you going to get on? You're going to stay in your religion or are you going to meet God? Are you going to try to keep convincing yourself that you're okay? Instead of giving up your life to him. Wherever you're at, whoever you may be, you know enough right now from this message to respond to Jesus. Tell him right now in your own words, I'm asking you, Jesus, to forgive me of my sins. You know everything that I've ever done. You know the things that I thought I had kept secret. And you're exposing them right now. And I'm mortified. If that ever got out, my friend, it's all coming out unless it's covered by the blood of the Lamb. Jesus died on the cross for you. And the only way that you can survive death is by putting your faith in Christ Jesus now. To say to him, I believe you died on the cross for my sins and you rose again from the dead. And I receive you as my Lord and Savior. I decide today to walk with you, Jesus. I want to go with you.
1: And we say to you, come with us. Come with us, brand new brother or sister. Come with us, for at the end of our journey, we enter into his very presence of glory. Because Jesus has paid it all, and all to him we owe. In his name we pray, and all God's people said, amen. Amen. God bless you, church.
0: If you just prayed that prayer with me, you are a new creation in Christ. That's what the Bible says. The old things have passed away. All things have become new, which is why I want to say congratulations in the Lord Jesus Christ. You are now his. And the next thing you want to do is this. Start walking with Jesus every day, talking with him as you simply open up the Bible. Open up the Bible, talk to him like a dialogue. That's what prayer and Bible reading is all about. Speak with him. Talk with him. Learn of him. He will show you the way through the Bible. Live by the Spirit of God. That's what I'm talking to you about right now. That's what it's all about. Not by rules and regulations, not by some organization, but by the Spirit of God using the Bible in your life. And the Holy Spirit loves to move in your life, and he wants to set you free with purpose. And he's the one that will make you obedient as you make that step with Christ. And again, welcome today to that very step. The rest of your life will change from this moment forward. To help you in your walk with God, go to jackgibbs.com. 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And also for those who would like to support this work in getting the gospel out. 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You can stay tuned at our various social media websites, Facebook, Instagram, so much more. 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
1: Thank you for watching his channel with a national update. I'm Elizabeth May. A historic moment in soccer brought attention as faith in Curaçao, the smallest country ever to qualify for the World Cup population, took the world stage. The Caribbean nation's team has captured attention not only for its soccer skills, but also for the public prayers and expressions of Christian faith. Curaçao's players have shared their faith through prayer, worship, and words of gratitude to Jesus. Many players said their faith gave them strength, hope, and purpose as they competed against some of the world's biggest and best teams. The team's journey has inspired people in Curaçao and around the world. Church leaders and supporters said the players are showing that sports can be a way to share faith and encourage others. As Curaçao made history at the World Cup, the team hoped its story would point people to God through unity and soccer. Meanwhile, from the Caribbean across the seas to China, more Christian Chinese families are also finding inspiration, looking for faith-based education options.

0: homes for their children. As these families build new lives in other countries, many are choosing Christian schools and programs that combine learning with biblical values. Christian Chinese communities around the world are seeing growing interest in Christian education. Parents say they want their children to receive strong academic training while also developing their faith and their character. Churches and Christian organizations are responding by creating more opportunities for students and their families. These programs help children learn in supportive environments where faith, culture, and education can come together. For many Christian Chinese families, education is not only about preparing students for future careers, but also about passing on their beliefs and their faith in Jesus. Leaders say this growth reflects a desire to strengthen faith communities around the world. Meanwhile, a growing debate in America is focusing on the influence of communist and socialist ideas in today's culture. Some Christian conservative leaders warn that beliefs can conflict with biblical values, religious freedom, and personal freedom. Christian pastor Dr. David Jeremiah has spoken strongly against Marxism and socialism, saying these ideas oppose God's design and can lead societies away from biblical truth. He has warned Christians to recognize what he describes as the spiritual dangers connected to these movements. Supporters of this view say history shows communist governments have often restricted religious freedom and personal rights. They encourage believers to stay informed, pray, and engage in public life. Others argue these political ideas should be examined through open discussion and careful debate. The conversion continues as Americans consider faith, freedom, and the future of the nation. And in a time of growing social and political division, Christians are asking how we should respond with faith and love. Believers are called to remain focused on the teachings of Jesus while engaging with difficult conversations in society. Society highlights the challenge Christians face with disagreements over politics, culture, and social issues as they conflict. Faith leaders say followers of Christ should seek truth, show humility, and treat others with compassion, as well as those whose opinions are different. As America and the world face deep divisions, believers have an opportunity to bring hope and healing. Thank you for watching his channel with the National Update. I'm Elizabeth May.
1: Thanks for joining us for another episode of Christ in Prophecy. Over the past 2 weeks, we've focused on dispelling some deceptions. That have arisen around God's prophetic word.
2: We first discussed the fact that Christian Zionism is as old as the New Testament, in the sense that Christians from the early church fathers forward have taken God at his word and trusted that he would honor his promises to the descendants of Abraham, Isaac, and Jacob.
1: Then we reviewed the long expectation of Jesus' promised return for the church, what the Bible refers to as the rapture. And following a plain sense interpretation, we believe the rapture will take place before the tribulation, when Jesus rescues church-age saints, dead and alive, from the wrath to be poured out on the whole earth.
2: And today we're going to step back and consider on where we stand in the long continuum of Christians who have endeavored to serve the Lord faithfully, even as we're awaiting his return.
1: Exactly so. Our theme for today is standing on faithful shoulders. And so for the third week in a row, we are joined by Lee Brainerd, a dear friend of Lamb & Lion Ministries, a Bible prophecy expert, and a scholar in Greek and Aramaic, among other languages. So Lee, welcome back to Christ in Prophecy.
3: Good to be with you, Tim. Nathan.
4: So good again.
1: Well, Lee, obviously we have a lot that we've covered over the past 2 weeks. And the bottom lines of those past two episodes is that Christ is faithful to Gentile believers who have believed in the promises of God to the house of Israel, and faithful believers, followers of Christ, have also taken Jesus at his word regarding the promise that he will come again soon.
3: Amen. And this really gives us encouragement as we go through life. If you come into this world knowing where you came from, why we're here, and where we're going, as you sail through the stormy seas of life, you can have a stability.

0: ability you cannot otherwise have.
1: That's a good point. Well, is there any other point you guys would like to make as we reflect on Christian Zionism and the fact that it's as old as the New Testament and this anticipation of the Lord's coming prior to the tribulation? Anything we left out in the last 2 weeks?
2: Well, I think one of the biggest signs of the end times, the number one that Jesus gave us, would be false prophets and false teachers. Also, in the book of Revelation, we learned that the end time phase of church would be the church of Laodicea, apathetic, lukewarm, thinks it's rich and not. And brother, I think all these different things that we've seen, this growing anti-Semitism in this church, this scoffing at the rapture, is all because we're seeing this end time scenario as the church gets weaker and weaker, Israel gets stronger and stronger, and yet the church is kind of resisting that transition.
0: Yeah, where is the promise of his coming? Where is the promise of the restoration of the Jews? Where is the promise of the rapture? It's all unbelief.
1: It's all unbelief. And so again, taking God at his word, those who have put trust in Christ should discount all the deception, all the propaganda that's perpetrated in the world today. Obviously, I think Satan is behind it all, and we should stand on the Word of God, the promises of God, and obviously be looking for our great God and Savior, Jesus Christ. Well, we have recounted ways that Christians for 2,000 years have been faithful, from preserving the true gospel to standing firm against apostasy and heresy to suffering persecution, even to the point of martyrdom, on behalf of the faith. So what other examples would you guys recite of Christian faithfulness that you can personally recollect?
0: You're speaking of in my own life that people have poured into my life?
1: Well, at this point, even from history.
0: Okay.
1: But we'll get to, I want to hear about your life too, but from history, what other examples of Christian faithfulness?
0: Well, for me, it's a tremendous encouragement just to start with Martin Luther and the Reformation. Can you imagine being in this long lineage, like 1,200 years of just insane darkness since the days of Augustine, and you dare to stand up against that and teach salvation by faith alone, and you articulate the Bible is the only rule of faith and practice. Now, they didn't recover at that time all the prophetic truths that we enjoy now, but that was the foundation.
2: Mm-hmm. One of the best books that was ever given to me is by Dr. Alan Walker. We've seen him at many conferences, and he used to work for Voice of the Martyrs. And he gave me Fox's Book of Martyrs. And it's like this. And I was like, well, I don't know if I want to read this. But inside is the life stories of people, most of them we have never heard before. I mean, of course, we hear about the ones that, you know, go to China or India or what that. But mostly people who have given their lives for Jesus Christ and to proclaim the truth of the Bible. And the fact that we stand on all those shoulders for the last 2,000 years should humble us, the fact that we have it really well when you consider how many Christians have given up their lives for Jesus Christ.
1: I think about some of the reformers who, again, tried to go back to Scripture. As a matter of fact, back in the day, the Catholic Church outlawed the reading of God's Word. They chained the Bible to the altar in the church so no one could take it home and read it for themselves. It was in a language most people could not read or understand. And so when Bible translators began to take the Bible from Greek and Latin, which you can read, Lee, but most of us could not, and put it into English, many of them were burned at the stake. And indeed, that's why the Puritans wanted to found a place where they could practice a pure religion, and they came to the New World, America. So even our founders escaped some of that oppression of the Catholic Church, of the state churches of Europe, to come here to practice true religion. And we stand on the shoulders not only of Christians, but of Christian patriots who founded this nation to be a beacon as a city shining on a hill. And what a great blessing that has been for us to be able to live in a place where we can worship God, where we can study His Word, and where we can pass down our faith even to our children. So for just a moment, if you want to know how you can pass down your faith, obviously we hope you're doing that within your own family, in your own circle of friends. But here at Lamb and Lion Ministries, we have a number of people who have partnered with us to pass down the faith that we have, that Jesus is coming soon, and proclaim it to yet another generation if He tarries. Hear how you can become a prophecy partner.
3: As Lamb and Lion Ministries celebrates over 45 years of spreading the good news of the gospel of Jesus' soon return, We hope you'll join us to expand the kingdom of God. God's prophetic word offers hope to every believer as we eagerly await our blessed hope, but it also conveys a stark warning for unbelievers who don't yet know him, urging them to flee from the wrath to come and into the loving arms of our Savior before it's too late. God has raised up individuals around the world who share our love of the Lord and look forward to a soon return. These prophecy partners pray for us and provide the financial means for us to broadcast Christ and prophecy on both television and radio and publish our bi-monthly Lamplighter magazine and other books and resources. For a commitment of at least $25 a month, our prophecy partners receive the Lamplighter, regular ministry updates, and special offers throughout the year. If you've been blessed by Lamb and Lion Ministries and would like to extend that blessing to others, we hope you'll partner with us to share the exciting message that Jesus is coming soon.
1: Well, fellows, obviously, we stand, as you said, Nathan, on the shoulders of many giants, and Scripture recounts some of those. I'm reminded of what the writer Jude, who was none other than Judas, the brother of Jesus Christ, when he said that he was writing to contend earnestly for the faith once for all handed down to the saints. And he touches on the importance of clinging to the gospel, because already people were beginning to stray in the early church days. And so what is the essential faith that we refer to, or that Jude refers to, as our common salvation?
0: Well, I think it's what we talked about in the previous episode, where you've got the whole message of redemption is the first coming and the second coming. And you have the first coming is Jesus Christ come in the flesh, God manifest in the flesh, to die and be raised again, and then to be the high priest in heaven with the blood on the altar. That's the first coming, the payment for redemption. The second coming, he brings the redemption to Jew and Gentile alike that he paid for at the first coming, and to bring the eternal life and to bring the kingdom that he promised. And if you don't have both parts of these, you don't have the whole message of redemption.
1: I think it's instructive that Paul, even though he was only in Thessalonica, we think, for a period of weeks, was not only sharing the gospel of Jesus Christ, but his anticipation of the return of Christ,
0: right,
1: which is why they wrote him and said, have we missed it? And he said, no, no. And so we have 1st and 2nd Thessalonians. This was not an advanced course of study. Once you've been a Christian for many, many years, it was part of his gospel message to these brand new Christians.
2: And we got to remember the book of Jude, the context of it is dealing with apostates. And so immediately, as soon as the gospel was spread and the years started passing, we're moving off into the 60s, 70, 80 AD, is that all sorts of false doctrine from Satan started pouring in, false believers creating their own doctrine and to be elevated above God. Usually that's what the apostles would condemn them for. And so when we talk about this common salvation, it's what he's talking about, the biblical salvation, what Jesus taught. And we got to throw all this heresy, and we got to determine what heresy and apostasy is through the lens of what Scripture teaches.
1: You know, I think it's instructive. Just today, folks, we gather every morning for a devotional. And just today, our devotional passage was from 2 Timothy chapter 2, verse 17 and 18, where Paul calls out two men by name. I would hate to have my name listed in the Bible in this regard, because he says that these are men who have gone astray from the truth, saying that the resurrection has already taken place, and they upset the faith of some. And that's why we have to still anticipate the Lord's coming. It has not already happened. He has not brought the church to himself. There's some who teach that. Clearly, they upset the faith of some. It has not already taken place, but it is a promise that we should anticipate with great joy and eagerness.
0: Well, I do find it interesting that in the Bible, leaving the second coming out or getting serious error on the second coming was regarded as serious error. It was regarded as heresy.
1: Yes.
2: Yeah, it's weird when you look at the old. I mean, for instance, you mentioned the Catholic Church burning people at the stake just for reading the Bible in English and all. They took doctrine that seriously. Today, if we have false teachers, false prophets, we just turn the channel or we don't listen anymore. They're not held accountable. Back then, you were held accountable, but not anymore. And you know, not that we meant as Christians we should be judgmental, we should be gracious, but at the same time, we need to protect the faith. And I don't mean by burning people at the stake, but we need to stand up and say, hey, that is not biblical what you're teaching. You're leading people astray.
1: We need to hold one another accountable.
2: That's right.
1: Which is why, as iron sharpens iron, sometimes there's friction and there's sparks, because we're keeping our edge sharp and we're again holding one another accountable for the faith once for all handed down to the saints. You know, guys, I see a consistent theme throughout the New Testament in particular as Jude, as already mentioned, as Paul, Peter, and even John, the writer of Luke and Acts, and Jesus Christ urged the early church to stand fast and not to stray from the faith. That tells me that not only is there a call to stand fast, but there's an actual possibility, if we would be deceived, to stray from the faith. And so in Revelation, Jesus warns within his letters to the churches that these churches, these Christians, should repent, should they return, and over again we have his recount of how they have strayed from the faith.
2: Yeah, the book of Revelation is really fantastic because these are Jesus's personal letters to his churches. He talks about he holds the stars, the angels over the churches. He walks among the seven lampstands. In other words, he never leaves the church. He's always with us by his Spirit. And he gives a personal message to each of these seven churches straight from the heart, and each one is encouraging. Like, for instance, Ephesians, the first church, which you think would be on fire for Jesus, but as they're trying to organize, you know what it's like putting a ministry together. You organize it, and pretty soon the daily tasks become more important than who's sending you on the task, and that's what happened. He says, return to your first love, repent, and come back to me. And I just love that picture from the Lord's heart. So we can turn to the letters of Revelation to get God's calling us to away from falling into heresy and apostasy.
1: Absolutely.
0: And I find that this problem is a continual theme in the church in general, in individuals in particular, that if we're not careful, we are going to cool off. We're going to lose that initial zeal. We're not going to be excited about Jesus. We're not going to be excited about salvation. I've seen so many young men that when they were young Christians, 2-3 years in the faith, they looked like they were going to be giants for the Lord in the next decade or two. And yet, 5-6 years down the road, they get married, they get a career, they get kids, and they taper off. And we all know you're going to lose some time that you have to commit to your family. You're going to lose time you have to commit to your marriage and to your kids and to your job. But what do you do with the time beyond that? Where's your heart affections? Mm-hmm. Just because you're married and have a job and a career doesn't mean you can't be on fire for Jesus and do great things for the Lord.
2: Well, that's why behind every great man is a great woman. And if you have a wife who, like, you're all's wife, right, my wife, who absolutely loves Jesus, then I don't think you have to lose that impetus because they're there with the broom swatting you along to take them with you on that journey of serving the Lord.
1: Well, and obviously we have to keep our focus. I like what you said. Too many times we get distracted by other things that are rightful priorities, but our first priority should be Jesus Christ. Scripture says even relative to our love of Christ, the love we have for others, whether it's our family, our own children, should be regarded as hate. By contrast, again, we don't hate our wife, our spouse, our children, but we should love the Lord, our God, with all our heart, all our mind, and obviously our first priority, Jesus Christ. Going back to those letters in Revelation, obviously Pergamum, Jesus told them to reject the false teaching of Balaam and the Nicolaitans. To Thyatira, he said, stop tolerating evil, and we have so much toleration going on today. To Sardis, wake up and repent. In other words, don't go to sleep. You know, we've talked about yawning versus yearning for the Lord's return. And finally, Nathan, you go back over and over to Laodicea, who the Lord says, recognize your own spiritual poverty and essentially repent. Turn back and let me back into your heart because you've actually shut me out.
2: I think some of the if not all of the greats of the faith that we're standing on their shoulders were all Philadelphian Christians. You know, the Lord had nothing negative to say about Philadelphia. They were passionate for the Lord. They wanted to serve him. They were poor. They suffered for the Lord, but they were rich spiritually. And when I read through Fox's Book of the Martyrs, and we know Christians who have, we stand on their shoulders of faith, they were Philadelphian Christians. So it's almost like something to be a personal goal to be a Philadelphian Christian to keep you accountable.
0: Amen. Well, you know, I've often heard that you can tell a great deal about a man by the books he reads and the company that he keeps. And I find that I had a brother when I was in New Zealand ask me if I had a hobby. And I said, I do. I collect amazing friends. And when you think about it, I want to have people that I bring into my life that can sharpen me academically, morally, devotionally, biblically.
1: Amen.
0: Jesus-focused people whose heart is Jesus.
1: Well, obviously, the writer of Hebrews in chapter 11 recounts some of the greats of the faith as he goes down through a list of people from the Old Testament. But he says this in chapter 12, as he's building toward Jesus as the ultimate example. He says, therefore, since we have so great a cloud of witnesses surrounding us. And when he says that, I don't believe he's talking about people in heaven looking down on us. No, he's just saying all these greats of the faith who would testify if they could stand before us to their faith, which has been handed down. He says, since we have such a great cloud of witnesses surrounding us, let us also lay aside every encumbrance and the sin which so easily entangles us, and let us run with endurance the race that is set before us. I would dare say the distractions of this life. And sometimes, folks, I'm the greatest distractor in my own life. I can see a shiny object and be drawn to it. And so we have to avoid taking our eyes off Christ, just as Peter took his eyes off Christ walking on the water. And he says, fixing our eyes on Jesus, the author and perfecter of our faith, who for the joy set before him endured the cross, despising the shame, and has sat down at the right hand of the throne. For consider him who endured such hostility by sinners against himself, so that you will not grow weary and lose heart. So as we think about this great cloud of witnesses, who comes to your mind? Lee, you asked earlier, you're talking about people in my own life. Who in your own lives do you really appreciate? You thank the Lord for pouring into you their faith and handing down that true faith in Jesus Christ.
0: Well, there's a number of men that have put a lot into my life over the years, but one in particular stands out. I was a young believer, and we moved to Rhinelander, Wisconsin, to knit in with a small church that met in the garage at the home of Glenn Kinjerski. He was just a independent Baptist type, Bible church type pastor with a small church. He had his flaws like a lot of men do, but he had the vastest, deepest knowledge of church history that of any man that I've ever met. He was reading from like 3 o'clock in the morning till 10 o'clock at night, studying, writing, gathering stuff. He loved revival. He loved evangelism. He loved discipleship. And he was an amazing man. And he poured into me to give me an understanding that we have an obligation on every controversy to read both sides. Otherwise, you're going to either be right by luck or wrong by bad luck. And that we want to actually be knowledgeable. He helped me to understand things like the difference between the form of Christianity and the spirit of Christianity, because you can be right in your spirit. Your heart can be screwed on straight, but your mind can be thinking wrongly. And we need to make a difference. We can't fault people merely for doctrinal problems.
1: We follow with heart, mind, and soul. Very
0: Amen.
1: True.
0: Amen.
2: That's why I love Hebrews 11:37. They were stoned. They were sawn in two. They were tempted, were slain with the sword. They wandered about in sheepskins and goatskins, being destitute, afflicted, tormented, of whom the world was not worthy.
0: Amen.
1: Amen.
2: You know, and those are just the Old Testament prophets. Think about today, the many people that we have encountered through our lives who've given up everything for Jesus Christ and so truly gained life eternal.
1: Who comes to your mind, Nathan, as to pour into you as a living exemplar, or somebody perhaps has gone to be with the Lord, but that you really appreciate as being one of those cloud of witnesses?
2: Well, I don't think there's one in particular, but it's a culmination of, first with my parents, of course, godly, loving parents who always made sure that we went to church and studied the Bible and all that. But I think it was a series of pastors who mentored me over the years, you know, starting young, Dr. Don Hoke, and then later in the college years, Jim Brown and Joe Foch, and even into the college year, later years through seminary, and Bible study, you know, those are the greatest unsung heroes, or your Bible study teachers who every Sunday, you know, they're there, or a small group leader teaching. And it's just a culmination of people who give of their time, of their studies, of their attention, and it's a culminating effect. And you have to look back over the years and say, oh, I've grown that much because of these people.
1: You know, I would say my parents, Larry and Sammy Moore, who have poured into me to this day, if I have a prayer need or somebody who I need to have prayer placed upon, I'll call my dad and he'll go back and pray for a couple hours for a specific person on his face. He prays several hours every day. I think of Bobby Douglas, a pastor I had in Columbus, Mississippi, who still has been a mentor to this day. Dr. David Reagan, who obviously was instructive in both of our lives, drawing us to this message of proclaiming the Lord's return. I've been blessed to meet Andrew Brunson, who was kept in prison in Turkey. Jacob DeShazer, who was a POW during World War II. He was actually on the original Doolittle Raid. and was held in captivity by the Japanese for years in horrible circumstances. He came home, became a missionary, and went right back to Japan for the rest of his life. I think of Johnny Erickson Tada, who Nathan and I have said is the most joy-filled person, and you can't help but be encouraged toward joy when you're around Johnny. And we are sure that each of you can think of someone who has passed their faith on you, which is why we encourage you to pass it on to someone else, whether it's as a prophecy partner with Lamb and Lion Ministries, whether it's supporting other gospel-focused ministries, or whether it's sharing your faith with your family, friends, neighbors, even people you hardly know, because time is of the essence. And the urgency of sharing the truth of Jesus Christ with people before it is too late for some of them is absolutely critical. Well, fellas, obviously skeptics like to accuse us who eagerly await the Lord's return of being too heavenly minded to be any earthly good. But we would counter that. We believe that when you really think Jesus is coming soon, it motivates you day by day.
0: Absolutely. And the fact of the matter is, I've been at this for 45 years. I have never met a believer who was so heavenly minded he was no earthly good. Now, I can't say they don't exist. I mean, maybe Bigfoot's real. Maybe there really is a Loch Ness Monster, right? But the problem I see over and over again is people are so earthly minded and worldly minded, they're no heavenly good, or at least not as heavenly good as it could be.
2: When you're anticipating the Lord's return, you're motivated to holy living.
0: Yep.
2: You're motivated to evangelism in the time that is short, and you walk around with that blessed hope. You know, guys, I don't know who in the world can't have enough hope. And so when Christians are sitting there saying, ah, you escapists, you know, you believe in the rapture, that's nonsense. They're trying to steal our blessed hope.
0: That's
2: don't
0: right.
2: let them steal that hope.
1: Don't let Satan steal that hope. Well, obviously, we believe that following the promises of God and anticipating their fulfillment actually motivates us toward urgent evangelism, toward holy living, and toward keeping our eyes on Jesus Christ. And yet, how do you guys try with intentionality to pour into yet another generation? If the Lord tarries, because we've talked in the last 3 weeks about some who anticipated his coming and they've gone to be home with the Lord, he may tarry beyond our lifetimes. How do we ensure that our faith is passed on so that when the Son of Man comes, he does find faith on the earth?
0: Well, I love to put time into people that connect with me that are in, whether they're pastors or Bible school teachers or whether they're Bible study leaders. They have some ministry where they're influencing people. They want help from me, encouragement or a word. I love to pour into them because they're pouring into other people. And I also like to pour into young people. If they connect with me and they're hungry, they got my attention.
1: Amen.
2: Yeah, a lot of people think evangelism is putting on a sandwich board and walking up and down the streets or knocking on doors. Others, like you just said, friendship evangelism. But Tim and I are media evangelists. We like to go and create materials that people can come to so they can learn about the Lord Jesus Christ.
0: Amen.
2: And a lot of what we do isn't just to encourage the church now, but to leave behind during the tribulation to hopefully lead many, many people to Christ
0: Amen.
2: At that time as well. And you do the same thing with Soothkeep.
0: Yeah.
1: Paul talks about how we should be making the Jewish people jealous of our faith. And I dare say that's a holy jealousy, because they say, who is it that you are following? We're following the God of Abraham, Isaac, and Jacob, and the Messiah who was promised to all the prophets. And so by making them jealous, they are drawn. I've often said upon reading Psalm 73, if I were to pass, my grandchildren call me Saba. Will they reflect, oh, Saba was always aggravated about politics. He was so frustrated with the condition of the world. Or will they say, Saba was so full of joy and hope, he was always talking about Jesus Christ. And so that's my ongoing challenge. Am I overflowing with joy and with anticipation to where when I bump into somebody, what sloshes out is not frustration or aggravation, but the joy of the Lord and the hope that is within me that I can always give an explanation for? Well, fellas, obviously, what would you say to a Christian who's watching today and wants to know how they can serve the Lord boldly in just a word or two?
0: Just embrace what you know to be true and to live it. Just trust the Lord for it.
1: Amen. Well, Lee, I want to thank you for joining us, not just today, but for the last 2 weeks. It's been a great blessing to us here at Lamb and Lion Ministries. We pray it's been a great blessing to you. And I do pray the Lord will continue to bless your ministry at Soothkeep. We know you're standing up a new ministry. You've moved to Oklahoma. And so you and Nita are impacting many lives. You've certainly impacted ours. The Lord's blessing stay on you, my friend.
0: Thank you very much.
1: Yes, sir. Well, we also hope that our conversations these past 3 weeks have been a great blessing to you. Sometimes we can become so caught up in our day-to-day lives that we fail to see the big picture, and it's important and helpful to pause occasionally and recalibrate our attitude. The best way to do that is to seek a heavenly perspective, or what I call a God's eye view on the world and our place on the timeline of human history.
2: All of us who follow Christ today owe a debt of gratitude to faithful Christian saints who came before. In a multitude of ways, both big and small, they passed down their faith to us, and they ensured that the torch was passed to a new generation.
1: The preacher who wrote Ecclesiastes said, "There is nothing new under the sun." And with regard to our faith, that has been true since Jesus came to offer a new covenant in His blood. We do not seek to find a new gospel, but are determined to stay true to the gospel of Christ, Paul preached.
2: And as Tim says, although we are blessed with greater and greater hindsight as Bible prophecies continue to be fulfilled, we follow in the footsteps of the original disciples as we gaze heavenward, awaiting for the return of Jesus Christ.
1: In the end, even as we are grateful for all those who have come before and allow us to figuratively stand on their shoulders, we are eternally indebted to the Savior who carries us on His own shoulders like a shepherd carries a sheep. Our faith, our salvation, our eternal destiny is not dependent on our faithfulness, as important as it is for us to strive to be faithful. We can rest in the knowledge that having trusted in Christ, all His promises of blessing, rescue, and eternal life are guaranteed by His unwavering faithfulness. And that, my friends, really is good news. Godspeed.

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1: Today on The King is Coming.
2: Knowing how to properly interpret the Bible and see true biblical signs for what they really are is the key in these last days.

0: Are we living in the last days? How can we know that we're living in the times that the Bible described as the end times? What does the scripture say? That's next on The King is Coming.
1: America today is in a state of spiritual emergency. 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
0: Hey friends, it's Dr. Jeff Kinley with The King is Coming. We are living in perilous times. In fact, we're living in the last days as described in Scripture. And because of that, there is a sense of urgency on our lives and on our ministries to do what we can do during the time that God has given to us. We here at The King is Coming Ministry are proud of the long heritage and legacy we have, going all the way back to 1963. We have men like Dr. Dave Breese, Dr. Estep, Dr. Ed Heinzen, and others that have carried the torch of this ministry. But quite honestly, we need you to help us carry it into the next generation. In order to do that, we need your support, your financial support. And this enables us to continue to be on the air all across the country so that believers and others can be equipped and challenged to be able to reach the world for Jesus Christ. You see, we are in this thing together. We are part of the body of Christ, and we need you to be a part of our team. Would you go to thekingiscoming.com right now and prayerfully consider what God would lay on your heart to commit each month to this ministry? Thank you so much for listening and watching, and I'll see you soon on The King is Coming. Well, we're in this series called Hope for America. I think it's important as we look at where we are, not only right now spiritually and morally and even politically, but also to ask the question, where are we on God's timeline, God's prophetic narrative timeline? And are there any signs that are currently previewing, that are telling us that we're in the process of ramping up to the actual book of Revelation and what it says there? Well, I believe there are. There are many signs that I think we're seeing right now in the world that are indicators that the storm clouds are gathering and there's about to be a time of great judgment. Now, here's what I love about the Bible. The Bible serves as such a great GPS for us. You know, when you get on your GPS and you're asking directions, it tells you where you are in relationship to the map. Well, that's exactly what God does with His Word. He tells us where we are, sometimes not with pinpoint accuracy, because we don't know dates and times and that kind of thing, but He tells us the general geography and the general timeline of where we are on His end times narrative. And the thing I love about the Bible, too, is that it has a 100% accuracy record when it comes to everything, actually, but especially Bible prophecy. In fact, fulfilled Bible prophecy is one of the greatest apologetics for the Bible itself, and tells us that the Bible is credible, it's historical, it's reliable, it's scientific, and it can be trusted. So if it can be trusted on all these other levels, it should also be trusted to help guide our lives as well, right? Now, as we talk about the end times and where we are specifically here, we go to a passage in Matthew chapter 24, where Jesus' disciples actually ask Him about the end times. And it says they were on the Mount of the Temple Mount, and as they were leaving the Temple Mount, they get to the Mount of Olives, and His disciples come to Him, verse 3, and it says, privately they came to Him, saying, tell us, when will these things be, and what will be the sign of your coming and of the end of the age? Now, they had asked Jesus a question, and Jesus told them that the temple would one day be destroyed. And in Matthew here, He doesn't address that question. He does more in Luke's gospel. He goes to the second questions, which is, when will these things be and when will be the sign of your coming and the end of the age? So Jesus kind of pivots and goes, let me start with the end first. And He says, let me tell you what are the signs of my coming at the end of the age so that you guys will know. And the very first thing that Jesus says in verse 4 is this. He says, he answered and said to them, see to it that no one misleads you. Now, why did Jesus begin there? I'll tell you why. Because when it comes to the end times and signs of the end times and talking about the apocalypse, there's a lot of white noise out there, my friends. There are a lot of people that take this Bible and twist it and turn it and pervert it and misread it and misinterpret it and misunderstand it and misapply it. And they tell you all these things about the end times that, quite frankly, are not true. We have to always ask ourselves, what does the Bible say? And make sure that we're interpreting it faithfully, reverently, and most importantly, accurately, okay? And so when it comes to the end times, there's a lot of that going around. In fact, there are two big mistakes that people make when it comes to looking at the end times and specifically for signs here. The first extreme is that they see everything as a sign. So you have this group of people, they kind of swing the pendulum over here and they go, everything out there is a sign. Every headline's a sign. Everything happens in Israel is a sign. Everything happens with, you know, with Russia and Egypt and Iran and Turkey and all these nations. Everything is a sign, right? Well, everything is not a sign, because if everything is a sign, then nothing's a sign. And so we can't see everything as a sign. And really, in truth, the Bible doesn't portray everything as being a sign. So we have to be specific about that. And what that does really, too, is it capitalizes on people's fears, kind of keeps them interested in Bible prophecy. We don't need to keep people interested in Bible prophecy. We just need to say what the Bible says. And everything is not a sign. Second thing, second extreme, is that nothing is a sign. And this other extreme swings the pendulum over here and says, I don't believe anything you Christians are saying about the end times. We're not living in the end times. You've been waiting for Jesus to come back for 2,000 years. He's obviously not coming back. Well, fortunately, Peter, he knew those people would exist. And so he writes about them in 2 Peter chapter 3. And he says this. I love this passage. He says, know this, be confident of this, first of all, that in the last days, mockers will come with their mocking, following after their own lust. Now, what are they saying? This is what these mockers say. Where is the promise of his coming? For ever since the fathers fell asleep, all things continue from the beginning of creation, just as they were. So they mock the signs of the times, and they say Christ is never coming back. So everything is a sign, nothing is a sign. In reality, some things are signs. I'm going to give you seven of those signs here today. So we have to make sure that we're not sign seekers, but we're rather discerners of the times, just like in 1 Chronicles 12:32 and the sons of Issachar. And knowing how to properly interpret the Bible and see true biblical signs for what they really are is the key in these last days. So let's go through these. Let's go to seven signs that tell us we're ramping up to Revelation's day. Here's sign number one. Sign number one is the Jews return to the Holy Land. The Jews return to the Holy Land. Now, this is the most prophesied Old Testament prediction. And every prophet, with possibly the exception of Jonah, in one way or the other, mentions Israel's return to the land. And you can go to Jeremiah, you can go to Ezekiel 34, you can go to Zechariah 10. It's all over the place. But here's the key. In order for the events of Revelation to actually occur, guess what has to happen? The Jews have to be a nation again. They have to be back in their homeland. There has to be a nation of Israel again. Why is that such a big deal? Well, because for 2,000 years, there has been no Israel. In fact, when Israel was dispersed beginning in 70 AD, when the Roman general Titus came riding into Jerusalem and began staging a great siege upon Jerusalem and upon the Temple Mount, it was a siege that lasted many months. In fact, I was in Jerusalem this year and I was staying in my hotel, and it turns out my hotel was on Mount Scopus, which was exactly the staging point for General Titus's armies. And you could see from that elevated perspective, you could see the city of Jerusalem here, and the Temple Mount was here, and the Mount of Olives was right there. You could see it all, and you could stage a great military assault. Well, indeed, Titus did that. And in 70 AD, finally Jerusalem fell. At that point, Jews began to be expelled. They were slaughtered by the 10,000s, but they were expelled as well. By 130 AD, all Jews had been eradicated from Jerusalem. They were scattered to the nations exactly as God depicted that they would be in Ezekiel and in Deuteronomy and other passages of Scripture. And for 2,000 years, the Jews were scattered to some 70 nations. They lost their language. They lost their temple. They lost their sacrificial systems. They lost, in some ways, their identity as a nation, but somehow God preserved them. And that prophecy came back to be true again. Israel became a nation on May 14th, my birthday, by the way, 1948, not my birth year, and they became a nation again. 11 minutes later, President Harry S. Truman signed a document that says we're in support of Israel and this new resolution of them as a nation. This is what we call a super sign of the end times. In fact, again, as I said, the events of Revelation cannot take place unless Israel's back in the land. Guess what? They're back in the land. Up to close to one half of all Jews in the world are back in the land. Some 6.8 million Jews are back in the land. They're coming back home every single day. And by the way, in case you're wondering, this war in Ukraine has sent tens of thousands of Jewish people fleeing Ukraine. Where do they go? Cleveland? No, they didn't go to Cleveland. They went to Israel. They're coming home, and God has put that instinct in them. This is a super sign. They call it the miracle in the Mediterranean. And this is a sure sign of the end times, and it's already happened and is happening every day. That's sign number one. Sign number two is globalism and a one-world government. Now, the book of Daniel, in Daniel chapter 2, Daniel chapter 7, fast forward all over Revelation 13, Revelation 17, all predicts there's going to be a final one-world global government in the last days. The Bible says this government will be headed by a man called Antichrist. He will be Satan's man. He's Satan's answer man. He's going to be the most revered, the most respected, the most honored. He's going to be a celebrity among celebrities on planet Earth because he's going to bring a relative sense of peace and calm to a world that is suffering from the rapture event and the gutting of all peace and love that's on the earth is going to be gone. And there's going to, in its place is only going to be chaos and anxiety and fear. Antichrist is going to come on the scene, but he's going to come through a 10-nation confederacy that's going to essentially rule the world. Now, where we are right now in our world is that all of the nations of the earth are now, they're not one, but guess what they're doing? They're adopting the same policies. They're adopting the same philosophy. They're adopting the same governmental rules and regulations to try to pass those on to their constituents, their peoples out there, their people groups. Everywhere from Canada to France to Germany to America, we're all doing this thing. And it's all coming from this Build Back Better campaign that we find in the World Economic Forum's playbook headed by Klaus Schwab. Now, he's not the Antichrist, but this philosophy of bringing all the nations together as one, dissolving your borders, having a common currency, being able to work together. Actually, there's been calls during this the past few years of a one-world government. They say unless we all come together and we become as one, and not being individual nations, but we one nation together, then we'll never solve the world's problems. And so to alleviate fear, to bring peace and safety to people, we've all got to become one. And listen, this is not a conspiracy theory. It's conspiracy, but it's not a theory. And everybody from Prince, now King Charles, to the Secretary General of the United Nations, to former prime ministers and presidents have all said, we need to become one. It's just that right now, the philosophy of this one world government is ruling in different nations all over the world. Eventually, they're going to come together officially as a 10-nation confederacy, the Bible says, with one man ruling over them. Now, why is this such an important prophecy? Well, because this sense of globalism, and by the way, the whole the climate change, we'll talk about the economy here in a minute, all these things that are coming together with dissolving of borders and these meetings of nations in different countries over pandemics and things like that, all of this is orchestrated to being used by Satan to bring the world into a one-world government. Why? Because Satan's long ambition is to rule the world. We know this all the way back from Isaiah chapter 14, Ezekiel chapter 28. He has wanted to be in charge of God. He wants to be in charge of all God's creation and all of God's humanity. and the crown of his creation, mankind. So Satan's going to do this in the end times. He'll do it through that one world government. So that's a sign of the end times, and we believe that we're rapidly accelerating to that point. Here's sign number three. Sign number three is the critical need for peace in the Middle East. You say, why is this such a big deal? Because the Middle East is essentially a powder keg waiting to happen. If a rogue rocket hits the wrong place or a nuclear missile is fired in the Middle East, it will ignite a firestorm, an earthquake of war and battle that will reverberate and have rippling effects throughout the whole planet. The key to interplanetary peace, or planetary peace rather, is for Israel to be at peace with their neighbors. And we don't have peace there right now. In 1 month last year, in April, there were over 4,000 rockets launched into the nation of Israel. There's certainly not peace there. Israel's certainly not living in security at all. But should a rogue rocket happen right now, there could be a massive world war, a global war, a nuclear war. And so that's why peace in the Middle East is always a volatile thing. It's a simmering cauldron. It's a pot waiting to overboil. It's a bomb waiting to explode. And so that's why every president, all the way back to Richard Nixon in our country, has sought to bring some sort of peace to the Middle East. And all of them have failed. Even with President Trump's Abraham Accords, though there was some progress made, there is a still an absence of peace in that area. Now, here's another thing that's very interesting about that. Daniel chapter 9, verse 27 says that Antichrist will cut a covenant, will strike a covenant with the nation Israel, with the many, which in that context is referring to Israel there. That will also have ripple effects as well. How can he do that? Well, the only one way he can do that is if he is rising up to power and Satan is allowing him to be into that seat or that office, whether he's officially the leader or not, he's at least brokering this. This may be his coming out party, if you will. And what that does, according to Revelation chapter 6, verse 2, is that officially starts the tribulation period. This sign of peace in the Middle East is just a sign waiting to be fulfilled. Now, I'll go ahead and tell you that the first sign of Israel becoming a nation is a fulfilled sign. It's a done deal. It's being fulfilled every day as well. These other signs we're looking at have not yet been fulfilled, but they're on the verge of being fulfilled and could be fulfilled in short order, okay? So the present peace accords that we've seen in Israel, I believe, are stage setting. They're just another reason why people are saying across the world, we need peace in the Middle East. That is a end time sign. Here's another sign. This will be sign number four. The Jewish temple will be rebuilt. I just returned from the Temple Mount there a few months ago and walked that 28, 32-acre land there and saw many things that were so biblically significant. But the most significant spot, you know what it is? It's the place where the temple once stood. And right now, the Mosque of Omar, this Islamic shrine, it's the third most holiest site in Islam. It sits on the spot where the Jewish temple, where Solomon's temple, where Herod's temple used to sit. The Bible tells us there's going to be another temple there. And we know that because we read about it in Daniel chapter 11, Matthew 24, 2 Thessalonians 2, Revelation 13. We know that there's going to be a temple rebuilt and an invasion of that temple by Antichrist. But watch this. Scripture says 100% that there's going to be a temple on that spot. And that temple will be a place where the Jews will reinstitute their sacrificial system that they used to celebrate in the Old Testament and in the first part of the New Testament during the time of Jesus Christ before 70 AD when Titus destroyed the temple, of course. So what's happening right now that could potentially pave the way for that? Well, 1987, an institution called the Temple Institute was founded, and they are dedicated to pushing for the rebuilding of that temple. Now, again, there's an edifice, a structure sitting on their spot. Somebody's in their parking place, right? So they can't get it right now. But as we talked about in earlier programs, I believe some events are going to happen around the first part of the tribulation period that are going to make it possible for the Jews to rebuild their temple in very short order of time. But this Temple Institute, founded in Jerusalem, and I've been there and toured their institute there, they have fashioned, listen to this, temple vessels. They have knitted temple robes and priestly garments. They have detailed blueprints. You can go on their website, I believe it's templeinstitute.org, and see the blueprints of the temple that they've gotten there. They've trained well over 500 young priests. You can see shots of that as well. They're looking for these red heifers that they claim have to be perfect according to Leviticus, the book of Leviticus. When they find these perfect red heifers, they believe that's God's signal that the priests can be purified and begin to minister in the temple again. They've even found and located and bought a spot on the Mount of Olives where they're going to slaughter these red heifers. That will indicate it's time to rebuild the temple. Now, they've done worship services outside the Temple Mount. They've had sacrifices outside the Temple Mount. They've erected this giant menorah that's over 7 feet tall. I've seen that right there in the old city of Jerusalem. They're just sitting on ready. There's nothing keeping them from doing it except that Mosque of Omar that's standing in their way. So what's significant about that? At no time in Israel's history in the past 2,000 years has any of this been even remotely feasible until now. They're ready. It's like they're standing outside with their suitcase ready to move in. They're just waiting for the real estate to become available. That's a sign of the end times. Number five, the Bible says there's going to be a last days apostasy that'll take place in the end times. We read about this in 2 Thessalonians in chapter 2. And Paul, again, he spent just a few weeks with the Thessalonians, but he told them all about Bible prophecy during that time. And these poor Thessalonian believers had been deceived, been disturbed in their faith because false prophets had crept in and said, hey, you're in the day of the Lord. The rapture's happened. You missed the train. And so Paul had to write this letter, 2 Thessalonians, to say, not in the day of the Lord. Don't worry about it. Don't be disturbed. Here's why. He says, let no one, in verse 3, in any way disturb you, for it, the day of the Lord, will not come unless the apostasy comes first. And so all throughout the New Testament, 2 Timothy 3, 1 Timothy 4, read about it in the whole book of Jude, there's going to be a last days falling away from the truth. The word apostasy means to stand away from. It means to disassociate yourself with something. And in this case, it's God's truth. Now, already we're seeing whole denominations depart from the truth. Whole denominations are ordaining homosexuals and marrying homosexuals. There's even a transgender bishop in one of the denominations. They're not saying that Christ is God anymore, the Bible. Even some former famous evangelical pastors are saying now that we can't just keep trusting in some written documents, you know, that we have that are 2,000 years old. And so there's this falling away from the faith that we're having. And why do we

0: speak here. Sign number six is the mark of the beast. Now, I'm going to do a program here in the future on the mark of the beast, and we're going to just talk about the mark itself. But this word, the mark of the beast, the word mark there is the word karagma. It means essentially a stamp or sort of like a tattoo on your hand. And Scripture tells us it's this mark, this 666, is going to be on top of your right hand or on your forehead. Now, you say, well, what's the significance of that? Well, in the second half of the tribulation, beginning at the midpoint, this mark is going to be mandated for all living beings on the planet, all humans on the planet. And without this mark, you won't be able to buy, you won't be able to have a job, you won't be able to sell, you won't be able to transact in the economy. It's your economic passport. And that's going to happen in the second half of the tribulation. You say, well, what's up with the mark now? Well, the technology for the mark is obviously here. You have things like Amazon One. That's not the mark, by the way. But Amazon One, these technologies to read your hand, to read things that are on your body, that certainly is there right now. And with a digital economy that is certainly coming, there's going to be a more fluid opportunity for the mark of the beast to take place. So that's a sign in formation. And then one final sign. Final sign is the Mount of Olives. You say, wait a minute, Jeff, how can a mountain be a sign? Well, in Zechariah chapter 14, verse 4, it says, and on that day his feet will stand on the Mount of Olives, which is in front of Jerusalem on the east, and the Mount of Olives will be split in its middle from east to west by a very large valley, so that half of the mountain moves to the north and the other half moves to the south. So here's a prophecy that in the last days a great earthquake is going to split the Mount of Olives in half. So how is that a sign of the times? Well, it says that Jesus is going to touch the mountain. That's how it's going to split. So how do we know this is a prophecy in formation? Well, as reported by NBC News in 2004, a three-year study by the Geological Survey of Israel has confirmed this area to be at imminent risk for earthquake, that there is a fault line running, you guessed it, right through the Mount of Olives, exactly where Zechariah prophesied east to west. Now, Zechariah could have gotten really, really lucky, or he could have been inspired by the Holy Spirit. I choose to believe the latter. So that, my friend, is a sign, another sign of the end times. In other words, our planet is pregnant with prophetic previews. But for us, we're not deceived, we're not disturbed. All our hope is in God. And we hope in Jesus Christ for his soon return. I'll see you next time on The King is Coming. If you've been enjoying this series on Hope for America, I want to encourage you to get the DVD of all the teachings together with the book, and you can find that on our website, thekingiscoming.com.
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0: We're living in a world filled with chaos, confusion, and quite frankly, wickedness. 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
1: Now, people sometimes say, how can I understand the Bible? And especially, how can I understand the Old Testament? There is a master key that will help you to understand all of the Bible, the Old Testament, and the New Testament. That master

0: He is a person. His name is Jesus. All of the Bible is about the Lord Jesus Christ.
1: Profound truth simply stated. 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
0: Would you be finding the little book of Micah? Micah chapter 5. And in just a moment, I'm going to be reading verse 2. The title of our message today, Christmas in the Old Testament. The book of Micah is a small book. And in the book of Micah, in this small book, it speaks of a small town. And in that small town, a very small little human being is going to come into the world. But the Bible says, don't despise the day of small things, because wonderful things come in small packages. Look, if you will, in Micah chapter 5, verse 2, but thou, Bethlehem, Ephratah, though thou be little among the thousands of Judah, yet out of thee, out of Bethlehem, shall he come forth unto me, that is to be ruler in Israel, whose goings forth have been from old, from everlasting. Jesus had his birth at Bethlehem, but he did not have his beginning at Bethlehem. He has been from everlasting. Now, sometimes people mistakenly get the idea that the Old Testament is about Israel and the ceremonies of the Old Testament, and that the New Testament takes a new departure. And now the New Testament is about Jesus. But I want to show you, friend, that all of the Bible is about Jesus, and he himself said so. For Jesus said in John chapter 5 and verse 39, and you might want to put this in your margin, he is speaking to the religious leaders of the day, and he throws them this challenge. He says, search the scriptures, for in them ye think that ye have eternal life. And then he said, these are they which testify of me. And when he said, search the scriptures to that crowd, the New Testament had not yet been written. So there are three things I want you to see this morning with me. First of all, I want you to see some portraits of Jesus in the Old Testament. Secondly, I want you to see some prophecies of Jesus in the Old Testament. Thirdly, as night follows day, the presentation of Jesus from the Old Testament. Now, God the Holy Spirit inspired the writers of the Old Testament, and they shaped and formed their writings that it says exactly what it says. There's the history of Israel. There are all of the ceremonies, all of these things. But when you step back and look, you see the face of Jesus Christ. Jesus said, search the scriptures. These are they which testify of me. And I want to say that without the Lord Jesus, you do not have the master key that unlocks the Old Testament. Without the Lord Jesus, the Old Testament is simply a bundle of unfulfilled prophecies, of unexplained ceremonies, of unattainable laws. But when you bring Jesus into it, then it unlocks the whole thing. Now, here's the verse I want you to get. It is found in Luke chapter 24 and verse 44 and 45. And he said unto them, now remember, this is Jesus, these are the words which I spake unto you while I was yet with you. Now, listen to this, listen, that all things must be fulfilled which were written in the law of Moses and in the prophets and in the Psalms concerning me. That was their Bible. The law, the prophets, and the Psalms. And Jesus explained to them in the law, in the prophets, in the Psalms, all of those things that concerned him. I would love to have had a tape recording of that Bible conference, wouldn't you? To hear the Lord Jesus Christ explain how he himself is found in the scriptures. Because you see, He is the fulfillment of all of these things. Now, in the monarchy and in the theocracy, when Israel was a nation, there were three officials who received an anointing, if you will, a christening or a christing. Three officials. Do you know who they were? The king was anointed. Do you know who else was anointed? The priest was anointed. Do you know who else was anointed with the holy oil? The prophet was anointed. Only those three. The priest, the prophet, and the king. Now why? Because all of these were figures, all of these were types, all of these were emblems of man's greatest longing. What does man need more than anything else? He needs a prophet who can speak the word of God with truth and finality. Not only does he need that, but he needs a priest, someone who can deal with his sin and bring him to God. And not only does he need a prophet, and not only does he need a priest, but he needs a king, a righteous ruler who can rule with authority. And in the Old Testament, the prophets and the priests and the kings always pointed to someone greater. The Old Testament scholars used to study the rabbis, and they would say, are we going to have three messiahs? Are we going to have one who will be a prophet? Or are we going to have one who will be a priest? Are we going to have one who will be a king? But we find that all three of these come together in one person who is prophet, priest, and king, and his name is Jesus. That is the name of this one. That's Jesus. All of the Bible, old and new, is about the Lord Jesus Christ. And you see Christ there not only in persons, but you see him in ceremonies. For example, there's one who will fulfill all of these unexplained ceremonies and all of these people in the Old Testament. You see, Jesus is the last Adam who the first Adam prefigures. Jesus is a prophet like Moses. Jesus is a priest like Aaron. Jesus is a champion like Joshua. Jesus is an offering like Isaac. Jesus is a king like David. Jesus is a counselor like Solomon. Jesus is a beloved, rejected, exalted son and heaven's bread supplier like Joseph. Jesus helps us to understand the Ark of the Covenant because he is the Ark of the Covenant. He is the mercy seat in the sanctuary. He is the water from the rock. He is the manna from the sky. He is the brazen serpent lifted up for our sins. He is the Passover lamb. He is the scapegoat that carries away our sins. He is the Lion of Judah. He is the Good Shepherd. He is the Lily of the Valley. He is the root out of dry ground. He is the faithful branch. He is the one without form nor comeliness and yet altogether lovely. His name is Jesus. If you read the Bible and you don't see Jesus, go back and reread it. You missed the message. Jesus is the theme of the Bible. Search the scriptures, he says, for these are they which testify of me. And he showed them in the prophets, in the law, in Moses, in the Psalms, all of the things concerning himself. Now you see portraits of Christ in the Old Testament, and you see prophecies of Christ in the Old Testament. May I tell you this morning that fulfilled prophecy, listen, fulfilled prophecy is the great proof of the inspiration of the Bible. It is the great proof of the deity of Jesus Christ. There are more than 300 direct prophecies that prophesy the coming Messiah. Now that this could have happened by chance is a mathematical absurdity. There is a mathematical law called the law of probabilities. It is a very, very real law. Insurance companies operate on the mathematical law of probabilities. For example, for less than $100 a month, an insurance company will insure a young 30-year-old man and will promise to pay his heirs, if he dies, over $1 million. Why would they do that for less than $100 a month? Why would they do that? because they have studied mathematical laws of probabilities, and they know what the probability is that this young man will die in that year. They're not there to lose money. They understand that they will risk billions of dollars in the industry based on the mathematical law of probability. Now, I want you to think about these 300 prophecies concerning the Lord Jesus. And I want you to take the mathematical law of probability and see how it works. Let me illustrate what I'm talking about. I have a son who is a missionary in Spain. And I dial him very frequently and talk with him. But when I want to call my son, do you know how I get him? There are almost 6 billion people on the face of this earth. But when I pick up the telephone, immediately, I eliminate all the other people in the world who don't have a telephone, right? Because I pick up the telephone. Then, when I dial 011, I eliminate all the people who live in the United States, because now I am dialing overseas. Then, when I dial 34, I eliminate all the rest of the nations overseas except one, Spain. Then, when I dial the next digit, I eliminate all of the areas in Spain except the area that he lives in. And then when I start to dial a successive series of numbers, each number I dial, more and more people fall away. Till I dial that final last number, and you see how the focus is getting tighter and tighter and tighter, and then the phone rings and one person picks it up, and it's my beloved son, and I recognize his voice. Now, how does that happen? It's just simply the law of elimination. As the focus gets tighter and tighter and tighter and tighter and tighter and tighter until we dial that last digit. And then out of almost 6 billion people on the face of the earth, one individual picks up the phone. Now, suppose we wanted to dial Messiah's number. Suppose we pick up the Old Testament and we say, now let's find out who the Messiah of Israel is. First of all, Messiah must come from the human race. A race, because Genesis chapter 3 verse 15 says this, and God is speaking, and he says to the serpent, and I will put enmity between thee and the woman, and between thy seed, that is the offspring of the serpent, and her seed, her descendancy. It shall bruise thy head, and thou shalt bruise his heel. Now what this first evangelistic message is this, that God is going to send the seed of the woman to be the Messiah to bruise the serpent's head. Both a birth, a bruising, and a blessing is in that one verse. It speaks of Messiah who will come, and no angel can redeem us. No animal can redeem us. No, it must be the seed of the woman. By the way, the Old Testament rabbis used to ponder over this. Why? Because generally when seed is spoken of, it speaks of the seed of the man, not of the woman. But of course we know that Jesus was virgin born. There is a race. All right, right away we eliminate all the angels and all of the animals. Now secondly, God narrows the focus a little more, and there is a section out of that race. You will remember that the human race corrupted itself. God sent a flood, and out of that flood there came what? 3 families. There was the family of Ham, of Shem, and Japheth. Well, which section of that race did God choose? Genesis chapter 9 and verse 26, and he said, blessed be the Lord God of Shem. So now, we have not only a race, but a section of that race. But now God's going to tighten the focus a little more. And God is going to get us a nation out of that section, out of that race. So we go to Genesis chapter 12, and we find where God chose a man named Abraham, the brightest star in the Hebrew heaven. In Genesis chapter 12, verse 1, and the Lord God had said unto Abram, get thee out of thy country and from thy kindred and from thy father's house unto a land that I will show thee, and I will make thee a great nation, and I will bless thee. Now we have a nation out of that section, out of that race. But now wait a minute. We're going to tighten the focus a little more. And God says, I want a tribe out of that nation, out of that section, out of that race. And so God chooses a tribe. You see, Isaac was born to Abraham, and Isaac had two sons, and his two sons were Jacob and Esau. And God chose Jacob. Numbers 24, verse 17, I shall see him, but not now. I shall behold him, but not nigh. There shall come a star out of Jacob. And so you see how God now is beginning to tighten the focus. Abraham's grandson, Jacob, is the one from whom Messiah is going to come. But Jacob had 12 sons. Which one of those 12 sons would Messiah come from? Genesis chapter 49, verse 10. The scepter shall not depart from Judah until a lawgiver from between his, nor a lawgiver from between his feet until Shiloh come, and unto him, Shiloh, shall the gathering of the people be. Notice how God is tightening the focus. But God tightens the focus a little more. There must be a family out of that tribe, out of that nation, out of that section, out of that race. And God chooses a family out of Judah. Isaiah chapter 11, verses 1 and 2. And there shall come forth a rod out of the stem of Jesse, and a branch shall grow out of his roots. Because Jesse was of the tribe of Judah, and Judah was a part of the family of Abraham, and Abraham was a Shemite, and the Shemite was a human being born of woman. But now God begins to tighten the focus a little more. And God gets not only a family, the family of Jesse, but God gets a household out of that family, the house of David, who is the son of Jesse, who is a one of Judah, who is born of Abraham, who is a Semite, who is a human being. And the focus gets tighter and tighter, for God says concerning David in 2 Samuel chapter 7, verse 8, Now therefore so shalt thou say unto my servant David, Thus saith the Lord of hosts. In verse 16, And thine house and thy kingdom shall be established forever before thee. Thy throne shall be established forever. It is not by accident that Jesus was born in the city of David. But God is not finished yet. And God takes of the family of David, and God says there must be a woman out of the family of David, not just any woman, but a special woman. Isaiah chapter 7 and verse 14, Behold, a virgin shall conceive and be with child. And God found that one woman out of that one household, out of that one family, out of that one tribe, out of that one nation, out of that one section, out of one race. And this particular woman, God has chosen to be the mother of the Messiah. Do you think this is, do you see the law of mathematical probability building? Do you understand what we're saying? And now, it wraps up when we come to Micah chapter 5 verse 2. And this son is born. Who is Messiah? He is the son of that woman, out of that household, out of that family, out of that tribe, out of that nation, out of that section, out of that race. And his name is Jesus. Jesus. Friend, do you think all of this just happened by chance? That this could happen by chance is the same chance that I could pick up a telephone and just dial some numbers at random and my son would answer. No, it's a mathematical impossibility. But now listen, we said that this had to be a son of that woman, of that household, of that family, of that tribe, of that nation, of that section, of that race, but not just any son. This son had to be born in Bethlehem. Had he been born any other place, it would not have counted. This son had to be rejected by his people and accepted by the Gentiles, Isaiah 53. This son had to be betrayed for 30 pieces of silver, Zechariah 11, verses 12 through 13. This son had to be crucified by the piercing of his hands and his feet, Psalm 22, verse 16. They pierced my hands and my feet. This son had to be raised from the dead, Psalm 16, verse 10, "For thou wilt not leave my soul in hell, neither wilt thou suffer thine Holy One to see corruption." Not just any son, the virgin-born Son of God, perfect life, who lived, who died, who bled, who was buried, who rose, who has ascended. His name, Jesus. And he's born in Bethlehem. Now, what does all of this mean to us? I've talked to you about portraits of Christ in the Old Testament. I've talked to you about prophecies of Christ in the Old Testament. Then that leaves the presentation of Christ. He's presented to you. He's presented to me. How am I going to deal with him? What must I do? The question is always, what will you do with Jesus? You crown him or you crucify him? You believe him or you disbelieve him? You accept him or you reject him? But I'll tell you one thing, you cannot be with Jesus, you cannot be neutral. Jesus himself said, "He that is not with me is against me. And he that gathers not with me scatters abroad." What will you do with Jesus? Let me tell you the conclusions I have come to as I've studied these scriptures. Number one, you can believe the Bible. No way possible, no way possible that this tapestry could have been woven without rent or tear. No way possible that this song could have been written in perfect harmony. No way possible that this portrait could have been drawn by many people over different centuries. No way possible that these prophecies could have been fulfilled. Apart from divine inspiration, you can believe the Bible. Second thing, you can trust the Savior, because the Bible presents him. Jesus said, "Search the Scriptures, for these are they which testify of me." Again, because you can trust the Scriptures, you can trust the Savior. And because you trust the Savior, you can trust the Scriptures. And that is not circular argument. These fold into one another. These blend into one another. You see, listen, listen. The same Bible that prophesied his first coming, are you listening? Is the same Bible that prophesies his second coming. And if I can believe that these Scriptures were so minutely fulfilled in his first coming, why should I not believe that they will be fulfilled when he comes again? Isn't that true? Isn't that true? Now, here's the point. The Savior who came the first time as Messiah is the one who's coming the second time as King of Kings and Lord of Lords. It is the one who has come who's getting me ready for the one who is coming. He is prophet, priest, and king. You may be saying to me, "Adrian, I don't understand it all." Come up here close and let me tell you something. Neither do I. And let me tell you something else. I am glad I don't understand it. Now, if I could understand it, that would mean that God is no greater than the capacity of my intellect. And that God is a God too small for me to trust. I don't understand him. I know him. I love him. And he has been revealed to me in the Word of God. And you can trust the Scriptures and you can trust him. That said in Micah 5:2, a little baby is going to be born in Bethlehem. Isn't that wonderful? Hallelujah. What a Savior. What a book. Isn't Jesus wonderful?
2: Friend, remember that Jesus Christ was born of a virgin that you might be born again. To be born again means to receive Christ into your heart as your personal Lord and Savior. It means, therefore, that every sin is forgiven, buried in the grave of God's forgetfulness, and it means that one day, when Jesus comes again, or when we die, we'll be brought to heaven with Him. Would you like to be saved? Would you like to be born again? Would you? Then pray a prayer like this, and pray it from your heart. Mean it. Dear God, I am a sinner. I cannot save myself. I need to be saved. I want to be saved. You promised to save me if I would trust You. I do trust You. I open my heart. I receive You, Lord Jesus, into my life as my Lord and Savior. Take control of my life and begin now to make me the person You want me to be. And help me never, never to be ashamed of You. Pray that prayer, friend, and mean it. And if you do, write to us and let us know. We will rejoice. And we'll send you some literature to help you to get started in your Christian life.
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6: You see, what happens when you deny the doctrine of creation as it's found in Genesis 1, a society has no moral compass and humanity is no longer seen as sacred.

0: Have you ever wondered why you're here? Not just where you came from, but why you exist at all. We live in a culture that tells us that life is a cosmic accident. Humanity is the product of chance. That meaning is something we invent for ourselves. But what if that's not true? What if life was designed? What if the universe itself points to a higher purpose? Today, we're looking at the foundational truth that kicks off all of Scripture. In the beginning, God created. That simple declaration reveals answers to some of life's biggest questions. Where did we come from, and why are we here? Later, you'll hear some of my conversation with Tom DeRosa from the Creation Studies Institute, where we'll discuss the importance of the doctrine of creation in today's culture. But first, let's turn to where it all began, Genesis chapter 1. We start at the beginning, Genesis chapter 1, verses 1 through 5, and then continuing in verses 26 through 31. In the beginning, God created the heavens and the earth. The earth was without form and void, and darkness was over the face of the deep, and the Spirit of God was hovering over the face of the waters. And God said, "Let there be light," and there was light. God saw that the light was good. God separated the light from the darkness. God called the light day, and the darkness he called night. And there was evening, and there was morning, the first day. Then God said, "Let us make man in our image, after our likeness, and let them have dominion over the fish of the sea, and over the birds of the heavens, and over the livestock, and over all the earth, and over every creeping thing that creeps on the earth." Verse 27. So God created man in his own image. In the image of God, he created him. Male and female, he created them. And God blessed them, and God said, "Be fruitful and multiply and fill the earth and subdue it and have dominion over the fish of the sea and over the birds of the heavens and over every living thing that moves on the earth." God said, "Behold, I've given you every plant yielding seed that is on the face of all the earth and every tree with seed in its fruit. You'll have them for food, and to every beast of the earth and to every bird of the heavens and to everything that creeps on the earth, everything that has the breath of life, I have given every green plant for food." And it was so. God saw everything that he had made, and behold, it was very good. And there was evening, and there was morning, the sixth day. The grass withers, the flower fades, but the word of our God, it stands forever. Amen. You may be seated. As we study Genesis chapter 1, the first thing that we see is the origin of creation. It says in verse 1, "In the beginning, God created the heavens and the earth." Those four words, "in the beginning, God," are the most foundational truths that you can understand. That if you do not embrace and affirm "in the beginning, God," the rest of the scriptures won't make sense. The word "God" there is translated in the Hebrew Elohim. It is the name for God that speaks to his transcendence, that speaks to his universal majesty. It is the idea that God has no beginning and no end, that he is sovereign and transcendent and majestic. In the beginning, God. There was nothing before him. He's not dependent on anything. No material matter was necessary for God to initiate creation of the heavens and the earth. Creation doesn't begin in verse 3. It begins in verse 1. If it begins in verse 3, it means that God was dependent on something. And therefore, he couldn't be called Elohim. And he couldn't be the Elohim that created. And certainly couldn't be the Elohim that created the heavens and the earth. Creation ex nihilo, creation out of nothing. Nothing caused God. God caused everything. He is not dependent on anyone or anything. But this truth, this foundational truth of the origin of creation, has certainly been challenged throughout history. Not just in the church, but outside the church, in our society. And the great modern day cultural lie is the teaching of evolution. Evolution is the great cultural lie of our day. the cultural lie that was developed by a man in the 19th century by the name of Charles Darwin, the father of evolution, a theory that rejects God as the creator and teaches that all life came spontaneously from matter. And this teaching, this pseudo-scientific theory of origin, has not only transformed the way science is taught throughout the world, but it has wreaked havoc on our society, and it has had major educational and cultural implications. Denying the origin of creation as it is found here in Genesis chapter 1 has come with some fatal fruit. For instance, Karl Marx, the father of communism, rejoiced when he discovered Darwin and his theory of evolution. Karl Marx, the father of communism, said, "Finally, I have the scientific theory that will advance a godless society." It was Margaret Sanger, the founder of Planned Parenthood, the largest abortion provider in America, that when she discovered Darwinian evolution, she embraced the theory of survival of the fittest and believed that all inferior races must be wiped off the face of the earth, including the African-American population. The theory of evolution is the basis for racism. It was Hitler. What did he require his troops to read? Darwin's Origin of Species, so that they would be indoctrinated and embrace that there is such thing as inferior races in society. For hundreds of years, it has been the theory of Darwinian evolution and the denial of God as the creator that has brought about fatal consequences throughout our world. The justification of abortion, infanticide, and euthanasia, and in the 21st century, the rise of the wicked gender madness that is sweeping our generation away. Make no mistake about it, these are just a few of the fatal flaws and fatal fruit of Darwinian evolution and the rejection of God as the creator. In the beginning, God is the most foundational of all biblical truths that lead to human flourishing, the origin of creation.
1: America's founding story is more than history. It is a story of faith. As we celebrate the 250th year of our nation, we're thrilled to share an incredible look into how it all began with Under the Liberty Tree by Dr. Peter Lilback and Dr. Jerry Newcomb. When you give a generous gift of $100 or more, we'll thank you with a beautiful hardcover copy of Under the Liberty Tree, along with a Celebrate America challenge coin, also available by itself for a generous gift under $100. And for a gift of $1,000 or more, in addition to the Under the Liberty Tree and your challenge coin, you'll receive a commemorative plaque featuring a historic block of wood cut from the last remaining Liberty Tree. Partner with us today and help us keep our Christian heritage alive.
2: It's time to get together under the Liberty Tree and say, "In God we trust." Amen.
0: The second thing we see in this passage is not just the origin, but we see the design of creation. I said in verse 2 that the first thing that God did creating the heavens and the earth, he created it formless and void, meaning there was, he created it in such a way that it needed to be filled. And what we see, and it's so important that we see this beginning in verse 3, he begins to fill this form that he created, the empty form, this empty structure that God creates, he begins to fill it. He creates the structure of the sky, and he fills it with the stars and the sun and the moon. He creates the structure of the land and fills it with the beast of the field. And what's important to understand as he creates the world in 6 days is that he's intentional, and there is a particular design, and that there is nothing haphazard, that there is nothing that's random about the design of the universe, and certainly nothing random about the design and the creation of humanity. When we get to verse 26 and 27, the crown jewel of all creation, are human beings that are created in the image and likeness of God. This is what gives humanity their worth and their value. You see what happens when you deny the doctrine of creation as it's found in Genesis 1. A society has no moral compass and humanity is no longer seen as sacred. It's why we're facing so much confusion and chaos in society, because God has said, as the master designer, I will design the world in a very particular way. There will be a design for humanity. There will be a design for gender. There will be a design for marriage. There will be a design for family. There will be a design about how all of this is supposed to function. And when humanity follows the design, it flourishes. But when we reject the design, and we find ourselves in a Romans 1 world where we're no longer worshiping the creator, but instead worshiping the creature, we begin to redefine the design, and it results only in chaos and confusion. But here's the problem. We don't live in a Genesis 1 and 2 world. We live in a Genesis 3 world. And in Genesis 3, when we declared our independence against God, it brought the fall of humanity, and with it sin and death. And instead of having the benediction of God, we received the malediction of God. Instead of having the favor and the blessing, we would live with the curse because of our sin nature. But there would be one that would come. He would come full of grace and truth. Jesus Christ, the second person of the Trinity, would come into this world. And what did Jesus have that we didn't have? He had the favor and the blessing of his Father. At Jesus' baptism, heaven opens up, and the voice of his Father pronounces a benediction upon the Son. And the Father says, "This is my Son, my beloved Son, with whom I am well pleased." I don't know about you. I don't know how I could survive if I did not believe in the doctrine of creation. It is the creation of the world through God that points us to the redemption of God, knowing that he holds all things in his hands, and that through the redemption of his Son, holds you in the palm of his hands. Throughout human history, humanity has longed to know where they came from, to know the story of their beginning. And by God's grace, through his word, we have the greatest story, the story of hope. So those that belong to Jesus this morning, let's go out with this story of hope, proclaiming the good news of God the Creator, God the Redeemer, and God the Sustainer, so that every knee might bow and every tongue confess to the God who created the heavens and the earth.
3: It has been an honor to follow Coral Ridge Ministries over the past several decades. I'd like to thank Pastor Rob Pacienza for proclaiming the saving grace offered to us by our Lord Jesus Christ and continuing the legacy of Dr. D. James Kennedy.
4: Tom, before we dive in, I want our viewers to have a little background information. You weren't always a critic of evolution. In fact, you believed it yourself. So tell our viewers what happened, and how did Genesis in particular become so central to your faith?
5: Well, Pastor Rob, when I was in the world, I literally went to a seminary, and then after I graduated from the seminary, I went to college. I went to a secular college. And the first thing they taught me, I remember sitting in biology, had a love for science, and that biology teacher was talking about evolution and how evolution was true and how we came from monkeys. And so I was just looking, thinking at this and saying, wow, this is unbelievable. And it was like a new thing for me, the fact that I could come from a monkey, biology. He was making so much sense to me that all of a sudden I got really involved. I love science. So science and the professors talking to me literally made me really curious about where we came from and how we came to be. My peers, the college students that I was with, told me to read Darwin's book, The Origin of Species, and said, you'll find your answers there. I remember reading the book, And I was kind of satisfied with the idea that, you know, we natural selection, we can come by natural selection. We literally can be creatures that evolved or changed over time. So I started to believe in that. And before you knew it, I gave up my faith. I mean, I was believing in Jesus. I kind of knew about Jesus. But the science that they were teaching me made me think about, hey, maybe there's no God. Maybe there's a natural order, a naturalism. And I started to believe in naturalism. So that's how it kind of went for me in the beginning. So I was a naturalist. And then I met Dr. Ken Wackus, the headmaster at that time at Westminster Academy. And he shared with me the gospel of Jesus Christ. And he did it in a very unique way. He gave me money. He actually offered me money. And he said, I'm going to talk to you about the free gift of eternal life. Now, I come from a kind of a Catholic background, so I didn't understand what the free gift was. And when he gave me that money, everything changed. He said, that's free. And I said, free? He says, it's free. Take it. And it just hit me. I said, that's what the free gift is. It's when you don't have to pay it back. Somebody loved you so much that he gave you a gift, a real gift. And in that belief circuit, in the idea of believing in Jesus, I came to the realization that the world around me had to change. Dr. Kennedy at that time at Coral Ridge Presbyterian Church was preaching on creation. And his sermon just completely changed me. He was so articulate about the origins issue. I felt like I was in college again, and I was being re-educated and learned that there was a created God that was unbelievable. I mean, he's the one that we honor and glory. And it made sense to me. There were reasons, rationale for it. He just laid it out perfectly for me. And that's when I accepted Jesus Christ first, and then I started to put my worldview together. And that's when I realized I was lied to. And I passionately wanted to respond back. And I think that's God working in me, giving me the calling to find or to discover Creation Studies Institute. That's how it began. It began that way. And that, it became Christ, the gospel, and then the message of creation.
4: How about the Christian that says, I believe in Jesus, I believe in some parts of the creation narrative, but I don't take Genesis literally? How does that argument ultimately fall apart?
5: Well, I like to use John 1:1. In the beginning was the Word was with God, the Word was God. I love John because John doesn't start off with the chronology, the Gospel of John. It starts off with the Word. In the beginning was the Word. And so when you hear what the beginning was the Word, and then you go back and read Genesis, you get the idea what John was referring to. The Word is God said, God said, God said. In Genesis' account, it's creation, but it's also what God said. And if you read it, God said, God said, God said, God said 10 times. So in the beginning, yes, there was a Word. God was speaking, and he spoke everything into existence. That's what the Bible is. The Bible is God's Word. And so when I read God's Word, I have great respect for his Word. And when he says day one, day two, day three, I'm with him. I see it. I'm going to look at that idea, and then with that idea, I'm going to move into the world and investigate it. Because that's where we look at God. God is our creator. That's our connection, our relationship with him. And so we use the Word of God. We use the Word of God as our truth. Because truth is how we live. We live with truth. Everybody wants truth. Everybody's looking for truth. I've done this. I've witnessed atheists. They're always looking for the truth. And so the truth is in Jesus Christ and his Word.
4: Yeah.
5: So that's why the Bible is so important. In the beginning, we start with Genesis. He spoke it into existence, his Word.
4: Yeah. And it's the literal creation account that time and time again in the New Testament Jesus himself, the Apostle Paul, goes back to explain the doctrine of redemption.
5: That's right.
4: So as I always say, if there's not a little literal creation, then what else do we not have to take literal? You know, is there not a literal man that falls in the garden? Is there not a literal redeemer? Is not there not a literal resurrection from the dead? And so we don't get to be the final judge on what is literal and not literal.
5: Oh.
4: God gives us his word, and we believe that God has spoken that final word to his people.
5: And it's a beautiful relationship, because when you think about it, God's speaking to us. We're having a relationship with him. And then we look at ourselves as man. And as I told you earlier, as we spoke about defining science, we want to honor God. We want to be able to experience him. Because here's the thing. When we look at what's around us, God made it for us. There's no other animal. We're made to see God. So we have all the senses, the aptitude, the brains, the emotion, everything is built so we can recognize God in our own very essence. So we're created in his image so we can experience God. So that's another area that when I look at the revelation of God, I see that God has come to us as a full in his creation is manifested through his characteristics, and it's very clear that as we acknowledge God in the world and acknowledge him, we fall down on our knees and know that there's a creator God who we glorify, and the gospel comes in because we realize that we're sinners and fall short of the glory of God.
4: Amen. So finally, Tom, help us connect the dots. There are certain virtues that have shaped civilization, that are foundational to a flourishing society. What happens to virtues like human dignity, morality, purpose, when humanity is taught that they're a cosmic accident instead of being taught that they've been created by God?
5: If you don't understand you're created by God, and you don't believe that you're created by God, you have no gravity, as I mentioned earlier. Without gravity, everything goes. You have no purpose. You have no value. Think about it. Where do you find value? The world is trying to find value. They're trying to find their identity in sex. You know, they have trouble with male and female. God made it very clear that he created us male and female in his image. So we see that with the idea that we're created in God and that we could experience him and have a relationship with him makes it a perfect scenario. We're matched.
4: That's awesome. Tom, I am so proud to work alongside of you and the work that you are doing through Creation Studies Institute here at Coral Ridge Ministries. May God continue to bless you in this faithful and important work for the kingdom.
5: Thank you very much.
6: 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That's $2 going to work for every $1 you give. This ministry is carrying the gospel into the culture in ways that are truly making a difference. Christ Meets Culture is reaching new audiences every week, addressing today's most pressing issues through a biblical worldview. And our podcast, The City of God, takes that conversation even deeper with Pastor Rob sitting down with thought leaders about what it looks like to bring a biblical worldview to every area of life. These are conversations our culture desperately needs to be having. This matching opportunity doesn't come around often, and it won't be available much longer. Will you help us contend for the faith and proclaim hope to the nation? There's really no greater cause than that. If you've been waiting, now is the time. Would you make your gift today?
4: We spent decades telling people that they're cosmic accidents, that there is no inherent meaning and purpose in life. No wonder why there's so much loneliness, anxiety, and crisis of identity in the world right now. See, if there is no creator, then there is no truth. If there is no truth, there is no inherent purpose and meaning for life. But Genesis 1 and 2 tells a different story. It tells the story of God creating something out of nothing. It tells the story of God creating the heavens and the earth. It tells the story of God creating humanity in his own image and likeness. That's where meaning and purpose comes from. It doesn't come from our feelings or emotions, but it comes from the God who created us. But here's the problem. Sin entered the world, and it broke God's good creation. But God has not abandoned his creation, and he has not abandoned you. You see, the Creator put on flesh in the person of Jesus Christ. And Jesus Christ, through his life, his death, and his resurrection from the dead, is making all things new. And he has the power to make you a new creation. You see, the promise of the gospel is simple.

0: not a cosmic accident, but instead I've been created in the image and likeness of God. And God, you sent your Son to live for me, to die for me, and to be raised from the dead so that I could live eternally with you and experience life to the full, both now and forevermore. I look to Jesus Christ today as my Lord and as my Savior. He's the Creator that put on flesh, who dwells among us and offers me salvation. From this point forward, I am a child of God. From this point forward, I am a new creation in Christ alone. And we pray this prayer in His name, the name of the Creator and the name of the Redeemer, the one who sustains us to the end. Amen. If you prayed that prayer with me today, I want to be the first to welcome you to the family of God. Would you let us know here at Coral Ridge Ministries? And more importantly, would you let someone in your family know? And would you find a local church that you can grow in a deeper relationship with Jesus Christ? Thank you so much for joining us today on Christ Meets Culture. And remember this, that the culture may change, but Christ remains the same.
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6: Many would say, I believe in the Holy Spirit. But my question is, do you know the Holy Spirit? Do you know what He does? What He provides? He was there at creation. He came in power at Pentecost. He's the most personal and perhaps the most misunderstood member of the Trinity. The study of the Holy Spirit as revealed in Scripture shows He is more than a feeling, more than a force, more than an emotion, more than an experience. So, who is the Holy Spirit? The Holy Spirit is God with us, God in us, and God at work through us. Discover more about the Holy Spirit than you ever imagined, and experience His presence and power as never before.

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1: Christ has given us eternal life and hope, and we're to be the ambassadors of that to the whole world. 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And the world gets darker, the light gets brighter, and we have the opportunity to represent our dear Savior in a world that rejects Him. Oh, what a privilege that is.
0: That's coming up today on Turning Point.
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0: isn't it time to take the journey from knowing about the Holy Spirit to deeply knowing Him? 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
2: Somebody once asked comedian Jerry Seinfeld how to get better at telling jokes. His answer was pretty simple. The way to get better is to create better jokes, and the way to create better jokes is to write one every day. Then he explained how he does it. He buys a big wall calendar that has a whole year on one page. He hangs it on a wall that he sees every day, and then he gets a big red magic marker for each day he does his task of writing, and he writes a great big red X over that day. After a few days, he said, you'll have a chain. So just keep at it, and the chain will grow longer every day. You'll like seeing that chain, especially when you get a few weeks under your belt. Your only job next is to not break the chain. Now, that's just a story on the power of consistency. Deep down in our hearts, all of us wish we could develop the habit of consistency. And do you know how popular it is? A book on habits is in the New York Times bestsellers list and has been for a while, called Atomic Habits. Every time you look on that list, there's some kind of a book about habits, because everybody's trying to figure out, how can I have better habits? How can I live a more consistent life? And you don't have to be a Christian to feel that way. You just are a person, and you have a few things in your life you'd like to do more consistently. And the same is true in the spiritual arena, in our walk with the Lord. In his letter to the church at Colossae, Paul wrote what I believe is a powerful summary statement about what happens to us when the Holy Spirit takes control of our lives. Here's what it says. Listen to these words. Continue earnestly in prayer, being vigilant in it with thanksgiving. Meanwhile, praying also for us that God would open to us a door for the word, to speak the mystery of Christ, for which I am also in chains, that I may make it manifest as I ought to speak. Walk in wisdom toward those who are outside, redeeming the time. Let your speech always be with grace, seasoned with salt, that you may know how you ought to answer each one. You realize when you read this that it's an all-encompassing passage. For in these few verses, it's like Paul takes all we've been learning about the Holy Spirit, he wraps it up into three areas of life where most of us will admit we have the most difficulty living consistently for God. He talks about staying consistent in the way we pray and in the way we speak with grace. Let's take each one of them and follow what Paul said right from this passage of Scripture. Holy Spirit help for our worship begins with Paul's instruction for us to pray diligently. Colossians 4:2, continue earnestly in prayer. Continue in prayer is a command. It is not a suggestion. It is not something he says you should do if you feel like it. It says, don't let prayer be an afterthought. Don't let it be a ho-hum kind of thing you could take or leave. God wants us to pray diligently. He wants us to keep after it. even when it's not easy. Jesus taught his disciples to pray always and never give up. And if you read the New Testament carefully, you will see that this was the way they did it in the early church. These are verses from Acts and Ephesians, but listen carefully. These all continued with one accord in prayer and supplication. And they continued steadfastly in the apostles' doctrine, fellowship, breaking of bread, and prayers. But we will give ourselves continually to prayer, to the ministry of the word. Pray always with all prayer and supplication in the Spirit, being watchful to this end with all perseverance and supplication for all the saints. And 1 Thessalonians 5:17, which we all know, pray without ceasing. What does it mean to pray without ceasing? It doesn't mean to walk around muttering all day long, like you are in some kind of a trance. It has nothing to do with that. It means to take your prayer life seriously. I remember reading a story by John Stonestreet, who was the president of the Colson Center. He told about a ninth grade Bible class assignment that he dreaded. He said, we had to go visit elderly shut-ins, and he and a friend went to see Mrs. Buchner, who was an 89-year-old widow on a country road in Virginia. The visit started awkwardly, and singing carols didn't help at all. As they prepared to leave, she said, can we pray together? John and his friend agreed, and Mrs. Buchner prayed with a warmth and confidence that made John realize she really knew God. 2 years later, unable to forget her, John visited again. He said, you probably don't remember me. John, she smiled, I prayed for you this morning. And she kept praying for him every day until she died. That's what Paul meant when he wrote, continue earnestly in prayer. Do you have anybody that prays for you every day? I'm blessed to have probably more than I know, but 3 or 4 people that I know pray for me by name every single day. And they even send me emails to let me know what they prayed for. Can you imagine what that feels like to know you have that strength? And when we receive that, we want to do that for others. The Bible says, pray diligently. Make prayer important. Sometimes it's not very important. We put it over here on the side. We go to church. We sing songs. We might even talk about Jesus. But prayer is it's a very difficult thing. And you know what? I read somewhere that if you want to empty a church, announce to the church that you're going to speak for 10 weeks on prayer. Nobody will come because everybody feels guilty about this particular subject. I don't want you to feel guilty, men and women. I want you to be encouraged to know prayer is a tremendous part of our life. And the Bible says, first of all, pray diligently. Then it says, being vigilant in it. Now, how in the world can you be vigilant in prayer? What does it mean to be watchful in prayer? First of all, it means to stay awake. I don't know about you. I have fallen asleep in a few prayers over the years. I had a hard night, got up in the morning, tried to pray, and all of a sudden I realized I was in a different zone. I don't know where I was. I'm sure God wasn't getting a lot out of my prayer. It means much more than that. It means to be watchful. It means to have an attitude of being spiritually alert. It means to notice what's going on around us, to be on the lookout for spiritual danger in our own lives, in the lives of others. Peter used this same word, vigilant, in his writing. He said, be sober, be vigilant, because your adversary, the devil, walks about like a roaring lion, seeking whom he may devour. I'm not sure about you, but I've noticed that the discipline of prayer can easily slip away from you if you're not attentive to it. One day without prayer, which can happen to anyone, becomes 2 days. 2 days become 3. 3 days become a week, and then you wake up and realize with a start that a whole month has gone by and you've hardly prayed at all. Can I tell you 2 strategic things the devil does to make this happen? I've observed this over the years watching people and even in my own life. First of all, when you stop praying, the devil makes you feel really bad that you don't pray and you realize you shouldn't be praying. And then he says, you've not prayed in such a long time, you can't start again. And so what happens is the enemy gets in and he imagines with you a life without prayer, and before you know it, you have a life without prayer. Don't you let him do that to you. Here's what I know. Wherever you stopped in your prayer life, God will accept you to start right back again right now. It's never too much time that's gone by. If you realize and become convicted that you're not praying as you should, you don't have to go to class to figure that out. Just start doing it. Just start praying again. And you will discover that God will honor that. You've never slipped so far away from God that he won't accept you when you pray again. Don't let the devil tell you that. It's just not true. God loves you. His hands are reaching out to you. He longs for your fellowship. Don't deprive him of it anymore. Just get back to praying. That's what the scripture teaches us to do. So we're to pray diligently and watchfully. Notice this, we're to pray thankfully. Paul says in Colossians 4:2, pray with thanksgiving. Have you ever found yourself rushing into prayer, get halfway through it, and you realize you haven't breathed a single word of thanks to the Lord? All you've done is back your truck up and dump all your problems on his doorstep. We all get our gimme list together, don't we? Mine starts accumulating throughout the day, stored in some file in the back of my mind. I want this, I need that, I gotta have this and such and such. And sometimes, if I'm not careful, I can rush right into prayer with the list that is absent the thanking of God. The Bible tells us we're to begin our prayers with gratitude. Here's Psalm 100 and verse 4. Enter into his gates with thanksgiving and into his courts with praise. Be thankful to him and bless his name. Our very first words in prayer should be the words of gratitude. When you wake up in the morning, start by saying, Lord, thank you for another day. Thank you for a night of rest. And for the strength to face what's ahead, for my family, for the church. You've placed in my life, Lord, so many things. Thank you, thank you, thank you. I don't know if you need that kind of a reminder, but all of us know that if we're not careful, we ask God for everything and we thank him for very little. How many of you could give a witness that God is a wonderful God and he's worthy of our praise? Can I get a witness today? So Paul says, pray diligently, pray watchfully, pray thankfully, and then I love this one, pray evangelistically. Meanwhile, praying for also for us, that God would open to us a door for the word to speak the mystery of Christ, for which I am also in chains, that I may make it manifest as I ought to speak. Now remember, Paul's writing this letter from prison. Colossians is one of the prison epistles. He's not asking for an open door so he can get out of jail. That's probably what I have been praying for, but not Paul. No, that's not the principal thing on his heart. That open door phrase appears in Scripture several times, and Paul is not saying, please open the door to my jail. He's saying, Lord, I want you to open the door for opportunity for me. He's affirming that God is the one who opens doors, but he opens them when we ask him. How do you know that? The Bible tells us that. Look with me at Revelation chapter 3. These things says he who is holy and he who is true, he who has the key of David, he who opens and no one shuts, and shuts and no one opens. I know your works. See, I have set before you an open door and no one can shut it. When we ask for open doors, we're really asking for opportunities. And when God provides one, you won't have to force it open yourself. It will be clear, unmistakable, wide enough to walk through with confidence. I've had some experience in that over my life. When we started the radio ministry years ago on one station here in San Diego, I didn't have anybody out there representing us, trying to get us other stations. But one by one, God opened doors. And we would hear from this station and that station. Somebody said, would you have liked to have started out with 2,000 radio stations? No, I wouldn't like to have started out with those, because the joy of seeing God make that happen along the way was so great. And the realization that I didn't have anything to do with it. I wasn't making it happen. God was doing it. It was such a tremendous time in my life. You and I get ourselves in a lot of trouble sometimes when we try to make our own opportunities, don't we? I'd rather not tell you the stories about when I've done that. They won't be edifying to anybody here, I'm sure. But I am the sort of person who will try to make things happen. And if I'm not careful, I run around rattling this door and rattling that door and saying, Lord, please open it for me. I know that we can pray for God to open doors, but then we have to let him open the door. And you notice, too, that sometimes he shuts doors. I don't know how long you have to live to be thankful for doors that have been shut, because I can look back and see places in my life where I almost went here, or almost went there, or almost did this, or almost did that, and God shut the door so that I couldn't do it. I wasn't happy about it when it happened, but looking back, I realize he was protecting me. In other words, when we get to heaven, we will thank God for the prayers that he answered, and maybe even for some of the prayers he didn't answer as we look back over our lives. Paul's purpose here was to have open doors so that he could teach the grace of God. That's what the Bible says. He wanted the ability to explain to his people the hidden counsels of God. He wanted to help them understand how the Jews and the Gentiles had been brought together into one church and one body and one kingdom. He wanted to make them understand. He says, I want to be clear in my teaching. We have some teachers here. I see some of you. I know that you pray for opportunities, but do you ever pray for clarity? That God will give you clarity when you speak? If you've ever done any teaching, you understand very well what Paul was praying for. Sometimes you see something so clear in your studies and you're so excited about it, and you can't wait to share it when you have your opportunity, and then you present it to a group of people and you watch a glaze form over their eyes. With a sinking feeling, you realize they don't have a clue what you've been talking about. Paul was saying, this is too important for me to muddle or obscure. I pray that I will be able to lay it out in a way that people can really and readily pick it up. I pray that a lot for what I do here. I don't want to just get up here and talk. Someone once told me a long time ago, if they haven't learned, you haven't taught. And that's a really interesting thing, is it not? If you teach and they haven't learned, you haven't taught. The Holy Spirit helps our worship. He helps us in these ways when we pray. Notice, secondly, the Holy Spirit will help us in our walk. Verse 5, walk in wisdom toward those who are outside, redeeming the time. When you walk, you just put one step in front of the other. You just take one step at a time. How many of you know the Christian life is just one step at a time? When you get ahead of that, you get in trouble, don't you? I was thinking about the verse that says, according to your days, so shall your strength be. How many of you are along with me when you say, Lord, this is Monday, I'd like strength for the whole week? No, you don't get strength for the whole week. You get strength for Monday. And when will you get Tuesday strength? On Tuesday. The Bible says, we walk by faith. And then he says in this passage something very interesting. He says, we walk toward those who are without. What a wonderful picture that is. There are many Christians who think that once you become a Christian, you shut off all relationships with the people in the world, and you stay a little bit each day in your holy huddle, and you live there for the rest of your time. I don't see that in the Bible. The Lord Jesus associated with sinners, with prostitutes, societal rejects. How are we supposed to win a world if we don't know anybody in the world? How are we going to touch people who don't know Christ if we're never with them? As someone has said, there's no impact without contact. So the Bible doesn't teach that you as a Christian should get over in your little group of other Christians and never talk to anybody who doesn't believe what you believe or live like you live. The Bible says, however, we're to live our lives toward them. In other words, live our lives in such a way that they will see the difference we make. If you're a Christian and you're working in a company where you're the only Christian, I promise you they know it. If you're living at all the Christian life, they watch you. You're to live your life with a difference. And the Bible goes on to tell us a little bit more about how to do that as we move forward. Paul says in this passage that when you walk with wisdom, you do it openly toward those who are outside of the faith. You do your best to be an example for what Christ means to you as you live your life. I can promise you this. The people you work with are watching you every move. Once it becomes apparent you are a Christian, you are on display, an object of a curiosity, and they will monitor everything you say and everything you do. And you say, Pastor, I don't like that. Doesn't seem fair. That sounds like living in a fishbowl. I don't want that. Well, that's your problem. It's tough. That's the way it is. When you're a Christian, that's just the way it is. And if you try to live consistently in your own strength, you will fall flat on your face. But the Holy Spirit is here to empower you to live in such a way that environment around you, which is not Christian, causes a contrast to be seen in your life that is amazing. I remember one time when I was a student in Dallas Seminary, I was working for the Illinois-California Express. That's a freight company. I don't know if it's still in existence or not, but it was back then. And I did a lot of things during the time I was working there. I was a billing clerk for a while. That's where you can make the most money, so I tried to learn how to do that. But I worked a lot on the docks. And you know, the docks of a freight company, that's a good place to find out what the world is all about, I want you to know. I didn't know any Christians there. I knew a lot of union members who were upset with me. If they thought I was working too hard, they'd let me know. If I wasn't taking enough time off for my lunch break, they'd let me know. I'll never forget, one day I was in the truck and a guy came up to me, walked in the truck and he looked at me and he said, "Jeremiah, why are you the way you are?" Oh, what a question that is. Why are you the way you are? What an opportunity to say, well, because I live for somebody else beside myself. I live for Jesus. The Bible says, be ready with an answer for everyone who asks you concerning your faith. You don't have to open that door to do that. God will open it. And then Paul says, redeem your time. Seize every opportunity, like merchants who were buying up a commodity in the market. This whole business of our walk before the world is so critical. And you say, it isn't fair that my faith should be a determinant in the life of somebody else. It isn't fair. It's just the way it is. That's why our responsibility is so great. I remember reading a story about the Russian writer Maxim Gorky. Gorky was a child when his father died, and he and his mother went to live with his grandparents. His granddad, Gorky recalled, was a religious man, but stern, irritable, and sometimes very cruel. His mother was very religious, but kind and gentle and understanding. Gorky wrote that when he saw his mother and his grandfather kneeling side by side in church, he could not believe that they were praying to the same God. He said there had to be two gods, one cruel and vindictive, and the other loving and forgiving. I think sometimes when people see us, they must wonder about our God. Because you see, the way we interact with those outside the faith paints a picture of the God we worship. The Christ they see in you and in me is the only Christ they have, and they will evaluate. Robert Ingersoll, the famous infidel, had a godly aunt to whom he sent a copy of one of his books that were filled with attacking the Bible. He was a terrible man who wrote terrible things about the faith. On the flyleaf of this book, he wrote these words. He said, "If all Christians live like you, this book would never have been written." Ladies and gentlemen, whether we like it or not, we walk our faith toward the world. We're not going to be perfect. We're going to fall down sometimes. We're going to have to back up and retool, start over in some areas. But what Paul wants us to understand is that we're the Christians in this world. Christ has given us eternal life and hope, and we're to be the ambassadors of that to the whole world. And never has that been more important than it is now, because the world seems to be getting darker and darker, and the world gets darker, the light gets brighter, and we have the opportunity to represent our dear Savior in a world that rejects him. Oh, what a privilege that is, and how bold and strategic we should be in doing it. So then, Paul writes about the Spirit's help in our worship and in our walk. In verse 6 of Colossians 4, he helps us with our witness. He says, "Let your speech always be with grace, seasoned with salt, that you may know how you ought to answer each one." Now, the Bible says that one of the hardest things you and I will ever have to deal with is the control of our tongue. Do you know the book of James tells us that it's more difficult to bridle your tongue than it is to bridle a wild horse? You can let those words out, but you can't stuff them back in. You can send them forth, but you can't call them back. You can say them, but you can't unsay them. And we all know that. The tongue gets a lot of people in trouble. What we say, how we say it, when we say it. So it's not surprising that Paul would, in his final verse of this paragraph, talk about our Christian witness. Three ways the Spirit should influence our speech as we seek to live as witnesses toward the world. Very practical stuff here, you guys. Number one, our witness should be courteous. He said, let your speech always be with grace. I don't know about you, but I like gracious people. I pray to God that I will not be a grumpy old man, but a gracious old man. That's the way we should be. We should be gracious people. Many Christians turn away from Christ by the very way they present the truth of the gospel. I mean, you don't usually persuade people to know and love the Lord when you begin your conversation by telling them they're going to hell. That usually doesn't win you an open door. We read of our Lord Jesus that he was full of grace and truth. Truth packaged in grace. That's the way Christ related to men and women in his earthly walk, and so we should too. I read about four rites that I hope will help you remember what it means to speak with grace. The right words. Say what is true, but choose your words that are helpful and not hurtful. There are a number of ways to say the same thing. You can say it in a hurtful way, or you can say it in a helpful way. Always be edifying, which means build up, don't tear down. Number two, not just the right words, but the right way. The same words can sound gentle or harsh depending on how you say them. Grace has a special tone. It's not just what you say, but it's how you say it. Number three, not just the right words in the right way, but the right time. Timing is everything. Good words spoken at the wrong time can get you nowhere. And sometimes silence speaks louder than words. Ecclesiastes says there is a time to keep silent and a time to speak. So make sure you're doing this at the right time. And then there are right reasons. Don't just talk to hear yourself talk. Speak because you want to help and bless the person with whom you are talking. Ephesians 4:29 says, let no corrupt word proceed out of your mouth, but what is good for necessary edification, that it may impart grace to the hearers. What a great verse that is. J.C. Ryle said, speak the truth in love, because truth without love is barbarity, and love without truth is cruelty. To speak the right words in the right way at the right time for the right reasons is a challenge. And it can only happen when you let the Holy Spirit direct your life when you speak to those without the faith. Our witness must be courteous and it must be compelling. Notice Paul says next, let your speech always be seasoned with salt. What does that mean? It means don't let your words become flat and tasteless. Salt had two particularly important purposes in the New Testament. It was a preservative to keep things from spoiling. And it was used to create thirst in animals. I used to spend my summers with my uncle who had a farm in Pennsylvania. And I remember while being there, we used to put salt licks in the field. Those are big blocks of salt for the animals. And when they would lick those blocks of salt, they would be thirsty and then drink enough water. And by the way, that's the reason why they sell popcorn, potato chips, and nuts at your ball game. You eat a bag of potato chips at a ball game, and then you want to get a soft drink, and you get the biggest one they sell, and you make them happy, and you quench your thirst. Paul is saying, let there be something in what you say in your witness that compels people to know God. Get creative in how you communicate Christ. Talk in such a way that when people are around you, they sense this is not something you've put on. It is something in you that comes out effervescently with the power of the Holy Spirit. Let it be really you. Yes, let your speech always be gracious, but don't let it be flat. Don't load it up with canned phrases and Christian cliches. We all know what that sounds like. Have you ever asked somebody a question about the faith and they say something that you've already heard a million times in your life and it doesn't mean a thing to you because you know they're just telling you what they heard and it doesn't mean anything to them at all? We're to be filled with the wonderful truth of who Christ is. And let me just pause here to say this. When it comes to witnessing, don't make it harder than it is. You don't have to go to class to learn how to witness. You don't have to have a 10-week course at your church or at some Bible college. I'm not saying those things will help you to be better at it, but witnessing is just telling people what Jesus Christ has done for you. That's all it is. And everyone in this room who's a Christian can do that. If Christ hasn't done anything for you, then I would suggest you not talk too much to people outside the faith. But you all know he's done so much. And when he does something for you, make a note of it and just put it in your little file up here. Someday what he did for me is going to help me tell somebody else about my Jesus. I like to brag on Jesus, do you? I think we should be bold about that so that people know this is not about us. This is about the one who loved us and gave himself for us. Let your speech always be gracious, but don't let it be flat. Paul says our witness must be courteous and compelling and compassionate. He says, verse 6, that you may know how you ought to answer each one. You talk to people differently, not because your message is different, but because people are different. You suit your witness to the one with whom you are speaking. I talk to someone who has just lost a family member about Jesus in a much different way than I might talk to them if I were sitting with them at a ball game or something. You have to figure out the situation. You have to be compassionate about where those people are in their life and then talk to them in that mode. You don't just use the same four spiritual laws no matter where you go and what you do. If you do that, you're going to have a lot of awkward, discouraging experiences. Where are they? How can you relate to them? How can you love them in their situation? And how can you share the Lord Jesus with them? I think one of the most difficult things as a Christian is to witness to people who are in your own family. I've heard that from so many people over the years. Someone once told me something like this: when a wife talks to her husband about the Lord, she might be conveying to him, whether she wants to or not, that he hasn't been a good husband or one that he should have been. And so the spiritual thing is a way that she's just telling him he's not measuring up. What a difference when a woman comes to her husband, she says this: honey, you've been everything I could ever have asked for in a husband. I love you so much. You are a great provider, and I know you love me, and I'm so grateful for that. I just wish there was one thing we could share together that is so very special to me. How different that is from an accusatory comment, or you need to get saved, or whatever you say when you have those conversations. Same thing is true with our parents. Over the years, I've had many people say, my parents don't know the Lord, and whenever I try to talk to them, they get mad. Or they say, I don't want any of that stuff talked about in my house. You may not talk about that when you come here. And, of course, they have the right to say that, and you should obey that. But a lot of times that happens because of the crazy way we go about trying to win our parents. Because the same rule is true. If you go back and try to witness to your father who's not a Christian, do you know what you might convey to him? You might convey that you think he was a bad father. After all, what kind of father would let his kids grow up without religion? So you need to season your witness and say to him, you've been a great dad. I couldn't have asked for a better one. But you know what, Dad? God has given me something so great, and I love you so much. I can't help but share with you what he's done for me. I wish you knew my God like I do. When you affirm a person's worth without blasting him or her with the gospel right up front, you win an opportunity. The Holy Spirit gives us the wisdom and the grace to do that. He empowers you and me to look at every situation and to discern how God wants us to tailor-make our witness to each individual. When Jesus met the woman at the well, in the hot noonday sun, he didn't say to her, you must be born again. No, that's what he said to Nicodemus. He spoke to her about thirst and the deeper thirst for God that we all feel within us. He spoke about water and the water of life that can become an unfailing source of refreshment through the years of our lives. Jesus was a master at taking the situation and speaking the truth to a person in the situation in which he found them. In the book of Acts, there was this man named Philip who met a government official from Africa who was traveling through the desert in his chariot. The man was reading from this old scroll, but he didn't understand what it meant. So Philip didn't give him a lecture. Philip jumped up in the chariot and he said, "What are you reading? Does it make sense to you?" And that African official said, "No, it doesn't make sense." And after Philip explained the message about Jesus, we're told the African official got saved and he was baptized. Well, you see, that was a chariot. That was a different place. That was a different moment. The chariot experience wasn't the same as the well experience. They were two different experiences, two different places. Sheldon Van Auken was an American writer best known for his memoir. He wrote a book called A Severe Mercy, which is worthy of reading. It was published back in 1977. In his college, he was a convinced atheist. He thought religion was simply unnecessary, but he had some wonderful Christian friends who really cared about him and often talked to him about Jesus. They didn't argue with him. They just genuinely shared with him about what Jesus had done to change their lives. And it eventually started to bother him in a good way. He couldn't stop thinking about it. So he wrote a letter to C.S. Lewis and he said, "Something's happening to me and I don't even know what to do." Lewis wrote back and he said, "I think the Holy Spirit is after you and I don't think you're going to get away." And he didn't. He didn't get away. After lots of questions and honest conversations, Sheldon Van Auken put his trust in Jesus and later said he felt like he just jumped toward Christ and found that Christ was just holding him and waiting for him. We don't have to get everything done today. Your witness today might not get you to the place where you want it to go. Here's what I suggest. Don't witness to someone in such a way that if they reject the witness, they reject you. Witness to someone in such a way that if it doesn't materialize the first time, the door is still open to continue to talk about it. How many of you didn't come to Christ the first time you heard about him? You came to Christ 4, 5, or 6 times later after someone had loved you and told you how much they loved you and told you about how much Jesus had changed their life. We can be more effective if we just follow the scripture. We can be better in worshiping, better in walking, better in witnessing, if we let the Holy Spirit control us from the inside.
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7: Thank you for watching His Channel. With a national update, I'm Elizabeth May. A historic moment in soccer brought attention as faith in Curaçao, the smallest country ever to qualify for the World Cup population, took the world stage. The Caribbean nation's team has captured attention not only for its soccer skills, but also for the public prayers and expressions of Christian faith. Curaçao's players have shared their faith through prayer, worship, and words of gratitude to Jesus. Many players said their faith gave them strength, hope, and purpose as they competed against some of the world's biggest and best teams. The team's journey has inspired people in Curaçao and around the world. Church leaders and supporters said the players are showing that sports can be a way to share faith and encourage others. As Curaçao made history at the World Cup, the team hoped its story would point people to God through unity and soccer. Meanwhile, from the Caribbean across the seas to China, more Christian Chinese families are also finding inspiration, looking for faith-based education options for their children. As these families build new lives in other countries, many are choosing Christian schools and programs that combine learning with biblical values. Christian Chinese communities around the world are seeing growing interest in Christian education. Parents say they want their children to receive strong academic training while also developing their faith and their character. Churches and Christian organizations are responding by creating more opportunities for students and their families. These programs help children learn in supportive environments where faith, culture, and education can come together. For many Christian Chinese families, education is not only about preparing students for future careers, but also about passing on their beliefs and their faith in Jesus. Leaders say this growth reflects a desire to strengthen faith communities around the world. Meanwhile, a growing debate in America is focusing on the influence of communist and socialist ideas in today's culture. Some Christian conservative leaders warn that beliefs can conflict with biblical values, religious freedom, and personal freedom. Christian

0: Pastor Dr. David Jeremiah has spoken strongly against Marxism and socialism, saying these ideas oppose God's design and can lead societies away from biblical truth. He has warned Christians to recognize what he describes as the spiritual dangers connected to these movements. Supporters of this view say history shows communist governments have often restricted religious freedom and personal rights. They encourage believers to stay informed, pray, and engage in public life. Others argue these political ideas should be examined through open discussion and careful debate. The conversion continues as Americans consider faith, freedom, and the future of the nation. And in a time of growing social and political division, Christians are asking how we should respond with faith and love. Believers are called to remain focused on the teachings of Jesus while engaging with difficult conversations in society. Society highlights the challenge Christians face with disagreements over politics, culture, and social issues as they conflict. Faith leaders say followers of Christ should seek truth, show humility, and treat others with compassion, as well as those whose opinions are different. As America and the world face deep divisions, believers have an opportunity to bring hope and healing. Thank you for watching his channel with the National Update. I'm Elizabeth May.
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1: That's 866 and pray. Thousands of prayer missionaries, city to city, coast to coast, are in our live prayer chain right now, praying over all who call in. And now it's time to pray for a miracle with your prayer missionary, Brother Dennis.
3: God bless you. Good evening. And it's 9 p.m. Pacific, wherever you're at in this lovely world. And hi, I'm Brother Dennis, and I'm here for 1 hour. And for some of you that are maybe just scanning on TV and you see us for the first time, for 27 years, we've been every Saturday night at 9 p.m. Pacific on TV and radio. For 1 hour, we pray for one another. We don't pray about leaders, celebrities. It's just for us, the body of Christ, where we can have an opportunity where we have thousands and thousands of prayer missionaries that can pray for that need in our life. God raised this ministry up just for that particular opportunity for his people, you and I. And so, prayer missionaries, let's get to work. But first, if you'd like to become a volunteer prayer missionary, there's nothing to do. You just have to, between you and God, on Saturday nights, sit by your TV and radio. Just raise your hand in agreement when we pray for the needs of one another, because the Lord is just looking for us to all to agree together in the body of Christ. And if you'd like to put in a prayer call, that phone number is toll-free. It's 1-866-ANDPRAY. If you'd like to type in a little prayer request, just go to his channel, and where it says prayer, type it in, and we will print and read that prayer request. And the good news is there's no place for your name, your phone number, and address, because we aren't going to mail anything back. So friends, let's get to work right now. Here's a prayer request from Heather. Please pray God will heal me, heal my mind, my heart, and please pray God to fight for me and deliver me also today from any attacks from my body and mind, and God would speak to me and relieve me of some mental suffering. So prayer missionaries, a little agreement there for Heather, and God's going to touch her and heal her and start showing her the joy in the days that he has planned for her. Here's another little prayer request that came in, and this is from Lloyd. And friends, Lloyd is an evangelist since 1974. So I'm thinking he's in his 70s or 80s, somewhere in there. And it's a great little prayer request, friends. He said, we need a prayer. My wife, Wanda, and I are married. The marriage needs some healing here. My wife needs to be healed of trauma and past hurts from a childhood all the way up and three bad marriages. She needs to be totally healed and delivered. And I need healing. My biggest prayer is, we pray for a miracle. And so, missionaries, God's going to work on that marriage. When you lift it up, God works on that marriage. And it's very interesting. When you look, how do you say this? God will always guide you. When you ask him first, he will guide you. He will deflect you from the bad. And sometimes, when things are going completely wrong in your life, you don't see what he's been doing, how much worse it could really be. And I had a little co-partner here on Pray for Miracle years ago, little Lindsay, and she taught me something, and it was called a petty prayer list. And I said, Lindsay, what's a petty prayer list? And she got it out. She had a little book. She says, well, she said, you have important prayers, and then you have petty prayers. And she said, for instance, if I'm going into a shopping store and I don't have a lot of time, she says, I say a quick prayer for the Lord to find me a good parking spot. She says, and he always does. She said, that's a petty prayer. And I thought, that's interesting, because it says in the Bible to pray about anything and everything. Worry about nothing. When you start praying all the little good things, when you wake up in the morning, thank you, Lord. He's giving you a day. Might not be a full day, because you don't know the time or the hour when you're going to be called home. Maybe he's going to give you 20 more years. But you thank him. You've got a meal. You thank him. And when you start thanking him for all the little things, God starts working more in your life, guiding you and blessing you. And when I say blessings, I'm not talking about a basket of gold or money or anything like that. I'm talking about blessing you with understanding in his wisdom and guidance. Because sometimes when you think things are just going a little bit bad, you don't know your angel with other angels and how they just sit back and go, we just saved that mountain from crashing on them right now. You don't know what they've done, the disaster that was coming your way, that they stopped, because God is working in your life, blessing you. So always recognize and look for the little blessings. If you look for the blessings in life, you will be blessed more with God's wisdom and guidance and comfort. Because I'll leave you with this. When you watch news, if you ever notice, when you watch news, it's always something bad. And it just keeps looping over and over. They'll show you the same scene over and over. They found out in focus groups that when you're upset and you don't give the person a conclusion, their mind starts to loop. Now when a commercial plays, they find that you are more responsive to buy off that commercial. So therefore, they keep you upset. The advertiser puts out a commercial. You buy the product. The sponsor is selling products, so they buy more TV time. That's all it is. And so if you start looking for the good, just the way they're selling you the bad, God, you're starting to understand how much he's working in your life. Friends, we're going to take our first prayer call. Let's welcome Anseng to Pray for a Miracle.
4: In Tulsa, Oklahoma, I'm 78. I had a stroke about 5 years ago. It has left me blind and in chronic pain. I'm basically at my wit's end. I really need healing.
3: Prayer missionaries, little hand of agreement. You can put it down, keep your eyes open, walk around the house. God's just looking for us to agree. Oh, Jesus, this is our first prayer request for the night. And I think it's a miracle. Her call is being aired right now with thousands and thousands of prayer missionaries that just agree. You know her. You know that she has more years behind her than in front of her. But the years that she has left, we're asking that these years are years of pain-free, her mind is clear, and that she's useful to you, that she is a tool for you for these years. Now, I'd like to see you do something with her vision. She didn't ask. She's blind. I'd like to see you correct that vision and just heal her eyes. Now, that's a miracle. And I'd like to have you do it in a way so when she goes to her doctor, because she probably now no longer sees an eye doctor, that he just scratches his head and comes up with all kinds of theories and ideas. But we're asking that these years of hers are pain-free, that she is healthy till that day that your angels grab each one of her arms and say, you know something? Your reward is coming. You are going to be so surprised of the home your Father has built for you. He has been waiting for thousands of years before you were even born to show you this house He has built for you. This is our prayer, Father. Thank you. Amen, amen, and amen.
1: Our God is a mighty God. Call 866 and pray.

0: Our phone number for prayer, friends, is toll-free, 866-ANDPRAY. If you'd like to type in a prayer request, just go to his channel where it says prayer, type it in. For those of you on the radio, just go to prayforamiracle.org and on prayer requests, type it in. And we print them and we start praying for that need right away. We do not wait for Saturday night. Here's a little prayer request from Olga. She's asking that we please pray for her family, that our Father blesses her. And she says, thank you. Pray for me battling with loneliness. So that's an important part of the prayer request, friends. So let's be in agreement here that the Holy Spirit is going to guide her with another person, that they have a friendship and a common interest, even if it's a phone friend thousands of miles away, that every night, their daytime, her and him, whoever, with Olga, that they are able to communicate. That's very important. And so I think that's a great little prayer request, and I am so curious how God is going to work with that. I am ready, friends, and I bet you're ready. Let's take a prayer call and see what Jill's needs are.
1: I'm calling from Waikoloa in the state of Hawaii. Pray for a miracle of my housing. It looks to be as though I'm going to be evicted for unpaid foreclosure on my property, and praying that I can sell my property prior to the foreclosure. Here in the state of Hawaii, I am single, disabled, live alone, retired, registered nurse, graduated at Cedarville, Ohio, from when Dr. David T. Jeremiah was professor and chancellor there. So I was very touched by the Holy Spirit today and just praying for his leading, his guiding, that I could live by faith. Pray also for my service dog, that he would find a home and placement here in Hawaii, that I would not have to surrender him to a shelter, but that he would find a home where he can have peace and joy and the ability to run and be free, and for all of us living here for freedom, in his name, in Jesus' name, amen.
0: Amen. For missionaries, little hand of agreement here. We're lifting Jill up. First, I want to just thank you, Jesus. For 27 years, you started this ministry, and we've been praying for people every Saturday night. And I want to thank you when you put that word that we couldn't buy airtime, that it had to be given to us. And then you raised up a TV network. You give us a TV network. Little Pray for a Miracle. It birthed his channel. And you're still in the house to this day. You gave us a TV station, KXHI 14 in Hawaii. And now it's starting to bless your people. And you know Jill. You know her walk. And you know her dog. And we're asking first for the dog, that it not only finds a home, but it's placed where it's needed, where it can do its service. Because the animal has to have a purpose. It's like mine. When sometimes we don't have much to do, I just give her a false job to just watch something for a couple hours, and she's totally satisfied. She thinks she did something. They need jobs too, especially if that's what they're trained for. So we're asking that you guide and bless this dog, that it's a blessing to wherever it goes. And with Jill, we're asking that you show her the path, that you still have planned. And it's a new direction. Just like when I was talking with Leon last night in Israel. Their prayer ministry, after years and years of being in a building, they have to move because the building has to be redone. And they aren't discouraged. People from all over the world go to their prayer room 24 hours to pray over Israel. And I thought, boy, this is interesting. They're inspired because they said God is going to have them on the move. It's like the Israelites. We're packing up the tent. We don't know where we're going, but we're going because we have faith that God is guiding. And so the same with Jill. Give her faith and not fear that you're guiding. You're just picking up her tent and you're moving her to something else. Show her that and give her the courage to not be afraid and move forward with the Holy Spirit. Amen, amen, and amen.
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0: You're watching Pray for a Miracle, and if you're on radio listening, you're listening to Pray for a Miracle. And if you'd like to become a volunteer prayer missionary, maybe you're invalid, you're in a home, you aren't able to go somewhere, or you're home, you aren't able to travel, you still can serve the Lord every Saturday night, 9 p.m. Pacific, wherever, just adjust to your own time zone. Sit by that TV or radio and just agree with our very own brothers and sisters who have written or called in for need. And God named this program Pray for a Miracle. And I think he did it because he wanted somewhere where his people, thousands of his people, can all be together in the body of Christ and pray for one another. Here's a prayer request that came in from Mark. He goes, first of all, pray for my salvation. I like that. I like that a lot. When people have doubts about their salvation, they're saved because the Lord's working with them. I always have discovered that. I would like prayer for finances, health, spiritual awareness. I would like to pray for guidance in the Spirit in my life. So for the Holy Spirit to be with him in his life, I think is what he was mentioning. And he has some other things to say there. Let's agree that God gives him discernment in his choices with his finances and with his life, discernment in choices. And when I say that, God will give you discernment on people that you meet and talk to where before you could be convinced and a person just kind of takes you down a road that really isn't taking you to a walk that brings you up another level with God. Because remember, what we're doing down here on this earth is, number one, we're supposed to enjoy this life and laugh and look at its greatness, its beauty, God all around, and learn his ways. Because we're learning his ways because there will be a time. This is hard. We're like a caterpillar. There will be a time where we're going to hit that cocoon and snap. We're going to be with him for eternity. So if we don't learn his ways and his understanding, we're going to be a duck out of water in heaven. And he's going to make sure that's not going to happen. And I believe sometimes the one that he's working with the most, that's having the most trouble, is the one that he expects the most from when they're going to be with him in heaven. And so he's really setting you on a path for greatness. Think of it that way. Friends, I think we have time for one more little prayer call before we take a break. And let's welcome Francis to Pray for a Miracle.
1: I called about my sister, Diane. She needs prayer for her inner ear. It's very infected. She's had x-rays. They're contemplating operation, but I pray that that doesn't happen. I pray for complete healing. I'd like to pray for my son, James, who has an injured leg from years ago. He's going to go to a specialist. It swells 3 times the other side of the leg. And for myself, because I've fallen 3 times, I split my head, had to have staples, I broke my arm, I fractured my arm, and I just really want to have prayer for me. Thank you so much. Including my son Thomas, who has anxiety. Thank you so much.
0: God bless you. Prayer missionary's little hand of agreement. Jesus, we have a threefer going on here. Number one, we're asking for a miracle in healing on this ear with her. We're asking that you touch her and you heal her. And if you're going to do it through the surgeons, that miracle is passed through and that ear goes to full function. That's our prayer. And then for her son, something's wrong with that leg. Let's do another one. Let's, Jesus, just touch and heal that leg, that pain. And have it looked after if you need with doctors. I know you work with doctors all the time. Because inflammation, if you let it too long, it can cause cancer. So you want to make sure that you heal that leg. And if he needs to, that he goes to the doctor and the doctor says, oh, we just have to do this. But let's let him able to sleep at night pain-free. Give him some years with a pain-free leg. We aren't asking that he does a marathon run. We're asking that you take the pain away. And he can walk with that leg. And then with her, Francis has got some health issues. So I always say this. We're turning it over to you. That the years that she has, that they have quality and dignity. And you can't have quality with pain. It just takes the joy out of everything. Good night's sleep. Enjoying a good book. Talking to friends. And just being by yourself. You're in constant pain. I just can't imagine how some people, you find out they've lived like that for years. And we complain when we have a little pain for 2 or 3 days. So we're asking that you heal her. Give her guidance in the Word. Magnetize her to your Word, to your Word. And then she has another son. We're asking that you work with him too. This is our prayer, Lord. And we know once it goes to you, we just speak it. But your words, just your words, created this universe and the heavens and the earth and Adam. You just spoke it into existence. Didn't even move your finger. So our words, without motion, were sent up to you, knowing that your words will do what we call a miracle. This is our prayer. Amen, amen, and amen.
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0: miracles. I can tell you about a miracle that you watch every Saturday night. Pray for a miracle. We are broadcasting in various countries throughout the world. 1 hour live every Saturday night, and we don't pay 10 cents for any airtime. We don't pay 10 cents for studio time, and we do not pass the plate in Pray for a Miracle. If you've noticed, if you've been watching for a week, a month, or years, I have never asked you to send in anything. And guess what? When you go to the Pray for a Miracle website, we don't ask for money, because God told us when he raised this ministry up that we could not pass the plate in front of his house of prayer. And so we let him do the heavy lifting. And I want to tell you, here's another miracle. We are now broadcasting in Cuba, friends. As of a few months ago, we're getting in Cuba. And they're watching Pray for a Miracle. We're in Venezuela now. Pray for a Miracle. Can you believe that? And I've been told that we're in Saudi Arabia. Pray for a Miracle. And we know we're in Iran. We've been there for years. God is moving through his word of prayer. We have a short little break, friends. So we have a couple of little songs selected. You might want to get in your prayer call. It's toll free 1-866-ANDPRAY. And you're watching or listening to Pray for a Miracle.
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1: You're watching Pray for a Miracle. I'm Brother Dennis, and our phone number for prayer is toll-free 1-866-ANDPRAY. If you'd like to put in a little prayer request, just go to his channel where it says prayer, type it in, they'll print it out, and I read some of them here Saturday night at Pray for a Miracle. And here's a prayer request from Katz. Please pray for my brother-in-law who is in hospital to detox from alcohol. And just asking for recovery and for a better relationship with the growing children. So missionary's little hand of agreement on that little request. Here's a prayer request from Justin. Pray for United States. That's good. My family, papa, mother, and son-in-law, that God will help everything that I have messed up. I'm thankful and just want to serve God, have more faith as I learn a new way to live and build a relationship with God. I pray he will show me a better way to live. Bless me as I serve him. That, to me, is a life-changing moment in that little prayer request, friends and missionaries. Yes, we do agree. And yes, the Holy Spirit is going to change your life, Justin. Don't ask, because God will change. I always tell people, be careful what you pray for, because God is a God of word, and when he moves mightily. But I know you're going to be looking forward to the change you are making in your life. God takes people, and he completely reshapes them, and your journey is going to be amazing. Just keep your head in that Bible, and he will give you discernment and wisdom. Friends, we got another prayer call, and I'm just mentioning this now because to get you people in Hawaii going, because this will be a call from our station there in Hawaii, KXHI, Channel 14, based out of Hilo. It's 24 hours, his channel. Just to let all you know, that we're live on Pray for a Miracle here Saturday night. And after a while, then I won't mention it like all the other stations. But this is a new station for us, and we believe you out there in Hawaii, we prayed about it, and you need prayer, and we're there. Blanketing prayer 24 hours a day over your beautiful state. So, missionaries, let's welcome John from Hawaii to Pray for a Miracle.
2: I'm calling from Hawaii. I want a miracle for walking. I have a hard time walking. Thank you.
1: Thank you, John. Missionaries, little hand of agreement. Jesus, sometimes when you're in my head, you show me the people. I don't talk about that much because I don't want people to confuse me with psychics or anything like that, because I don't claim any of that. But I do have a very clear understanding. When I started volunteering in a prayer room back in, I think, 94, when I decided to start doing something more in ministry besides sitting down and writing a little check to various ministries, and I was getting ready to retire. I was about 54 back then. I'm 76 now. So I started volunteering every Saturday night in a prayer room. And I realized in a very short period of time, there was 150 chairs in that prayer room, and I was the only fellow there on Saturday night going into Sunday. And I asked why. And the person that was managing the prayer room at that TV network, they said, because it's hell night. People have made it to Saturday, but Sunday, they made it one more week, but now it's going into Sunday. They can't make another week. He said they're beyond desperate. And he said the calls are just too unbearable. I learned that was my best time. I loved it. That's why I pray for a miracle. You put it on Saturday nights. But you showed me. You gave me a gift. When people write and call in, I see them. I see their needs. I guess you're showing me so I know how to pray. But I'm using humor here with John. Because you do humor all the time too. Where you showed me, well, he's not going to be surfing. But we sure can take this pain away and we can heal him. And that's what you're going to do, Jesus. Nothing is better in the years that we have that are left. Like I said, when more are behind us than in front of us, like me, I know more years are behind me than are in front. And I can't believe it. Every year I'm still here. Because you still have a need for me, I guess. I mean, I really want to go home. You know that. Now, John, he's probably the same way. But while he's here, he needs that leg. He needs the pain removed. He needs you to do some work on it. So we only use words. And I say this to remind people, it would be more entertaining if I probably put on a robe and started walking on this pulpit set, shouting. Puts on a good show, doesn't it, Jesus? When you're sitting there looking at your father and going, you know, I remember when there was nothing here. And he had this great idea and he just created the universe. Everything in 7 days, and he just spoke it all into existence. I bet he didn't even move his finger. So we got to do all this shouting and jumping. I hope it teaches people. We're talking. It's the same when somebody is talking to a banker to get a loan. You aren't jumping up and down on the other side of the desk, you know, going all around and dancing and doing all these crazy things. You're trying to act normal and you're answering the questions because you're just using your voice talking. That's what prayer is. It's talking to you. And sometimes people say, why do you say amen 3 times and not just 2 or 1? Because when I'm talking now, I visually see the throne. It's a blur. And to the left and right of you, the Holy Spirit, Jesus. I don't go too far this way because I know Satan's over there. There's angels in this room. We're on the throne right now, our voice. Thank you for answering this prayer. This is a miracle for John in his life. Amen, amen, and amen.
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0: Why do I always mention our phone number is toll free? It's 1-866-ANDPRAY. You can put a prayer request in at his channel on prayer. Type in your prayer request, click on the link prayer, and type it in, and we'll start to pray for your need right away. And I read and take a few prayer calls here on Pray for a Miracle. Why we say it all the time? Because missionaries, we have new people that are drifting in and out. There's thousands and thousands of people that are watching right now live. And I should say way past that, because I know there's thousands of missionaries out there. God has just done such a great work here. Here's a prayer request that was typed in from Jason. Need a financial blessing in my life and need God. I like this part, friends. This is like what I say, pray about anything and everything. Need God's vengeance to be served on these evil people plotting on my life and my family's life. Need healing for me and my family. And he has some other stuff, but I'm going to put this other part in. And need a godly wife and friends. I need a house. And he's got a few other things. There, like I told you early, or on Jason, he's having a tough time. Because Satan sees God has big plans for him. And don't get confused. God plans are not people plans where, oh, it's going to be a big building, big business, big this or big that. God plans are different. You know, sometimes a guy that is a missionary by himself going into countries, just talking to one person at a time, that's a big plan for God. That's a big plan. Not to you, maybe. But to God it is, because there's one thing that God cannot give himself, and that's a prayer coming from our mouth. Did you know that? He can give himself everything, but we've got free will, and he's just sitting there waiting for us. And you think he's just going to let that prayer fly by? Let Satan just labor that over him, like, yeah, all these prayers come in, and you checked out and you went over to this other planet for a couple weeks and let them all stack up. Nope. He answers them all. They're all in a building somewhere, some kind of cathedral, but it says they're stored in a vessel and they're a sweet fragrance unto him. So when you're home, wherever that place is, you can go there and look at all your prayers that you sent up, or how few you sent up, but you can see down below the notes of what he did and how he answered that prayer, and you are going to be surprised. So like with Jason, God is going to do a miracle in his life. He's going to work for him, and he's going to start moving him in a direction because Jason is asking for it. He's aware. We're almost out of time, friends, but boy, I just want to take this prayer call here from Sandra. Sandra, welcome to Pray for a Miracle.
1: I'm calling from Hot Springs. Pray for my son, Todd, that he can give up the habit of chewing tobacco. He's in his 50s now. He started chewing tobacco as a young boy just in junior high, that the kids kept persuading him to do it, and he told me he finally gave in, and he's such a good man. Thank you.
0: Jesus, a hand of agreement. First of all, Jesus, you've seen some of the prayer requests that come in, and many that we don't read. And if this is his only problem, he's okay. And so I'm asking something in reverse. It is for her not to worry about it. Let it go. Let it go. But we're also going to ask on the second part, this is us, that you do heal him from the desire of this. I used to smoke. I was a heavy smoker. And you healed me. And I remember I thought of smoking for 10 years every day. And when I finally learned to quit, I didn't throw the tobacco out. I said, well, I'm not going to waste my money just throwing them in the trash. They're going to stay there. So if I start, there they are. There's the lighter. And I learned the first couple days was pretty easy after that. And then I said, okay, I'm just going to make it an hour. I did an hour at a time for like 3 or 4 years. And then finally it turned into, well, half the day. And then the day. And then many years later, slipped back in. But I did it because of health. And my voice anyway goes out, and I just didn't want to lose my voice. But sometimes I've realized, like maybe his tobacco, you're keeping him on that habit. Because if he stops, you're concerned about he's going to start another habit that's going to be worse. And I've seen you do that with people. I've seen you do that. But we're turning it over to you.

0: Well, we've reached that time to say goodbye. But before I leave, this week I'd like you to be aware that when you're driving down the road, you're in a grocery store, church, anywhere, and if you see somebody that's distressed, you don't have to go up to them. You can keep your eyes open. You don't have to move your lips, but just give a little 5 or 6 word prayer, a little short prayer in your head for that person so the Holy Spirit can work on them. Friends, our phone number for prayer is toll free. It's there 24 hours a day. It's 1-866-ANDPRAY. You can put a prayer request in at his channel on prayer. I'm Brother Dennis, and you have been watching Pray for a Miracle. 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
7: Have you ever just felt downright discouraged about living the Christian life and thinking, Lord, what in the world is going on? The harder I try, somehow the worse I feel. And so once in a while you've asked yourself the question, well, why should I try any longer? Because no matter what I seem to do, I keep seeming to fail at living the Christian life. Well, I think all of us have felt that way at times in our life, and so what we have to ask is why. Well, I think there are probably lots of different reasons that we failed the Christian life, but there's one I'm certain of. And that is that when you and I trust that Jesus Christ is our Savior, more than likely, no one sat us down and said, now look, there are some very basic principles that are absolutely essential to enjoying your relationship to God through Jesus Christ. If you keep these, then things are going to go right. If you violate them, they're not going right. And so you just have to understand what these principles are. Well, what I would like to do is to take one area of the Christian life and talk about these basic principles that are so absolutely essential. Now, we've been in a series on servanthood, and I want to continue that series today. And the

0: The title of this particular message is Sermonhood, The Keys to Success. There are some very, very basic essential principles that will be violated. And if they are, then our servanthood, our service to our Lord and to other people is not going to be what it ought to be. And if we keep those principles in mind, then not only are we going to be a help to other people, glorify the Lord God with our life, but we too are going to sense a great feeling of contentment and joy and a sense of satisfaction that God is able to use us. So I want you to turn, if you will, to 1 Thessalonians in the 5th chapter. Now I want us to read one verse in this chapter, and then there are lots of verses I want us to look at. But 1 Thessalonians chapter 5, verse 24, deals with this first basic principle that I want us to look at in this whole area of servanthood. You recall that Jesus said, I am among you as one who serves. As the Father hath sent me, so send I you. And that is, Paul also said in Galatians chapter 5, verse 13, that we are in love to serve one another. So Jesus Christ sees all of his children as servants, and there are no big shot servants and little shot servants. We are all servants of God. The only difference in us is that some people have different roles than others. But all of us are on the same level in the eyes of God. In the 5th chapter of 1 Thessalonians, look at this 24th verse, if you will. He says, faithful is he who calls you, and he also will bring it to pass. Now, what in the world does he mean by that? Here is the first basic principle, the first bottom line foundational key to our success as a servant. Now, let me say right up front. When I talk about being a servant, I'm not talking about just serving the Lord in the church building. I'm talking about being a servant of God for the simple reason that since all believers are servants, we're to be servants in our vocation, we're to be servants in our schooling, we're to be servants in the church among our friends, among people who are strangers. A servant of God does not choose for himself or herself where they will serve or to whom they will serve. Now, I want to give you five basic principles, five keys here. Every single one of them is important. Here is the bottom line foundational one of all of them found in this particular verse, and here's what it is. And that is, ministry or service is not something we do for God, but something God does through us. So I want you to jot that down. True ministry, true service is not something we do for God, but rather something God does through us. That is the basic foundational truth. It is the reason that so many people fail or refuse to serve the Lord because they don't get this one down. And that is that true ministry, true service is what God does through us, not what we do for God. Now, I want us to look at two or three scriptures. Look at this one here in the 24th verse. He says, faithful is he who calls you, and he also will bring it to pass. Now, what does that mean? Simply this, that whatever God calls you to do, whatever area of service you have, whatever area of service in your vocation, whatever area of service there may be in your church, whatever, whatever God calls us to do, here's what he promises. Faithful is he who calls you, he also will bring it to pass. That simply means that God, watch this, God assumes full responsibility for enabling us, helping us to carry out the work that he's called us to do, whatever it may be. So he doesn't leave us to ourselves to do whatever he calls us to do. Faithful is he who calls you, who will do it through us. Now, go back, if you will, to Philippians chapter 2, the 2nd chapter and the 13th verse. Again, he states it a little different way than he would normally state it here. He says, therefore, it is God who is at work in you, both to will and to work for his good pleasure. Now, here's the key. When you and I trust that Jesus Christ is our personal Savior, at that moment, the Holy Spirit came in us to indwell us and to abide within us. He came for two specific primary reasons. There are others, but number one, to enable us to become the persons God wants us to be, and secondly, to enable us to do the work God has called us to do. That is, to be the kind of servants that he would have us to be. So this verse says, for it is God who is at work in you, both to will, that is, he's the one who calls us, he's the one who gives us the will and the desire, and to work for his good pleasure. So it is our Lord working within us. And so when you trusted him as your personal Savior, he didn't say, go do this work or that. He said, I will be in you and with you and upon you. It is not work that you do. It is the work that the Father is going to do through you. And that work is going to take place as a result of your being willing to yield to the presence and the power and the direction of the Holy Spirit in your life. It is not what we do for God. It is the work that God does through us. Now, here's the second principle, extremely important, basic principle, absolutely a key to enjoying our service for the Lord, to being successful and fruitful in our service for the Lord, whatever it might be. And what is that? Simply this. That is, no matter who is the object of our service, it is the Lord we serve. No matter who is the object of our service, it is the Lord whom we serve. Now, this is a very important passage here in Colossians 3 and Ephesians 6. So I want you to turn to both of these. Ephesians 6 first, if you will, and then if you'll turn to Colossians 3 and hold that, and then let's look at both of these passages. Because Paul says the same thing here in a little different way. Now, when Paul is talking and writing about slaves, in those days, of course, there are many people who were slaves. And they had masters. Some of those masters were Christians. And Paul admonishes those masters to treat their slaves as they would brothers and sisters in the Lord. So when he talks about slaves here in our day and time, here's what you and I could do. We could put employer for master and employee for slave because you are serving someone else. Now listen to what he says in this sixth chapter of Ephesians, first of all. He says, if you notice in verse 5, he says, now slaves or employees, be obedient to those who are your masters according to the flesh. That is, when he says masters according to the flesh, that simply means in this life you have a boss. All right. He says, do so with fear and trembling. That doesn't mean scared to death, but in the sense of obedience and reverence, in the sincerity of your heart. Now he says, you are to do this. What are the next three words? What are the next three words in that passage? As to Christ. He says, you serve wherever you are as if you're serving the Lord himself. Verse 6, not by way of eye service as men pleases. That is, you don't do this just to get the approval of men. But he says, as slaves of Christ. That is, we are serving the Lord Jesus, doing the will of God from the heart. With goodwill, render service as to the Lord and not to men. Now, what he's simply saying is this, and I think it's very evident, that no matter who we're serving, it may be someone that your boss, you say, well, let me tell you something right now, brother. You don't know my boss. Don't put him in that category. It doesn't make a difference who he is. If you work for him, then you're responsible to him, and you are subject to his or her authority. And so how are we to serve? He says, whatever we are doing, we are to look at those we serve as the Lord. That doesn't mean that we place Jesus in their position, but whoever we are serving is not the issue. The issue is that whatever I may be doing for you, I must see that I'm doing this for the Lord Jesus Christ himself. You may be the one who receives the benefit of my service. You may be the one who receives the benefit of my love, but I'm to see and look at you as knowing that in serving you, I'm serving the Lord Jesus Christ. Now look at this next passage, Colossians chapter 3. Look at this. Here's what he says in verse 22, Colossians chapter 3, verse 22. He says again, slaves, in all things, not some things, but in all things, obey those who are your masters on earth. A while ago he said masters in the flesh, same thing. Not with external service as those who merely please men, but he says this is what you are to serve, with sincerity of heart, fearing the Lord. Whatever you do, do your work heartily. Put your whole being into it as for the Lord rather than for men. He says, now, whether you're working on an assembly line and you're turning bolts, you do it as you're doing it unto Jesus. Whether you're a school teacher, whether you're a mechanic, or whether you're a doctor, a lawyer, it doesn't make a difference what you're doing in life. Whatever we're doing, he says, we are to do that as unto the Lord. Now look, he says, heartily as for the Lord rather than for men. Knowing that from the Lord you will receive reward of the inheritance, it is the Lord Christ whom we serve. Now, remember how he says this. He's talking about slaves. He's including those slaves who would meet the guest at the door and wash their dirty feet before they went into the dining room for the evening meal. He says, whatever you do, you wash those dirty feet as if you were washing the feet of the Lord. Whatever you do, we serve other people as unto the Lord. Now, if you'll think about it, this is a good way to deal with some things in our life that we don't like to do. And I can remember when I used to work in a big food store, and my job was clean up. That's what I did. I cleaned up. I swept floors and mopped stuff back down the meat place, and it was pretty bad. And I was in seminary those times, and I needed a little extra money. And so I had to decide, now am I going to complain? Because I complained about the first two or three, four or five days, and I thought, this is not going to work. I got to get my attitude right. So I just decided I was sweeping for Jesus. I was sweeping to Him. So I got with it. One day the boss told one of my friends, he said, don't get in Stanley's way. Sweep you right out of the store. Well, don't get in my way. That's right. In other words, if I got to get this job done, then don't get in the way. Let's get it done. Now, I don't expect everybody to feel the same way, but I tell you this. I don't believe God tolerates laziness. I don't believe He puts up with laziness. And people who are always looking for an excuse not to serve Him and to do a poor job. Listen, if I don't know any better, listen, if I do the best I can and my job isn't what it ought to be, it isn't poor in the eyes of God if that's the best I can do. And somebody needs to help me and train me and encourage me along. But if I'm just sloppy at it and want to do as little as I can and get by with as little as I can, I'm here to tell you what people don't realize is, listen, you may be a Christian, you may be a believer out there, and you are doing a sloppy job, and you don't care what your boss thinks, and you complain about him no matter what, I'm here to tell you, you will have to answer to God for poor service as a Christian. I don't care what you're doing. Now, there's a third principle, and that is this. Very basic key to success in our service to the Lord, and that is that we serve out of our spiritual gift, not out of our natural talent. We serve out of our spiritual gift, not out of our natural talent. Now, let's distinguish between natural talents and spiritual gifts. For example, a person who is unsaved, as well as a person who is saved, is born with natural talents. And you watch in the athletic field, these awesome talents that people have, who can jump so far, run so fast, pass so far. I mean, all the things that happen in the athletic arena. It's amazing how talented people are. And so these are human, natural talents that God has given these people, and they have worked at them and sharpened their skills, and so they excel and they are rewarded as a result. Nothing wrong with that. Now, those same people who are talented in other areas, I can serve, for example, you look at Hollywood and you look on the stages all across America, nights and nightclubs, there are people who are very talented in their singing. But now they are not operating out of a spiritual gift. They wouldn't be in those joints singing to begin with. But they have human talent. There are people in churches who have human talent. They operate out of human talent. And that is this natural talent that God has given. They get it at birth. Now, they operate on the basis of not depending upon the Lord necessarily, but rather they, in their relationship to other people, physically and so forth, they exercise these talents. Now, but a spiritual gift is a gift that is given when you and I are saved. This does not mean that natural talent's not important. Is very important, because God wants us to operate out of our spiritual gift and to use those natural talents. Now, let's distinguish here. The believer receives those spiritual gifts at their salvation experience, I believe. And these motivational gifts, whatever He's given us, are to be the motivation behind what we do. Now, I want you to turn to Romans chapter 12 for a moment. Look in Romans chapter 12, beginning in verse 5 of Romans chapter 12. He says, so we who are many are one body in Christ, talking about the church, and individually members one of another. We relate to each other. And since we have gifts that differ according to the grace given to us, that is, God doesn't give us all the same gifts. So in His grace and goodness and love and kindness to you, He gives you this gift or gifts. In someone else, He gives others. He says, now according to the grace given to us, let each, listen, since we have these gifts that differ according to the grace given to us, let each exercise them accordingly. That is, whatever the gift is, we exercise it that way. Now here are seven motivational gifts. Look at this. He says there is, notice if you will here, if prophecy according to the proportion of his faith, if service in serving, or he who teaches in his teaching, he who exhorts in his exhortation, He who gives with liberality, he who leads with diligence, and he who shows mercy with cheerfulness. Now, if you take these seven gifts and say, okay, these are seven motivational gifts, let me explain briefly what I mean by that. If you take these seven gifts and you understand their meaning and how they operate, here's what you'll discover. That there is one primary motivational gift that motivates you above all the rest. Mine happens to be exhortation. So, what do I live for week after week? I work and study and pray all week long because I am so highly motivated to do what? To exhort you to believe the Word of God, to place your trust in the Lord Jesus Christ, and to follow Him and obey Him so you get blessed and you will be a valuable servant of God. That's what I'm all about. I'm not all about anything else. I'm all about exhorting and encouraging you. I'm an encourager by heart. But if I were a prophet, I'd get up here. You know what my emphasis would be? The Bible says, without Jesus Christ, you are hell bound. If you've never put your trust in Jesus Christ, you're going to hell. And I'm telling you, if you don't want to burn and pop in hell, you better trust Jesus as your Savior. Well, it's not that that's not true. It's just that that's not my gift. I sure am glad it's not. I'd have a hard time telling somebody that every time. But a person who has the gift of prophecy and an evangelist, there is a place for them. God called them for that. And there are times we need to be challenged. And so he has placed in the church all of these gifts. And he's placed them there because when you put all of this together, when we all work together, there's not anything God cannot do through a fellowship of people when the people who are part of that fellowship are doing what? They are working out of and motivated by their spiritual gift to do what God has called them to do. Now, I want you to turn to 1 Peter chapter 4. I gave you this passage before, and I'll give it to you probably several times later because it's such an important gift. This is what Peter says about the whole idea. And you see, as we've said before, service is not an option. Serving the Lord is not an option. Somebody says, well, I'm going to decide whether I'm going to or not. Well, you need to ask the Lord what He thinks about it, and I can tell you it's not an option. It is a command of our Lord. Listen to what He says in this passage. 1 Peter chapter 4, He says in verse 10, as each one has, not going to, has received a special gift, that is one suited to your personality, to your makeup, to your whole being, a special gift, employ it. Put it to work in serving one another as good stewards of the manifold grace of God. And so how do I serve God? By serving someone else. He says, now each one of us has received a gift, and he says it is our responsibility to put it to work serving one another. So what you have to ask is, well, Lord, am I gifted? Somebody says, well, you know, God didn't gift me. Yes, He did. Well, I don't know what it is. It's your responsibility to find out. How do I find out? If you're willing for us to help you find out, we'll help you find out what your gift is. Does that mean if you have the gift of service that you can't teach? No, it doesn't mean that at all. And oftentimes a person with the gift of teaching has a very, very strong servant attitude, willing to help people to learn, willing to do whatever's necessary. So it doesn't mean that you only have one. Now, there are many other gifts that the Bible speaks of in 1 Corinthians chapter 12, many other gifts. But I do believe there are those seven motivational gifts that are the undercurrent of everything we do. What motivates us? And so it'd be interesting for you to find out what yours is, and I think we can help you if you let us do it. Now, what is the fourth key? The fourth key to our servanthood, that is, if we're going to be a success at it, is this. And that is, listen, to realize you cannot serve God and yourself at the same time. You cannot do it. You cannot serve God and yourself at the same time. Turn, if you will, to Luke chapter 16, and most of us know this passage by the rich man who went to hell. But there are a lot of other wonderful verses in this passage. Look, if you will, in the 16th chapter, and look at the 13th verse, Luke chapter 16, verse 13. And notice what he says. He says, no servant can serve two masters, for either he will hate the one and love the other, or else he will hold the one and despise the other. You can't serve God and mammon. Now, what he means here primarily, and when he says mammon, is money. Now, that's the context in which he's talking about. But the truth is, you can't serve God and yourself at the same time. If you're just serving God just for money, you can't do that. In other words, if you are a servant to money and wealth, then you can't be a servant to God at the same time. You can talk it, but it's not true. Notice what he said. No servant Not some, most, almost. No servant can serve two masters, for either he will hate the one, love the other. Look at the contrast. Hate and love, he says, or despise the other and hold to the other. Now, the truth is we cannot. You and I cannot serve ourselves and serve God at the same time. Now, let's look at it this way. We can deceive ourselves. Any one of us can be deceived by a service. And so when I think about that, I think about, okay, how would I know when I am deceiving myself, and how do I know when I'm serving the Lord? Very simple. I'll know that I'm serving myself when I am more interested in pleasing people than I am pleasing God. That's not the way we serve the Lord. We serve the Lord based on commitment, devotion to Jesus. It's a matter of devotion. Who is this God whom I serve? Now, the last principle. Here's the last principle. I mentioned this to you before, but I make it as a principle today because it is so very important. This is the fifth and the last one. And that is, the fifth principle is that we realize when real ministry takes place. When does real ministry take place? Well, here's when it takes place. When, let's say this is God and His resources. When divine resources meet human needs through a loving channel, then ministry is taking place. Now watch this. Let's say that here's God, and He sees you in your need. So what does He do? God doesn't send it down from heaven. You may need a word of encouragement, or you may need something physically. He doesn't send it to you straight from heaven. What does He do? God, who sees your need, also sees an available person over here. So what does God do? Seeing your need, He moves this person who's available. And what does that person do? They obey God, and they become the channel, and God works through that person to get to you and meet your need. So here's the beautiful triangle by which God operates. God, seeing your need, seeing an available servant, moves the servant, and that servant is God's channel through which the needs are met. That's the way He operates. Now, the wonderful thing about that is this. He could do it without us. Listen, do you understand that God has gifted us? He's graced us by putting us in the triangle. That is, He could send it from here to there. But He says, no, because I love you, here's what I'm going to do. I'm going to send it from me through you to them so that you have an opportunity of serving and acting Godlike. You have an opportunity of building reward in heaven. You have an opportunity of having a sense of satisfaction that you're useful for God. So I'm going to include you in the triangle. Now, there are three things that are very essential to that. First of all, in this triangle, first of all, as the available vessel over here, there are three things that must be true of us. Number one is awareness. I must be aware that God is speaking to me, aware that there is a need here. Secondly, I must be available. Just being aware is not sufficient. Being available says, Lord, I do recognize this need, and Father, what would you have me to do? And God says, here's what I want you to do. Availability. And the third is reliance, relying upon God within me to be able to be that channel by which that need is met. The question is, are you available for God to use you to meet human needs, whatever it is around you? And I'm going to tell you with all of my heart, listen, with all of my heart, I do not understand how anybody could say no to God. I don't understand that. This is the God who said, I've written your name in the Lamb's Book of Life. I am going to bring you home to heaven. When your heart beats the last time, they're not going to put you in a grave. Immediately, you're going to be in my presence, and I'm going to bless you for eternity. We're going to live together for eternity. You're going to serve me forever. How can I tell that kind of a loving God who sent His only begotten Son, Jesus, to bleed at the cross for me and tell Him no? I couldn't. And I don't believe you can with an honest heart.
1: If you've been blessed by today's program, please visit us at intouch.org.
0: Have you ever thought about what a portrait of you would reveal? When you look in the mirror, what do you see? What do you think God sees when he looks at you? Here's the difference between what God sees and what you and I see. We see ourselves as an unfinished product. Don't underestimate who you are. What he sees is a person of value, a person of worth, and a person of great promise.
2: You doing okay?
0: Don't let your past chain you to thinking that is not godly thinking. We are his workmanship, created in Christ Jesus, a masterpiece.
3: We are to wait upon the Lord.
4: It's called a sermon companion. Something that InTouch provides.
3: He says, I will guide thee with mine
4: eye. It's really good because it sort of helped me to make sure that I got everything out of the sermon. It provides questions for the text of the sermon that I was watching. It's helpful to me for connecting even more with Dr. Stanley's messages. I think we need more of that in our lives, right?
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7: He spoke creation into existence. For me to communicate with you right now, I am speaking. So you're talking about my person. I'm declaring words to you for us to communicate. But the only reason you can hear my words is because of my breath. My breath is actually creating the words that I speak for you to hear. And the Bible talks about God, the Father, the Creator. Jesus is the Word. And somehow through God's breath, he speaks the Word of God to communicate to us. And we're made in his image and his likeness, that you see his person, his words, and his breath. His person, his words, and his breath, all working together to create the universe.
8: Up next, a mind-renewing, faith-building message from Pastor James Ward of Insight Church. 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
7: Father in heaven, we thank you so much for your word. Oh, how we love your law. It is our meditation all the day. And you, through your commandments, you make us wiser than our enemies. We ask you for the spirit of wisdom and revelation in the knowledge of our Lord Jesus Christ. Thank you that the entrance of your word gives light and gives understanding to the simple. We ask that you would open the eyes of our understanding, that we may comprehend the scriptures and the times in which we live. Holy Spirit, we honor you. We receive you. You are our teacher, our helper, our comforter, the one who gives us the advantage in this life, the spirit of truth, whom the world does not see and cannot see. But we see you and we know you because you're not only with us, but you're in us. And we ask you this morning to increasingly form more and more in each one of us the character of our Lord Jesus Christ, and that you would bring about the reality of his kingdom in our lives and through our lives to the world around us. In Jesus' name we pray. Everybody wholeheartedly say it, agreed, and shout it. Amen. We're in agreement. That means so be it. I'm going to continue to teach here today on receive the Holy Spirit. And I shared with you last time, you could really insert there. I'm going to talk a little bit more today on receive more of the Holy Spirit. We're going to continue to talk about receive the Holy Spirit. But there's something the Lord has branded on my heart about receiving more of the Holy Spirit. Can anybody stand more of the Holy Spirit? You know, that's the implication of Scripture. And we're going to see it that it's never ending. God has more. It's inexhaustible, the inexhaustible grace of God. So we're going to talk about receiving more of the Holy Spirit. And this is it's a heart posture, impartation, not just information. Some things are caught and not just taught. This is a heart issue. So I really want to encourage you, highly encourage you to position your heart to receive more, to receive more. I don't think I'll teach as deeply or as extensively today as much as I want to build faith. I want to build faith. Why is that so important? Because Jesus talks to us. When I talk about the soil of the heart, we need more teaching. There's incredible benefit to more teaching, but we also need richer soil. Richer soil is not just the seed that determines output. It's also the richness and the quality of the soil. And so you can put good seed in bad soil, it won't produce a whole lot. But if you put seed in rich, fertile soil, it will produce exponentially. And so Jesus, in the parable of the talent, he's talking to us about the soil. It's all about the soil. Same scripture, same word, same teaching. But if you increase the richness of the soil by faith, in other words, if you start to enrich your faith and your capacity to receive the word of God, the same word will produce exponentially more in your life. And so this is a heart message for us concerning receiving more of the Holy Spirit. The implications is that if I'm going to receive more of the Holy Spirit, the capacity of my heart has to be enlarged. The capacity of my heart has to be enlarged. I gotta open up my spirit, man, open up my heart for more of the Holy Spirit. And as I do, it increases the functionality of the kingdom of God operating in my life. Can you say amen? So we're going to talk here about receiving more of the Holy Spirit. I sometimes talk about when we gather, it's a faith building time, mind renewing time, life changing, mind renewing, faith building time in God's word. And even talking about more, I've clarified this with you in the past, and you may be relatively new since I said this, but I make the distinction that we teach gospel prosperity here, not prosperity gospel. And the reason I say that is, in any case, when you put an adjective in front of the gospel, it corrupts the gospel. You never quantify the gospel with an adjective in front, because that's just going to corrupt the gospel. So, and I'm not throwing stones. I'm not casting stones. I'm not trying to pick a speck out of anybody's eye. I'm just setting some things straight and some things in order. We preach gospel prosperity, not prosperity gospel. The gospel prospers. When you preach the gospel and obey God's word, the gospel will do what God said it would do. He watches over his word to perform it. You will prosper when you embrace the gospel and what God said. But you don't need to put an adjective in front of the gospel to quantify what God said. Because when you do that, then the next thing that happens is we start to mistake, have a warped theology, and we start to measure the success of our Christianity with Bentleys, Rolls Royces, Rolex watches, and Louis Vuitton bags, and Gucci. And then we start to mix that stuff as though that's a symbol or a badge of us doing well and being blessed. Mm-mm. Mm-mm. That's corruption. That's what happens when you put an adjective in front of the gospel. And I can tell you, when God starts to bless you, remember I talk about you move money from your bank account to the church account, God puts money in your heavenly account, and then you get money out of your heavenly account back to your baby bank account. When you start to prosper, you'll get to the place you can get that stuff if you want it, and when you can buy it, then you don't even want it anymore. You don't even want it anymore. And it was never about that stuff, but the gospel prospers, and we'll get to it eventually. The gospel prospers for the sake of advancing the kingdom. So it's receiving more is all about advancing God's kingdom. It's not about us having more. It's about us stewarding more so that the kingdom of God can expand and so that the gospel can be preached even more. That's what it's all about. And that's why we need to receive more. Everybody say more. We need to receive more of the Holy Spirit, more of what it is that God has for us in the interest of his kingdom expanding. Are you with me? So we're going to talk about that today and what it means to receive more. And all of that starts with, you know, a heart disposition toward the Lord. I mean, we're here at Insight. We're a non-denominational, Bible-believing, spirit-filled, word of faith church. Non-denominational, spirit-filled, Bible-believing, word of faith church. That just means that Jesus is Lord unequivocally. That just means that we submit to the authority of Scripture, that we're intentional about understanding, embracing, and doing the Word of God. That means we fully embrace the person, the power, the fruit, and the gifts of the Holy Spirit. Fully embrace. Fully embrace. That's all that means. That's all that means. Somebody say amen. All right, so let's dig in here. All right, let's go to Genesis chapter 2, verse 7. We're going to start there. Genesis 2, 7. And, you know, we just began to sing. We sang a little while ago talking about God's breath in our lungs. God's breath in our lungs. I'm going to talk about the breath of God. Our team didn't know I was going to talk about that. They prayed into it, and the Lord just told them that I was going to talk about it. So here we are. We're going to talk about the breath of God a little bit. Genesis chapter 2, verse 7. Keep in mind now, we're talking about receive more of the Holy Spirit. Genesis chapter 2, verse 7 says, and the Lord God formed man of the dust of the ground, big deal, and breathed into his nostrils the breath of life, and man became a what? A living being. Some translation says living soul. Same thing. Let's start here. God breathed into his nostrils the breath of life, the breath of life. And the result is that man became, he was not until God breathed into him the breath of life. And when God breathed into him the breath of life, man became a living soul. See that? He was not a living soul prior to God breathing into him the breath of what? Life, the breath of life. And man became a living soul. When you talk about God the Father, God the Son, God the Holy Spirit, all of them were present at creation. When you go back to Genesis 1 and Genesis chapter 1, verse 2, of course, God the Father in the beginning God created. John 1:1 tells us, in the beginning was the Word, right? Speaking of Jesus, the Word was with God and the Word was God. So Jesus was there in the beginning. And verse 2 of Genesis chapter 1 tells us, and the Spirit of the Lord was there hovering over the face of the deep. You see all three persons of the Godhead involved in the creation. Now, I'm just kind of preaching faith, and so I might not get as far today, but listen to me. We can at least understand from Scripture, looking at this verse that God breathed into man, says he formed man from the dust of the ground. It was God that formed man, speaking of you and I. Our bodies are shaped the way that they are for a reason. There's a reason that we don't crawl around on four feet. We don't have hooves. We don't have wings. Come on, are you with me? We didn't evolve from something that has wings and hooves. We don't have fins. We don't have scales. God formed this body. And the Bible tells us in his image and in his likeness. So we know from scripture that physiologically speaking, to some degree, not only do we look like God, God looks like us. This is major. So to some degree, we look like him, but he looks like us because he formed us and fashioned us in his image and his likeness. We know, and there are references in scripture that God has eyes. The eyes of the Lord are upon the righteous. Watch this. We know God has ears because it says, and his ears are open to their prayers. Even though God is spirit, we know he's got eyes, he's got ears. We just read the word of God that tells us of how our offerings begin to arise as a sweet savor in God's nostrils. We know God has a nose. Never seen him. He's spirit, but somehow he's got eyes, he's got ears, he's got a nose, he's got hands, he's got feet. Come on, glory to God. He tells Moses, show me your glory. God said, I can't show you my glory. What I'll do, I'll put my hand and hide you in the cleft of the rock. And when I walk by, you'll see my backside. So we know God has a backside. He made us in his image. He formed us in his image and his likeness. And he breathed into us the breath of life. And man became a living soul. Are you with me? Now, when I say we're made physiologically in the image of God, and I just talked about creation with God the Father, Jesus who is the Word, and the Spirit of God. When God created, the Bible tells us he spoke creation into existence. He spoke creation into existence. For me to communicate with you right now, I am speaking. So you're talking about my person. I'm declaring words to you for us to communicate. But the only reason you can hear my words is because of my breath. My breath is actually creating the words that I speak for you to hear. And the Bible talks about God, the Father, the Creator. Jesus is the Word. And somehow through God's breath, he speaks the Word of God to communicate to us. And we're made in his image and his likeness, that you see his person, his words, and his breath. His person, his words, and his breath all working together to create the universe. Are you with me? We're made in his image, in his likeness. Everything was created in concert with God's person, his words, and his breath. And his breath. So the same way I can talk about my person, my words, and my breath, we can talk about God's person, his word, and his breath. Are you with me? And when he breathed his breath into the man that he formed, all of a sudden, that man became a living soul and a living being. The breath of God always brings life. Always brings life. Are you with me? Okay, let's skip down to Genesis chapter 2, verse 17. Keep that all in mind. Genesis 2, 17. So here's Adam in the garden. God gives him a commandment. Tells him of all the trees. Verse 16, tell him all the trees he can eat, whatever he wanted to. Verse 17, but of the tree of the knowledge of good and evil, you shall not eat. For in the day that you eat of it, or the day you disobey me, you shall surely what? Die. Man breathed into God, breathed into his nostrils the breath of life. Man became a living being. And God tells him here, in the day you disobey me and you disobey my word, you shall surely die. Now, we know that Adam did sin, and it's important to acknowledge when Adam sinned, and God said, if you sin, you're going to what? Die. God breathed into him the breath of life, and man became a living soul. If you disobey me, you're going to die. Adam did disobey God. So watch this. But when he disobeyed God, Adam did not fall dead. He died, but he didn't fall dead. He continued to live a natural life. He died spiritually. The breath of life that God breathed into him to make him become a living soul. The moment he disobeyed God, the breath left. And he went back to being a dead soul. Because the breath of life that was sustaining him had departed. So now he died. But he didn't fall dead. This is why Jesus comes along in John chapter 3 and tells us, you must be born again. That's why you got to be born again. Every person, every human who's not saved, who has not accepted Jesus Christ as Lord. I'm going to get to John 22. And Jesus came to his disciples and breathed on them and said, receive the Holy Spirit. I'm going to explain why he said that. Every human everywhere from all time, anybody, no matter what they got, no matter who they are, if they have not received through faith in Jesus Christ and have not received the Holy Spirit, they are dead. They are dead. And they must be born again. And if you've not been born again, as far as God is concerned, you are dead. But the good news is that you can be born again, or what the Bible also calls being born of the Spirit. Born of the Spirit. Are you tracking with me? So he died, but he didn't fall dead. You know, I'll give you what I call my theological speculation. Let's call it my theological speculation. And what that means is that this is not chapter and verse, but I look at what the Bible says in the context of how the spirit world operates and how we function both before the fall and after the fall. I can look at life in contrast to what God intended and kind of draw some conclusions. Let me give you one. And if I don't get that far, it's all good. But listen, it's what I call my theological speculation. We just read that God formed man from the dust of the ground, breathed into his nostrils the breath of life, and man became a living being. Prior to Adam sinning, he could not die. God gave him one condition for death, which is spiritual death: you disobey me. And from that point, when he disobeyed God, you see chronologically, life just started to decrease and diminish. And you got guys like Methuselah and those guys living 900 years. But you keep reading the Bible, then they live 700 years and 600 years. And then they live 300 years. And somebody, if by reason of strength, 120. And now folks, you know, died 60, 70, 50. Physical death was introduced once the breath of life was removed from humanity. But prior to Adam sinning, he couldn't die. What do I mean by that? A man created in God's image, that God had breathed into him the breath of life, and he became a living soul. You couldn't drown Adam. You couldn't drown him. Couldn't kill him. Watch this. I'm going somewhere with this. When I say that he couldn't die, prior to him disobeying God, I don't think Adam needed to breathe. I don't think he needed to breathe because he had received the breath of life. I tend to believe, as I look at the scripture after he sinned, that now I look at our lives and I say, the fact that I have to stand here, and you and I, and we don't even think about it, and I have to stand here and breathe in and breathe out. I got to breathe in and breathe out. I believe that's a reminder that you and I are seconds away from death. And it's a reminder, we cannot live without taking another breath. I think every few seconds, we're now gasping and huffing and puffing as a part of the judgment, because we lost the breath of life, and it's just kind of a state now that we just got to keep. It's almost like we're just to survive, because we lost the breath of life. The breath of life. Are you with me? Come on, that's a big idea, you know. But it's when Jesus talks about us being born again and the significance of receiving the Holy Spirit, I think we're in a state right now that we're just constantly huffing and puffing to remind us that we're just a few seconds away from death. You let a minute go by and you can't breathe and we're facing death. Doesn't that just kind of humble us and put us back in the right kind of posture in relationship to God and the importance of the Holy Spirit, to know how much we need him? When we sing it's your breath in our lungs, come on. I mean, it puts us back in a humble state to recognize how much we're hanging on by a thread by the grace of God. And we need him. We need his word. Somebody say amen. Let's continue here. So keep that all in mind. Jump over to Ezekiel chapter 37. I told you I'm just building faith today. I'm not teaching too extensively, but just kind of building faith. Ezekiel chapter 37. Keep that in mind. The breath of life. You shall surely die when you disobey me. He died spiritually. The need to be born again. Ezekiel 37 verse 5. We know this passage. Thus says the Lord God to these bones. Remember, God formed man from the dust of the ground, and then God breathed into his nostrils, and man became a living soul. Prior to God breathing into his nostrils, he was dead. God breathed into him the breath of life. Man became a living soul. Look at this picture here in Ezekiel chapter 37, verse 5. I'm giving you a short version here. It says in verse 5, thus says the Lord God to these bones. Let's just call them the dead bones. Dead bones. Surely I will cause what? Breath to enter into you, into the dead bones, and you shall live. Look at the correlation between death, breath, and life. Death, breath, and life. You see that correlation there. Verse 6, I will put sinews on you and bring flesh. Sinews is just tendons and ligaments and those types of things. I will put sinews on you and bring flesh upon you, cover you with skin, and put what? Put breath in you, and you shall see that death, breath, and life. We saw it with Adam. We see it here in Ezekiel chapter 35. Again, verse 6, put breath in you and you shall live. In other words, without the breath, they're dead. They're lifeless. Last part of that verse says, when the breath in you causes you to live, then you shall know that I am the Lord, that I'm the Lord. So here's this. Each time there's death and the breath of life causes death to become living, it's another expression of who God is. When you go from death to breath to life, then you shall know that I'm the Lord. Then you shall know that I'm the Lord. God has entrusted us with an end-time mandate to build strong believers in a culture of deception and to prepare people for the Lord's soon return. And partners like you are helping us carry out that assignment. I really want you to know that when you support James Ward Ministries, you are not just a donor. You are a builder and co-laborer with us to advance God's kingdom around the world. Every seed you sow has eternal weight and significance. The Word of God says, write the vision and make it plain. And for us, this is that moment, a moment to look ahead, to align our

0: biblical teaching. We are believing that God wants to pour out a spirit of revival, that there is an awakening and refreshing that we find when we come together in His presence. Listen, today is a day for all of us to be courageous. And that is the challenge that is yet before us, that we can be courageous people who are consecrated to God. I hope that you are making plans to join me there.
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1: Camomile of the flood. 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
6: What we see now is probably the largest civilian air operation put together in history.
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11: It is massive. Tonight, Hurricane Helene is on a devastating path to Florida.
12: With storm surges as high as 20 feet predicted,
11: millions are bracing for a life-threatening impact.
13: My husband lived here 23, 24 years and never had a flood before. So we were thinking, oh, maybe it will not hit Florida. Maybe it will not be that bad.
14: Look at the breach here. Wow, major flooding.
11: And then as it makes its way into the Appalachians, more flooding possible.
15: We're looking at anywhere from 10 to 20 inches of rainfall.
2: We're in the mountains. There's no tornadoes, there's no hurricanes. When I was hearing the reports, it felt like the worst case scenario was a puddle, you know, a basement flooding, normal things. There's no way it's going to be that bad.
4: I could hear trees breaking. I could hear things being displaced by the wind. The best way I know to describe it is, it was just horrific.

So I was at the house with Mike and my 7-year-old and my parents, and my son was more excited than scared. We started to watch the water rise. The worry started to set in when they said the dam was going to break. The water was rising so quickly. It's like a blink of an eye.

0: car's gone.
1: I'm okay. 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
0: Everything's gone.
2: Probably within just 2 or 3 hours, we could see 90% of our house underwater. At that point, I wasn't even thinking about my house. I was just praying that I'd make it out alive.
3: Oh, this is scary, guys. And I've already called 911, and there's nothing they can do.
4: I thought I was going to die. I thought I was going to drown. It was very scary.
5: Look at the house.
6: Yeah, I see it. That's going downstream.
7: Someone knocked on my front door on her deck. It was my neighbor, and she was just frantic. She was crying and couldn't hardly understand her. But she informed me that there had been a landslide and that her husband was gone. I was just devastated.
2: We started to watch the water. Our cars were floating. We knew we were trapped at that time. I had called 911, and she said best case scenario is to get on the roof. That's where we would be safe. I had to get my son out. My parents being 73, of course, I had to help them. I felt scared. We had reached our last hope up on the top. We had nowhere to go. Everything around us was crumbling. We were watching outside the semis going by, the 18-wheelers. Our cars, you know, everything was floating by like it was nothing. And it was like a second. The house just fell apart. And I can hear my mom screaming, and that's when I hear my son just, "Jesus, save me." And the water took us so quickly. It was so quick and forceful. And at that point, I go under the water. And I'm just like looking for Micah, looking for my mom. I couldn't move, I couldn't swim. And that sense of loss of control, you have none. In that moment, you just watch your whole life just go by you in the blink of an eye. My parents, my child, everybody's gone. I never saw them again. I just completely felt hopeless.

0: When I came back to the house, I'm sorry.
1: We begin with what's being described as biblical devastation caused by Hurricane Helene.
2: Communities are getting their first look at the damage as trees are being cleared away.
3: I always consider the mountains a safe area from hurricanes. I never imagined it could do this kind of damage.
0: I've been in this area here and next door for close to 55 years.
3: Everything was gone. It really hurts. Years of hard work just taken away from us in a blink of an eye.
4: I'm like 6 years away from retirement. And I had a plan with this house. I think I'm just trying to figure out where to go next.
0: And essentially, right now, I'm homeless. I never thought that I would say that.
3: How do I come back from this? Where do I start?
5: What do I need to do now? What should I be working on?
4: When all the loss finally kind of hit, it's just hard to make it through to that.
6: Joining me now, CEO of Samaritan's Purse, Reverend Franklin Graham, who has been walking through all these areas from state to state and encouraging the residents along the way, as well as helping. Reverend, it's great to see you.
7: Thank you. It's good to be with you.
6: So talk to us more about the recovery efforts right now that your team has been a part of.
7: People are really hurting. There are thousands of people that have lost their homes. They were flooded. It's such a sad situation when you see a person that has lost everything that they've worked for all their life. People are just desperate. People have been cut off because the road's gone, bridges are gone. You've got to be able to get people help.
8: It's crazy. People are moving everywhere to get supplies onto the choppers as quick as possible.
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11: Today we're going to be doing all these heaters because, you know, it's going to drop down freezing here in the next 2 days.
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13: In the sweet name of Jesus, I pray, amen.
14: The rapid response team meets people right in the moment of crisis, and they meet them with the love of Christ.
7: It's a mess. It's worse than what you're actually seeing through the camera lens. So many people were affected so quickly. You just wonder, how could anybody survive this? It's just an incredible, heartbreaking mess.
15: One family is dealing with unimaginable grief, losing three loved ones in Asheville, North Carolina, when they were swept away in floodwaters.
16: Megan and her sister Heather Kephart lost their parents, and Megan lost her 7-year-old son Micah.
17: My grief today is unfathomable. I'm sorrowful. I feel broken.
18: My worst case scenario was never this. It was never losing my entire life, my son, you know, my parents in one afternoon. It's still unreal to me that I'm dealing with it. Because I'm still in the midst of the grief.
19: I think we should probably acknowledge the fact that tonight there are also people who are missing, who probably, you know, may be dead or just unaccounted for. I mean, that's really tough for such a close-knit community or any place.
20: This storm took a lot from our community, most of all, one of my best friends. It's just, it's hard to go by his house. I have to drive right by it, going in and out to my home.
15: Your son, Micah, from what I've been told, you're wearing one of his t-shirts. You call him a superhero.
17: He was the smartest, bravest, hopeful, great friend. Great son. I couldn't have asked for a better son. And he was so happy up until the very end.
15: Marissa being a mother too, Megan and Heather.
16: I'm so sorry.
15: Yeah.
16: You tell them why I'm so sorry. I'm sorry. I have a 7-year-old. I have a 7-year-old at home.
21: There's families that the flood waters would come up and they would see the house floating by, but they could hear the screams of the people on the inside. These are your neighbors. The cove is right here in the middle of the epicenter of all this destruction, but we were pretty much unscathed.
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22: We have become a hub for disaster relief. We are mobilizing Samaritan's Purse and the disaster relief efforts there. Our rapid response team chaplains are also being mobilized here and reaching out into our community.
23: And so you got an assignment, but a lot of times the assignment God gives isn't something that's on the piece of paper.
21: It's pretty packed on this Cove property. 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We have about 50 or 60 North Carolina State Troopers staying here. They set up their command center here.
24: It's a safe place that we were able to access water and power, and it made our job a whole lot easier. One person, one entity can't do it all. And as a group, we can accomplish lots of things.
21: We call it a sea of orange. Come in to volunteer, and we're so, so grateful for these people. It's a huge blessing to our community. It's the first step to recovery. In the midst of a storm, people say, "Lord, where are you?" Look at all the people behind you.
25: People call me Mr. Fix-It. So if there's anything, you know, he can fix it.
26: I don't know how
25: to
26: do this.
25: It's just dope. It's overwhelming. Sorry. I can't fix it.
27: You have no control over anything. You have no electricity, no water. Just everything you do basic in life is, you're out of control.
25: To be honest, you know, I have felt like giving up in the last few days. I've been struggling my relationship with God. And I was like, oh God, why?
27: The first day that Samaritan's Purse walked up the street.
26: Yeah, an army of orange shirts. Just seeing that all the people coming. That's really cool, man.
0: What Samaritan's Purse did in a couple of days probably would have literally taken us 2 or 3 months.
27: Not only did Samaritan's Purse help us, I mean, all of our little street. If not every house, every other house. Somebody had to have a tree cut off their house or inside their house.
26: To see people that reach out and give and help, it makes you want to hang on, you know? This has helped me to refocus on the things that really matter. I have to believe that God is in control. It's changed my life. It really has.
1: Let's pray, guys. Father, we are so grateful for who you are. As we go out today, give us opportunities to share your love, your goodness with other people. We ask all of this in the precious name of our Savior, Jesus Christ. Amen.
2: When a storm hits, it's so hard to make sense of the chaos. People see the outside chaos, but there's chaos inside too.
3: But I knew Jesus was the way. The whole gospel of Jesus.
4: You can just get up and say that the storm joins.
5: Stop. Let's pray.
6: We just ask, Father, that your encouragement would be present.
2: Like everybody else, we're a little bit overwhelmed when we're on site very early. We have to take it in and we have to understand what people are feeling. And we hope we have words that will help them move farther out of their grief and into the love of Christ.
8: I don't know if you had met the chaplains or not. Jerry is the homeowner. He'll introduce you to his wife, who's right here.
28: Rick says is this is not the first time for you guys.
29: Not, yeah.
28: Well, I'm so sorry this happened to you. I really am so sorry.
29: This is too much, because we almost did not survive, did not make it.
30: Trying to be strong, yeah.
29: I told you I will cry, because I haven't processed this yet. Yeah, like I didn't get the chance to process everything. It's heartbreaking, you know. It's like you. It's like picking up pieces of your life. Pieces of your lives are all over the floor, covered with mud.
2: They have layers of trauma that they're dealing with.
29: We need guidance. We need some peace.
28: When you go through rough times, you don't really need an explanation. You need a person to stand there with you. And that person is Christ. He will give you peace in the middle of that storm. You know, because what do we take from this world? We don't take our stuff. The car we're driving right now was our son's. He died 2 years ago. He didn't take it with him. We don't take anything except our souls.
31: We started talking about steps to peace with both of them.
32: We want to be with God, but we're not, and we know we're not.
2: It's a relationship with a living God.
29: Dear God, I know that I am a sinner. I want to turn from my sins, and I ask for your forgiveness. I believe that Jesus Christ is your Son. I believe he died for my sins. We decided to say that prayer because I believe he is our only hope.
20: I want to trust Jesus as my Savior and follow him as my Lord from this day forward.
29: Even though we were put in this very challenging situation, he is still there. He has a purpose.
5: Without Jesus, you're not going to make it. And I believe he will take care of us.
7: Thank you. Thank you. Thank you. Thank you.
2: A lot of people go through a lot of pain. For us, we got the call one morning that my son had committed suicide. That's a big storm. If you go through a storm, a real storm in life, whether it's a hurricane, a tornado, or the loss of a son, you're going to experience such grief and anguish that it's going to change you. You might not be able to see that there's anything on the other side. But people who've walked through those situations, through tragedy and anguish, they know that God's faithful.
1: We pray that they would have a testimony of your goodness that they would share with the world.
2: We may not have an explanation, but we have a person, and that person is Jesus Christ.

0: You don't go through something like this without being changed emotionally, physically, everything.
1: This storm has changed my perspective. What we work all of our lives for can be gone in just a matter of hours.
0: What does hope look like? What does healing look like?
2: God, just light the way for my next step. And that's all I know to do right now.

We want people to know that God loves them, that God cares for them. Sometimes when a storm like this comes, people think, well, maybe God is mad at us. No, God loves us. How do I know that? Because the Bible tells us that God loves us and cares for us.

0: And yes, there are storms in life, but God will take us through those storms if we put our faith and trust in His Son, Jesus Christ.
1: Thank you for the decision that you made.
2: To have Jesus in my life gives me hope.
3: That's what matters most, is having that personal relationship with Jesus Christ and being ready to leave this world at any time.
0: We know that one day life will come to an end. And at that moment, either we're going to be in the presence of God or we're going to be separated from God for eternity. The only hope that we have is Jesus Christ.
2: You know, I know without a doubt that my son is with God. And that makes me happy. And that gives me hope past the grief. I can't wait to meet them again.

0: The results of storms many times just leave a trail of broken hearts. And you don't have to have a hurricane or a tornado or a flood to find yourself in a storm. And sometimes it's just life itself. And you're looking for an anchor, something to hang on to that gets you through that storm. Well, God made us and created us, and He loves us. And He sent His Son, Jesus Christ. Jesus said, "I'm the way." And He said, "I'm the truth and I'm the life, and no man comes to the Father but by Me." God so loved the world that He gave His only Son, that whosoever believeth in Him shouldn't perish but should have everlasting life. Jesus Christ came to save us from our sins. And if you're willing to confess your sin, just acknowledge it. Say, "God, I've sinned. I'm sorry. Forgive me. I believe Jesus Christ is Your Son, and I want to trust Him as my Savior." If you're willing to pray that prayer with me right now, He can be that anchor that you can hang on to that will take you through the storms of life, and He'll take you right into His presence one day in heaven. If you've never trusted Him as your Savior, pray this prayer with me right now. Just say, "God, I'm a sinner. I'm sorry. Forgive me. I believe that Jesus Christ is Your Son. I want to trust Him as my Savior. I want to invite Him to come into my heart. I want to follow Him for the rest of my life. I want Him to be the anchor in my life from now till I get to heaven. In Jesus' name, amen." If you prayed that prayer, call that number right now that's on the screen. God bless you.
1: Call 855-255-PRAY or go to billygraham.tv. 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
0: The story of Hurricane Helene is not over. Samaritan's Purse and the Billy Graham Evangelistic Association will be working for years to come, helping the people pick up the pieces after this storm. And we do it all in Jesus' name.
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4: The average Christian in America does not live much different or any different than the average non-Christian. And we need a revolution. Man, we need a group of people who say, "You know, I'm not putting up with that. I'm going to walk in the light."

0: Welcome to Living on the Edge. I'm Chip Ingram, and I'm glad you tuned in. We're in a series called Love, Sex, and Lasting Relationships. And I have to tell you that topic this week is going to be a little bit heavy. We're going to talk about sexuality. I mean, we're going to shoot it straight. If you've tuned in and kind of like a religious, churchy little view of sexuality, then you probably ought to turn the channel right now. Now, nothing graphic, nothing inappropriate, but here's what I got to tell you. The beautiful gift of sex has been so misunderstood, and often, I admit it, even as a pastor, we as the church have done a very poor job of helping God's people understand sexuality. And I want you to know that the pain and counseling I've seen in 25 years as a pastor, so much goes back to people looking for needs and looking for love and intimacy because they just don't understand what God says about sex and how to get it at the right time and in the right way. So we're going to look at sex. We're going to shoot it straight. And I think God may help you get clear on some things and open doors for your relationship like never before. Join my teaching right now.
1: If two people are in love, do you think it's okay for them to go ahead and have sex without being married?
2: Sure.
1: Hold on. Go ahead.
2: Absolutely.
1: And why is that?
2: Because that's what people do, or some people. Because it's the ultimate expression of love, I think.
3: I think you should have sex with the guy before you get married, because once you get married and you're stuck with the guy,
2: yeah.
3: And if he's just...
1: If you're in love with someone, do you think it's okay to have sex with them?
4: Yeah, of course.
5: There once was a time, yes, where I did not believe in sex before marriage at all. Like, I was completely and utterly against it. And the more I was around, like, the more that I pushed myself away from trying to have sex before marriage, the more it seemed to be thrown in my face and the more it seemed to be offered to me. And there came a point in my life where I was with someone I thought I loved, and I said, well, you know, if this is love, then maybe I need to take the next step, and I did.
6: When you're physical with someone, that just, it attaches your heart to theirs, and you don't know if you're going to be with that person for your life or not, so why do that?
7: It's not morally correct, but I do it.
8: Any loving's good loving, so get it while you can, you know?
9: For me, no. I've been with my husband for 7 years, and we didn't have sex before marriage, and we just got married last year, so we went 6 years without it. I think if we went 6 years, other people could go a year or 2 years or whatever.
0: I'm a dad, and I have my very first kids were two small little boys with little towhead, blonde hair, and I was, I mean, dirt poor. I was in seminary and going to school full-time and working full-time and making just under $1,000 a month and supporting my family and going to school. And I had these two little boys, and what they wanted more than anything else, they wanted bikes. I mean, remember your first bike? Man, they wanted bikes. And I didn't have any money. And I saved and saved and saved, and granddad came, and, you know, we went to Kmart and we bought these bikes and put them together in the back room. Christmas morning came, and my little two towhead boys got their bikes. And then, believe it or not, I did the unthinkable. I made rules. I mean, I love them. I mean, I waited. I saved. I love them. And I gave them a gift. When you love someone, you give. And I gave them the gift, and they were excited. And we went outside, and we lived in apartments. And if you can imagine, an apartment building, and all the way around was like a 4 or 5 or 6 wide sidewalk with a couple trees, and it went around in a circle. And then there were lots of other apartments. But since we were really poor, I lived in government-subsidized housing. And a drug dealer was upstairs, and I had a guy pull a gun on me thinking I was taking some of his drugs. And when my kids got beyond that little circle, it was very dangerous. And so I did the unthinkable. Even though I loved them, I took them out, and I got them going, and they learned to ride their bikes, and then I made rules. I made rules. You can only ride your bikes around this little section, because about 100 yards away was a 4 or 5 lane highway. I said, you cannot go over there because I love you. And then I made another rule. I said, you know, remember that drug dealer and those things that happened? You cannot go past this building ever, ever. And then because there were some crazy kids, I made a third rule. You cannot go to the top of the stairs and ride your bike down the stairs. Now, I don't know about you, but every gift that flows out of love almost always has some rules or parameters around it. Why? Am I trying to restrict my kids? Did my two little six-year-olds go, come on, Dad, it's only a 5-lane highway and I'm starting to get the hang of it? I did it because I love them. And I told you last week, as strong as I could say, he loves you, he loves you, he loves you, he loves you. And he wants you to have great, intimate, deep love in this life. And he wants you in the confines, in the rules of marriage, to have intimate, passionate sex that doesn't just express an event or a thrill, but your heart and your emotions and your spirits before God, who not only encourages but blesses. And then he wants you to have a relationship with a bond that sticks and lasts forever. You don't have to be a statistic. You don't have to have a divorce. You don't have to go through all that. But I had the audacity to tell you that God says in his word that this great gift, one of the gifts is love, another gift is sex, and with it comes some rules. And the rules are because there's highways where you can get killed. And the rules are there are spiritual drug dealers out there. They will mess with your life. And some of you may have come with a friend, and tonight I'm going to talk about human sexuality. I'm going to talk about what the rules are and why. And if a friend came, you thought, oh, brother, you said this was really neat and the band was cool, but this guy, he's actually going to come out loud and say sex before marriage is not only wrong, it's unhealthy, it's destructive. And I've heard that before. And I bet he's going to pull all this stuff out of the Bible and tell me it's in the Bible. And I don't even know if I buy the Bible yet. For the benefit of that group, here's what I want to do. I want to give you five facts. Five facts. This is research. I'll quote the research. I want to give you five facts right now. Pull out your teaching handout. Let's go together. And if you have a pen, pull it out. I want to put you to work. Five facts about sex. This isn't from the Bible. This isn't religious. These are just facts about having sexual intercourse. Fact number one, those who abstain from sexual intercourse before marriage report the highest levels of sexual satisfaction in marriage. Amazing, huh? In fact, those who report that they are very satisfied in their sexual lives are not singles, but married couples who strongly believe sex outside of marriage is wrong, and a whopping 31% higher. Independent research, Bethesda Research Group, 1994, Washington Post. Fact number two, those who cohabitate. Those of you here tonight that are living together before marriage have a 50% higher rate of divorce than those who do not. Researchers at UCLA explain not only do cohabitators have a higher divorce rate, but are you ready for this? Fact number three, those who cohabitate have a much higher possibility of infidelity in marriage. Those who abstain from sexual intercourse before marriage have the highest rates of infidelity in marriage, according to a study by the University of South Carolina. Fact number four, the introduction of sex into a dating relationship almost always ushers in the breakup of the relationship. Dr. Les and Leslie Parrott. Thousands of couples, if you want your relationship to last, if it could really go somewhere, almost always when sex is introduced into the dating relationship, it almost spells the end of that relationship. Fact number five, sexually transmitted diseases, including AIDS, can remain dormant, or you can't see them, for up to a decade or more, but can be passed on to the others during that time. That means that when you have sex with someone that's had sex with someone else, they may have no symptoms, you may have no symptoms, and 10 years later, you may be HIV positive or have genital herpes. Those are five very strong researched facts that have nothing to do with even what God says. God says there are physical, spiritual, and emotional price tags. And why? Because he wants to give you a gift. I got so thrilled at giving those two little boys just a bicycle. God wants to give you a holy, precious gift called sex. And he says, there's some rules around it so you don't get hurt. And so even if you did not believe in the Bible, if you didn't even believe in Christ, if you just happened to be a smart person, a really secular smart person, and said to yourself, let's see, would I like good sex or bad sex in marriage? Do I want my partner to run out on me or not run out on me? Do I want to have a 50% less chance of divorce by not cohabitating? And by the way, I don't want sexually transmitted diseases. And on top of that, I really like this girl and I think she might be the one. If we start having sex, chances are it'll break up the relationship. Your heavenly Father loves you so much, he says, in the area of premarital sex, time out. Keep the fire that's my gift in the fireplace of marriage. If you take it out and put it on the living room floor, it'll burn down the house. And all you have to do is look around your high school or your campus or your work or your career group or your parents and just ask yourself what all the free love has bought us. And the facts are undeniable. If you'll turn the page, I'm going to spend the rest of my time with you on the very, very positive side. I want to teach you how to say yes to love and no to second-rate sex. That's what it is. It's second-rate sex. It's sex with baggage, sex with guilt, sex with shame, sex that exploits. It's taking the pieces of your life, part of the cardboard of your life, glued to someone you're not going to stay with, and it rips apart and rips apart. Next partner, next partner, next partner. So I want to teach you tonight how you don't have to go there. Or if you've gone there, how you can find forgiveness, restoration, and beginning tonight. You can walk out one of those doors forgiven, clean, restored, and determining in your heart by God's grace to live a brand new way. Three things you're going to have to understand. The first one is this. Loving relationships demand sexual purity. I mean, real love. I mean, lust, you don't need any sexual purity. You want to use someone, exploit someone. You want a one-night stand. You want a thrill. You don't need sexual purity. But that's all about you, isn't it? That's all about self-worship. But God says very clearly that if you want love, if you want to look into someone's eyes and they look into yours, if you want loyalty and commitment, if you want a bond that goes beyond the bodies into the heart, into the soul, into the spirit, he says, ground rule number one, genuine love demands sexual purity. In fact, let's pick it up by way of review. We said walking in love, remember, we're in Ephesians chapter 5, look at verse 2, and walk in love. How? Just as Christ also loved you and gave himself up for us as an offering and a sacrifice to God as a fragrant aroma. That's a command. To walk in love, there's something positive you do. You give, you care, you share. But to walk in love, there's something that you don't do. Look at the next verse. But do not let immorality, remember that word porneia? That broad word for any type of sexual immorality, but do not let immorality or impurity or greed even be named among you, as is proper among the saints. And we studied that before. I mean, we studied those words, and they include every type of sexuality, homosexuality, stimulating another person that doesn't go all the way, but causes them to desire you sexually. Those three words cover any behavior that would motivate a person in their thinking, in their speech, or in their actions in an unholy way that's not inside the bounds of marriage. And he says, but it's not just your behavior, it goes on. And there must not be any filthiness and silly talk or coarse jesting, all sexual innuendo implied there, which are not fitting, but rather the giving of thanks. So he gives a command. You know, I'm always puzzled by this. And, you know, I understand it because I didn't grow up reading the Bible. But I'll meet someone now and then at an airport, or you maybe do a little Bible study, and someone will say, you know, wait a second. I don't think the Bible says anywhere that it doesn't really come out and say sex before marriage is wrong. What you need to do is open Ephesians chapter 5, read verses 2-4, and you can disagree with it, but I'm telling you, it doesn't get any clearer than what it's a command, not a suggestion, not a maybe. This is a father saying, this bike doesn't go out that highway. This is a father saying, don't take the bikes up the stairs. You hear me? It'll hurt you. And then, though, he gives the reason. Well, I mean, why are you making that rule, God? Well, he loves you. He says, for this you know with certainty that no immoral, impure person or covetous man who is an idolater has an inheritance in the kingdom of God and Christ. Don't let anyone deceive you or trick you with empty words, for because of these things, what things? Sexual immorality. The wrath of God comes upon the sons of disobedience. God's holiness and love demand consequences to unloving, selfish, destructive behavior. That's why we see it happen. He is so holy and so just. I mean, if I let those kids go out in the highway and I don't discipline them, you know, it's great they didn't get killed the first time, but what'll probably happen the second time? And so God says, no sexual immorality. And by the way, for those of you who say, you know what, I'm an idolater. I'm going to have sex my way with whomever, whenever, because life is about me. And God, I'm going to stiff arm you. He says, you understand, you can worship me or yourself. When you worship me, you become a son of disobedience. A habitual lifestyle of sexual immorality, whether that's living with someone or hooked on porn or pornography, or whether it's homosexuality, or whether it's a fantasy life, or whether it's vicariously through soap operas and romance novels, anything that habitually moves you away from God's standard for sexuality, he says, the wrath of God. There's consequences because I love you. I can't let you play in the streets where you get hurt. And boy, that's serious. And then he gives us an application. So what are we supposed to do? We pick it up in verse 7. Therefore, in light of the command and that reason, since I love you so much and I want to protect you, he says, therefore, do not be partakers with them. Circle the word partakers. It's a very interesting Greek word. It means don't even be associated. Don't be connected. It's translated other places in the Bibles. Don't have fellowship with. Therefore, he says, you know, this isn't something where you say, okay, sexual immorality is here and here is a line right here and I'm going to spend all my life trying to figure out, ooh, I wonder if this is too close. He said, no. You flee sexual immorality. Don't even be a partaker. Don't go there in thought. Don't go there in word. Don't go there in deed. Why? For you were formerly darkness, but now you are light in the Lord. Did you notice it didn't say you were formerly in the darkness? You were formerly darkness. I remember living there. And I didn't see, I didn't understand. I just took in the stuff and did stuff. Darkness. And when you're in darkness, you not only can't see, but you hurt other people in the darkness. Wouldn't it be a powerful exercise if we could take a big screen and we could put masks over people so we wouldn't know who they are? And one by one, you could come behind the screen and we could distort your voice. And we could talk about specific sexual encounters where you have been used or hurt or exploited, and what it did to your heart, and what it did to your view of men, and what it did to your view of women. Or when you have done that, and the sense of guilt and shame and alienation and the lack of intimacy and some issues about a self-concept that you can't figure out why down deep you don't like yourself and why there's this nagging guilt. Why? Because we're in darkness. It's where you lived. But he says, now look, you're brand new. When a person understands they're in darkness and they see the light of Christ like we sang about, and you understand that you need to repent and turn from your sin, ask Jesus the Savior to forgive you, fully God, fully man. He died on the cross for you. And then he rose from the dead in space-time history. So you know it's not a story. It's not a fantasy. It's not some religious cult. It's the God of the universe visiting the planet. And the moment you turn from your sin and by faith trust in his work on the cross and resurrection, the Spirit of God comes into your life and you're born a second time. And you have new life and you have new power. You were formerly darkness, now you are light. What did Jesus say? I'm the light of the world. What did he say to the early disciples and to us? You are the light of the world. He doesn't say try to be light. You are light. You are the children of the light. So then what should we do? Walk as children of the light. You see, when I'm a child of the light, if I'm walking in darkness, my lifestyle and my lips aren't telling the same story. And you know where? I'm still from kind of a fairly young generation, but I don't know about you. By the time I was 16, I got as far away from church as I could get. You know why? The hypocrisy almost made me throw up. I was sick and tired of people saying this and living that way. And isn't it interesting how you can grow up and then start looking in the mirror and realize that probably the biggest hypocrite you know is the person who is shaving in that mirror or putting on their makeup? How often we sing, we say, you know, wouldn't it be interesting if a little light could come on the top of every person in this room? Of all of us who sang, I love you, you're more than enough, all I want is you. And for every single person whose lips said that, but whose life tells a different story at work, and a different story at home, and a different story at school, what if a little light popped up above your head? Do you think we'd have many lights? I don't know. But all the research says, the average Christian in America does not live much different or any different than the average non-Christian. And we need a revolution. Man, we need a group of people who say, you know, I'm not putting up with that. I'm going to walk in the light. I'm going to be a daughter of the King. I'm going to be a son of the King. You know what? I don't care what. You know what? I'm going to flip. I'm not only going to walk in the light. I'm going to start shutting the darkness out of my mind. I'm going to be radical. I'm going to be a part of a radical love revolution, not just in my thinking or my lips, but my lifestyle. And if you wonder what's it mean to walk in the light, notice the parentheses. He says, for the fruit of the light. And what's the fruit? That's the evidence of something. The fruit of the light is three things. It consists, one, in all goodness, two, in righteousness, and three, in truth. And I want to explain each of those just briefly. The word goodness here is moral excellence. It's a sense of kindness or generosity or winsomeness. When you're walking in the light, you do good to others. You don't exploit them. It's moral excellence. There's purity in your heart. And there's a generosity. You are a person that the life of the Lord Jesus comes through you, and there's just goodness because he is light and he's living his light through you. The word righteousness here means a person that is respected. The word literally means giving to people what's due them, giving to God what's due him, giving to others what's due them. Righteousness, doing life right, obeying, caring, saving, being unto people what they ought to get, the respect and the concern and the love that they ought to get. And the third word is a very beautiful word. It's for truth. And it has the idea of integrity that can be admired. It's a person who from the inside out, you walk in the light. You know what? There's no nagging guilt. There's not shame. You look yourself in the mirror and you say, you know, I got a long way to grow, but I like what I see. I'm in Christ. I'm brand new. The fruit of the light is all goodness and righteousness and truth. And then notice that last phrase, trying to learn what is pleasing to the Lord. Now that's parenthetical. So really it's therefore, don't be partakers with them, for you were formerly darkness, but now you are the light in the Lord. Walk as children of the light, trying to please, circle that phrase, trying to please what is pleasing to the Lord. This does not saying, it's the word, it's a very, another very interesting Greek word. It was a word for the testing of metal. Jot underneath this, Romans 12:2, and we'll touch on it later. But this idea of trying to please is also translated either to test or to test in order to approve. And in ancient times, you'd get a piece of ore, maybe it's gold or maybe it's iron, and they would use acid or something to test, to find out, is there as much gold here as we think? So the idea is walk in the light, follow Christ, obey him, turn from the darkness in order that by your experience you could test and approve that this new life that's pleasing to the Lord is a part of you. So the first thing you need to understand is that way, way beyond simply singing about Jesus being enough is that loving relationships demand sexual purity. Now, here's the problem. I don't know about you, but I did not grow up in a Christian home. I didn't open the Bible till I was 18. When I finally found out this is the way you were supposed to live, I tried really hard, miserably. You know, I don't know how many times I said, I'm going to have pure thoughts. I'm going to have pure thoughts. I'm going to have pure thoughts. Oops, didn't have a pure thought. I mean, I played basketball in college, and one of our favorite pastimes is, you know, all the guys, we'd go down to the freshman girls' dorm, and we'd sit in a long table, and, you know, hundreds of girls would walk by, 4.5, 7.3. It was crude. You know, I did that every day at lunch and then went to Bible study on Thursday night. Then I hit the bars and Wheeling with all my buddies, and since I kind of had the people skills, I would go out and say, hey, girls, see these four guys over here? What do you think? You know, guys want to kind of have a little fun, right? And then I go to church on Sunday morning. I was the biggest hypocrite I knew. My prayers felt like they bounced off the wall. Then I would tell God how sorry I was, and I'd promise him I'll never do that again, and I'm really, you know, and loving relationships demand sexual purity, point one. Point two, sexual purity demands a game plan. I will not leave you here knowing that what God wants for you, and you go say, well, I'm going to go try really hard. Trying really hard will flat out not work. Sexual purity demands a game plan. Let me give you four specific ways that you can develop a game plan. Number one, develop convictions. Purity requires a personal commitment to the truth. Verses 2-4 says, there is a truth, there is a commandment, you are to be sexually pure. Don't take the bicycle of sex and go out on the 5-lane highway, period.
4: In today's session, we learn one major point, one truth that literally can change your life. Loving relationships demand sexual purity. That's right, if you want to get out of pseudo-intimacy, if you want to quit playing games, you know, using people and being used, sexual purity is the prerequisite for genuine love. Now, the second thing is that to be sexually pure, it's not just the will, it's not trying hard. You can have a game plan. And I just touched on the game plan. Next week, I will fully develop how you can be sexually pure. I mean, very specific steps, because you're going to need people, you need a plan. We'll talk about how to do that. But here's my concern. Here's what I sense. I think there's a lot of you, I shared a little bit of my background, there's a lot of you that if I could sit right across from you with a cup of coffee right now, you'd say, Chip, man, you don't get it. You have no idea where I've been and what I've done. And, you know, I'm addicted to the internet, or I'm in an affair right now, or I'm a Christian, or I'm even a pastor. Here's what you need to hear. Sexual sin isn't the end of the world. David was one of God's most choice servants. Even after he committed sexual sin, the New Testament looked back and it says he's a man after God's own heart. So here's your application. Look up Psalm 51, read it slowly, and say, God, I want to get right with you the way David got right with you, and you have the model. And then number two, tell someone. You have to get the secret out. You have to share honestly and clearly, this is where I'm struggling, with a trusted friend or a pastor. And then you will see God's grace show up. Now, go obey the Lord. You'll be glad you did.
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1: Paul the Apostle said, "The good news that I have to share with you is that Christ died for our sins." The prophet Isaiah said, "God laid on him the iniquities of us all." Everything to save you has been done by God. To keep you from the flames of hell, God sent his only begotten Son, allowed him to suffer and die. We sang the old rugged cross. "To the old rugged cross I will ever be true, its shame and reproach gladly bear." Yes, God did provide the means by which you can be saved from the death that results from sin. But you have to respond. God even called to the people and he said, "Turn, turn, for why will you die? Saith the Lord, I have no pleasure in the death of the wicked, but they turn from their wickedness and live." And God is calling to some of you today and he's saying, "Turn, turn. Why will you die? I don't have pleasure in the death of the wicked, but they will turn from their wickedness and live." And God is calling some of you today to do just that.
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3: 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Thousands of prayer missionaries, city to city, coast to coast, are in our live prayer chain right now, praying over all who call in. And now it's time to pray for a miracle with your prayer missionary, Brother Dennis.
5: God bless you. Good evening. And it's 9 p.m. Pacific, wherever you're at in this lovely world. And hi, I'm Brother Dennis, and I'm here for 1 hour. And for some of you that are maybe just scanning on TV and you see us for the first time, for 27 years, we've been every Saturday night at 9 p.m. Pacific on TV and radio for 1 hour. We pray for one another. We don't pray about leaders, celebrities. It's just for us, the body of Christ, where we can have an opportunity where we have thousands and thousands of prayer missionaries that can pray for that need in our life. God raised this ministry up just for that particular opportunity for his people, you and I. And so, prayer missionaries, let's get to work. But first, if you'd like to become a volunteer prayer missionary, there's nothing to do. You just have to, between you and God, on Saturday nights, sit by your TV and radio, just raise your hand in agreement when we pray for the needs of one another, because the Lord is just looking for us to all to agree together in the body of Christ. And if you'd like to put in a prayer call, that phone number is toll-free. It's 1-866-ANDPRAY. If you'd like to type in a little prayer request, just go to his channel, and where it says prayer, type it in, and we will print and read that prayer request. And the good news is there's no place for your name, your phone number, and address, because we aren't going to mail anything back. So friends, let's get to work right now. Here's a prayer request from Heather. "Please pray God will heal me. Heal my mind, my heart, and please pray God to fight for me and deliver me also today from any attacks for my body.

0: and mind, and God would speak to me and relieve me of some mental suffering. So prayer missionaries, a little agreement there for Heather, and God's going to touch her and heal her and start showing her the joy in the days that he has planned for her. Here's another little prayer request that came in, and this is from Lloyd. And friends, Lloyd is an evangelist since 1974. So I'm thinking he's in his 70s or 80s, somewhere in there. And it's a great little prayer request, friends. He said, we need a prayer. My wife, Wanda, and I are married. The marriage needs some healing here. My wife needs to be healed of trauma and past hurts from a childhood all the way up and three bad marriages. She needs to be totally healed and delivered. And I need healing. My biggest prayer is we pray for a miracle. And so, missionaries, God's going to work on that marriage. When you lift it up, God works on that marriage. And it's very interesting when you look, how do you say this? God will always guide you. When you ask him first, he will guide you. He will deflect you from the bad. And sometimes when things are going completely wrong in your life, you don't see what he's been doing, how much worse it could really be. And I had a little co-partner here on Pray for Miracle years ago, little Lindsay, and she taught me something, and it was called a petty prayer list. And I said, Lindsay, what's a petty prayer list? And she got it out. She had a little book. She says, well, she said, you have important prayers, and then you have petty prayers. And she said, for instance, if I'm going into a shopping store and I don't have a lot of time, she says, I say a quick prayer for the Lord to find me a good parking spot. She says, and he always does. She said, that's a petty prayer. And I thought, that's interesting, because it says in the Bible to pray about anything and everything. Worry about nothing. When you start praying all the little good things, when you wake up in the morning, thank you, Lord. He's giving you a day. Might not be a full day because you don't know the time or the hour when you're going to be called home. Maybe he's going to give you 20 more years. But you thank him. You've got a meal. You thank him. And when you start thanking him for all the little things, God starts working more in your life, guiding you and blessing you. And when I say blessings, I'm not talking about a basket of gold or money or anything like that. I'm talking about blessing you with understanding in his wisdom and guidance. Because sometimes when you think things are just going a little bit bad, you don't know your angel with other angels and how they just sit back and go, we just saved that mountain from crashing on them right now. You don't know what they've done, the disaster that was coming your way, that they stopped, because God is working in your life, blessing you. So always recognize and look for the little blessings. If you look for the blessings in life, you will be blessed more with God's wisdom and guidance and comfort. Because I'll leave you with this. When you watch news, if you ever notice, when you watch away news, it's always something bad. And it just keeps looping over and over. They'll show you the same scene over and over. They found out in focus groups that when you're upset and you don't give the person a conclusion, their mind starts to loop. Now when a commercial plays, they find that you are more responsive to buy off that commercial. So therefore, they keep you upset. The advertiser puts out a commercial. You buy the product. The sponsor is selling products, so they buy more TV time. That's all it is. And so if you start looking for the good, just the way they're selling you the bad, God, you're starting to understand how much he's working in your life. Friends, we're going to take our first prayer call. Let's welcome Ansang to Pray for a Miracle.
1: In Tulsa, Oklahoma, I'm 78. I had a stroke about 5 years ago. It has left me blind and in chronic pain. I'm basically at my wit's end. I really need healing.
0: Prayer missionaries, little hand of agreement. You can put it down, keep your eyes open, walk around the house. God's just looking for us to agree. Oh, Jesus, this is our first prayer request for the night. And I think it's a miracle. Her call is being aired right now. Thousands and thousands of prayer missionaries that just agree. You know her. You know that she has more years behind her than in front of her. But the years that she has left, we're asking that these years are years of pain-free. Her mind is clear, and that she's useful to you, that she is a tool for you for these years. Now, I'd like to see you do something with her vision. She didn't ask. She's blind. I'd like to see you correct that vision and just heal her eyes. Now, that's a miracle. And I'd like to have you do it in a way so when she goes to her doctor, because she probably now no longer sees an eye doctor, that he just scratches his head and comes up with all kinds of theories and ideas. But we're asking that these years of hers are pain-free. She is healthy till that day that your angels grab each one of her arms and say, you know something? Your reward is coming. You are going to be so surprised of the home your father has built for you. He has been waiting for thousands of years before you were even born to show you this house he has built for you. This is our prayer, Father. Thank you. Amen, amen, and amen.
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0: Our phone number for prayer, friends, is toll free 866-ANDPRAY. If you'd like to type in a prayer request, just go to his channel where it says prayer, type it in. For those of you on the radio, just go to prayforamiracle.org and on prayer request, type it in. And we print them and we start praying for that need right away. We do not wait for Saturday night. Here's a little prayer request from Olga. She's asking that we please pray for her family, that our Father blesses her. And she says, thank you. Pray for me battling with loneliness. So that's an important part of the prayer request, friends. So let's be in agreement here that the Holy Spirit is going to guide her with another person, that they have a friendship and a common interest, even if it's a phone friend thousands of miles away, that every night, their daytime, her and him, whoever, with Olga, that they are able to communicate. That's very important. And so I think that's a great little prayer request, and I am so curious how God is going to work with that. I am ready, friends, and I bet you're ready. Let's take a prayer call and see what Jill's needs are.
1: I'm calling from Waikoloa in the state of Hawaii. Pray for a miracle of my housing. It looks to be as though I'm going to be evicted for unpaid foreclosure on my property, and praying that I can sell my property prior to the foreclosure. Here in the state of Hawaii, I am single, disabled, live alone, retired, registered nurse, graduated at Cedarville, Ohio, from when Dr. David T. Jeremiah was professor and chancellor there. So I was very touched by the Holy Spirit today and just praying for his leading, his guiding, that I could live by faith. Pray also for my service dog, that he would find a home and placement here in Hawaii, that I would not have to surrender him to a shelter, but that he would find a home where he can have peace and joy and the ability to run and be free, and for all of us living here for freedom, in his name, in Jesus' name, amen.
0: Amen. For missionaries, little hand of agreement here. We're lifting Jill up. First, I want to just thank you, Jesus. For 27 years, you started this ministry, and we've been praying for people every Saturday night. And I want to thank you when you put that word that we couldn't buy airtime, that it had to be given to us. And then you raised up a TV network. You give us a TV network. Little Pray for a Miracle. It birthed his channel. And you're still in the house to this day. You gave us a TV station, KXHI 14 in Hawaii. And now it's starting to bless your people. And you know Jill. You know her walk. And you know her dog. And we're asking first for the dog, that it not only finds a home, but it's placed where it's needed, where it can do its service. Because the animal has to have a purpose. It's like mine. When sometimes we don't have much to do, I just give her a false job to just watch something for a couple hours, and she's totally satisfied. She thinks she did something. They need jobs too, especially if that's what they're trained for. So we're asking that you guide and bless this dog, that it's a blessing to wherever it goes. And with Jill, we're asking that you show her the path that you still have planned, and it's a new direction. Just like when I was talking with Leon last night in Israel. Their prayer ministry, after years and years of being in a building, they have to move because the building has to be redone. And they aren't discouraged. People from all over the world go to their prayer room 24 hours to pray over Israel. And I thought, boy, this is interesting. They're inspired because they said it. God is going to have them on the move. It's like the Israelites. We're packing up the tent. We don't know where we're going, but we're going because we have faith that God is guiding. And so the same with Jill. Give her faith and not fear that you're guiding. You're just picking up her tent and you're moving her to something else. Show her that. And give her the courage to not be afraid and move forward with the Holy Spirit. Amen, amen, and amen.
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0: You're watching Pray for a Miracle, and if you're on radio listening, you're listening to Pray for a Miracle. And if you'd like to become a volunteer prayer missionary, maybe you're invalid, you're in a home, you aren't able to go somewhere, or you're home, you aren't able to travel, you still can serve the Lord every Saturday night, 9 p.m. Pacific, wherever, just adjust to your own time zone. Sit by that TV or radio and just agree with our very own brothers and sisters who have written or called in for need. And God named this program Pray for a Miracle. And I think he did it because he wanted somewhere where his people, thousands of his people, can all be together in the body of Christ and pray for one another. Here's a prayer request that came in from Mark. He goes, first of all, pray for my salvation. I like that. I like that a lot. When people have doubts about their salvation, they're saved because the Lord's working with them. I always have discovered that. I would like prayer for finances, health, spiritual awareness. I would like to pray for guidance in the Spirit in my life. So for the Holy Spirit to be with him in his life, I think is what he was mentioning. And he has some other things to say there. Let's agree that God gives him discernment in his choices with his finances and with his life, discernment in choices. And when I say that, God will give you discernment on people that you meet and talk to where before you could be convinced and a person just kind of takes you down a road that really isn't taking you to a walk that brings you up another level with God. Because remember, what we're doing down here on this earth is, number one, we're supposed to enjoy this life and laugh and look at its greatness, its beauty, God all around, and learn his ways. Because we're learning his ways because there will be a time, this is hard, we're like a caterpillar. There will be a time where we're going to hit that cocoon and snap. We're going to be with him for eternity. So if we don't learn his ways and his understanding, we're going to be a duck out of water in heaven. And he's going to make sure that's not going to happen. And I believe sometimes the one that he's working with the most, that's having the most trouble, is the one that he expects the most from when they're going to be with him in heaven. And so he's really setting you on a path for greatness. Think of it that way. Friends, I think we have time for one more little prayer call before we take a break. And let's welcome Francis to Pray for a Miracle.
1: I called about my sister Diane. She needs prayer for her inner ear. It's very infected. She's had x-rays. They're contemplating operation, but I pray that that doesn't happen. I pray for complete healing. I'd like to pray for my son, James, who has an injured leg from years ago. He's going to go to a specialist. It swells three times the other side of the leg. And for myself, because I've fallen three times, I split my head, had to have staples. I broke my arm. I fractured my arm. And I just really want to have prayer for me. Thank you so much, including my son Thomas, who has anxiety. Thank you so much.
0: God bless you. Prayer missionary's little hand of agreement. Jesus, we have a threefer going on here. Number one, we're asking for a miracle in healing on this ear with her. We're asking that you touch her and you heal her. And if you're going to do it through the surgeons, that miracle is passed through and that ear goes to full function. That's our prayer. And then for her son, something's wrong with that leg. Let's do another one. Let's, Jesus, just touch and heal that leg, that pain. And have it looked after if you need with doctors. I know you work with doctors all the time. Because inflammation, if you let it too long, it can cause cancer. So you want to make sure that you heal that leg. And if he needs to, that he goes to the doctor and the doctor says, oh, we just have to do this. But let's let him able to sleep at night pain-free. Give him some years with a pain-free leg. We aren't asking that he does a marathon run. We're asking that you take the pain away and he can walk with that leg. And then with her, Francis has got some health issues. So I always say this, we're turning it over to you, that the years that she has, that they have quality and dignity. And you can't have quality with pain. It just takes the joy out of everything. Good night's sleep, enjoying a good book, talking to friends, and just being by yourself. You're in constant pain. I just can't imagine how some people, you find out they've lived like that for years. And we complain when we have a little pain for 2 or 3 days. So we're asking that you heal her. Give her guidance in the Word. Magnetize her to your Word, to your Word. And then she has another son. We're asking that you work with him too. This is our prayer, Lord. And we know once it goes to you, we just speak it. But your words, just your words, created this universe and the heavens and the earth and Adam. You just spoke it into existence. Didn't even move your finger. So our words, without motion, were sent up to you, knowing that your words will do what we call a miracle. This is our prayer. Amen, amen, and amen.
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miracles. I can tell you about a miracle that you watch every Saturday night. Pray for a miracle. 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We don't pay 10 cents for studio time, and we do not pass the plate in Pray for a Miracle. If you've noticed, if you've been watching for a week, a month, or years, I have never asked you to send in anything. And guess what? When you go to the Pray for a Miracle website, we don't ask for money. Because God told us when he raised this ministry up that we could not pass the plate in front of his house of prayer. And so we let him do the heavy lifting. And I want to tell you, here's another miracle. We are now broadcasting in Cuba, friends. As of a few months ago, we're getting in Cuba. And they're watching Pray for a Miracle. We're in Venezuela now. Pray for a Miracle. Can you believe that? And I've been told that we're in Saudi Arabia. Pray for a Miracle. And we know we're in Iran. We've been there for years. God is moving through his word of prayer. We have a short little break, friends. So we have a couple of little songs selected. You might want to get in your prayer call. It's toll-free, 1-866-ANDPRAY. And you're watching or listening to Pray for a Miracle.

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1: You're watching Pray for a Miracle. I'm Brother Dennis, and our phone number for prayer is toll-free 1-866-ANDPRAY. If you'd like to put in a little prayer request, just go to his channel where it says prayer, type it in, they'll print it out, and I read some of them here Saturday night at Pray for a Miracle. And here's a prayer request from Katz. Please pray for my brother-in-law who is in hospital to detox from alcohol. And just asking for recovery and for a better relationship with the grown children. So missionary's little hand of agreement on that little request. Here's a prayer request from Justin. Pray for United States. That's good. My family, papa, mother, and son-in-law, that God will help everything that I have messed up. I'm thankful and just want to serve God, have more faith as I learn a new way to live and build a relationship with God. I pray he will show me a better way to live. Bless me as I serve him. That, to me, is a life-changing moment in that little prayer request, friends and missionaries. Yes, we do agree. And yes, the Holy Spirit is going to change your life, Justin. Don't ask, because God will change. I always tell people, be careful what you pray for, because God is a God of word, and when he moves mightily. But I know you're going to be looking forward to the change you are making in your life. God takes people and he completely reshapes them. Completely reshapes them. And your journey is going to be amazing. Just keep your head in that Bible and he will give you discernment and wisdom. Friends, we got another prayer call, and I'm just mentioning this now because to get you people in Hawaii going, because this will be a call from our station there in Hawaii, KXHI, Channel 14, based out of Hilo. It's 24 hours, his channel. Just to let all of you know that we're live on Pray for a Miracle here Saturday night. And after a while, then I won't mention it like all the other stations. But this is a new station for us, and we believe you out there in Hawaii, we prayed about it, and you need prayer, and we're there. Blanketing prayer, 24 hours a day, over your beautiful state. So, missionaries, let's welcome John from Hawaii to Pray for a Miracle.
2: I'm calling from Hawaii. I want a miracle for walking. I have a hard time walking. Thank you.
1: Thank you, John. Missionary's little hand of agreement. Jesus, sometimes when you're in my head, you show me the people. I don't talk about that much because I don't want people to confuse me with psychics or anything like that, because I don't claim any of that. But I do have a very clear understanding. When I started volunteering in a prayer room back in, I think, 94, when I decided to start doing something more in ministry besides sitting down and writing a little check to various ministries, and I was getting ready to retire. I was about 54 back then. I'm 76 now. So I started volunteering every Saturday night in a prayer room. And I realized in a very short period of time, there was 150 chairs in that prayer room, and I was the only fellow there on Saturday night going into Sunday. And I asked why. And the person that was managing the prayer room at that TV network, they said, because it's hell night. People have made it to Saturday, but Sunday, they made it one more week, but now it's going into Sunday. They can't make another week. He said they're beyond desperate. And he said the calls are just too unbearable. I learned that was my best time. I loved it. That's why I pray for a miracle. You put it on Saturday nights. But you showed me. You gave me a gift. When people write and call in, I see them. I see their needs. I guess you're showing me so I know how to pray. But I'm using humor here with John. Because you do humor all the time, too, where you showed me, well, he's not going to be surfing. But we sure can take this pain away and we can heal him. And that's what you're going to do, Jesus. Nothing is better in the years that we have that are left. Like I said, when more are behind us than in front of us, like me, I know more years are behind me than are in front. And I can't believe it. Every year I'm still here. Because you still have a need for me, I guess. I mean, I really want to go home. You know that. Now, John, he's probably the same way. But while he's here, he needs that leg. He needs a pain removed. He needs you to do some work on it. So we only use words. And I say this to remind people, it would be more entertaining if I probably put on a robe and started walking on this pulpit set shouting. Puts on a good show, doesn't it, Jesus? When you're sitting there looking at your father and going, you know, I remember when there was nothing here. And he had this great idea and he just created the universe. Everything in 7 days and he just spoke it all into existence. I bet he didn't even move his finger. So we got to do all this shouting and jumping. I hope it teaches people. We're talking. It's the same when somebody is talking to a banker to get a loan. You aren't jumping up and down on the other side of the desk, you know, going all around and dancing and doing all these crazy things. You're trying to act normal and you're answering the questions because you're just using your voice talking. That's what prayer is. It's talking to you. And sometimes people say, why do you say amen 3 times and not just 2 or 1? Because when I'm talking now, I visually see the throne. It's a blur. And to the left and right of you, the Holy Spirit, Jesus. I don't go too far this way because I know Satan's over there. And there's angels in this room. We're on the throne right now, our voice. Thank you for answering this prayer. This is a miracle for John in his life. Amen, amen, and amen.
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0: Why do I always mention our phone number is toll free? It's 1-866-ANDPRAY. You can put a prayer request in at his channel on prayer. Type in your prayer request, click on the link prayer, and type it in, and we'll start to pray for your need right away. And I read and take a few prayer calls here on Pray for a Miracle. Why we say it all the time? Because missionaries, we have new people that are drifting in and out. There's thousands and thousands of people that are watching right now live. And I should say way past that, because I know there's thousands of missionaries out there. God has just done such a great work here. Here's a prayer request that was typed in from Jason. Need a financial blessing in my life and need God. I like this part, friends. This is like what I say, pray about anything and everything. Need God's vengeance to be served on these evil people plotting on my life and my family's life. Need healing for me and my family. And he has some other stuff, but I'm going to put this other part in. And need a godly wife and friends. I need a house. And he's got a few other things. There, like I told you Jason, he's having a tough time. Because Satan sees God has big plans for him. And don't get confused. God plans are not people plans where, oh, it's going to be a big building, a big business, big this or big that. God plans are different. You know, sometimes a guy that is a missionary by himself going into countries, just talking to one person at a time, that's a big plan for God. That's a big plan. Not to you, maybe, but to God it is. Because there's one thing that God cannot give himself, and that's a prayer coming from our mouth. Did you know that? He can give himself everything, but we've got free will, and he's just sitting there waiting for us. And you think he's just going to let that prayer fly by? Let Satan just labor that over him, like, yeah, all these prayers come in and you checked out and you went over to this other planet for a couple weeks and let them all stack up. Nope. He answers them all. They're all in a building somewhere, some kind of cathedral, but it says they're stored in a vessel and they're a sweet fragrance unto him. So when you're home, wherever that place is, you can go there and look at all your prayers that you sent up, or how few you sent up, but you can see down below the notes of what he did and how he answered that prayer, and you are going to be surprised. So like with Jason, God is going to do a miracle in his life. He's going to work for him, and he's going to start moving him in a direction because Jason is asking for it. He's aware. We're almost out of time, friends, but boy, I just want to take this prayer call here from Sandra. Sandra, welcome to Pray for a Miracle.
1: I'm calling from Hot Springs. Pray for my son, Todd, that he can give up the habit of chewing tobacco. He's in his 50s now. He started chewing tobacco as a young boy, just in junior high, that the kids kept persuading him to do it, and he told me he finally gave in, and he's such a good man. Thank you.
0: Jesus, a hand of agreement. First of all, Jesus, you've seen some of the prayer requests that come in, and many that we don't read. And if this is his only problem, he's okay. And so I'm asking something in reverse. It is for her not to worry about it. Let it go. Let it go. But we're also going to ask on the second part, this is us, that you do heal him from the desire of this. I used to smoke. I was a heavy smoker. And you healed me. And I remember I thought of smoking for 10 years every day. And when I finally learned to quit, I didn't throw the tobacco out. I said, well, I'm not going to waste my money just throwing them in the trash. They're going to stay there. So if I start, there they are. There's the lighter. And I learned the first couple days was pretty easy after that. And then I said, okay, I'm just going to make it an hour. I did an hour at a time for like 3 or 4 years. And then finally it turned into, well, half the day. And then the day. And then many years later, slipped back in. But I did it because of health. And my voice anyway goes out, and I just didn't want to lose my voice. But sometimes I've realized, like maybe his tobacco, you're keeping him on that habit. Because if he stops, you're concerned about he's going to start another habit that's going to be worse. And I've seen you do that with people. I've seen you do that. But we're turning it over to you. It's your burden, and it's not Sandra's. And bless this man and bless her. In your name, Jesus, we pray. Amen. Friends,
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0: Well, we've reached that time to say goodbye. But before I leave, this week I'd like you to be aware that when you're driving down the road, you're in a grocery store, church, anywhere, and if you see somebody that's distressed, you don't have to go up to them. You can keep your eyes open. You don't have to move your lips, but just give a little 5 or 6 word prayer, a little short prayer in your head for that person so the Holy Spirit can work on them. Friends, our phone number for prayer is toll free. It's there 24 hours a day. It's 1-866-ANDPRAY. You can put a prayer request in at his channel on prayer. I'm Brother Dennis, and you have been watching Pray for a Miracle. 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
4: Perfect trail, and everything is just feeling right. Everything's going right. It's those days when you feel amazing. Your relationships are going good. Everything you're saying is interesting. It's just you're flowing in your gifts, and it's almost like you have sunshine in your feet, and you just are moving in all of God's gifts that He has for you, and you feel incredible. Do you want to have more days like that? I know I do. Wouldn't we all want to feel like that every day? Feeling amazing, feeling interesting, flowing in God's gift, having our joy full. But you know what? That straight and narrow road isn't always that easy. That's why I called it the straight and narrow road. He didn't call it a perfect road, but He called it a straight road. And that

amazing gifts God is giving you. Yes, you as an individual, you are unique and beautiful. He only created one of you with your own fingerprints to do exactly what He wants you to do today, here and now. Only you, He's called you, He's called me to live in those gifts that He's given us. You have to realize wherever you are on this journey, it's no surprise to the Lord. He knows right where you are, right what you're going through, and loves you just the way you are. So come just the way you are, with everything. Just say thank you, Jesus, that you've had your hand on me the whole time. And that just gets you right back on that straight narrow path where things in your life start flowing. The joy comes back, the peace comes back. Your relationships are stronger. You're putting God first in everything. And you're being a blessing, therefore, to those around you. And there's nothing better than that. So today, I pray that you will stop, be grateful, know that the Lord knows right where you're at, right now, to use you for great and amazing.

The second bowl is found in verse 3, and this is the plague in the sea, and the sea turns to blood. And the second angel poured out his vial, and it became as blood of a dead man. So everything begins to float. Every living soul died in the sea. Now you remember in Revelation chapter 8, when this comet or something hits the land, it goes on the sea. It says one-third of the sea was blood, one-third of the fish were killed, and one-third of the ships were destroyed. Now, probably destroyed because a meteor hit the water, destroyed the fish like a nuclear weapon, and just took out the ships. So one-third of all the ships, one-third of all the sea, and one-third of all the fish are gone. So it's hard to feed the people. And you've lost 2 billion that are laying around. There's no way to bury these people. It's not a pleasant thing. And Revelation 16, verse 3, everyone begins to die this rotten stench. In other words, you have bodies floating. It's just, you know, maggots. It's just disease. If you're a nurse, you know the danger of what's happening. Not only the people dying, but just all the things happening. So the blood turns here, and it's not one-third, it's the whole thing. And it's global. It's everywhere. And then the third bowl in verses 4 through 7 is the plague that hits the stream. So I'm going to run up into Oregon and hide. Well, every stream is going to be caught. You're kidding me, nope. It's just like Nile, you remember? They grabbed the water in their pots and everything else, and everything turned. And the third angel in verse 4 poured out his bowl upon the rivers and the fountains of the waters, and they became blood. No doubt, I would have to say, if you have, you know, bottled water stored, it's going to turn to blood. It's just, God's just going to do it. And I heard the angel of the water say, "Thou art righteous, O Lord, which art, which was and shall be, because this is good." Now, this is hard. This is a biggie. And I think that if you've seen me grow, I probably have grown in one area, a lot of areas, but probably the biggest area is my body, that somehow it blesses the Lord and pleases surgeons to cut it all up. And so I was sitting there studying the other day, looking at my knees, and you know, I got 14-inch stitches on both sides. I have titanium knees. And I tell you, when I went to the Pentagon, I set the thing off. It was embarrassing. I mean, woo, woo, woo, woo. And boy, they came with their hands on. You know, I'm thinking, no, my titanium knees, the titanium. You know, and

0: what I've come to realize here in this one verse is that, you know, this is good. And when you can look at things and say, God, this is good, then I think it's pleasing to God. Now, what option do I have? Murmur? Well, how about Numbers 11, 1? And they murmured against the Lord, and as he heard it, and the fire of the Lord kindled and consumed them. Well, I don't want to do that. So what choice do I have but to, like Job, when his wife said, curse God and die, and Job said, good and evil come from the hand of God. So if it's good or it's evil, I still got to praise God. Well, what about the evil? Joseph said, you meant to do me evil, but what? Help me. God meant to do it what? Good. Well, I don't understand. God had to do that because he had to go in the pit, and then he had to go in prison. You remember Potiphar's wife lied? Why? Because he had to understand how the kingdom was run, and if he could run the kingdom underground in prison for 13 years, then the next step is walk up the steps and rule the kingdom. Now it makes sense. Okay, go ahead, throw me in the pit, throw me in prison, let me rule. Well, by the time you're ready to rule, there's a gentleness and you do it right. But we don't like the pit and we don't like the prison. Same thing happened with Paul. God saved him. You remember? God sent him out to the Arabian desert by himself to receive things that only the God could do. Then God took him back to his own city for 11 years because no one trusted him. And finally, 14 years after he was saved, Barnabas came and says, come with me. And he went to Antioch and boom, it exploded. So 14 years, Moses, same thing. It was 40 years God had to put him in Egypt, 40 years in the desert to undo everything he learned, and another 40 years to learn how to trust God. So we really got to be careful here when all of a sudden we read something where you're doing this and the angels say, this is good, just and holy, and God, you know what you're doing. This is a good judgment. And then he goes on to say in verse 5, and I heard an angel of water say, thou art righteous, O Lord, which art, which was, and shall become, because thou hast judged thus. And they have shed the blood of the saints, the prophets, for thou hast given them blood to drink. In other words, an eye for an eye. They shed blood. Their blood is going to be shed. So the very thing that's happening is exactly what they've done. For they are worthy. In other words, this is a worthy judgment. And I just make a little side note. Sometimes when we discipline our kids, it's not worthy. Because the kids are on the phone and we get angry and we ground them for a whole week in their room. That's not a proper judgment or discipline. If they abuse the phone, take away the phone. If they have abused authority, then take away their freedom. In other words, if they're not taking out the trash, then make them take out the trash. Try to keep the thing together. He didn't go beyond. You kill, you die. In other words, it's all right. You don't go beyond. And that's the danger of leadership. Someone offends me, I don't deal with it from an administration standpoint. I go there and I go beyond and I make a statement, you're rebellious. Well, they're not rebellious. Maybe they didn't know. Now, if I try to minister to them and they begin to cop an attitude, you've just left this graceful place of administration and now I'm going to deal with you as a senior pastor. You have a rotten attitude. Now it's a spiritual thing. Try to keep it either a ministry or administration or spiritual. But I'll tell you, what happens is we take it way beyond. And if it's an administration, sometimes we deal too heavy. Or sometimes when it is a spiritual issue, we deal too lightly. Try to really match the thing so they really understand. And then he says here, once again, the plagues in the stream. In Revelation 8:10, you might want to jot that down. One third of the river was destroyed, and one third of the fountains were destroyed, and one third of the lakes were destroyed. So if you like fishing, it was destroyed. Here, everything's gone. The lakes are gone. The streams are gone. All the food supply is gone. So man dealt with in the first one. Secondly, we find the sea is destroyed, no food. Third, once again, fishing is gone. The fourth is found in verses 8 and 9, the plague of the sun. And the fourth angel poured out his bowl upon the sun, and the power was given unto him to scorch men with fire. And men were scorched with great heat, and they blasphemed the name of God, which had power over these plagues. Again, I mentioned at any time God could have stopped. And sometimes when God is dealing in your life and working in your relationship, if you would stop and repent, it'd be over. But because you don't, it keeps on going. In other words, God wants you to really learn a lesson. Let me give you a great example. When David sinned against Bathsheba and he committed adultery with her, you remember what God said? He said, I'm going to take your child. I'm going to kill this child, and 10 days the child is going to die. David fasted and prayed and everything else. And you remember, I've taught you. And they said, why are you praying and fasting? God has said. And David said, pre-adventure, God might change his mind. But when the child died, the Bible says that David stood up, he washed his hands, he took a shower, he ate, and he went into the house of God and he worshiped God. Okay, here's the translation. When God's done dealing with you, you have to promise God you're going to stop beating yourself up. So here's what happens. 10 years ago, God dealt with you. But 10 years ago, it was over. But for the last 10 years, Satan's been beating you up and you've been carrying this thing around your neck. That's not what God wants you to do. So here's the thing. When God's done, you have to be done with it. So that means you got to get back in mercy, get back in grace, and you got to stand up and you got to look to God, because people might say, you're not done, but God says you're done. So I really try to figure this thing out between me and God and go on. And that's what he's saying here. He says, the fourth angel poured out the sun. Men were scorched with a great heat. They blasphemed in the name of God, which had power over these plagues, and they repented not. And that's why God dealt with it. Here, jot down next to this verse, chapter 8, verse 12. One third of the sun was destroyed, one third of the moon was destroyed, and one third of the star was destroyed. So you're talking major problems in chapter 8. Here, it's over. The sun is smitten. So we're talking major, major heat, and then major, major freezing. So you have just all kinds of hurricanes and tornadoes and, you know, no weatherman. You know, if I ever got out of the ministry, I want to be a weatherman. You know, you can be 80% wrong and still keep your job. It's just a great job to have. But there, it's the weather, it's going to go crazy. Some people believe we're going to flip the axis. Some people say that, like Isaiah, it's a drunken man. And so you see the everything beginning to turn. It might start snowing here in South Bay and be a desert in someplace else. Everything's going to change. And God is going to bring the heat. And what happens? Many believe the oceans are going to begin to boil. You're going to see them boiling like just bubbles all over. The snow's going to melt. The sun is going to nova blackout. The ozone layer is gone. Ultraviolet rays are going to just tear people apart. The warming trends are going to be worldwide and flood worldwide when this all this happens. Because we're talking about, the global warming, a little, you know, inch. We're talking major, major world global stuff. So if you love surfing, you better keep going and get it done. If you love fishing, get it over with. Verse 5, or verse 10. The fifth bowl in verse 10 and 11, the plagues on the beast. Now, we're talking boom, boom, boom, boom, not even messing around. The plague of the beast. And the fifth angel poured out his bowl upon the seat of the beast, and his kingdom was full of darkness. Now, underline that. There's nothing about Satan that isn't dark. He is the father, what? Of all lies. The Bible says in John chapter 10, he came to rob, to steal, and to kill. Christ came to give you that more abundant life. And here we find that this angel is going to pour this judgment upon the beast, and it's going to be the Antichrist and the false prophet, and his kingdom was full of darkness. So you remember, go back in your mind to Egypt. God separated dark and light. Those that were not right were in the dark, and those that were right were walking in the light. And I think it's going to happen. If you come to know Christ and you're one of God's kids during this time and you accepted the Lord until you get killed or whatever, I think God's going to give you favor. God's going to show you. God's going to protect you. All kinds of things are going to happen. And so once again, and notice this, and they gnawed their tongue for pain. I mean, that's gross, man. They nod their tongue. I mean, dark, you know, and we're talking a dark. I mean, so dark that is you can't see yourself. It's hard. I don't think we've ever been in that dark. Some people say that in Vietnam it was so dark you couldn't see your hand in front of your face. It's so pitch dark. No stars, no nothing. I mean, just a frightening darkness. And imagine living there for the rest of your life. Just that horrible gnashing of the teeth, the grinding of the tongue for pain, and the blasphemy, the God of heaven, because their pain and their sores, and they repented not. So they got boils, and they grinding their teeth and chewing their tongue, and once again, total darkness, total helplessness, and they will not turn to God. Now, in your notes, in Isaiah 60, verse 1 through 4, arise and shine, for the light is come, and the glory of the Lord is risen upon thee. For behold, the darkness shall cover the earth, gross darkness, the people, but the Lord shall rise upon thee, his glory shall be seen upon thee, and the Gentiles shall come to the light, and the kings to the brightness of his rising. Lift up thy eyes round about, and see thy gathering themselves together. They come to thee, thy sons, and they come from far, and thy daughters, and they nurse by my side. Isaiah 60. And I have a theory that I think in the midst of this darkness, boom, the light of Jesus Christ is going to come. The whole world is going to see it. All of a sudden, you're in this darkness. Rob hits a light, and it just blinds you. This light, the contrast is so incredible. And Joel chapter 2, let me read it. Blow ye the trumpet, Joel chapter 2, verse 1. Blow ye the trumpet in Zion, sound an alarm on my holy mountain. Let all the inhabitants of the land tremble, for the day of the Lord cometh, for the night is at hand. A day of darkness and gloominess, a day of clouds and thick darkness. A morning spread upon the mountains, a great people and a strong. They have not been ever like, neither shall there be more after, even to the year of this generation. A fire destroyed before them, and behind them a fire burneth. The land is in the Garden of Eden before them, and behind them a desolate wilderness. Yea, nothing shall escape them. The appearance of them is the appearance of horses, and as horses shall they run, like the noise of chariots on top of mountains, that they leap like the noise of flames of fire that destroy the stubble. As a strong people set in battle array before their face, the people shall be much pain. All faces shall gather in blackness. They shall run like mighty men. They shall climb the walls like men of war. They shall march every one on his way. They shall not break their rank, neither shall one thrust another. They shall walk every one in his path. And when they fall upon the sword, they shall not be wounded. You remember it says in the book of Revelation, you're going to kill yourself, but you won't be able to do it. You can take a gun to your head, but death is going to take a vacation for 6 months. They shall run to and fro in the city. They shall run upon the walls. They shall climb up upon the houses. They shall enter into the windows like thieves. The earth will quake before them. The heavens shall tremble. The sun and the moon shall be darkened, and the stars shall withdraw their shining. That is a bummer. That's a bad day. So here's what I want you to do. I want you to write down Joel chapter 2, and when you're depressed, you read that. You're not depressed no more. Verse 12, the sixth bowl, great Euphrates. And the sixth angel poured out his vial, and the great river Euphrates, and the water thereof was dried up, and the way of the kings of the east might be prepared. That'd be China. The kings of the east, China. The kings of the north, Russia. The kings of the south, Arabia, that area there. And the kings of the west, once again, this revised Roman Empire. You stand in Jerusalem, look at the map. The Euphrates River is mentioned twice, once at the beginning in the Garden of Eden, here at the very end, Megiddo. And I mentioned it's called either the Valley of Jehoshaphat or the Valley of Megiddo. What it means is, once again, the killing field, basically. And so Satan is going to destroy. And here we find it's 1,800 miles long, this river. It's 12 miles wide, and it's about 30 feet deep. And what is unique is Syria has built a dam. And once you dam that, you have a straight shot into Israel. And China is going to bring their 200 million army on horses down that valley through the river and right into the playing fields of Megiddo. And this is, stuff has already been done. We looked at that already. And once again, no doubt China, Japan, and once again India is going to be part of that whole thing. Then in verse 13, we see the power of God. It's so neat. He says, "And I saw the three unclean spirits like frogs out of their mouth." The dragon, underline that, and the mouth of the beast. He had every place in the Bible, he had the mouth. The mouth of the beast. He's always I. And the mouth of the false prophet. So these are the three unclean spirits. Now, what is the three that we know? The Trinity, the Father, the Son, and the Spirit. That's the Holy Trinity. So it makes sense. Satan cannot come up with anything original. So he has his unholy Trinity, the dragon, which would be Satan, Lucifer. Then it would be the first beast, which would be the Antichrist, and the second would be the second one, which would be the false prophet. The Antichrist comes from the sea. We believe he'll be probably a Gentile. We know the false prophet comes from the land. We think he might be a Jew. Land is always symbolic of Israel. Sea is always symbolic of the multitudes of generations of Gentiles. And for the spirit of the devil working, which goes unto the kings of the east. And the whole world, underlying that, the whole world to gather them to battle of the great day of Armageddon. So we're not talking a little major war. The whole world is involved. They used to think that maybe these three frogs was communism, fascism, and Nazism. But as things begin to unwind and the scriptures say, it's the dragon, it's the beast, and it's the false prophet. And in that, those other things happen. Then in verse 15, we see really, once again, "Behold, I come as a thief," the mercy of God. "Blessed is he that watches and keepeth his garment, lest he walk naked and they see his shame." Now, this is one of the things why I love about God. Boom, boom, boom, boom, boom, boom, stop. Hey, if you want to get saved, I'll take you. Yeah, I'll go. Don't know where I'm going. I'll go. I don't want this. And so once again, and let me from my heart, as a parent, as a pastor, your pastor, and just as a friend, when you bam, bam, bam, bam, bam, and you don't have mercy, God's going to boom, boom, boom, boom you. So the Bible says the way you measure it, it's going to be measured what? Back. So when you are coming undone, we've had moments here, and all of a sudden, God's got a hold of me and some other of my friends by my side, and mercy. Where's Kevin? I'm going to kill him, you know. And, okay. And all of a sudden, we stop, and okay, let's get all the facts. Somewhere you have to have a bell that goes off, and you have to stop. And that's God. Bam, bam, bam, stop. So if you're going to be a pastor, be a parent, if all you do is tell these kids and you don't stop and say, I really love you and you're doing a great job, then you're going to beat them with no hope. Mercy is giving to them, or actually grace is what? Giving what they don't deserve, but mercy is holding back what they do deserve. So hold back, because it says that when Moses didn't know what to do, he put this guy in prison. Next day, he killed him. Well, why? Because God told him what to do. The guy was wrong. But at least he didn't kill him that moment. He might have been wrong. So he had to hear the mind of the Lord. And then we see verse 17, God's authority. "And he gathered them together in a place called the Hebrew tongue, Armageddon." Now, Satan isn't doing it. I mean, Satan's doing it, but who's in charge? God. And verse 17, "And the seventh angel poured out his bowl into the air." Now, this is unique. Just let it go. And some believe this will be a nuclear, because of the armies, because of China, letting all these nukes go, and all these things happen, you're going to have a nuclear fallout. And it is interesting, it does say in the book of Peter, that God will not judge by water, but he holds this earth in reserve for fire. And we know that the protons, electrons, neutrons, are held together, what scientists say, atomic glue. Well, we know that God holds all things together in the palms of his hands. So what happens if God just lets the thing go? No doubt nuclear weapons are going to be used, so you're going to have a tremendous boom. There it goes. And a great voice out of the temple from the throne saying, it's done. And there were voices and thunders and lightning, and there was a great earthquake as was not since men were upon the earth, not from the very beginning. So mighty an earthquake, so great, that the great city was divided into three parts. And the city and the nations fell, and the great Babylon came in remembrance before God. He remembered all the wickedness of Babylon, what they caused, and he made them drink of the wine of the fierceness of his wrath. And every island fled away, and every mountain was not found. Boom, gone. Just because this incredible topographical display. We know that when Jesus comes back, he's going to put his foot on the Mount of Olives and on, once again, and just split everything. And then verse 20, and every item, and verse 21, and there fell upon men a great hail out of heaven, and every stone the weight of a talent. And men blaspheme God because of the plague of the hail. And the plague thereof was exceedingly great. Now, a talent is anywhere from 75 pounds to 120 pounds. Probably about the size of a basketball. Now, have you ever got hit by hail? I mean, what's the biggest you've ever been hit by? Knock you out. Can you imagine having a basketball weighing 120 pounds coming down 120 miles an hour, hitting you on top of the head? I'd be walking with Rob, and where's Rob? Boom, he's buried. Gone. Now, why would God do that? Well, in the Old Testament, if you blaspheme, what's the punishment for blasphemy? Stoning. And the Bible says, he that is without sin, let him what? Cast the first stone. So they're blaspheming God. So God's going to give them according to the law. And that teaches me a lesson as I end tonight. Everything that God does is according to God's law. Which means everything we do here and everything we do home has to be according to the word of God. You know, in Hebrews, and we'll end with this last verse, in chapter 12, verse 25, see that ye refuse not him that speaketh. For if they escape not who refuse him that spake upon the earth, much more shall not we escape if we turn away from him that speaketh from heaven. Now listen, verse 26. Whose voice then shook the earth, but now he promised, saying, yet once more I will shake the earth only, but also heaven. I'm going to shake heaven and earth. And this is the word, yet once more, signifying the removing of those things that are shaken, as things that are made of those things which cannot be shaken may remain. Wherefore, we receive a kingdom which cannot be moved. Let us have grace whereby we may serve God acceptably and godly fear. And so what he's saying is God's going to shake. And they who stand are spiritual. I heard this great little story of this true story of a woman who was in the middle of an earthquake and everyone is going crazy and she has total peace in her heart. And afterwards they came back and they said, how can you do this? And she goes, well, honey, you know, I'm old, but I'm not dumb. And it sure encourages my heart that God's still in charge and he has the ability to shake this earth. Oh, blessed be the name of the Lord. She went off. And you think, well, I never heard that before. But you know, nothing happens unless it goes through the hand of God. And so here we are. Bam, bam, bam. And God gives me a moment to pause and say, you know, I do not want to be part of this in my life.
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5: And so now you've got a generation that can worship for 2 hours and can't string three scriptures together. And I'm wanting to see this Gen Z young millennial generation put it all together. Well, if you can get worship, and if you can get word, and if you can get discipline, come on somebody, y'all are different. Y'all got something different in your eye. You got a fire burning in you that I haven't seen before. So if you can take your passion and you can couple it with the word, if you can get zeal and get knowledge, you will be the most dangerous revival birthing generation that has ever been on this planet.

Did you guys enjoy the first part of Make It Plain last week? We're in Make It Plain. I don't want to review the same thing every week. I'll do this probably this time one more time. This series was something that rose out of a conversation I had with my executive team. I told you we try to have honest conversations. I am not a leader where my ideas are always the best one. If we have 10 ideas, 5 of them came from somebody else because I usually defer to other people because they have ideas. I'm not the greatest idea guy. I'm a great executor. Somebody else can see it, but boy, once I see it, I know how to do it. And so that's kind of what I bring to the table. So I bring some people in to help me see. And when we were looking at the growth we've had, the new people that have entered, the amount of people getting saved, we looked at what were some of the holes, what were some of the gaps. And something out of that conversation was to the effect that maybe, you know, the why. You know, why are we doing what we do? Why are we having a draft? Why are we doing everything we can to get people mobilized in their gift where they can bless the king? Why do we do what we do? And that maybe those who had a lot of proximity to me may have it, but has it filtered all the way through all the dream team, the volunteer base, and the congregation? And the answer was that was, I don't think it has. And I said, that's on me. And so I immediately left and I just went writing for about an hour, and I wrote out probably 2 months worth of messages that God showed me. And I want to walk you through that. I don't know how preachy it is. I know we love to be inspired as well as taught, but this tends to be a little bit more on the informational side. And last week we covered some challenging topics. Let me just talk to you a little bit more today about, here's where I'm trying to go. Your individual vision and how does it fit in God's corporate vision? Because there is no individual destiny outside of corporate destiny. And one thing I can promise you, whatever your destiny is, you will not get there by yourself. There will be people that enter and exit your life, enter and exit. And when they exit, you don't need to do a character assassination. You don't need to slander their name and they weren't with you and they weren't really, no, they were there for a season. And they need to be able to exit your life as gracefully as they entered your life. God has a few people that will go the distance. He has more people that will come and leave. Okay? And all these people will help you individually go where you're supposed to go. Because when the vision is plain, they that read it can run with it. But how does that fit into the whole picture? When we get through with this, I hope to have taken you on that journey. That's my endeavor, but I get going and all this stuff starts coming up in me and I don't preach what's in my notes. So permission to just go wherever I feel led today. Will you wave at me? Matthew 28, throw it on the screen if you would, guys. Here is the ultimate why. Jesus has been crucified, dead, buried, kicked the end out of the tomb. He's risen again. Pardon me, risen again. And he's made several appearances over time. Now he's on the Mount of Olives about to ascend back into heaven. And this is his final command, final instruction. Jesus came and spoke to them saying, all authority has been given to me in heaven and on earth. Now, for some of you who don't know the significance of that, give me about 3 minutes right here. Leave that on the screen if you would, guys. This is very important, guys. It's kind of deep, okay? God created the heavens and he created the earth, Genesis 1. He created the unseen. He created the seen. The Bible says everything that is seen is made by that which is unseen. So the unseen realm is the parent realm. The Bible says the unseen realm is eternal and the seen realm is temporary. So if you can see it, smell it, taste it, touch it, or feel it, it is subject to change. Do not get freaked out by it if it appeals to the senses, because it's temporary, it's going to come, and it's going to go. But the Bible says the things which are unseen are not subject to change. They are eternal.
So God made the heavens an invisible realm. We cannot perceive it with our eye, but it is the parent realm, and it is more real than the chair that is sustaining your weight right now. Then he made the earth, a visible expression of heaven. That's why the first place in it was called Eden or paradise. Heaven is called paradise, and the Garden of Eden was called paradise. Then God made man in his image and in his likeness. So God is a spirit, the Bible says. So we can't see him, but he makes a physical expression of himself. God never built with his hands. God built with words. So God made a physical expression of himself, and the Bible says in Psalm 8, and he crowned him with glory. Glory means weight and authority. So in other words, he put a man in the earth to run the earth like God ran the heavens. And this is what he told Adam, whatever you call it, that's what it is. So man is to rule the earth with his words, just like God rules the heavens with his words. Adam was a physical expression of his God in the earth realm. When Adam and Eve partook of the fruit of the tree, whatever fruit it was, earth declared independence from heaven. Earth was never meant to operate apart from heaven. Then you have the arrival of now what God calls the world. Remember, he's talking about heaven and earth. Now you hear the world. Satan is the god of this world. Satan entered through man's disobedience, and the world is the systems that operate in the earth. That's why Jesus is the light of the world. For God so loved the, not earth. Nothing wrong with earth. The world is what's wrong with earth. Okay? Are you seeing this? These are just kind of the theological hairs that when you don't split them, it all feels like a bowl of soup. But when you start making sense of it, like, oh. So now when Jesus says, all authority is given to me. Why? Because God's authority in the earth had been removed. So Adam was the first Adam. Jesus is called the second Adam. If an Adam screws it up, it takes an Adam to fix it. So Jesus came and through his death, burial, and resurrection defeated Satan and the power of sin and said, now I got the keys of death, hell, and the grave. All authority has been given to me, not just in heaven, but heaven and again, back on the earth. So here's the command. That was a quick sermon. That right there, amen. That's worth a whole nother offering right there. Just that. All authority's been given me in heaven and on earth. Next verse, please. Go therefore. He didn't say put y'all come on the sign. He says you are being commissioned. So I'm sending you to Google. Sending you to Facebook. I'm sending you to PG&E. If you're in Greenville, I'm sending you to BMW and I'm sending you to Michelin. If you're anywhere else in the world, I'm sending you. I'm not telling you to invite, I'm sending you. Don't try to get them to your church to get the culture of church. You go there and take the culture of the kingdom. The enemy is in the world. That's the world. So I'm taking you and putting you behind enemy lines. Come on, folks. Come on, roll with me, rolling. Guys in the back, just keep the scripture up there. I got to do it. Will y'all let me just flow? Just let me flow. Okay? Nobody in the balcony, y'all went, raise your hand if you're still with me in the balcony, okay? I don't want nobody in the balcony looking for a tic tac right now. Just stay with me. Everybody. Jesus was born during the Roman Empire. That is not a coincidence. Jesus talked of this kingdom. Okay? Rome was different than any other empire if you've ever studied history. Every other empire would go and conquer you and remove you from your homeland and take you into captivity, not Rome.
Rome would go and conquer you and leave you there and send Romans and send a governor. Remember Pontius Pilate? He was a governor. And what would they do? You ever heard when in Rome do as the Romans do? What they would do is they figured they could get enough people and put them in your culture and leave Romans there long enough and they would create Roman culture. And Jesus came in the fullness of time. That means the right time. Why? Because the Roman culture and the Roman Empire was the closest thing physically that could mirror the kingdom he was trying to bring. You don't go and get them out of where they are and just try to get them to church. God is taking you there to change that culture. Okay, so now when their mouth is filthy, yours is righteous. So now when they're slothful, you're diligent. So now when they cheat and they're greedy, you're humble and you're giving. Y'all ain't saying nothing. And you say, but I don't know how to lead people to Jesus. Let me tell you, he didn't say talk. He said shine. So let your light shine before men that they will see your good works and glorify God. Sometimes you don't need to say anything. That's what gets Christians in trouble. We need to shut up and we need to shine. I have a famous quote that I've been saying for 20 years. God told us to be a light. He told us to shine, and a light doesn't have lips.

0: The Bible says those that are in Christ are all sons, and each and every one of you have an inheritance, and you can call on the name of the Lord for everything that God has given you through Jesus Christ. He has given you every spiritual blessing in heavenly places in Christ Jesus.
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2: Hope that you've been enjoying. We're cracking open a new topic right here, opening up a new series called Make It Plain. And this is a time where we're doing what? How does your individual destiny fit into God's corporate vision? God has something in the earth He will accomplish. How does what He wants to do in your life fit into the whole of that? We're calling that Make It Plain. I hope that you'll take this journey with me. I'm excited that you're here. I always take a moment in the middle of the telecast just to do two things, to thank you and to reach out to you. Number one, I'm so grateful for everybody that helps us do what we do. We have just begun to reach a milestone. I keep telling you about it. I'm going to continue because I've been talking about it for years and we're finally here. We're in over 100 nations of the world in our telecast and our broadcasting, and you, many of you, have walked with us through the steps of that journey. It's still hard for me to believe that. But one of the things I want to do is be able to get into all these nations in their native language. That is a whole different dynamic, a whole different scale, a mountain that you have to climb, and with a whole different cost and resources and things that you need to be able to accomplish that. And we are on the cusp of being able to now get into these nations in 31 different languages with some of the things we've been able to do with the resources that you provided. Thank you so much for your giving to Ron Carpenter Television. I'm grateful. And I want to appeal to others of you who may want to give, maybe for the first time, maybe one time, maybe become a covenant partner. For your first gift of any type, we're going to be able to give you this to say thank you for being a part of this ever-growing family of people around the whole world. Because what are we here to do? Make disciples of all nations, baptizing in the name of the Father, Son, and the Holy Ghost. Would you help us do that right here? We're in a great day, and God is about to do great things. Go therefore and make disciples. This is where we landed last week. The root word of disciples, discipline. Go therefore and take the word of God and create a people of discipline of all nations, baptizing them in the name of the Father, the Son, and the Holy Spirit. Next verse. Teaching them to observe all the things I've commanded you. And lo, I'm with you always, even to the end of the age. Go, take the word of God, create disciplined people. People that will tell the truth when everybody's lying. People that come early and people that stay late. People that are diligent. People that bring value. People that add value to a room. People that no matter where you put them, they're going to make it better. People that can be depended on. People that are loyal. People that are not cheating, but they're honorable. Take these, make these disciplined people and send them all over the world. And by the way, I'm with you and I'll never leave you. And then he goes, Father, in the name of Jesus, bless your word. And everybody said, amen. We talked to each other at this church. Tell your neighbor, say, here we go, here we go. Will you give me a few minutes to just wear this thing out?
3: Thank you, Lord.
2: All of you ain't saying, yeah. I say, I hear it about the fourth row. I need somebody back in the back. Say, bring it, Pastor. Go on, bring it. Okay.
3: All right.
2: One of the things that I'm so grateful for that the church really struggled to do for decades, that God, that I'm grateful for, that God has let my eyes see, and that he's used the anointing on my life to do, is to break cultural and racial barriers. Those racial and cultural difficulties that keep people to their own space. I have also found another barrier that sometimes is just as and maybe more difficult, and that's the generational barrier. Most of the time, if you go to a church, almost all the people in that church are the same age. Very difficult for a church to be multi-generational, because your children will not touch God with your song. And of course, if I'm going to go to my church, we're going to sing my kind of music. Very selfish. Because we don't do a lot of things that come natural to me. But we're not trying to save me. I'm saved. I've got a whole nother generation. Let's take all the resources that the previous saved generations have, and now let's turn them on a new generation. And what I have to realize is, let me show you how this works. I told my pastors at Transfer, I was having a talk with about 30 of them in the back. I said, guys, I'm only 57. It's not like I'm 91. I said, but I've had to reinvent myself about four times. If you'd have told me 25 years ago that half of my staff was going to be production, I'd have laughed you out of the room. There was no social media. There was no Facebook Live. There was no online church. If you'd have told me that the people in the building will be the smallest group of people that I talk to, I'd have never believed you. When I started church, you want more people, build a bigger building, have more services. But you were locked to what was in that building. We've got 30 times as many people online right now as we got in this room. And I may be conservative. Right now. So when I was in my 20s and when I was in my 30s, I had the young generation. Because a seed produces after its own kind. So I attract people that are like me. Well, then I looked around one day when I was about 39, 40 years old. I looked around and my whole church was 40 years old. I said, whoa, wait a minute. I used to be the guy that got all the young adults. And I looked and everybody was my age and up. And I realized that what used to come natural to get the next generation will have to be intentional. That reaching a new generation, I have come to a place in my life that reaching a 23-year-old will not be organic. It will be intention. It will be with great intention on my part to target a sound and target an experience that speaks with relevancy to their culture and to their generation, and let them know that Jesus loves them just like I've let every other generation know. But I'll have to speak it differently. I'll have to do it differently. And I'll have to do it through social media. And I'll have to do it through videos. And I'll have to do it through production. Now that changes what we can talk about. Because I used to could say, meet me at so-and-so restaurant, and everybody in the room would laugh. I used to say, you know, down there at the stadium. Well, people in Zimbabwe and Honduras who are watching right now don't know where the stadium is. So you realize now you're not preaching to a room, you're preaching to a globe. That's reinventing my vocabulary. Okay? We just right there for the offering. Lord, you are good. That's my stuff. I can actually sing when we do that music. No. I mean, like, let down your nets. I mean, I can sing. Okay? I know how to jump in. I know how to jump out. I know the beats. I could jump on the drum and play the song myself blindfolded. I know the words either way. I know when to stop it. I know how to count it down and start it again, because that's my thing. I struggle with, I'm just grateful for you. I'm like trying to find a place like a jump rope where I can get in. I don't know how to get in. But it ain't about singing my song. It's about seeing a new generation filling up the altars, lined up 6-7 line deep with tears streaming down their face and their hands in the air. I could care less if we're singing my preference. So what do? You keep reinventing yourself with intentionality to speak to a new generation. Okay? Now, why am I telling you all this? Because he said, go into all the nations and make disciples. Go into all the world and make disciples. Now, stay with me. My generation was a power, signs, and wonders generation. We would get in a car and drive anywhere if we thought a miracle was going to break out. Anywhere. Big building, small building, it didn't matter. Waiting the line outside in July, 4 hours, didn't matter. Okay? But my generation, those power guys, they didn't end well. I don't know what happened. Got to the end of their lives, families fell apart, marriages fell apart, all type of shenanigans, scandals breaking out. So here come the millennials. And they're like, we don't want that. Come on now, stay with me now, I'm telling you. I've earned enough time to be able to know the strengths and weaknesses of a generation. So the millennials said, we're going to polish this thing up. We're going to get our production right and all this stuff. But you Holy Ghost guys, y'all are crazy. So we don't want none of that in our church. We're going to have this thing entertainment based. We're going to bless people and we're going to make it exciting and we're going to build community and have people have connections. But we're not going to disciple people. And so now you've got a generation that can worship for 2 hours and can't string three scriptures together. And it's like we always get one or the other. And I'm wanting to see this Gen Z young millennial generation put it all together. Or if you can get worship, and if you can get word, and if you can get discipline. Come on, somebody. I'm telling you, y'all are a different group of people. Y'all are different. Y'all got something different in your eye. You got a fire burning in you that I haven't seen before. So if you can take your passion and you can couple it with the word, if you can get zeal and get knowledge, you will be the most dangerous revival birthing generation that has ever been on this planet in my lifetime. And all generations from the 90 years old to 9 need to clap their hands and shout hallelujah to that, because that's what we're trying to do. I'm not trying to build a church. I'm trying to create a move of God. Come on, somebody.
4: If I got reports today that 100,000 miracles took place, would I be happy? I'd be ecstatic. But if I found out somebody watched this telecast and left and still didn't know Jesus Christ as her Lord and Savior, I would still sense some semblance of failure. That, in other words, it didn't accomplish what it could have. If you don't know Jesus Christ as your Lord and Savior, He is Alpha, Omega, beginning, end, author, and finisher of your faith, and every good thing starts with Him and asking Him into your heart to be your Lord and Savior. Would you pray this prayer with me? Lord Jesus, I thank You that You paid the price for my salvation. I thank You, and I believe that You died and rose on the third day for my salvation. I confess You as God's Son, my Lord. Would You come into my heart, cleanse me, wash me. I want to be born again. Live in me, be my Lord and Savior from this moment forward. I accept Your gift of salvation. Thank You for it in Jesus' name. Amen. If you prayed that prayer, call us, write us, email us, let us know, because we are ecstatic about your new journey with Jesus. It is the best decision you will ever make, and we want to help cultivate that and let it grow right here at Ron Carpenter Television. Until next time, God bless you. I hope that you've enjoyed the telecast. We'll see you real soon.
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0: What the Bible Says About Angels, a CD by David Hocking, is our gift for any donation.

And so hearing the voice of God, we don't always know. We don't, sometimes it's hard to discern. Are we really hearing from the Lord? God will never speak to you and tell you to do anything that opposes the word of God. Do you realize you and I are called to give an answer for the hope that's in us? God will do whatever he wants to do in our lives if you'll allow him. Step out in faith no matter what it is. Because if God is for you, you don't have to worry about who's against you. In John chapter 10, Jesus said, "My sheep hear my voice, and I know them, and they follow me." And so God wants us to hear his voice. And so it's good when we're in tune with heaven and we can hear what God has to say. And primarily, he speaks to us through the word of God. And that's how we hear him speak. God's word is God-breathed. And he speaks to us through his wonderful word. But also, there's a still, small voice. And God does speak to us through his still, small voice. I don't know if you ever heard the Lord speak to you, but the first time I remember the Lord speaking to me, I was in my living room and I looked and noticed that my CD holder that had like 100 CDs was on the carpet, on the floor, and CDs were spread all over the place. And so I went to pick them up and I was going to put them back in the place. And I'm just telling you what happened to me. The Lord said very clearly, "Get rid of them." And I never heard the voice of the Lord before, never. And so I said to him, "Lord, please keep speaking. I'll throw my house away if you want. I want to hear your voice." Because I realized the God of all creation had just spoke to me personally. And so as I was gathering the CDs and I'm putting them in the trash, in the plastic trash, and I'm throwing them out. But I'm looking at them and I'm thinking, there's a lot of money here. And I started thinking, I was like, well, maybe I should sell them and, you know, give the money to the church. And so I'm thinking, maybe I'll do that. And the Lord's like, spoke to me again. And said, "If I don't want you to have them, why would I want anyone else to have those?" I said, "Yes, Lord, please keep speaking." Fast forward some years ago at Pastor Chuck's memorial service, a gentleman came up to me and said, I want to tell you something that the Lord used you in my life." And I said, "Well, what happened?" He says, "Well, on the radio, you were talking about throwing your CDs away." He says, "It just so happened to be I was cleaning out my garage and I had boxes and boxes of music and CDs. And I was like, Lord," and I actually prayed, "Lord, what do I do with this?" And I heard you say, "The Lord said, throw them out, get rid of them." And he said, "I want to thank you because God used you to speak directly to my heart. I knew I was supposed to get rid of them. And the lyrics were really bad and all this stuff. And I knew that the Lord didn't want me to keep them." And so hearing the voice of God, we don't always know. We don't, sometimes it's hard to discern. Are we really hearing from the Lord? And anytime you believe that God has spoken to you, it always has to line up with the word of God. You see those CDs, a lot of them had stuff in there that were, you know, garbage words that were in my mind for many years, and it had to go. And God didn't want me to turn back to those type of words. God wanted me to have a whole new selection of CDs. That's how old I am. We actually had cassettes also back then too, if you know. Remember that you take the pencil and you'd have to move them and put them back in when they all unraveled. It's crazy. I could get easily distracted. But God does speak to us primarily through the word of God, but he does speak through a still small voice. We have to confirm it through the word of God if you believe you're hearing from God. God will never speak to you and tell you to do anything that opposes the word of God. That's just the way it is. In our text, Paul the Apostle heard God speak. His name was Saul before he became Paul. And Jesus met him on the road to Damascus and he spoke loud and clear to his servant Saul. And that's where we're at here in our text. So let's

Acts 22, verse 1, it says, Brethren and fathers, hear my, can we say that word loud, please? My defense before you now. Well, if you were with us in chapter 21, in chapter 21, we realized that Paul was finishing up his third missionary journey in Jerusalem. And while he was in Jerusalem, if you recall, he was in the temple. And while he was in the temple, there some noticed him from Asia Minor, other Jewish people from Asia Minor. And when they saw him, they asked the crowd to kill Paul, the apostle. Why? Because they mistakenly thought that Paul, the apostle, he was Saul, named Paul, but they thought that he brought Gentiles in the forbidden area in the temple. And so they were so upset, they wanted to kill him. So they dragged Paul, Saul at the time. Do I have to keep saying that? No, I'll just stick with one or the other, okay? So they dragged him out, and they were getting ready to kill him. They were beating him to death. But if you were with us, you realize the fact that Roman soldiers came. They rescued him. They were bringing him into the barracks. They brought him up the stairs. They're getting ready to bring him in the barracks. And Paul says, can I talk to them? And he said, go ahead and speak. And I don't know about you, but if I was in his sandals, I probably would say, get me inside. But that's not his heart. He had a captive audience, and he says, I want to speak to them. So he starts off, says, Brethren and fathers, hear my defense before you now. And so the defense, if you're a note taker, it's apologia. It's where we get our word apologize or apologetics. And so the apologia, so it's basically to give an answer, and it's to speak forth. It's so to a speech of defense, a verbal defense, and many times it's translated an answer, to give an answer. Do you realize you and I are called to give an answer for the hope that's in us? And I want to challenge you. Are you able to give a defense for your what you believe? And so it's the gospel of Jesus Christ. It's so simple. If anybody asks you, why are you different or why are you a Christian? And it's very simple. It's because Christ Jesus died on the cross for my sins. But we're called to give a defense for that. And so we're to have an answer. And so it's good for us to be equipped when people ask us questions. After every service, Tuesday nights, Sundays, I meet new people. So I ask people, if you've never met me before, please, I would love to meet you. But many times they ask me questions. They'll say, well, why do you believe what you believe? Or last Tuesday, we had somebody from another denomination, and so he's from a Pentecostal denomination and all. And he's like, well, why do you believe what you believe? What about this? And so it was great. So I don't give him my opinion. I do my best to go reach into Scripture and say, well, this is why we believe what we believe. And do you realize truth is so freeing? And so we're to give an answer. And that's why it's so good to stay in the Word of God. You don't want to give your opinion. You want to give the Word of God. So he's taken this opportunity to give an answer why he's different, why he's changed. And so he's going to give his testimony. And so it goes on. Well, before we get there, 1 Peter 3:15 says, but sanctify the Lord God in your hearts and always be ready to give a what? Defense. Apologia, same word, defense to everyone. To who? Everyone who asks you a reason for the hope that is in you. With haughtiness and pride. No, that's not what it says. With meekness and fear. We get to do this, right? Okay, so back in our text. And when they heard that he spoke to them in the Hebrew language, they kept all the more silent. Then he said, so he's Jewish. Many in the crowd didn't know who he was, and they're like, who is this? And all of a sudden, he starts speaking in their language, so he had their attention. So he has their attention, and he went on to say, he says, I am indeed a Jew born in Tarsus of Cilicia, but brought up in this city in Jerusalem at the feet of Gamaliel, taught according to the strictness of our father's law, and was zealous towards God as you all are today. So he's like, you guys are very zealous for God. I can tell because you almost killed me. For God's sake. You thought I was in the temple. I brought Gentiles in the temple. And you guys so love God that you wanted to kill me because you thought I was blaspheming God and I was defiling the temple. It says, I know where you're coming from. I've been in your sandals before. And so, but he points out in his testimony about, he sat at the feet of Gamaliel. That's a big deal. If you don't know this, he was one of the most prestigious and honored rabbi in the first century. He was the teacher of teachers.
Paul the Apostle, he grew up sitting at the feet of this rabbi of rabbis. And so now he really has their attention. I'm like, really? We have like a real rabbi, and why did we try to beat him up? So he has their attention. He goes on. He said, I persecuted this way. This way is the church. To what? To death. Just like you were trying to kill me, I was trying to kill those Christians just like you. I know what exactly where you're coming from. Binding. And it's good when we give our testimony to try to relate with people, to talk about things that they can relate with, right? Amen? Binding and delivering into prison both men and women. He said, I didn't care who they were, men or women. I threw them in prison. I tried to kill them all. So there's his testimony. As also the high priest bear me witness, and all the council of the elders, from whom I also received letters to the brethren. Remember Paul when he was going to Damascus, he asked for letters. Why? From the high priest, to have authority. For what? To drag the Christians back to Jerusalem and have them put in prison and killed. He wanted to kill them all, right? And to bring them in chains and there in Jerusalem and to be punished. So he's telling his testimony. And here it goes. This is when it gets awesome. I'm on my way to Damascus. Now what happened as I journeyed and came near Damascus at noon, suddenly a great light from heaven shone around me. Paul is ready. I don't know if you visualize, you kind of think of it. He was probably, when he was making his way to Damascus, he was like this. Ah, I'm going to kill him. These Christians, they're deceived. They're polluting, you know, the Jewish people. He's like this, and all of a sudden, this bright light. Shoo. Do you see God's grace in that? This bright light from heaven shined upon this man, and it goes on right here. And I fell to the ground, and I heard a voice saying to me, Saul, Saul, why are you persecuting? Can we say it out loud? Me? Who is Saul persecuting? The Christians. He was persecuting the Christians. He was having them killed, right? But Jesus says, you're persecuting me. In other words, when you touch my kids, you're hurting me. Why are you persecuting me? And so it's a good thing for us to realize that when God fights our battles, when people are trying to work behind the scenes, here these innocent Christians are in Damascus, and they don't have a clue that this guy's coming their way to kill them and to have them thrown into prison. They don't know nothing. And God's like, Lolo, I'll take care of something you don't even know about. Jesus takes it very personal when people come against us, when they have this hatred and they try to hurt us. Guess what? He takes it personal. Why are you persecuting me, Saul? Is that an amen? So I answered, listen, whom are you? Who are you? What? Lord? Do you realize he's calling Jesus Lord? Who are you, Lord? And he said to me, I am Jesus of Nazareth, whom you are persecuting. Oh, Lord means owner, master. If you're a note taker, I'm sure you know that already. Instant submission. He meets the God of all creation. He's like, who are you? I submit to you. Who are you, Lord? Isn't that a great question for us to ask every day? Who are you, Lord, today? And as we spend time in the Word, we realize who he is. He's the King of Kings and the Lord of Lords. We realize who he is. He's the creator of everything. He created all things. In the beginning was the Word, and the Word was with God, and the Word was God. He was in the beginning. Jesus was in the beginning with God. And all things were made by him. Without him, nothing was made that was made. And we realize as we spend time who he is in his Word. And we realize the fact that he's all-knowing. He's all-powerful. He's all wise. He's all present. And here Saul is having an encounter with the creator of everything. And he's like, who are you, Lord? I don't know who you are, but be the Lord of my life. And as we realize who he is and how awesome he is, the creator that created everything, Saul had an encounter with him. My question is, have you had an encounter with him?
Have you met the risen Lord? Do you know him personally? So Paul had this radical testimony, but I hope you have, I have, we all have a testimony how we met Jesus. Oh, what an encounter. And it goes on, it only gets better. And those who were with him indeed saw the light and were afraid, but they did not, what? They did not hear the voice of him who spoke to me. Saul heard the voice. They saw the light, but listen, they did not hear his voice. Why? Oh, because Jesus said, my sheep know my voice. And I know them personally, and they follow me. But I suggest they didn't hear his voice because they weren't his sheep. They weren't his kids. The ones around him didn't know who he was. But Saul, encountering the risen Lord, encountering him, he's like, "And it's not in the text, but he's like, did you hear that? Hear what? You didn't hear that voice? You didn't hear Jesus speak?" They're like, "Paul, are you okay? He's speaking to me." Not only did he meet the risen Lord, he did on the road to Damascus, but he heard him speak for the first time, speaking to Paul, Saul, changed to the apostle. And God speaks to us, and he desires to speak to us. And I pray that we realize the fact that we have a God that is personal and wants to speak to you. Have you heard the voice of the Lord? Have you ever heard the voice of the Lord? And it's, you know, you might say, "I've never heard God speak." Well, stay in the Word. That's primarily how he speaks. But there will be times. Oh, isn't it wonderful? All of you, I'm not going to ask you to raise your hand, but if I did, I wonder how many hands would go up when I say, "Have you heard the Lord speak to you?" And you're like, "Yeah. Why, there's nothing like it." That's why I said, "Lord, you want me to throw the house away? What do you want me to do? You're Lord. I want to hear you speak." So when I was single, back in Michigan, very young in the Lord, a friend of mine came to me and says, "Hey, do you realize there's a huge singles conference going on right around the corner from your house?" And I said, "No, I didn't realize that." And I said, "Who's speaking?" He named off all the speakers. They're like, "I'm not interested." He goes, "There's going to be over 400 single women there." And I was like, "Who are the speakers?" He goes, "Man, you need to go." He says, "400 single women. You're single, I'm single, we should go. It's right around the corner from your house. We could just go. We'll go together. I'll pick you up." And I'm like, "Okay, I guess I'll go. Yeah, I'll go." I'll never forget what happened. Big, massive church, sitting in an aisle right at the end, up towards the front. Speakers up there. I'm like, looking around, looking this way. I kid you not, God spoke very clearly. "What are you doing?" "I'm listening to a Bible study." I'm just telling you exactly what happened. He goes, "No, you're not." And he was right. I was busted. I wasn't listening to, I didn't care what that. Theologically, I do not agree with the person standing up on that stage. And as a young Christian, I could tell you exactly why I didn't agree what he was saying. Matter of fact, I went to confront one of the speakers because I was upset because he was very theologically off. So he was like, "What are you doing?" And then he said this very clearly to me, "Your wife's not here." That ruined the whole conference. No more looking around anymore, right? I was like, "She's not here." And he ministered to my heart. He's like, "Don't you believe that I care about that part of your life? Can you trust me with that area of your life?" "Yes, Lord. Seek me and you will not. You will not lose out on any good thing. Just keep seeking me." You see, I was out of the will of God. I was doing my own thing. I was there for wrong motives and for wrong reasons. It wasn't the leading of the Holy Spirit in my life. And God loved me enough to stop me and say, "No, just seek me." As most of you know, thank you, Lord. I'm blessed with a wonderful wife that loves Jesus. But listen to this, fast forward.
God will do whatever he wants to do in our lives if you'll allow him. God is on the throne. And you, according to scripture, you and I will never, ever, ever lose out when we put him first. But do we know his will? Do we hear his voice? Oh, we're told, Joshua 24:24. It says, and the people said to Joshua, the Lord our God, we will serve. And what? His voice we will. Did they obey? No. So it's easy to say, I'll listen to you, God, and I'll obey. But they said that, but they didn't do that. Oh, God speaks. But many times I find in my own life, when God is speaking to me, he'll show me plan A, the first step, the next step. And if I don't do that, guess what? I don't hear him speak anymore. It's like, well, Lord, I really need to hear you about this. He's like, what about that? You're not doing what I've called you to do. Does that make sense? Because we try to get, sometimes we'll get ahead of God. Instead of, he'll say, no, go back to the basics. Go back to me. Just seek me first and watch and see what I will do. 1 Kings chapter 18, if you know about the prophet Elijah, he made a challenge with the children of Israel. And after God showed up powerfully by fire and he consumed the sacrifice, Elijah had 450 false prophets executed. Remember that? Why, they were prophets of Baal. They were actually, Jezebel loved these guys. So when the word got back to Jezebel, remember what happened? So the word gets back to Jezebel that these 400 prophets that she loves, these false prophets, she said, now I'll quote what she said. She says, so let the gods do to me and more also, if I do not make your life, talking about Elijah, as the life of one of them by tomorrow about this time. Elijah, you're a dead man. Wait, Elijah. He stood up to the 450 prophets. Elijah stood up to Ahab, the king. He confronted him face to face, right? He had such boldness. So how did he handle this situation? Do you know how he handled this situation? He ran for his life. That's what the text tells us right here. He arose and ran for his life. I think that's where we get that term from. Run for your life. He was fearful. It was a lie. Jezebel didn't have him killed, but he in his mind thought, I got to get out of here. And what did he do? Listen what he did. He isolated himself. Remember that? So he packed his bags. He went to Horeb, the mountain of God. And there he went into a cave and he spent the night in the place. Behold, the word of the Lord came to him and said to him, what are you doing here, Elijah? Sound familiar? What are you doing here? I didn't tell you to isolate yourself. Well, if you know Horeb, the mountain of God, also known as Mount Sinai, where the Ten Commandments came down, where God visited the people. Remember, they were fearful, lightning and thunder and smoke, and even there was an earthquake and all was right there on that mountain. Remember that? That's where the Lord's speaking to him. But you probably know this already. So he said, so he says, what are you doing here? And so he's making an excuse. So I've been very zealous for the Lord God of hosts, and the children of Israel have forsaken your covenant. They tore down your altars. They killed your prophets with the sword. I alone am left, and they seek to take my life. I'm isolating myself. None of this is true. God reserved thousands of people for himself. And so, but in his mind, he was isolated. He thought, I'm the only one. Did you ever get to that place? You're like, I'm just by myself. Nobody's with me. No, God's with him. So then remember what happens? This is so awesome. And he said, go out and stand on the mountain before the Lord. And behold, the Lord passed by. And a great and strong wind tore into the mountain. Remember this? Check it out. And the wind was so strong, it broke the rocks. Can we say it out loud? In pieces. That's a heavy wind before the Lord. But the Lord was not in the wind. And after the wind, a what? Earthquake. It started shaking. But the Lord was not in the earthquake. What's going on? And after the earthquake, a fire. But the Lord was not in the fire. And after the fire, a still, small voice.
Last verse we're going to look at. So I said, what shall I do, Lord? Look at that submission. He knew it was Jesus. He knew he was persecuting the church, persecuting Jesus because he took it very personally. And he's on his knees and he's submitting. What do you want me to do, Lord? What's the plan? And the Lord said to me, notice he's still speaking, arise and go into Damascus, and there you will be told all things which are appointed. Did you ever notice that? Appointed for you to do. God's like, I'm glad you asked. I've got all these appointments set up for you. Oh, you follow me, you will not miss out on any of the appointments I have for you. What a prayer. Lord, what would you have me do? What shall I do? It should be a prayer for us as believers each and every day. Lord, what shall I do? What do you want me to do every day? Oh, no, that, no, I got a better plan. Let me think about that one. Let me pray. God, I'll pray about that. What? You'll pray about direction from the Lord? No. It's his will, not your will. And sometimes it will not make sense. Why will it not make sense? Because when it doesn't make sense, it's called faith. And then when you walk out and you do what God's called you by faith, and then you look back and you realize, wow, God, and he gets all the glory. Because you can't, listen, if you do it your way, you can brag about yourself all day long. But when you do it God's way, and you have a testimony, like Saul of Tarsus, he gets all the glory. Oh, may we hear the voice of God. I'm repeating myself, and I'll repeat myself again. Primarily, we hear him speak through his wonderful word, but there will be times that he will speak in that still, small voice. May we know his voice. It's different than your thoughts. It's different than the enemy. If it doesn't line up with the word of God, it's not from him. But when it lines up with the word of God, and you know that it's God that's speaking, can I suggest, can I encourage, step out in faith no matter what it is. Because if God is for you, you don't have to worry about who's against you. The same God that met with Saul of Tarsus is the same God we serve today. So what happens next? Come back next week and find out. Hearing the voice of God. I believe if I asked you to raise your hand, if you want to hear God's voice, I would hope every one of our hands would be like, yeah, I'd like to hear him speak. So why don't we pray for that? Lord God, may you make it very clear, and may we walk in all of your ways. I pray for my brothers and sisters in Christ as I pray for myself. Lord, may we hear you speak.

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5: This morning we'd like to draw your attention to 2 Kings chapter 5, and beginning this morning with verse 9. As we are introduced to this person, Naaman, we find that he is a great man, an honorable man, mighty man of valor. He's an exemplary kind of a man. He's a captain of the Syrian army, a friend of the king. He had one flaw. He had that loathsome plague known as leprosy. This mighty man, a man who had proved himself in battle, was afflicted with this horrible leprosy. His wife had a little maid, a slave girl, who was from Israel. She was probably captured in one of the battles and taken back and made a slave in the house of Naaman. And as she was talking to Naaman's wife concerning the condition of her husband, the little girl said, "It's too bad your husband can't go over to Samaria and visit a prophet of God there, because he could cleanse him of his leprosy." And so word got back to Naaman that there was the possibility of a cure. There was a prophet in Samaria that could possibly cure him of this horrible, loathsome plague. And so the king of Syria sent a letter to the king of Samaria, and Naaman came with a letter. The letter said, "I would appreciate it if you would cure my captain of leprosy." And the king of Samaria, when he read the letter, tore his clothes as a sign of utter dismay. And he said, "Look at the mischief that this fellow is trying to create. He's just looking for trouble, asking me to cure this fellow of leprosy Who does he think I am? He's just looking for a cause. He's looking for a reason for a fight. And the king was just distraught over this whole situation. And Elisha heard that the king had rent his clothes and had gone into this kind of a tirade. And so Elisha sent a message to the king, and he said, "Send Naaman over to my house, and he will find out that there is a God in Israel." So that's where we pick up the story in verse 9. So Naaman came with his horses and with his chariot, and he stood at the door of the house of Elisha. And Elisha sent a messenger unto him, saying, "Go and wash in the Jordan 7 times, and your flesh shall come again to you, and you will be clean." But Naaman was angry, and he went away and said, "Behold, I thought that he would surely come out to me and stand and call on the name of Jehovah his God and strike his hand over the place and recover my leprosy. Are not Abana and Pharpar, the rivers of Damascus, better than all of the waters of Israel? May I not wash in them and be clean?" And so he turned and went away in a rage. And his servants came near and spoke unto him and said, "My father, if the prophet had asked you to do some great thing, would you not have done it? How much rather then when he has said to you, 'Wash and be clean'?" Then he went down and dipped himself 7 times in Jordan, according to the saying of the man of God, and his flesh came again like the flesh of a little child, and he was clean. In this story, there are a couple of why nots. One is bad, and one is good. When Naaman came to the prophet for healing, and he was told to just dip yourself 7 times in the Jordan River, and you will be clean, he was angry. And he said, "Why can't I wash in the rivers of Damascus? They're better than Jordan any day." What he was actually saying is, "Yes, I want God's help, but I want God's help on my terms." And there are a lot of people today that are much like Naaman, who recognize their need of God's help, desire God's help, but they want God's help on their own terms. They don't like God's terms. Many times it seems like the ways of God are just too simple. For my just simply believing on Jesus Christ and being washed and cleansed of my sin, surely there's got to be more to it than that. Now they know that sin is plaguing their life like leprosy. They know that it's a curse and destroying them. But yet they want to dictate the terms to God of how they will be saved. "God, if you'll just color it blue, you know, and fix it up and put a pretty ribbon around it." So many times a person is desiring to do some great feat for God. "I want to somehow earn or deserve my salvation. If I could just go and be a missionary maybe in Africa like David Livingstone." And people have difficulty with the simplicity of the gospel message. That God doesn't require some great feat on your part. In fact, he rejects your works, and declares that you can only be cleansed of your sin by an act of faith and trust in him. But people don't like that. They want to be given a series of works whereby they can somehow earn their salvation. And that is why a lot of the work-oriented cults proliferate. Oof. If you just sell enough magazines door to door, stand on the street corner so many hours. If you will sell flowers on the corners at night, or peanuts in the parking lot, you can earn your salvation. And there are so many people that are going through a system of works and sacrifices and so forth in order to please the leaders of their cult groups in order that they might somehow earn their salvation. Why doesn't God do it this way? Why not that way? Why can't I wash in the rivers in Damascus where the water is cleaner and purer? These why nots of our lives that challenge the commands of God are evil. And they keep many people from coming to Jesus Christ. Because they don't like the way God has ordered things. God has required it to be done. They say, well, I just won't do it. And they get angry with God. They're sort of like a person who has fallen overboard from a ship and you throw to them a life preserver. And as the ring falls in the water next to them, they look at it and they say, ugly orange. I hate orange. Why could they have not thrown the white life preserver to me? How would I look in these clothes that I'm wearing being pulled up in an orange preserver? They don't match the colors I'm wearing. Forget orange. And they drown. Now, we can see how ludicrous that would be. And in reality, though, as people quibble over little aspects of the Word of God or of the gospel of Jesus Christ, quibbling over these little things because God doesn't do it this special little way to please them. They say, well, I just won't do it. And they will have nothing to do of the work of God because it doesn't quite suit their fancy. Are you allowing some silly little question or problem or doubt to keep you from enjoying the benefits of God's promises? Naaman's intellect stood in the way of God's work in his life. He could not understand how dipping in the Jordan River seven times could cleanse him of his leprosy. And in reality, it didn't make sense. There was no curative power in the Jordan River. If there were some curative power there to cleanse leprosy, then every leper in the world would have made a pilgrimage to the Jordan River and would have been dipping in it in order to be cleansed. It did not make sense to him. He could not see how that dipping could cleanse leprosy. It wasn't the dipping that cleansed the leprosy. It was the obedience of faith that brought the cleansing from leprosy. Now he knew that this leprosy was incurable. He knew it was going to destroy him ultimately. He knew that as far as natural causes or science went, there was no cure for his leprosy. And thus, he could not understand how dipping in the Jordan could cure him, and his intellect stood in the way of his being cleansed. Not only did his intellect stand in the way, his pride stood in the way. You see, he was a man of honor. He was used to people seeking his favors. When he would come into the room, people would bow. And people would curry to his wishes and to his desires. After all, he was Naaman, the mighty captain of the Syrian host, looked up to by everyone, a friend of the king. And this crude prophet didn't even come out and greet him. Sent his servant out. The audacity of that man. Doesn't he know who I am? I'm Naaman. And he would send his servant out with that stupid message, just go dip 7 times in the Jordan River? He should have come out and did some hocus pocus kind of stuff and called on the name of his God and slapped, you know, my leprosy so I could be cleansed. And his pride was standing in the way of the work that God was wanting to do in his life. And so because of his intellect, and because of his pride, he was going home still plagued by leprosy. Angry, raging, as he was going along in his chariot, he is probably cursing the journey and the fact that he was so stupid to come down and even submit himself to such indignities as this prophet showed to him. And just mumbling and angry and raging and upset. And all the while, the chariot's coming closer to the Jordan River. And his servants, who loved him and respected him and longed to see him cleansed, began to speak to him. For they knew that they were coming close to the Jordan River, and they knew that this was the man's only opportunity to be cleansed. And so they began to talk to him. And delicately, they began to suggest that he ought to try it. We have the second why not. His was, why not do it my way? They are saying, why not try it God's way? Their rationale was pretty strong. Look, it can't do you any harm to dip in the Jordan River. We're there. And what will it hurt? You might just get a wet, but, you know, it can't do any harm, and it might do some good. And nothing ventured, nothing gained. Why not give it a try? See what might happen. And delicately they suggested that he should not let pride stand in the way. They said, look, you know, if he had told you to do some great thing, you would have done it. If he had called for some mighty act of valor and strength to show your bravery and all, you would have been glad to go out and do it. Had he told you to get the three golden apples that were guarded by the seven-headed dragon that breathed fire, you would have taken your sword and you would have attacked the dragon, cutting off his heads and, you know, grabbing the apples and bringing them back in order that you might be cleansed of your leprosy. But because he told you to do such a simple little thing that even a child could do, you shouldn't let that stand in the way. You ought to try it. Why not dip in the Jordan River? Fortunately for him, the voices of his servants prevailed, and he dipped the seven times in the Jordan River. And when he came up the seventh time, he looked, and behold, the leprosy was gone. The skin was restored like a child's skin. The white, rotting flesh was gone. I think throughout the history of man, all of the exciting things that God has done because someone has dared to venture out in faith and to trust God's word. Though it seemed to be irrational sometimes, didn't seem to make sense. Yeah, why not give it a try? Who knows what God might want to do? And stepping out, trusting in the word of God, trusting in the promises of God. It's always exciting to see what God is wanting to do as we make ourselves available as the instruments through which he might accomplish his work. Now today, as some of you look at your own lives, and you see the power of sin that is rotting away and eroding your relationships, destroying your life. Maybe it's a violent temper you're not able to control. You say horrible, awful things. Later, you just hate yourself for it. But you can see that it's creating a wedge in your family. Your children begin to shun you. They're afraid that you might fly off. Your husband or your wife begin to build an armor so that they don't get cut by that lashing forth of your tongue. And you know that that horrible display of temper is just so destructive, and you can see what it's doing, and maybe your wife has even left. And you've cried, you've pleaded, you've promised never to do it again. Begged for another chance, but you blew it all over again and again and again. And you've concluded that it's incurable. That's just a part of your whole nature. Maybe it's alcohol. And you can see that it's beginning to affect your work performance. You can see that you're developing a dependency upon it. And you're sort of escaping into it so that it's cutting off your relationship with your family. It's beginning to destroy you. You're sliding down the tube. And you think, oh, I need to quit. I must quit. And you've tried to quit, and you haven't been able to quit. And you can see that it's going to destroy you if you don't quit. But having tried so hard and so many methods and so many ways, you've sort of come to the conclusion that you can't. It's incurable. Maybe it is a sexual relationship that has developed. Find yourself involved in inordinate sexual desires. And again, you can see its destructive force upon your marriage, upon your home. You want to stop, you've tried to stop, but you seem to be caught in a power that you have no control over. And you're being destroyed. It's rotting away your life. And here I am, a servant of God, and I am saying to you, if you'll just dip yourself in a figurative way in the blood of Jesus Christ, you can be cleansed from that power of sin. For the blood of Jesus Christ, God's Son, cleanses a man from all sin. And if you'll just turn your life and your heart over to Him, He will cleanse you. He will make you a new creature. You can be delivered. You can be cured. You can be set free. You can have a whole new life. And your pride or your intellect maybe is standing in the way. And you say, well, I don't understand how. By my believing in Jesus and surrendering my life to Him, how that can make a difference in my life. And you're quibbling over minor issues, problems of your own intellect. Why doesn't God do it this way? Why doesn't God do it? Why does God have to do it? And these whys, the questions, are standing between you and the work that God is wanting to do within your life. Sad and tragic that people will keep back the work that God is wanting to do because pride stands in the way or their intellect stands in the way. Yet I can assure you today that God's promises are true, and that which God has promised to do for those who would come to Him, He will do for you if you will but simply come and believe in Jesus Christ. You will be cleansed from all your sin. I'd like to say, why not try it? Why not give the Lord a chance? It can't do you any harm, and it can do you a world of good. Why not give God the opportunity? Shall we stand? God bless you. Give you an exciting week as you discover the things that God is desiring to do through you as His instrument as you go forth to share His love and the hope of salvation with this dying world. The Lord bless thee.
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10: Today, if you have your Bibles, and I'm pretty sure you guys have them. Can I see? 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Oh my goodness, that's the best picture I've ever seen in my life. That is so... Boy, that gets me right there. I just shed a tear. That was so...

with a message entitled Growing Through Hardship. 2 Thessalonians chapter 1, beginning in verse 1, if you'd follow along with me. Paul, Silvanus, and Timothy. To the church of the Thessalonians, in God our Father and the Lord Jesus Christ, grace to you and peace from God our Father and the Lord Jesus Christ. We are bound to thank God always for you, brethren, as it is fitting, because your faith grows exceedingly, and the love of every one of you all abounds toward each other, so that we ourselves boast of you among the churches of God for your patience and faith in all your persecutions and tribulations that you endure. Will you pray with me this morning? Father, we do thank you today for this opportunity to start a brand new book together, Lord, and we pray that you would use these times that we study your word. And Father, wherever these messages go, we pray that they would impact the listener for the glory of God. In Jesus' name, amen. It was on his second missionary journey, recorded in the book of Acts, the 17th chapter, where Paul, Silas, along with Timothy, had planted the church there in Thessalonica, which was a major port city of Macedonia. It was strategically located on the Via Ignatia, which is a major trade route in ancient times. It served as a political center loyal to Rome. The city was filled with pagan worship, emperor loyalty, and intense cultural pressure. And as was his practice, Paul went into the synagogue and he preached for 3 consecutive Sabbaths. And the Bible tells us that a significant number of Greeks and leading women in the city believed. But not long after this work had begun, opposition followed. A mob gathered together, and Paul and Silas were forced to leave under cover of night, causing this young church to become an immediate target for persecution. And these believers, they were only a few weeks old in the faith and already facing tremendous hostility. After a year had passed, the church in Thessalonica needed assistance. But all that Paul could do was write a letter to encourage them. Eventually, he was able to send Timothy back to Thessalonica to check on them. And when Timothy rejoined Paul in Corinth, he brought a good report that the church was still standing strong amidst opposition. And when Paul received news about the church, he wrote to the church in Thessalonica, 1 Thessalonians, which is believed to be the very first letter that Paul had authored. And unlike his other epistles, Paul wasn't writing to correct sin or defend his apostolic authority, but rather to encourage and affirm these believers in their faith. He acknowledged that the church was healthy and they served as a strong example to believers elsewhere. But right after the first letter was written, new challenges arose, forcing Paul to write once again. 2 Thessalonians addresses 3 major concerns. The first being increased persecution. The opposition had intensified. The people were weary. They were confused. They needed reassurance that God saw their suffering and he would ultimately judge evil. Also, there was confusion that needed to be cleared up concerning the day of the Lord. There was a false letter that was circulating, a fraudulent letter that someone signed in Paul's name that said the day of Christ, the day of the Lord, had already come. And this distressed these new believers. They worried they'd miss the rapture and that they were right then in the middle of the tribulation. And so Paul writes to settle their hearts with truth. But the third concern is there was disorderly conduct among some of the believers. There were a few who had actually stopped working and they were living idle lives, either because they thought that the end had come

0: or they were simply taking advantage of the generosity of others. And so Paul corrects them, and he calls this body back to order, to diligence, to be an example. I want to say this to you. If you have ever walked through a season where the pressure was intense, where the opposition felt overwhelming, and where you wondered whether God truly saw what you were going through, can I say something to you? This letter is for you. It's for you. As the letter opens, Paul writes to encourage these believers who are hurting and filled with questions. And what we're going to discover as we go through this is God does some of his greatest work within us when life is most challenging around us. That might come as a surprise to some of you, but be prepared to be surprised. He begins by reminding the church first and foremost, and this is absolutely critical and important. He reminds the church of their identity. That's the first thing I want you to make note of their identity. He says in verse 1, Paul, Silvanus, and Timothy, here's their identity, to the church of the Thessalonians in God our Father and the Lord Jesus Christ. So many of Paul's letters, when he's seeking to encourage the believers, he reminds them of who they are. This is so important. He calls them the church. The church is the word ecclesia in the Greek. It means the called out ones. The church is not a building. It's not a brand. It's not a denomination. It's not a club. The church is the people of God, saved by the Son of God, empowered by the Spirit of God, gathered together for the glory of God and to fulfill the mission of God. The church is the people, folks. It's you. It's me. We are the church. The church consists of true believers who have received Jesus in salvation. Our brothers and sisters around the world in other countries who also follow Christ, they are a part of the church. It also includes those who have gone before us, who are with the Lord in heaven. That's the perfect church. They're there with the Lord right now. They are also a part of the church. The church is also referred to as the body of Christ, as the bride of Christ. And the church exists to bring glory to God and bring people to Jesus, to be a light in this world. What is the foundation of the church? The foundation of the church is Jesus. You remember in Matthew chapter 16, Jesus responded to the confession of Peter, and these were his words. And I say unto thee that thou art Peter, and upon this rock, speaking of himself, I will build my church, and the gates of hell shall not prevail against it. For the church to be strong, the church must be built on the chief cornerstone, the foundation, which is Christ. But Jesus is not only the foundation that the church is built upon, but listen, Jesus also sustains the church that is built upon him. He is the founder. He is the sustainer of the church. The church belongs to Jesus because Jesus purchased the church with his own blood. It's his church. As Paul reminded the Thessalonians, the church there, I want to remind you this morning, just in case you forgot who you are. If you don't know who you are, I want to remind you who you are, according to Scripture. And here it is. First of all, you are a child of God. The Bible tells us in John chapter 1 and verse 12, but as many as received him, to them he gave the right to become children of God. You're a child of God, friend. Do you know who you are? You're a child of God. Think about that. That ought to bless you this morning to know you belong to him. Like five people are super excited about the fact that they are children of God. But not only are you a child of God, let me tell you who else that the scriptures say you are. You are a new creation. In 2 Corinthians chapter 5, verse 17, it says, therefore, if anyone is in Christ, he is, she is, a new creation. Old things have passed away. Behold, all things have become new. You are a child of God. You're a new creation. God's doing something new in your life. You're not the same person you used to be, prayerfully. But also, the Bible says that you are the righteousness in Christ. 2 Corinthians 5:21 says this. It says, he made him who knew no sin to be sin for us, that we might become the righteousness of God in him. Friend, this is who you are. You are loved, forgiven, redeemed, accepted, empowered, secure, transformed, called, children of God, citizens of heaven, complete in Christ, and filled with the Holy Spirit. That's who you are. And Paul begins by reminding them of who they are. The church in God, our Father, and in the Lord Jesus Christ. And right on the heels of reminding of their identity, he speaks grace and peace over them. Why? Because when you know who you belong to, you can receive what only he can provide. Their identity in Christ becomes the doorway to their stability by receiving his grace and his peace. Paul moves from their position to their provision as he mentions their stability. Two words, grace and peace from God our Father and the Lord Jesus Christ. Paul opens nearly every letter that he writes in the New Testament with these two same words, grace and peace, each time. Grace was the common greeting amongst the Greeks. They would say, charis, charis. That means grace. It was a warm, cultural greeting. The Jewish greeting, they still use it today, shalom. It means peace, meaning wholeness, completeness, blessing. But folks, listen, this is more than a formal greeting here. These two words, when you put them together in this order, they really can capture the entire message of the gospel and what every believer needs every day, both grace and peace. Grace is God's unearned, unmerited favor given to the undeserving. His saving, his sustaining, it's all the work of God's grace. You're here today because of God's grace. I stand before you today because of God's grace. That is the only reason. There's nothing in me, it's nothing in you, it's all in him, and his grace is sufficient for us. We are saved by grace, we serve by grace, we stand by grace, we are sustained by grace. We get to heaven by God's grace. It is his grace. I hope you know that today. It's grace. And not only do we have grace, but we also have peace. This inner and outer well-being that flows from receiving grace. He is the Prince of Peace. So you could say grace is God giving us what we don't deserve, and peace is the calm and confidence and serenity of knowing I belong to him. And the order matters. Paul never writes peace and grace. Never, never. Always grace first, peace second. Why? Because you cannot have peace with God until you first receive the grace of God. It's always in that order. Grace produces peace. Grace is what anchored these troubled believers. Peace is what calmed them. And once their souls were steady, that is when God began to grow them. You'll notice that Paul in the text moves seamlessly from grace and peace to you to we're bound to thank God always for your brethren because your faith grows exceedingly and your love abounds. Because the peace of God was present, because the grace of God had been received, what that creates is a climate, an opportunity really for faith to grow and for love to increase. From stability, Paul celebrates their maturity in Christ. We are bound, notice this, to thank God always for you, brethren, as it is fitting, because your faith grows exceedingly. When Paul says we are bound, Paul isn't saying thanksgiving is forced. You know, I guess we should thank God. You guys are growing. Let's just give him praise, and it's not like it's forced. What he's saying is it's fitting, it's right. What God is doing in your life, it is fitting. What other response could you have but gratitude? To say, thank you, Jesus. We give God praise for what he's doing in your life. Your faith is growing. Your love is abounding. What would be there is no other response that would be proper. Folks, for the Christian, for the believer in Jesus Christ, Thanksgiving isn't just this next week, you and your Thanksgiving sweatpants, wearing them from now until Christmas as they expand. That's not what I'm talking about. You might be thankful for that. Babe, we're little sweatpants. Are they? They're right back. Okay, that's what I need. Get them out of the closet. And you're just going to grow with them. That's not what I'm talking about. That's one day a week with your turkey and your stuffing and your cranberries and all of that. Wonderful. Great. Listen, for a believer, Thanksgiving is every day. Every day we should wake up with gratitude. With thankfulness. You're breathing. You're alive. Your heart's beating. Your mind is thinking. I mean, God is working in your life. And so Paul says, we're bound. We can't help but give praise to God. Your love increasing. You're holding strong under pressure. You don't have to manufacture that kind of gratitude. I owe it to God for his faithfulness to me. Your faith is growing. The Thessalonians, in the midst of hardship, their faith was growing. You might assume that their faith would diminish in difficulty. Some people, they do. But not this group. That actually increased because it was through this that they learned to trust in God. How was it that their faith was able to grow in the midst of hardship? The same way that it does in your life and mine. How does our faith grow? Let me give you a couple of insights into this. And I know that you know it. First of all, our faith grows by being consistently in the Word of God. That is how your faith grows, friend. The Bible says it. Romans chapter 10, verse 17. So then, faith comes by hearing. And hearing by the Word of God. It is as you read the Word, meditate on the Word, study the Word, live according to the Word, that your faith becomes reality. Faith becomes sight when you trust in what God says and you take it as your own. Your faith grows when you are in the Word. If you are not in the Word, this is what brings fuel to your faith, the Word of God, the promises of God, knowing that they are in him, yes and amen. His character, his nature, who he is, it's all here. This is what causes my faith to grow. But you know what else causes your faith to grow? Being tested. What? Yes. James chapter 1 tells us in verse 2, my brethren, count it all joy when you fall into various trials, knowing that the testing of your faith produces patience, maturity. Our faith grows when it's rooted in God's word and when it is tested to believe what God's word says. When does a promise, all things work together for good, really become a reality? When you're going through something and finding out that all things work together for good. When does God directing your paths become a reality in your life? When you're trusting in what he said, that's when it becomes a reality. When do you discover God's will? When you seek first the kingdom of God and his righteousness. When you take him at what he says, that's when it becomes real. When faith is tested, that is when it grows. I'm not saying I like it. I'm just saying that's how it happens. Peter said it this way to the suffering church in 1 Peter chapter 1, verses 6 and 7. He said, in this you greatly rejoice, though now for a little while, if need be, you've been grieved by various trials. Knowing, it says here, that the testing of your faith being much more precious than gold, the genuineness of your faith, much more precious than gold that perishes, though it is tested by fire, may be found to the praise and honor and glory at the revelation of Jesus Christ. Oh, it's going to be tested by fire. The fiery trials that God allows. This is what causes our faith to grow. You want a great example of somebody whose faith grew, who was tested? His name? Abraham. Oh, he's in the book of Genesis. If you've never read his story, it's a powerful one. Did you know that Abraham is known for his faith? Oftentimes people refer to him as the father of faith. But do you know, in the very place that he was known to be strong, he failed. Like a lot in the area of faith. Have you ever read his story? Listen, here's what the Bible says this side of the cross concerning Abraham's faith in the Old Testament. Romans chapter 4. Listen to this. And not being weak in faith, he didn't consider his own body as already being dead since he was about 100 years old. And the deadness of Sarah's womb. He did not waver at the promise of God through unbelief, but was strengthened in faith, giving glory to God and being fully convinced that what he had promised, he was able to perform. And therefore, it was accounted unto him for righteousness. People say, oh, I just wish I had the faith like Abraham. Listen, Abraham failed a lot in faith. And yet God allowed him to be tested over the years to where he finally believed, he was convinced, God, you could do anything. Faith grows when it is tested. And in this church in Thessalonica, their faith was growing. They were learning to trust the Lord. And maybe the Lord has allowed you to go into a season where you are learning like you haven't learned before to trust in God. You're having to believe that what God has said, God is going to do. And you don't know how it's going to happen. Listen, the Bible says we walk by faith and not by sight. I love to walk by sight and call it faith. Ah, it's the opposite. I got to trust God. I got to believe that he knows what he's doing, that he knows how to provide, that he has a plan. And if I will call unto him, he'll show me great and mighty things which I do not know, Jeremiah 33:3 says. Their faith was increasing. But you know what else was happening to this church? Their love was abounding. Look what it says. And the love of every one of you all abounds toward each other. I think that this right here is probably one of the most beautiful compliments that Paul ever gave to the church. Your love is abounding toward each other. The Thessalonians weren't just learning to love. They weren't just showing love occasionally. Actually, their love was abounding. It is the word that means overflowing, multiplying, increasing beyond the ordinary. This is what spirit-produced love looks like. Overflowing, exceeding expectation, going beyond measure, increasing more and more. It's not static. In other words, it's expanding. You know, the Bible says in Philippians 1:9, Paul said to the church there in Philippi, that your love may abound more and more. I mean, you are loving, but man, I just hope that you would abound and that you would know the height, the depth, the length, the breadth of God's love, which surpasses knowledge. That's what he was praying for them. God's will is not just enough love, but it's ever-increasing love. Paul said, the love of every one of you all abounds toward each other. I love that. Every one of you, all each other. That means the whole church was involved. There's no cliques. There's no favorites. There's no selective compassion, depending on what group you're in. Paul didn't say, some of you love some people. Great job. You guys are killing it. He didn't say that. You're all loving each other. Everyone loving everyone, a unified whole body. In 1 Peter 4:8 says, above all, love one another fervently. And this love, think about it. With this church, they were attacked. They were being persecuted. They were being rejected by their culture. They were being targeted. And yet, what that would normally produce, like fear, self-protection, bitterness, division, the opposite happened with them. They said, you know what we're going to do? We're going to choose to love. We choose that. That is our choice. The Thessalonians experienced the opposite. Their love grew as hardship increased. The Bible tells us in Romans chapter 5, verse 5, that the love of God is poured out in our hearts by the Holy Spirit. That is how love increases in the body of believers. People filled with the Spirit walking in love. As you yield, the fruit of the Spirit is love, the Bible says. You know, these believers, they were being squeezed. You know what came out of them? Love. What about you? What about when you're squeezed? I don't want to talk about what comes out of me when that happens. That's for another time. You know what I mean? When it happens, you find out what's in you. Sometimes it's a revelation you did not want to see. You didn't know that was in there. And then it came out. For them, it was love. And this kind of love, let me say this to you, it's the same quality of love that Jesus demonstrated. It's serving kind of love that washes the feet of those who are filthy in John chapter 13. It's the kind of love that is sacrificial in John 15, rather, where in verse 13, where it says he laid down his life. It's the kind of love that is forgiving as he hangs on the cross in Luke chapter 23 in verse 34 and says, Father, forgive them, for they know not what they do. Love is abounding, and it is central to Christian maturity. Folks, let me say this to you. A maturing, healthy church is not measured by size, by budget, by buildings, by programs, by busyness. Do you know what the criteria is according to scripture? You know what it is? Love. That's how you know. A maturing, healthy church is measured by love increasing. Above all these things, put on love, Colossians 3:14 says. Love is the mark of a healthy Christian church. You can have a massive church and no love. And the Lord says in 1 Corinthians 13, that's noisy to me. You can have a small gathering of people who love Jesus and love one another.
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3: Every day we serve more and more and more homeless, hungry, helpless, and hopeless people at the mission, in the Coachella Valley, and everywhere in between. Everywhere that God calls FJM to go, Fred Jordan Mission says yes. Every time God says do this or do that, we try to be obedient to that calling and be faithful to what He wants us to do, because our goal, our vision and heart is to declare and demonstrate to every single boy, girl, man and woman that we can, by sharing the gospel, the message of hope, and by demonstrating that message and meeting people's needs. Would you get involved? 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He can do it for you also. God bless you.
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3: Welcome to FJM TV. I'm Joe Jordan. I'm here with David and Gina, and it's so good to be with you always. And it's so good to be with you at home viewing. Fred Jordan Missions is a place where we care for those in need in Jesus' name, but it's also a place where we get to share the love of Jesus with you at home, our partners, and those who probably have needs also. And if you have needs today, make sure you reach out to us and write us or DM us on one of our social media platforms, or go to FJM.org and look how you can be involved to either be prayed for or to pray for someone. And you can give online, you can connect with us. So make sure you do that, because we care about you, our viewer. And today, Gina, we're gonna be talking about don't grow weary, but do good. And David's from Titus 3:14, it says this: people must learn to devote themselves to doing good and doing what is good, in order to provide for the urgent needs and not live unproductive lives. Mm-hmm. And it's so important that the Bible talks to us about that, and using our gifts and using our talents to do good and to help those who are in need, who have urgent needs. And is there a better place to look than Skid Row?
5: Right.
3: I mean, Gina, have you ever seen any urgent needs on Skid Row?
5: Oh, my goodness. The needs are greater now more than ever. And David and I were just discussing about things just within the last year, how it is just, we're used to show up and see the people in the tents or people drunk or mental illness and all that. Mm-hmm. But now we're seeing people dying on the streets, mm-hmm. people walking around out of their minds, and the sad, heartbreaking thing David has seen lately, because he's down there all the time, is a younger group of people, yeah. 20s, in their 20s, down on Skid Row, and it's just, it's heartbreaking. It really is heartbreaking.
6: Yeah,
5: it really it's is. Worse now than ever.
6: Yeah.
5: People are hurting all yeah. over. I mean, even people that are watching, you might not have ever been to Skid Row, but you might be experiencing a little Skid Row in your own life, if you will. Mm-hmm. If you're hurting, or you've lost someone, or you're feeling lonely or hurt or desperate, whatever that need is, stay with us today. We want to encourage you.
3: And if you're finding yourself hopeless today, or hopeless about a situation or someone you know and love that's mm-hmm. just kind of lost their way in it all, just know this, that Jesus is the answer. Mm-hmm. He really is. And I know people say that, and you know, it's like, yeah, Jesus this and that, but you know what? There is a God in heaven that created us, and He created us for more
5: yes.
3: than what a lot of us see. He created us for more than living on the streets. He created us for more than drinking off the sidewalks and the gutters of Skid Row. He provided so much more for us to have victory in our life, like Jesus who died on the cross for our sins. And that's why Fred Jordan Mission is there for the most vulnerable, for the helpless, for the hopeless. And we've been addressing these pressing needs the way Titus says there. We must learn to devote ourselves to doing what is good in order to provide for those urgent needs. And those pressing needs are all around us. And they're just things that we as a ministry feel like we're not going to stray from, we're not going to back off from, but we're going to use the gifts and the talents and your help to go and meet those needs.
6: Fred Jordan Mission has always been a constant in that community. It's been a beacon of light in there that some groups come through and they'll fizzle out. But even during, you know, even for Fred Jordan, I know that sometimes we've gone through financial crisis or things like that, but no matter what, we've stuck to the mission. We've stayed where we're supposed to. We've encouraged and we've been a beacon on that community. And I love just being a part of that, just knowing, hey, we're not going anywhere.
5: That's right.
6: We're going to be there to continue to love on those that are in that community. Yeah. Continue
5: and
6: to
5: as Skid Row, unfortunately, has expanded, everyone on Skid Row knows where Fred
6: Absolutely.
5: Jordan Mission is.
6: Absolutely.
5: They know when they need to turn somewhere, what door to go knock mm-hmm. on.
3: Because
5: they know that door will be open to them and a need will be met.
3: Yeah.
5: And
3: but it hasn't been easy.
5: No.
3: It hasn't. And I want you to know that also from us who have been doing this. I haven't been doing it since 1944, of course, because that was 20 years before
5: what?
3: My birthday in 64.
5: 64 babies.
3: 64 babies.
5: Yay.
3: But we came in 64. And 20 years before that, in 44, my dad got to Skid Row and started Fred Jordan Mission. And then 20 years later, we were born. And I'll tell you, it's been about 40 years now of serving Jesus mm-hmm. and serving those on Skid Row at Fred Jordan Mission for me. And it's not easy. David, you're there. It's not easy.
5: Mm-hmm.
3: You can get tired and you can get weary and you can even get discouraged by seeing some of those people that continue to make the same bad choice day after day after day. And it can be heartbreaking and it can just really affect you. But you have to know Jesus and His Word to know that where there's discouragement, Jesus has a word of encouragement. And here's the encouragement for you today. If you've been praying for somebody, if you've been wanting something different for somebody, if you've been hoping for something different, if you've been like, Jesus, I know you can, but you haven't yet, don't give up.
6: Mm-hmm.
3: And here's why. God's word says this in Galatians 6:9. It's kept me going for years. Because if not, I could just, whoa, you grow weary in this. But here's what it says. Galatians 6:9. Let us not become weary in doing good. For at the proper time, we will reap a harvest if we don't give up. That's just the motto I live by. God's word. Because if not, I don't know. I don't know. If God and His Word wasn't true and powerful, I think Fred Jordan Mission would have been gone a long time ago, but you know what? God is real. God is on the throne. God is in control, even though our world looks like it is godless and God has nothing to do with it. Let me tell you, this world in our country would be not a mess, but it would be an insane asylum for all of us if there wasn't a God in heaven looking after and keeping us in check. You go, wow, I don't know. You look around, Dave. You look around, Gina. Yeah. It looks like it's kind of insane asylum. Mm-hmm. Yes, there are some crazy things in our country, some really wackadoodle things, and people doing stupid things, and people doing insane things. Mm-hmm. But God's still in control.
6: Absolutely.
3: He is. And Jesus is right there at his right hand, mm-hmm. still in control. The enemy wants to steal, kill, and destroy.
5: Mm-hmm.
3: But God's hand is there to break the chains that bind those who are bound. And I love it because we can't become weary. We have to keep going.
5: Yes.
3: Never give up and press on. And we will see the harvest.
6: Absolutely.
3: And we will see the change.
6: Absolutely.
3: So what does that mean to you, knowing that you see chaos everywhere, yet you know that if we stay faithful and diligent, God is on the throne still doing what he does best, mm-hmm. changing lives, delivering people, mm-hmm. and it's incredible.
6: Well, we're trying to love people like Jesus does, and sometimes that's tough. But it reminds me recently of this young lady that she comes to our door all the time, right? But this time something was different. Her face had a bruise on it where she was just beaten up. And she's a lady of the night on the streets. But we had Pastor Trenton Mueller, who's come with his young kids. They're walking down the street. They see this lady. And finally, she opens up and she wants to talk to them.
5: Mm-hmm.
6: And so all the years that I've been there, she doesn't want to talk to us. But this one time, she does.
5: Mm-hmm.
6: And it wasn't from me. It wasn't from the normal people that go there. But it was a volunteer that came out that just sat there. And for some reason, she wanted to open up. And from that moment, when she opened up, they prayed with her. And she goes, I want to change.
5: Oh.
6: They got her right onto a bus immediately, got her to Teen Challenge, which we partner with. She's been in the program and she's been in there since.
5: Oh.
6: So because of us constantly going out there, yeah, it might be one change out of the thousands of people that we're serving, but it's one of those, it shows you that if I continue to go, if I continue to pour, that there's no time that's wasted. We've just continued to just show love, and you can see the change.
5: And so that's so encouraging. If you're watching the show and you want to come out and volunteer, you might be the very one someone
6: Absolutely.
5: On the street will turn to and open up to. So go to fjm.org and see how you can become a volunteer. That's so amazing. And when I see people like that on the street, it reminds me that as we're loving them, as we're helping them, as we're giving to them, we're actually a prayer in motion. They're someone's child. They're someone's mother. They're somebody's, sister or brother, and they're being prayed for.
6: Absolutely.
5: And as we're loving on them and giving to them, we're answering someone's prayer. You know, when you've been hurt and you're praying for a loved one, it's the same thing. Someone's praying for them. Someone's wondering if they're okay. Someone's saying, how are they? And, and as we're there, when those doors are open, loving on people, we're God's love extended.
3: Absolutely.
5: And we're can't get weary in doing good. And we always feel like, we're serving, but always at the end of the day when you leave the mission, you're feeling so good. You're actually the one that has been blessed almost more than you've given,
3: Mm-hmm. Absolutely. So don't grow weary, but do good and watch Jesus do everything to change lives and situations by trusting in him. We'll be right back. Every day we serve more and more and more homeless, hungry, helpless, and hopeless people at the mission, in the Coachella Valley, and everywhere in between. Everywhere that God calls FJM to go, Fred Jordan Mission says yes. Every time God says do this or do that, we try to be obedient to that calling and be faithful to what he wants us to do. Because our goal, our vision and heart is to declare and demonstrate to every single boy, girl, man and woman that we can by sharing the gospel, the message of hope, and by demonstrating that message and meeting people's needs. Would you get involved? Because with your help, we'll continue to preach the gospel and share the love of Jesus on FJM TV, on radio, and in person at the mission and everywhere we go. But we can't do it without you. But with you, we will help others overcome their fears, their worries, their addictions, their sicknesses by sharing Jesus and letting Jesus do what he does best. Take a mess and make a miracle. He can do it for you also. God bless you.
4: 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While it's on your heart, go to FJM.org right now to give.
3: The only way, in my opinion, to fail in this life or at anything is to give up. But you know what? When you have Jesus, there's no giving up. Why would you want to give up when you have the King of Kings and the Lord of Lords, the creator of the universe on your side? There's no reason to give up. But if you grow weary or you get tired, shake it off and look at God's word and know that he's got this. He's got you. This life can be full of so many things that make us weary. That was true when the verse was written 2,000 years ago for those who were there, the Galatians. They were discouraged and they were bummed out and they had their days of wanting to just quit, but never give up. You know what may be hard? There may be lots of hard days, but if we trust in Jesus, it's worth it because God's got this. I know that to be true because he's faithful and I've seen it over and over and over. You know, I love also 1 Peter 4:10, Dave. It says, God has given each of us a gift, a great gift with different variety, spiritual gifts. And it says, use them well to serve one another. I love it because this verse instructs us to use our gifts as believers, use our God-given abilities as believers, use those gifts to support and build up others rather than for selfish purposes. Mm-hmm. So I know once you're a professional drummer, you're traveling the world,
6: that was my
3: banging those drums, and man, that was your calling. That was it. Fame and fortune and all of that. And wow, I'm a pro drummer. Mm-hmm. And now, how many years has it been that God took you from drumming? And you still drum some Every and at church time. And stuff, but he took you from that life. And then he put you in full-time ministry with the poor and the needy, the hungry, the homeless, and a lot on Skid Row now even.
5: Now he's God's drummer boy down on Skid Row. Love it.
6: Yeah, since 2009.
3: So how is it then changing that life from I'm going to kind of do what I want to do, but God's got other abilities and gifts, and I'm going to support the ministry he's called me to instead of my own desires?
6: Because nobody gave up on me. I think that's the biggest one, that my parents, that even though they didn't know how to help me when I was going through struggles, some of my addictions, my anxiety, that they continue to pray. They continue to push forward. They continue to try not to grow weary during those times that I was lost. But if I didn't have those people who didn't stop loving on me, who didn't stop pointing me to Christ, I wouldn't be where I'm at today. And I knew that my story could help someone, could help that one person, even if it's this one person that's standing right in front of me, then that's what mattered. And I pray the same thing for all of our volunteers, that they don't lose where they've come from. Because sometimes they just get into this place where, oh, I'm saved, I'm good, and that's where it ends. Mm-hmm. But to share their own story, to know that that story can change someone's life, just like the story of Stephanie, that one young girl, it just mm-hmm. took her one chance mm-hmm. to step out and not give up. And that's what keeps me going. That's what constantly keeps, okay, Lord, I can be the drummer and I can fulfill my own needs, but I know where I should have gone. Yeah. And that wasn't to be in heaven with all of my stuff. So I'm just thankful to be here because of my parents, because of other people that were continue to pray. Mm-hmm. And I know that those that are watching are praying for the other Stephanies. Mm-hmm. They're using their gifts, if it's financially, to give, to change lives of young ladies like her, or even to give a chance to volunteer to be a person to speak light into someone's life.
3: Yeah, mm-hmm. So. Absolutely. So continue to do good.
6: Continue to do good.
3: Yeah, don't grow
6: even
3: weary.
6: On the tough times.
5: Don't grow weary. I know. Even when we feel like we're praying, mm-hmm. and our eyes visibly can't see anything happening. Mm-hmm. Still, don't give up, because God's working in the quiet. God's working behind the scenes. Mm-hmm. Don't give up praying. There's power in prayer. It's powerful.
3: Yeah.
5: Don't give up. Keep praying.
3: And I love also in Romans 12:13, it says, share with the Lord's people who are in need. Practice hospitality. Mm-hmm. And it's so important. The Bible here teaches us that as Christians, we should share our resources and help other believers. Mm-hmm. You know, there's so many believers around us, mm-hmm. and those who are in church with us or in ministry with us or that are our neighbors that are Christians that have great needs. Mm-hmm. And we should share with them the resources to help them through their situations, because we need to show up when they're facing those hardships. Mm-hmm. We need to show up and show kindness also to strangers, mm-hmm. but we need to show up for those who are right by us, beside us, that believe also in Jesus, that need help.
5: Yes, mm-hmm. we can reach out anywhere we are, in our jobs, in our schools, anywhere. We can reach out with the people around us in our everyday activities. But what's so beautiful about that, it's twofold. Because when we help others, when we share God's love, and I know this happens many times with the volunteers that come down, mm-hmm. there's always a handful of them who have lost a loved one. Mm-hmm. And they don't know where to go for maybe that holiday, or they're just hurting so bad they come down to volunteer. And as they're volunteering, their heart's being mended. Mm-hmm. And God does that when, you know, people can be depressed, stressed out, high anxiety. What happens, and how do we relieve that? By helping others, mm-hmm. by praying for others, by giving to others. And it relieves our own stress and anxiety and depression, mm-hmm. as we help others. So I love how God always, it's good for all involved, absolutely. To help and give and serve.
3: It's true.
5: Yeah.
3: And one of the favorite scriptures that has gone along with Fred Jordan Mission forever, and my dad loved, is Matthew 25:40. Truly I tell you, whoever you did for one of the least of these, my brothers and sisters of mine, you did for me. And this verse doesn't just mean that the least of these are the most vulnerable human beings, mm-hmm. and fellow citizens on Skid Row, but these are all God's people. We're all created in, mm-hmm. His image and His likeness. And there are so many that are out there that just need us to care for the least of these, for those who are not only homeless and broken, but who are in despair, who have lost someone, who are sick and burdened with illness, those who you know, have children and spouses and struggles in their marriage. You know, we need to be there and really show up.
5: Yes, and it's not our job. I have people always ask me, oh, you're helping on Skid Row. Why? Those people just want to be on drugs. They want to, you know. No, it's not our place to judge what mm-hmm. they've been through. When you do stop and talk to them, devastating stories that brought them down to, they've lost their worth, they've lost everything, and so hurt and so demoralized, devalued, mm-hmm. and, you know, so that's not our place. That's God's place. He'll meet them right where we are. Just like you said, your parents never gave up praying mm-hmm. for you, and we're not going to give up for the people, and we're not going to give up on the people on Skid Row. We're going to keep loving them with the love of Jesus and reminding them that they are someone, they are valued, they are loved, they are precious in God's sight. Mm-hmm. And that's just something that we need to not look at a situation and be judged. Be judged, lest she be judged, you know? Yeah. And so it's just about showing God's love.
3: Absolutely. And you know what? Jesus cares about the needs of the poor and the homeless and the hungry on Skid Row, and we'll continue with that. But He also cares about all of our needs. Every single need that you have, He cares about. So our prayers are with you today, and If you have a need, you can write us, you can call us, you can reach out to us, DM us on social media, go to fgm.org. But we want to hear what your needs and your prayer requests are so that we can stand with you in that gap and see Jesus do something in your life or in your family's life that needs to be done. Continue to not grow weary, but to do good always. We'll be right back. You know, if you've been watching or if you've been viewing and if you're one of our partners, we're so grateful for you. Thank you so much. And if you're new today, just know this, Fred Jordan Missions every day serves about 1,000 people every single day with the love of Jesus. We feed and clothe and care for those who have no hope. And also we share the hope of the world, Jesus, to see people get saved and know Jesus. That was my dad's heart, and also demonstrating God's love by meeting the needs of people, whether they're hungry, whether they're naked, whether they're thirsty. It was always those two things, and still is with Fred Jordan Mission to this day, declaring and demonstrating the love of Jesus. We won't veer off the course. We won't stray from that calling. That is my calling. That was my father and mother's calling. And we continue that calling today at Fred Jordan Missions to declare and demonstrate. If you want to be involved, you can write us, you can call us, you can DM us, you can go on our social media. But no matter what you do, go get involved in the work of Jesus Christ. You will be rewarded.
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3: When we have a relationship with Jesus, our life can be marked with and is marked with hope, joy, love, and peace. And of course, living in that freedom, knowing that Jesus provided all that we need by dying on the cross and conquering sin. One day these bodies are going to fall apart, they're going to die, but our soul will live forever in eternity in heaven because of God's grace, His goodness, His love, and His faithfulness to us. 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
1: Luke chapter 22. If you'll turn briefly with me over to 1 Corinthians 15. And whenever you go to 1 Corinthians 15, immediately you think of, oh yeah, that's the resurrection chapter. Yes. 1 Corinthians 15. And I'm looking at verse 45. And here we read, as it is written, the first man, Adam, became a living being. Remember in Genesis 2. The last Adam, and by the way, I heard one of the pastors on Pastor's Perspectives called him the second Adam. He's not the second Adam. That means there could be a third, a fourth, a fifth. The last Adam became a living spirit. Who's that? It's Christ. That's right. And so we read, however, verse 46, the spiritual is not first, but the natural, and afterwards the spiritual. Well, the first man was Adam. He was natural, right? The last Adam, of course, is Christ, who is spiritual. But then he goes on, verse 47, the first man was of the earth, Adam, made of the dust. The second man is the Lord from heaven. And so even as Adam represented you and me, mankind, humankind, and in Adam all have sinned and therefore barred from heaven, the last Adam, Jesus Christ, came to give us eternal life. What Adam, the first man, he failed. He rebelled in the garden. The last Adam, Christ, he took the sin of Adam and all mankind and therefore satisfied a just, holy God, the Father in heaven, who didn't have to compromise his nature, maintains his holiness and his righteousness, but he brings sinful man into an unsinful position now in Christ, and now we can have access to heaven because sin barred the gate, barred us from heaven. And that's why Christ needed to come. And so we read of it here. In verse 48, he goes on, he was the man of dust, so also are those who are made of the dust. And as it is, there's the heavenly man, so also are those who are heavenly. And as we have borne the image of the man of the dust, verse 49, we shall also bear the image of the heavenly man. Now, this I say, brethren, that flesh and blood cannot inherit the kingdom of God, nor does corruption inherit incorruption. Behold, I tell you a mystery. We shall not all sleep, but we shall all be changed in a moment, in a twinkling of an eye. By the way, that's even faster than a wink, I was told. There are guys that measure this stuff. At the last trump, this is the rapture here. And the dead will be raised incorruptible, and we shall be changed. For the corruptible must put on incorruption, and this mortal must put on immortality. And he says in verse 54, so when this corruptible has put on incorruption and this mortal has put on immortality, then shall be brought to pass the saying that is written, death was swallowed up in victory. O death, where is your sting? O Hades, where is your victory? The sting of death is sin, and the strength of sin is the law.

but thanks be to God who has given us the victory through our Lord Jesus Christ. Therefore, my beloved brethren, be steadfast, as I was mentioning earlier. Don't let anyone move you from your position in Christ. Don't let people move you from what God's called you to do. Immovable, always abounding in the work of the Lord, knowing that your labor is not in vain in the Lord. Well, that's pretty encouraging. I like that. I don't have time to read Revelation 22, but I recommend you read that this afternoon. Let's return to Luke chapter 22. And, you know, we can say that this all happened, you know, in the garden. Now, we return to this important question that Jesus is asking the Father. If it's possible, let this cup or this the cross or his death, if there is another way that man could be saved, let the cup pass from. Now you're thinking, well, he's God. He knew he was going to go to the cross. He knows all things. That's why he came. Why is he saying that? Well, I'm careful about the whys. About people say, why did God? I can't answer most of those questions because I don't know them unless they're given to me in the Bible. But I would say because God wants us to know that, get an idea of somewhat of what Jesus went through. You know, when you talk to people of the world, it doesn't seem like a big deal at all that Jesus died for us. There are a lot of people that are martyred for their principles or for their group. I could remember before I went to Vietnam, there was a group of Buddhists that had doused themselves with gasoline and burned themselves alive. That's a pretty serious commitment there. That's some serious dedication. I would say that they probably have more zeal for their religion than many of us do for ours. But zeal doesn't determine truth, does it? So, he being in agony, he prayed more earnestly. Lord, let this cup pass from me. Well, I believe that he's allowed us to hear him say this so that we would understand that there is no other way that man can be saved apart from the death and the giving of the blood of Jesus Christ. Because God the Father answered his prayer by allowing him to go to the cross, proving there isn't any other way. The scriptures tell us that if we could, or if there was another way, if by keeping of the law we could have access to God, then the new covenant wouldn't have been given. Christ would have never had to have come. But no law, no religion can perfect us and prepare us and make us fit for the kingdom to stand in his presence. But God has provided a way. It's his way, not man's. All the religions of man, they all have the same thing in common. They start from here and they try through their various methods and religions and principles, try to be a good person, follow my own heart. You've heard them. And all of them fail miserably. It's like trying to jump from Huntington Beach to Catalina. Some guys are going to beat other guys maybe a few feet, maybe even 15 feet, maybe even 20 feet. I don't know. But they're going to come up about 26 miles short. That's like religion. Man trying to fix himself up and say, God, you should accept my offering. That's what Cain did. And God rejected his offering. It wasn't according to God's will. And so,
the question's been answered. He is the only way. Men can be saved. He's the only road. And it's a narrow road, Jesus said. And few will be on it. Most people, he said, the road that leads to destruction is wide. And many are going to go that way. Now you're saying, well, if I was God, I would do the opposite. Matter of fact, I think I would save everybody. Well, there's a teaching called universalism that believes that. I'm sorry, it's not scriptural. Now, whether you like it or not, to be honest with you, I'm not real crazy about the doctrine of death and eternal separation. I'm not that crazy about it. I don't like teaching it. But I'm not God. I'm not even close to God. I can hardly get anybody to listen to me in my own house. Even my dog doesn't listen to me anymore. Who am I to tell God, listen, we got to talk? No, you don't. His ways are beyond us. And you know, when we get there, we're going to say, what was I thinking? This is great. This is perfect. How can we perfect on God? How presumptuous of us. How arrogant of us. But that's who we are, isn't it? Yeah. And so, as I said, if it be possible that man could be saved by being religious, then the cross would be unnecessary. And God would have been foolish for sending Jesus if man was correct in his religions.

0: And Ben is hoping he can be saved by being good. The Bible says we've all sinned and fall short of the glory of God. And there's not one good, no, not one. And some say, well, if you're kind and you follow your own heart and, you know, and you ask questions. I love asking people questions. It's amazing the things they come up with. Follow your own heart. That's the worst thing you could ever do. The Bible says our heart is wicked and deceitful because of Adam. Now, you want to get mad at somebody? Blame Adam. There used to be a teacher on television. He said, first thing I'm going to do when I get to heaven, I'm going to slug him in the mouth. I'm thinking, no, you're not going to hit nobody. You know. But I understood what he was getting at. Yeah, if we could keep the commandments. You hear people say that. I try to keep the commandments. No, you don't. And you're going to break them anyway. And if you could keep them, you'd be so self-righteous, nobody would want to be around you. And we do have people like that. The Ten Commandments were never given to make us fit for heaven or to give us righteousness. That's what Paul said where the Israel had failed, being zealous for God, but it wasn't according to knowledge. Seeking to establish their own righteousness through the law had failed to accept the righteousness of faith. And so God has brought in the Gentiles who have come in by faith. Can man be saved any other way? No. But yet, you're seeker-friendly and your liberal churches today have become more worldly. They are yielding more and more to the natural man, wanting to be accepted by the world, wanting to be politically correct instead of biblically correct. Many of them have broadened the road to heaven, and they've left Scripture. And by the way, talking to the Mormons yesterday, I pointed that out to them. They do not believe in inerrant infallibility and the inspiration of the Scriptures. They do not believe it. They will tell you they do. But in reality, only if it falls in line with the Book of Mormon and their other books. And if they don't, they believe their books have priority over the Bible, and they'll use, there's a lot of different translations. Listen, once you start messing with the Bible, it's over for you. You can't cut out stuff and paste stuff in here, and I like this part, I don't like that part. You know, because now you become the authority of what is scriptural and what isn't, what we can believe is from God and what we can reject. That's what we have, major confusion. The devil's done a good job in his work of deceiving man, of rejecting the grace of God. The one young lady, she said, I believe that I'm a Christian because I believe in the sacrifice of Jesus Christ on the cross of Calvary that he died for me. And I thought, right, I found a Christian in the Mormon religion. But she didn't stop. She went on and started to talk. And my continued membership in the church and on and on. And she went and she just destroyed the gift. Because it's not that we're saved through our faith in Jesus Christ. We're not saved by grace alone. Now we're saved by his grace and our works. And now you've added to the truth, and it's no longer true anymore. But you can't mix faith with works. It's like oil and water. It's like if you gave me a gift, I said, thank you, let me give you $100. Did I just ruin that gift? Yes, I did. God, I accept Jesus Christ as my Savior. Now, I'm going to go out and be a good Christian for you. And that's what's going to save me. Oh, now you've ruin the gift. It's no longer grace now. Now, this truth offends most people. We know that. The Bible says those that perish are stumbled by this truth. The fact that he went to the cross voluntarily proves that no one can be saved apart from the blood of Jesus Christ, apart from his sacrifice. Now, I want you to look at Acts with me real quick here in chapter 4. Now, you remember in Acts 4 how the disciples now have, they've been filled with the Holy Spirit. Several thousand of those in Jerusalem have gotten saved. Here in chapter 4, there in Acts, we find that there had been a man healed. And we pick it up here in verse 8 of Acts chapter 4. And in verse 8 we read, "Then Peter, filled with the Holy Spirit." Don't miss that. They were not filled with the Holy Spirit when Jesus was with them. But now he's gone to be now representing us as our high priest at the right hand of God the Father. But he left the Holy Spirit to empower us, to help us to understand the things that he told us. And now being filled with the Holy Spirit, you see a tremendous difference in their witness. They're very bold now. And this is one of the evidence of Christians that are filled with the Holy Spirit. They're very bold in their witness. They leave tracts at restaurants. They're always looking for opportunities to share with someone. They are always praying for you. They're zealous for the Lord. They're not casual Christians. And they don't get involved in petty arguments, but they recognize that's a distraction, and they stay focused on their ministry, and God is blessing them. And he says, now, they were filled with the Holy Spirit, and they said to the rulers, now these are the guys they were hiding from just a few days earlier, but now they are bold, and they said to them, and to the people and the elders of Israel. These guys have the power to put him to death. Well, not quite. Because Rome took it from them. That's why they went to Pilate to get permission from him to have them crucify Jesus. Because the capital punishment at this time was taken from them. Prior to that was stoning by Israel, not crucifixion. That's Roman. Which is interesting because we find in the book of Isaiah in the Old Testament, some 600 years before Christ, the description of the Messiah's death was of crucifixion. Contrary to the tradition and the law that of the Israelis, the Jews, was stoning. Then Peter, filled with the Holy Spirit, he says, verse 9, "If we this day are judged for a great deed done to this helpless man, by what means he has been made well, let it be known to you all and to all the people of Israel that by the name of Jesus Christ of Nazareth, whom you crucified." Now notice he threw that in. He's very bold. "Whom," notice, "God raised from the dead. It's by him," Jesus Christ, "that this man stands here before you whole." That's pretty good right there. This shows you the Bible says, if any man is in Christ, he's a new creation. Look at the difference between Peter, who denied the Lord three times and said, "I don't know the man." Now we see him strong witness, straight up in their faces. He's right on in Scripture. And he doesn't take any of the glory. I suggest to you that this was probably the most dangerous time in Peter's life. Because He has healed this man through Christ. He has the opportunity now to take the glory. And you've seen it. You've seen men on TV take the glory. As they do this and they do that, and God spoke to me and gave me this gift. And everybody goes, woo, you know, this guy. Not scriptural. You don't touch God's glory. You remember when Daniel was given those awesome visions and then the interpretations. And the king Nebuchadnezzar said, are you the guy that has this tremendous wisdom and understanding about peace? Not me. But there's a God in heaven, you see. You can always tell. When a person starts taking the credit and the glory, he's moved over. He's lost now. He's gone the wrong direction. God gets the glory. If we are to glory, we're going to glory in this, the cross of Jesus Christ. That's what we glory in. We don't take credit for our salvation. I was going the exact opposite way when I got saved. And I was in a hurry. You know, you have some people that are casual sinners. You know, they don't sin bad. And I was talking to somebody the other day. He was doing that. I never smoked marijuana, never touched my lips. I'm going, oh, aren't you so holy? And I almost felt like saying, you know, you might have been a little cooler if you would have taken a couple of hits. Excuse me. I'm not promoting marijuana. Although I have a little cancer right here, and I was thinking about... No, I'm kidding. But so what? You didn't smoke marijuana. Well, you sinned in other areas, and you're very prideful. But I didn't say that because I'm trying to be effective, and that's not a good way to be effective. So, he says... verse 11, this is the stone which was rejected by you builders, which has become the chief cornerstone. Verse 12, here's our scripture. Nor is there salvation in any other, for there is no other name under heaven given among men by which we must be saved. That's what the Bible teaches. Underline that, put some stars around it. Use it. The Bible's very clear that there is no salvation in any other, there is no other name under heaven. That pretty much takes the whole earth in, wouldn't you say? Well, what about UFOs? Shut up. Given among men by which we, notice, must be saved. Now, when they saw the boldness of Peter and John and perceived that they were uneducated, well, they mean that they hadn't been to their rabbinical schools. They were very educated. They spent 3 years with the Master, in whom was the fullness of God. And all the treasures of wisdom and knowledge are in Christ. And untrained men, they marveled and they realized that they had been with Jesus. Well, you got it right.
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0: Hello and welcome to New Level. We're Pastors Hank and Brenda Kuhneman, and we are going to talk about a no-fly zone. Now, you might be saying a no-fly zone. You mean like flies? Well, the devil is called the Lord of the Flies, and he loves to buzz around your life,
1: if you let him,
0: your family. But you know what we're going to talk about today? You got to say to the devil, if he's attacking your marriage, your finances, your kids, come on, buzz off.
1: That's good.
0: So that's true.
1: It's true. I mean, I think that's the reason he hangs around is a lot of times we don't do anything about it.
0: You know, you got to swat them.
1: It's kind of like what people do sometimes. They'll have all these circumstances and trials and challenges going on in their life. And then all of a sudden, you know, all right in the middle of it, they'll finally get a light bulb moment and say, you know what? I think that's the devil. Yeah. He is involved in that. So this is what we want to talk about.
0: Let me say this. You got to talk about this. If a fly lands on your food, that's disgusting. You don't tolerate it.
1: That's true.
0: A no-fly zone, you don't tolerate it.
1: That's exactly the whole point. So we have a great broadcast for you today. You're going to be so blessed as Hank talks about what from the Bible, okay, what a no-fly zone is. And so listen to this message. Hank's going to share it all the way from Exodus through the scripture. You have authority over the enemy to kick him out of your house. So stay tuned for this word, and then we are going to come back and pray for you. So don't go away. Stay tuned.
0: You know, look at the Lord of the Flies. Look at the breakdown of his flies. We don't wrestle against flesh and blood, but against fly principalities, fly powers, flies. Notice it's called rulers of darkness. The more you allow darkness, the more the flies will rule and land on your stuff. Flies of this world. Spiritual flies, wicked in high places. That's your flies. Now, what should we do? Look at one of my favorite movies is The Saint, because he does impersonations. Remember? And then one of the words he said, tell that man to buzz off. The Russian guy, buzz off. That's what you have to do. Look at Ephesians 4:27. Give no place to the devil. What is that? Come on, what am I preaching on? That's a no-go zone. That's a no-fly zone. He's saying, don't let the flies in. Don't let them in your heart. Don't let them in your attitude. Don't let them in your eyeballs. Don't let them in your mind. Don't let them land on your body. Don't let them land in your marriage. Don't let them land on your finances. Tell them to get off your cars. When I drive my car, it's a no-go zone, no-fly zone. No accidents, no injuries, no tragedy. It's a no-go zone, no-fly zone. Give no place to the devil. Establish a no-go zone, a no-fly zone. Now, God has already equipped you with a fly swatter. Look at Matthew 16, verse 19. Here's your fly swatter. How many of you have a fly swatter?
2: Several.
0: Brenda, you're talking about me. I'm the fly swatter. Henny, there's flies in here. Go get it. All right. I will give you the keys of the kingdom of heaven. I'm going to give you a royal fly swatter. And it's your responsibility if you want to activate the Lord of the fight over the Lord of the flies. And I'll give you the keys of the kingdom. Here's your fly swatter. Whatever you bind. In other words, whatever you restrict, you restrain, you don't permit. No, you ain't coming in here. This is a no-fly zone, a no-go zone. I bind you, devil. Come on, there's times where Brenda and I, you know, it's been a long day and it's been a long week. And I'm a little testy, and then my testiness causes her to manifest in a testy response. And we look at each other. You want to go there? I mean, it's like a standoff. You want to go there? No, I'm too tired. Shake until the next time. But you have to say, I bind that. I'm not allowing that in my life. I bind you. Come on. You ever had it where all of a sudden it's like, where did that thought come from? I asked the Lord about it one day. I said, Lord, I had a thought come into my brain. Where did that come from? He said, the enemy is just trying to see if you're going to dwell on it. Because you admit, listen to what he said to me. You admit a certain odor that lets the devil know if you took his thought and you're dwelling on it or not. It's like this green ooze or smell. I'm serious. It's what God told me. And he said, it's what alerts the enemy. Oh, they're thinking about it. Oh, you mean aromas? Oh, sure. That's why the Bible says, thanks be to God. 2 Corinthians, who manifests in us and through us the sweet aroma. Right? There's an unclean spirit. You don't think the devil can smell what's clean and unclean? Yeah. So he sees and then he looks and he watches your response, your body language. Do you dwell on it? Are you going to talk about it? Whatever you bind, you swat. No. It'll be swatted and enforced by the Lord of the fight in heaven. And whatever you loose on earth shall be loosed in heaven. No, I loose the fly swatter. I loose righteousness. I loose healing. I loose peace. I loose unity over my home, over my marriage. As for me and my house, watch this. Joshua 24:15, we hang the banner in our homes. As for me and my house, we'll serve the Lord. What's that? A no-go zone. It's a no-fly zone. Hey, in this house, we're going to serve the Lord. So at Thanksgiving time, you better not bring your bad fly attitude. Or you're a no-go for this Thanksgiving meal, and I don't care if you're offended. Okay, I just really got you to wake up on that one. All right, look at Genesis 15. Look at this one. Genesis 15:8-11. And all of a sudden, God told Abraham, divide the bullocks in half. Look at verse 9. Now watch what happens. Verse 11, he cuts the bullocks in half. There's blood. Watch the flies. They can smell the blood. They're drawn to the blood. And look at verse 11 of Genesis 15. And the fowls came down upon the carcasses. They could see the blood. But what did Abraham do? He raised his holy fly swatter. He drove them away. Well, look at Mark chapter 4. Who were those fowls? Verses 3 and 4. Behold, there went out a sower to sow the word. Verse 4, and it came to pass that as he sowed, some fell by the wayside, and the fowls of the air came and devoured. The fowls of the air are the flies, the demons. And in verse 15, Jesus had to break it down. He said, here's the thing, guys. You have to understand that the enemy is always going to try to challenge your no-go zone, your no-fly zone. He doesn't matter. It doesn't matter. These are they that fall by the wayside when they're sown. When they've heard, Satan comes immediately. He's part of the fowls of the air. Jesus explains that in the parable. And he takes away the word sown in the heart. He tries to take away your no-go zone. He tries to take away your no-fly zone. See, he breaks it down. You start saying, well, you know, it really doesn't matter. You know, we just need to be nice. We can't judge. And look at all the nasty flies that we had to fight against over the last few years. Because the church didn't set up a no-go zone, a no-fly zone. They just let the flies dress up in wigs and go into women's bathrooms. Look at Exodus 14. Moses, God had to tell him to before he established the no-fly zone. Look at what Moses, Exodus 14:13. God says, Moses said unto the people, fear not, stand still. You'll see the salvation of the Lord. For you will show today, God will show that these flies that you see today, you're not going to see anymore. Verse 14, all of a sudden, the Lord shall fight for you. You're going to hold your peace. Verse 15, and the Lord said to Moses, why are you crying unto me? Speak, use your words. Go forward. Now, verse 16, use your fly swatter. Lift up your fly swatter. Use your authority in me, the Lord of the fight over the Lord of the flies will take out all these flies. But you got to do your part. Speak right. Keep going forward and doing what's right. And if you use your fly swatter, whatever you bind on earth shall be bound, backed up by me. I'll enforce it and there'll be a no-go zone, a no-fly zone, just like the Red Sea.
2: In Exodus 8:22, it says, but this time I will spare the region of Goshen where my people live, no flies will be found there. Then you will know that I am the Lord and that I am present even in the heart of your land. Are there times that you feel persecuted on all fronts? Are you tired of flies invading your purpose and calling? We are not helpless against the enemy's attacks. We have the power to withstand all plans meant to harm us. In Pastor Hank Kuhneman's book, The No-Fly Zone, he teaches every Christian how to defeat the devil and declare the promises of Almighty God. In this insightful teaching, Hank shares real-world examples of spiritual battles and shows you how to identify and overcome these attacks. This groundbreaking book will equip you to keep the enemy grounded, unable to operate in your home. 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
0: We already talked about the no-fly zone, the no-go zone. Look at Psalm 91:10. Look at this no-fly zone. It says, there'll be no evil that befalls you. Well, wait a minute. You got to back up. And I'll quote it, Psalm 91, he that abides in the secret place. Come on, that's the no-go zone. You got to abide a secret place. You got to dwell under the shadow of the wings of the Almighty God. You got to stay in the Word. Let God and you be close. Come on, work on your spiritual relationship with God. No evil can befall you. Watch this, no plague, no sickness. It can't come near your dwelling. Come on, why did the enemy have such a heyday during COVID? Because Christians, we didn't stand up against the flies that were buzzing in from Ukraine and China and wherever else. Dr. Fauci, Prince Beelzebub. Okay, we didn't resist it. No, we just, you know, scared. We got into fear. Fear will keep you from using the fly swatter. Right? No evil can befall you. That's a no-go zone, no-fly zone. Look at Luke 10, verse 19. Look at, behold, I give you power to tread on every fly, a serpent, over every scorpion, those biting flies, and over all the power of the Lord of the flies, and by no means shall anything harm or injure you. You ought to pray that, speak that. Every time you speak that, you're establishing or you are reaffirming the no-go zone, the no-fly zone. By no means shall anything hurt me. Why? I'm in a no-go zone. I'm in a no-fly zone. Right? When you're driving down the highway, I'm in a no-go zone. I'm going, my vehicle is, but there ain't nothing. No, all around me, I'm in a no-go zone, no-fly zone. And you know what keeps you there is the blood of Yeshua. You have a right. Come on, man. When they put the blood on the doorposts in Exodus 12 of the Lamb, today you've got the blood of Jesus. And people say, well, nowhere does the Bible say you cannot plead. You plead the blood. Yeah, it does. You go over to the book of Peter, it talks about, and I'll show it to you next week, talks about the shed blood of Jesus and the sprinkled blood of Jesus. Most barely understand the shed blood of Jesus. But hardly few understand the sprinkled blood, that we can sprinkle the blood. When they would apply the blood on the doorposts on the first Passover, they would take some hyssop, which was this watery tree root, right, so that it wouldn't break. When they would take the lamb's blood in a basin and take this watery tree root, which was called hyssop, put it in the basin, and they would sprinkle it, right? When Jesus was thirsty, they took some hyssop, mingled it with the blood of grapes, wine, a type of the blood covenant, and put it up to his mouth. Today, when you plead the blood, you're sprinkling the blood, like the scripture tells you to do. You're pleading and applying the rites of your blood covenant, which establishes, just like in the first Passover, a no-go zone. You can't touch me. I'm under the blood. My wife's under the blood. My children are under the blood. My dogs are under the blood. You, my sheep, are under the blood. I pray for you every day. That's how I pray for you. All right, now watch. Look at John 18, verses 1 through 6. So now they're going to come and arrest Jesus. Jesus spoke these words. He went forth with his disciples over the brook Cedron, which was a garden into which he entered, he and his disciples. Verse 2, this is powerful. Judas also, which betrayed him, knew the place, for Jesus often resorted. So Jesus was in the Garden of Gethsemane, and in the Garden of Gethsemane was this cave called a grotto, which was a place where you could hold up to like 100 to 200 people out of the rain, out of the weather. So Judas knew. So like when the disciples were sleeping and Jesus kept finding them, they were in this cave, this grotto. It's there today. And Judas received a band of men. A band of men was anywhere between 300 and 600 of the choicest special ops force. These were highly skilled, trained warriors coming to Jesus. And even the chief priests, and they had these major lanterns like these cop lights, right, Captain? That light up the whole world. Look at verse 4. Jesus, therefore, knowing all things that should come upon him, went forth, said, who are you seeking? And they said, Jesus of Nazareth. And all Jesus said is, I am. Now, take out the he, because that was inserted by the translators, right? It's not in the original language. He responded, I am. Now, watch what happens, verse 6. After he said, I am, they all, these are major trained elite forces with their weapons. And when you look where it says, and they all fell backwards, that word fell is in the Greek. It literally means so like nuclear power. There was so much power, it lifted them off the ground and slammed them on the ground. They couldn't move. Now, what was the force behind that? The Lord of the fight. Jesus was showing, you tried to kill me several times. It's recorded in the Gospel of John. At least 8 times it says that they tried to kill Jesus. We know that's only what's recorded. Jesus walked in a no-go zone. That's why the Bible said they could find nothing in Jesus. That's why that no-fly zone, that no-go zone was never broken down. Jesus didn't let it be violated. Now he's allowing it, but he says, I am he. What was he saying? Look at Exodus 3:14. Moses said to this burning bush, knock, knock, excuse me, what's your name? And God answers him, I am. I'm God. I'm everything you need. You're sick? I am your healer. You're broke? I am your provider. I'm lonely? I am your friend. I am your husband. I am your wife. Right? I'm afraid. I am your comforter. I am your strength. Man, I don't know what to do. I am your wisdom. Everything you need. And so when Jesus, go back to John 18, verse 6, they said, you Jesus of Nazareth, I am. In other words, I'm God. You're looking at him. Bam! They all go down. And Jesus was showing you, I have a no-go zone. If I wanted to, now they put a rope around him. And it says that they led him away. And in the actual Greek, led away is, it's Isaiah 53:7. He was led like a lamb to the slaughter. So when they would pick out the sacrificial lamb, they would put a rope around its neck, loosely. So they had it loosely around Jesus, just enough to guide him, because they wanted him alive. And then you'll see every one of the scribes and the Pharisees, when they took him in the room with that rope around him, they all spit on him. He had spit rolling down his face, his mouth. And every one of them got the opportunity. It says, and they smote him with their fists. That word smote means with violent punches. Every one of them got to punch him and spit on him, and he took it. In fact, when he was before Pontius Pilate, the Bible said it was under Roman law that you get 3 chances if you are asked to defend yourself, to defend yourself. And if you read in Matthew 21, I'll show you, he had 3 chances. Pilate said, are you the king of the Jews? You say so. Do you know what they're saying about you? Is it true? Jesus answered not a word. 3 chances to defend himself, he didn't take it. That's why Isaiah 53 said, he opened not his mouth. Boy, we could learn that on social media. He didn't take it when he could have defended himself, because he had to be the lamb led to the slaughter. He had a no-go zone. Jesus, at one point, he said, look, I can call down, if I wanted to, 12 legions of angels. Come on, if one angel could take out 185,000 men, as the scripture says, one angel killed 185,000 men. How many legions of angels could have wiped them all out and all the Roman government soldiers? Just like all of Pharaoh's army. And we're sitting here afraid. And Jesus is showing what he had, we have now. We have the same no-go zone, the no-fly zone around us, that anything that tries to come at us just like them, you're going to fall at my side. 10,000, the scripture says, at my right hand. This is Psalm 91. No, thousands fall at my side. 10,000's at my right hand. And by the way, nothing can come near my home, my property, my possessions, my dogs, my spouse, my children, my church. Come on, that's a no-go. They couldn't. Jesus finally had to let them in. He had to open the door and let the fly in. They couldn't touch him.
1: Wow, what a powerful, life-changing word. And I'm telling you, Pastor Hank, after that, we just cannot take junk off the enemy.
3: That's what
1: and
3: my book
1: so
3: says.
1: That's keep, it all
3: keep
1: about.
3: The, what, keep the invasion.
1: So Hank's book, The No Fly Zone, How to Keep the Invasion of the Enemy Out of Your House. That's what you've been hearing today. Hank has signed a bunch of these. We want to get it in your hands. So make sure you take advantage of all of that information out there. And this is a tool you need to have in your arsenal. I think as Christians, we take, what we said at the beginning of the broadcast, we take too much off the junk off the enemy.
3: That's right.
1: And then we kind of wait until we're pretty far into a challenge before we finally address the enemy. Mm-hmm. And we take our rightful authority in Jesus' name. God already showed, as you've been preaching, that he put a difference between Egypt and Israel. And remember that you are a child of God. You are his son, his daughter, and he has set you apart in a place of deliverance and victory that the invasion of the plague of flies cannot enter your house.
3: That's
1: and
3: right.
1: God showed that in the word of God that he set his people apart. And Hank, I think we ought to pray for people and take authority over the enemy.
3: Why don't you start and I'll join
1: so
3: with that,
1: So in the
3: Brenda,
1: name of
3: I
1: Jesus
3: really feel
1: of Nazareth,
3: we should do that now.
1: We take authority over any work
3: Thank
1: of
3: you,
1: evil. Anything from the occult realm.
3: I agree.
1: Any spirit of witchcraft, sorcery, any hex, anything that would come against you to vex your life, that comes from the pit of hell, we break its power in the name of Jesus, and
3: Thank
1: we command
3: Lord.
1: That evil spirit to get off of your mind. In fact, you ought to put your hands on your mind right now and receive that deliverance from every mind-binding spirit that would come to turn your emotions and come
3: Thank
1: to
3: you,
1: thwart your thoughts and manipulate your imagination. We break that
3: That's
1: power, and we say in the name of Jesus, come off of God's people.
3: Yes.
1: I command every demonic spirit of infirmity to be broken
3: That's
1: from your life in the name of Jesus.
3: Name of
1: any demons of poverty and lack that would come to just steal and rob from you, we say no fly zone
3: no
1: over
3: fly
1: your
3: zone.
1: House, no fly zone over your body, and
3: That's
1: a no fly zone over your mind or your family. We break its
3: That's
1: power in Jesus' mighty
3: Jesus
1: name.
3: Amen.
1: And
3: I also
1: amen.
3: Declare that there is a no-go zone, a no-fly zone around your vehicles.
1: Yes.
3: That you'll never be in an accident. You'll never cause an accident.
1: Yes.
3: That will not be written from your life.
1: In
3: and we declare, according
1: Jesus.
3: To your covenant right, Psalm 103, verse 4, your life is a no-go zone to accident because your life has been redeemed from destruction, from tragedies and calamities. And so we pronounce the protection and the preservation not only upon you, but around any vehicle that you and your loved ones shall be in. And it surrounds even your home, property, and possessions. And you're coming in, you're going out, and you're in between. You are protected in a no-go zone, a no-fly zone. In Jesus' name.
1: In Jesus' name. Wow, that is so good. And, you know, Hank, I think if more people would just do that, just say, you know,
3: claim
1: devil,
3: what your covenant rights
1: That's
3: are.
1: Right. Devil, get out.
3: And get out.
1: You are
3: Use
1: not
3: Use your
1: allowed.
3: Authority. Use the fly swatter. Buzz off. smack
1: you. I love that. That's so good. You know, I think we don't do it enough. We need to do that. You know, there's nothing wrong. People say, well, are you just, you know, looking for a demon under every bush? I like what Norval Hayes said. You know, there's not a demon behind every bush.
3: It's a whole swarm of flies.
1: There's probably a whole swarm. There's a whole bunch of them. So
3: that's right.
1: Take authority over the enemy. That's what Jesus taught us to do. And the Bible says in James, resist.
3: Well,
1: why can't we do that? Resist every single day.
3: I
1: so
3: agree.
1: Make sure you get Hank's book, The No Fly Zone. He's signing tons of these. Get this, put it in your place of weapons. Get this, the arsenal, I guess you call it. Know your authority in Jesus' name to stand up to the forces of darkness. Well, again, partners, it's because of you. Hank and I can bring a program like this to people all over the world. We thank you for your monthly faithful support.
3: Yes.
1: It is doing so many great things. We're expanding the ministry, and we are working to bring prophetic hope to people. There's so much negative in the world. And
3: so many flies.
1: So many flies. There's plenty of negative in the world.
3: That's right.
1: But we want to bring a true picture of God's redemptive plan for the earth. So thank you for your support. And again, if you need prayer, go to our website at hankandbrenna.org or call the number on your screen. There's somebody there available to pray for you. And our team of intercessors will pray. And then lastly, if you've never been to the campus at Lord of Hosts Church, you need to come and visit us in the new tabernacle. It's a beautiful place to come and worship the Lord. And we would love for you to be our guests. And e-members, it's an order. You need to plan
3: yeah,
1: to get
3: right.
1: here if you've not ever been here. And just know this, we love all of you and we love to see you. It is such a blessing to Hank and I in our life. In Jesus' name. Well, Hank, we are completely out of time.
3: Goes by fast.
1: Yes, it sure does. But remember, keep declaring all week long, all month long, all year long that your life is a no-fly zone to the enemy. Till next time, we're Hank and Brenna Kuhneman, and we are taking you to a whole new level.
2: In Exodus 8:22, it says, "But this time I will spare the region of Goshen where my people live. No flies will be found there. Then you will know that I am the Lord and that I am present even in the heart of your land." Are there times that you feel persecuted on all fronts? Are you tired of flies invading your purpose and calling? We are not helpless against the enemy's attacks. We have the power to withstand all plans meant to harm us. In Pastor Hank Kuhneman's book, The No Fly Zone, he teaches every Christian how to defeat the devil and declare the promises of Almighty God. 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
7: There is no person that God cannot save. There is no promise that God will not keep. There is nothing that our God cannot do.

You should know by now that I am not a politician. I am not a prophet or even the son of a prophet. I'm the son of a hardware store salesman. But I am a preacher and teacher of the Word of God and the testimony.

And it is a continual crisis in the world. And with many, it is a controversial crisis. Have you ever wondered why there is such trouble, such tribulation in the Middle East? There are political reasons, there are religious reasons, but more importantly, there are biblical reasons. And we find these reasons in the revelation of God, which is the Holy Scripture. And so as war and hostilities rage in the Middle East and Iran specifically and the attendant nations of the Middle East, we wonder. If we're thoughtful, we have to wonder, what does all of this mean? What does it mean to America? What does it mean to the church, to Christians? Is this the end of days? Is this the war, as some are suggesting, that could ignite world war? World War III. Now, as believers, we are taught in Psalm 122 and verse 6 that we are to pray for the peace of Jerusalem. Because Jerusalem is the epicenter of war in the Middle East. And that is not only now, but according to the scripture, in the days ahead. So when you see these things happening, the foment, the fires in the Middle East, you should do what Jesus told us to do in Luke chapter 21 and verse 28 when he said, look up, lift up your heads. Because when you see these things happening, your redemption is drawing near. And so we have to ask the question, is what is happening in the Middle East right now in Iran with America, Israel, is this steady setting the stage for the end of the age? Jesus said in chapter 24 of the Gospel of Matthew that in the last days there will be wars and rumors of wars. We know that. Birth pangs, intensifying wars and rumors of wars. Some of the most powerful military action, I think it's unquestioned, the most powerful military action in history is taking place right now in Iran. Is this the end of the beginning, or is it the beginning of the end? Is this the end of Iran, or is it the end of the age? We're told in 2 Peter chapter 3 that in the last days, perilous times, dangerous times will come. And I believe, because I read my Bible, that we are nearing the rapture of the church. When Jesus comes and translates us, takes us, his people, into his presence, according to 1 Thessalonians chapter 4, we will be caught up together with them, the saved dead, in the clouds to meet the Lord in the air. This is the rapture. This is the takeaway. This is the translation when in a moment, in the twinkling of an eye, we'll be caught up together and changed and transformed. This should be a truth transformation, a transfusion of truth when you consider what's going to happen. Because when we read the scriptures and the prophetic scriptures, it appears to be clear from my estimation that there will be a rapture of the church, a taking away of God's people. And then, according to the book of Revelation, there will be the last day scenarios, a great tribulation, what is called the time of Jacob's trouble that takes place upon the earth. And the Jewish people will be at the center of these last days hostilities. And somewhere in the midst, either at the beginning of this great 7-year tribulation, after the tribulation, Christ will win the victory totally and completely at the battle of the Armageddon. The apocalypse will take place and the kingdom of heaven and the kingdom on earth will come. That's a quick panorama, if you will, of prophecy from God's word. But somewhere in the midst of the great tribulation, we're going to see what is described in Ezekiel chapter 38 and 39, when there will be Gog and Magog and a coalition of nations that appears to be a power from the north, i.e. Russian. And that includes in verse 3, chapter 38 of Ezekiel, Persia.

0: I know you would agree that our world is in trouble, it's in turmoil. And although it is full of so many uncertainties, there is one answer for believers and followers of Jesus. It's the first place we should go, and that is the place of prayer. To take our concerns, our anxieties, our worries and fears to the Lord in prayer. God is seeking people who will connect with Him and connect with Him very deeply, to be plugged into His spiritual power that can transform our lives and people around us. That power can overcome any trial and transform our daily lives. But so many people struggle with prayer and just don't know where to start.
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0: Amazing things happen when we simply ask and when we pray God's way, the kingdom way. By prayer, we receive God's presence and power for our lives. God wants us to always keep growing and seeking after Him so that we can know Him more and more and love Him better and better, that we would share His message of hope and compassion to a world desperately in need. Now, Iran shows up often in the Bible, in the Old Testament. Persia, Daniel was there and was a prophet in Persia and was faithful to God through generations. We know Esther was there. One of the most thrilling, adventurous stories in all the Bible is the story of Esther. When a man by the name of Haman, the evil, hateful Haman, he designed a plan to exterminate the Jewish people. You see, anti-Semitism is not a new thing. And it's not a new thing because it has always been the design of Satan to disrupt or to attempt to disrupt the plans and purposes of God in history. And why does Satan hate Israel so much? You have to wonder. It's just such a small, tiny little nation in the midst of the Middle East, in the midst of the world, about the size of New Jersey. And yet all this hatred, all this bias, all this prejudice, all this discrimination against the Jewish people, well, it is satanic in origin. And do you know why Satan hates the Jewish people and wants to destroy them? It's because Satan hates everything and everyone that God loves. And God has chosen the Hebrew people. Genesis chapter 12, when He chose Abraham and said, I will make a great nation of you. And then in verse 3 of Genesis 12, He says, I will bless those who bless you and curse those who curse you. That famous, formidable scripture. And so Iran, inspired by Satan, Persia, through the years has been an opponent, especially in the last 47 years in Iran. More about that in just a moment. But it's important to realize that we as Christians are supportive of the people of Israel. We as a church, we pray for Israel and the people of Israel. This doesn't mean that we support, listen well, this doesn't mean that we support everything the government of Israel does. But what we support is the scripture and the biblical worldview describing God's plan for the Jewish people. In the Bible, God gave Israel life, a land, and liberty. And God made a promise to Israel that is described as an everlasting covenant. It is an eternal promise. How many of you believe that God always keeps His promises? And God has made a promise to Israel that is forever. And Israel is alive today after centuries of opposition and persecution and Holocaust and all the rest. Israel is alive today. How? Because Israel is a miracle nation. preserved and protected by God. So, you say, Pastor Graham, are we therefore Christian Zionists? Is that what you're teaching? Is that what you're preaching, that we are Christian Zionists? Well, you always have to define your terms, don't you? Yes, we as Christians are supportive of the right of Israel to exist as a nation. While many would destroy the very heart of the people of Israel, take their hearts, take their souls, take their lives, exterminate them. This is genocide. God has promised to protect them, and we're going to stand with God and God's side on this one. We are Christians who support Israel. Why? Because we believe in an infallible, inerrant Bible, which tells us that God gave us the nation of Israel, and with the nation of Israel, we have our Bible. We just sang Psalm 103. Thank God for a Hebrew psalmist who gave us these beautiful scriptures and the histories of the nations and the New Testament and the Savior. Our Savior was Jewish, and our Bible was written primarily by Jewish authors, and the future of the world is in the hands of God, and that includes both Christians and Jews. And I would say also it's very important, and I don't have time to address it this morning, but it's very important that you know that the church, being Christian, has not replaced Israel as a people. Israel remains, and the church remains. As you know, O.S. Hawkins is my good friend, and he's written many articles related to this, and just this week he published an article regarding Christian Zionism. And O.S. is here this morning. This is a great quote. It said, "Yet within Christian Zionism lies an inherent danger. We can become so passionate in our support for Israel that we unintentionally become Zionist Christians rather than Christian Zionists. We are Christian Giantists. Nothing is more important than our personal relationship to the living Lord. First and forever, I am a Christian." Say amen. Amen. "My chief devotion is to Jesus Christ." Say it again. "Because of this, I take his promises in Scripture as faithful and true. And that is precisely why I am a Zionist, because we believe in a God who keeps his word. I hold in my hands and in my heart a Bible that is trustworthy, infallible, and unchanging." Say amen again. So yes, keep the order. Keep the priorities. We are Christians. We are followers of Yeshua, the Messiah, the Lord Jesus Christ. And because we are a Christian, because we are Christians and believe God's word is true, we stand with Israel and we stand with the people of God. You say, well, what about Iran? Iran is, in its current state, has been for the last 47 years. I want to back up just a little bit. Iran, Persia, has also been important in Christian history. As a side note, in terms of Christian presence in Iran, i.e. Persia, it is believed by Christian tradition, very strong Christian tradition, that two of the apostles, namely Thaddeus and Bartholomew, took the gospel of Jesus to Persia. And even in the first century, there was a monastery developed, AD 68, that is attributed to these two apostles. We don't know for sure, but we certainly know there has been, from the beginning of the Christian faith, a strong Christian presence, a persistent Christian presence in Iran or Persia. But for the last 47 years, the regime in Iran has brutalized its own people, persecuted Christians, been the primary sponsor of terrorism in the world, including Hamas, Houthis, and others. October 7th, I mentioned again, was funded primarily by Iran. So for the past nearly 50 years, Iran has been at war with the civilized world, including America. They are the chief sponsor, again, of terrorism in the world, including terrorist cells in the United States. We have had 4 terrorist attacks, including an attack on a Jewish synagogue in America in the last week or so. These are evil people. This is not a battle between political extremists and political extremists. This is a battle between heaven and hell, light and darkness, hope and hopelessness. And finally, a president that had the courage to say, enough is enough. You cannot continue to threaten Israel and peoples of the world, including America. You know, the terrorists, the radical Islamic terrorists, whether in Iran or wherever they rear their fierce faces, they're first coming for the Saturday people, the Sabbath people, the Jewish people, calling them the little Satan. But ultimately, the target will be the Sunday people. Christians are next. And in Iran, Christians have been in extreme persecution. Christianity has had a pivotal presence in Iran all these years, as I mentioned. And through the centuries, Christians have persevered, though a minority now, in Iran. The numbers that I show are there about approximately 800 million people in Iran. It's a big country. And there are 93 million who identify as Christians. So as you can see, it's 93 million out of nearly a billion people. And the Christians in Iran, and we know this is true because we've spoken to many of these, they live in persecution and discrimination. They are allowed to exist, but they have zero religious freedom. They're constantly under attack. They're considered second-class citizens. If you convert in Iran, the previous regime, if you convert in Iran from the Islamic religion, you will be disowned by your family, face imprisonment, and even the death penalty. According to Open Doors, which identifies the most dangerous countries, persecuted Christians in the world, Iran ranks as the 10th most dangerous country in the world for Christians. So what's happening? What's happening in the Middle East between Israel and Iran and the countries of the Middle East? They are a target, the Israelites, of these Islamic extremists. And what is happening that is very disturbing to me in America is a rise in anti-Semitism, hate towards the Jewish people. It's not a new problem. It's existed for generations. But anti-Semitism is on the rise in our country. That Representative Omar from Minnesota, she said, Israel has hypnotized the world. Prejudice and bias towards any people spirals to persecution and justifies hatred and hostilities and harming people. And the Iranian leadership has called for the extermination of Israel many, many times. And so it's a good thing that that regime is being taken down. We don't know what's going to happen, of course. We don't know how this is going to end. I mean, in the end of the end, we know how it's going to end. But Christians in Iran need our prayers. We have a group of Iranian Christians that meet in our church. They're a Farsi-speaking group, and just the other day, before these hostilities began, before the war, Operation Epic Fury began, over 150 Iranian believers here at our church gathered at the chapel by the lake in the prayer garden, and they prayed together. And they prayed specifically for their friends and family members who are in Iran. And did you know that there is a growing Christian movement in the church in Iran? Though it is underground, many believe that it is the fastest growing church in the world, the church in Iran. And would to God, wouldn't it be wonderful if as a result of this terrible war, and no one wants war, but as a result of what we believe is a just war and a righteous cause, that at the end of it, that there would be freedom in Iran, and that the Christians in Iran could rise up and a great revival like we saw in Nineveh in the Old Testament when Jonah went to preach would take place all across Iran. Pray for the freedom and the protection of the Christians in Iran. Because if it happens, if there is freedom, if the people rise up and take their freedom, it will be a fertile field for missionaries and evangelists to go to Iran. God is faithful. And no matter what happens politically, the Christian community in Iran will continue to grow. And out of the chaos that is now, we pray that it would be a huge opportunity for us to proclaim the gospel. We're doing that in certain ways now. Did you know that over the years, we've been a part of a mission outreach to Iran as a church, as PowerPoint ministry called Iran Alive. And we've been preaching the gospel along with others in Iran. When I was in Germany several years ago, I met a group of Iranian Christians who had moved to Germany. They were in Cologne, Germany, where I was preaching. And they all came up to me. And you know what they were saying? They were saying, thank you for preaching the gospel in Iran. Because our family members and our friends are there and they're tuned in and they're listening. It's an online operation. I understand the internet may be shut down now. They're trying to shut off everything they can. But we've been preaching the gospel in Iran. So we love Israel. We love Iranian people. And people of the Middle East and Palestinian people. And of course, we love America, our country. So how should we live? How should we as American Christians, Christians living in America, how should we respond? Well, remember, all of this is pointing towards a future when the kingdom of God comes to earth, when Jesus comes again. Because these are not accidents or geopolitical systems. These are the purposes, the sovereignty of God being displayed in the world. So what should we do? We should stay faithful and expectant, ready for the rapture. God told us in advance that these things are going to happen. We shouldn't live with headline hysteria, wringing our hands, wondering what's going to happen. We know what's going to happen. We don't know all the details, of course. But we know that God is sovereign, that God rules, that our God reigns. And so we should stand firm. I say these things regarding the future, not to scare us, but to prepare us. We want to know how to prepare our children and our grandchildren for the future. So let's stay faithful and expectant. We ought to live on tiptoe of excitement and exuberance that Jesus is coming any day now, any time now. And we ought to pray for Israel and support the people of Israel and stand up against anti-Semitism wherever it shows its raises its ugly head. That includes right here in America. We should pray for the peace of Jerusalem, as I noted earlier. God loves the Israelis. God loves the Iranians. God loves America and Americans because God loves the world. So now is the time as a Christian to give yourself completely as a follower of Jesus Christ. This is not a time for casual Christianity. This is not a time for pew sitting. This is a time for action. This is a time to move with conviction. God loves people. This is a time to share the gospel like never before. In the urgency and the emergency of our times, God loves the world. That's why God sent his son, the Lord Jesus Christ, to die on the cross. God is moving. Did you know God is moving across the world? God is moving in the hearts of Muslim people around the world. There are amazing miracles taking place among Muslims today. While we're living in a world that is shaking and quaking, we are unshakable in our hope. We've talked about world events. We've talked about war. We've talked about prophecy a bit. But the most important question that you have to answer today is not about geopolitics. The most important question that you need to answer today is this: is Jesus the Lord of your life? Amen. The biggest problem we have in the world is sin. Sin, which is rebellion against God. And the good news is that Jesus came to this world so that we could be forgiven, so that we could be saved from our sin. He died on a cross, taking our sins and demonstrating the love of God. He died on the cross for your sins. And on the third day, he rose again. And Jesus Christ is alive. And the Bible says in Romans 10 and chapter 10, verse 13, whoever calls upon the name of the Lord Jesus Christ will be saved. Whoever, Iranian, Israeli, American, whoever, because whosoever will may come.

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car and I started up and it went fine. It went fine. And then she said there's something wrong with the brakes. So then I stepped on the brakes and I heard this bang, bang, bang. And then all of a sudden the wheel caught and it just slid to a stop. And I realized there, this car was old enough to where it had brake shoes. It didn't have a caliper with, you know, but it had brake shoes and then your brake drum. And I'm figuring in my mind what happened is one of the springs broke. And so you hear this bang, bang, bang, and then it catches and the wheel stops. So I thought, well, I've just got to get off the freeway. And I knew there was a stop sign there. And I didn't want to stop at the stop sign. I'm looking for the green because the gas station is right there. And so I'm looking for the green and I'm speeding up and all of a sudden it turns yellow and I know I'm going to run the light if I keep going. So I gingerly step on the brakes, bang, bang, bang, and it caught and all of a sudden the car just comes to a screeching halt right at the front of the line and there's a guy next to me looking at me. I'm looking at him and I'm going, you know, I don't know. It's the car. And so I pull in, and then she pulls in my car behind me. And I said, yeah, it's your brakes. I think it's the brake shoes are loose because one is catching whenever you put on the brakes. The piston, you know, pushes it, but the spring will pull it back, and so it must be broken. She says, you are an angel. And I said, well, I'm a pastor, and I said, you know, and I told her where the church is and, you know, gave her directions and all, and she knew where it was. And about a week later, a big bouquet of flowers came in, you know, to the church when we were downtown and had a nice letter written. I don't know if she ever came to church, but, you know, those things stick in my mind when I think they're so appreciative. But also, that ministry of the Lord, she had to realize that here a Christian helped her out in this situation. And so the glory, obviously you want the glory to go to God. And I think of sometimes these deeds of kindness that you have done that seem so insignificant. And the person knows that you're a Christian. You're able to even share Christ with them. And it seems like, well, that didn't have any effect. Well, not necessarily. Not necessarily at all. Because often you find that the Lord does amazing things after the fact. And the only time that we're going to know just the full range of what he did is when we're in heaven. And when the Lord introduces us to people that we had encounters with. You see, sowing, it enriches others. Now, I'm talking about your life given away. And Paul's talking about money, yeah. But we could talk about that. You know, there are other illustrations with, you know, doing stuff like that. But it's talking about your life. It enriches others, and also it enriches us. We feel good after we do something like that. But the true benefit is the glory that it brings to God. And that's what Paul is saying. Verse 12, for the ministry of this service is not only fully supplying the needs of the saints, he's talking about what Corinthians, what you're doing, supplying the needs there, the saints in Jerusalem, but is also overflowing through many thanksgivings to God. So they're praising and thanking God for, you know, for what you're doing. And when he says the ministry of this service, ministry is diakonia, and it means servant. You're a servant. And you're serving. And the term there is priestly service. So these gifts that you're giving, Corinthian church, they're like a priestly service. Paul has just elevated the giving to the highest level, similar to the Old Testament priests in their giving their sacrifices to God, their holy sacrifices. It's a spiritual service in your gift giving, Paul is saying. And that's really what it is. You see, we don't bring, like in the Old Testament, the animal sacrifices like they did. But the material gifts, it's the same, Paul is saying. It's like that priestly service to God. It's the same, that same spiritual sacrifice. And so here, he's talking about here, the poor saints in Jerusalem, there, that Jerusalem church, they're now bringing thanks to God. And as we give thanks to God for the things that he has done. Now, I know many give excuses for not giving, not being involved. Well, these are not my people. I just come and go. I really don't know them.
If you want to have friends, you've got to be friendly. One of the most difficult things I ever did in my life, I was very much of a loner. It was hard for me to be around people. So one of the things that God did, and he's still doing in my life, is to be friendly around people, to bring Christ to people, put off the old man, the old flesh, the old fears and feelings that you had in your own life and put on Christ. Maybe you're uncomfortable, but you see, part of it is giving your life away. You see people sitting alone after service. Have you ever thought about going up and meeting them, inviting them to, hey, why don't you sit with us and eat with us and learn about them? Oh, no, I'm too much. I'm uncomfortable doing that. I know. That was me. It's probably why God made me a pastor. Not because I want to. I have to. I love you, but it's hard for me, to engage that way. My wife, if you're new here in church, if you just come in for the first time, you want a best friend, visit my wife for 5 minutes. You've got a best friend in the church. I mean, she is gifted in that way. Totally gifted. I'm not. I'm not gifted in that way. So I'm saying all that to say this. Whatever you feel like your hang-ups are, they're not a good excuse as a Christian. That's why you say, God, help me in this area. You empower me. Notice how often it's talking about God's grace. God's grace. God's grace. The only way we're singing songs is God's grace. If you were in the world and you came in here, you wouldn't be singing these songs. But God's grace has saved you. You're going to heaven, and so you sing songs, so you serve, so you give your life away and minister to others in that way. You see, that's Christianity. That's what, our lives are. And that's really the priestly service that we do. You see, we're not kind of like the Old Testament, very legalistic. Okay, I brought my animal sacrifice. Now I'm good. I'm good with God. Don't bother me, kind of thing. It's kind of a legalistic thing to do. You see, so sometimes we excuse ourselves for not being involved or not giving. Well, I don't really know them. They made a mess out of their life, so they've got to get out of it. The Corinthians could have said to the church there in Jerusalem, well, they messed up. I mean, what do they do with their finances? Didn't they take care of their finances? Why should we now help them out? All kinds of excuses. I'm not going to have enough for myself. We make those excuses. Warren Wiersbe says, grace never looks for a reason. It only looks for an opportunity. You see that word, I mentioned it before, ministry diakonia, which is the Greek term. It means a servant waiting on tables. A servant waiting on tables. It's basically practical help for the needs of others. It's just being very practical in our Christian walk. I know we can feel uncomfortable doing that, but once you force yourself to do it by the power of the Holy Spirit, you find that God motivates you. He brings the need before you. There's the opportunity. You hesitate. Well, no, maybe next time. But then you give in and you do it. You find it's a blessing not only to you, but it's a blessing to God. That's what it is to serve others. You see, all we do in word and deed, ultimately we do for the glory of God. And even the smallest thing, it doesn't have to be a big thing. Sometimes we think, well, Bill, you're doing the big thing. You're up there preaching and stuff, and these guys are leading in worship. And then I see the ushers, they're doing the offering, and the cafe workers and stuff, they're doing the big thing. Even the small things, what small thing have you done? You're not going to lose your reward for that. But you have to be sensitive to the Holy Spirit. Has he shown you that need? Go do it. You see, as Jesus said, and whoever in the name of a disciple gives to one of these little ones even a cup of cold water to drink, truly I say to you, he shall not lose his reward. There's a reward by just
here, you need some water. I didn't see you had some water there. You think it's just a normal thing, and God goes, hey, I like that. That was good. You saw the need, and you filled that need. That's me, God would say. Yeah, that's what I would do. And now you've done it. He goes on, verse 13, because of the proof given by this ministry, they will glorify God for your obedience to your confession of the gospel of Christ and for the liberality of your contribution to them and to all. So he's just praising them. You're going to give that financial gift, and that's good. And they're thankful for the money, but also for practicing what they preach, for doing what they say, for following through. That is all important, to keep your word. I felt so bad. I missed Nakani Pono on Monday. It was my turn to teach. It was ending off. I was told weeks before, and I said, oh yeah, I'd love to do it. Monday came around, didn't think anything of it. Tuesday came around, and I get a text, and I get a phone call with, I didn't answer it, but, I went to my voicemail, and it says, Bill, are you going to be here? And that was like Monday. No, it's Tuesday. I forgot all about it. Oh, I felt so bad because I wanted to be there. I love to be there with the guys in that informal kind of setting and going through the scriptures and stuff. I loved it. But you see, I missed it. And, I sometimes without the secretary here, things are falling through the cracks. I've got a plan. But I'm not going to blame anybody but myself. I forget a lot of things, so I just need a note pinned to my forehead or something, Like the Jews are phylactery boxes, with the prayer box right there. I need a reminder box right there. But you see, it's so important. The Bible tells us, let your yes be yes and your no, no. And whatever is more is really of the evil one. And so it was not only that they were going to come through with the money, but they were going to come through with their word. You're good to your word. We love it. You love it when somebody is good to their word. The Bible says, 1 Peter 2:12, it says, keep your behavior excellent among the Gentiles so that in the thing in which they slander you as evildoers, they may on account of your good deeds as they observe them glorify God in the day of visitation. People are watching us. They watch us. They see the little inconsistencies in our life. Maybe our words, where we don't follow through with our words, or how we live our life, how we treat one another, how we treat our family and we treat our neighbors, they watch. And so Peter says, live in such a way where these people will glorify God. It doesn't say they'll come to the Lord. Maybe they will, but they'll have to say, wow, that's what a Christian is. That's really neat. We need more of those in this neighborhood. Whatever they say, whatever they think. But that's good. You see, God is glorified and others are benefited by you, by your life. You're God's instruments in making it happen. And when he talks about the obedience, that's the important word there. God of your obedience and your confession. Important word, again, in the Greek, I kind of like to throw some of these Greek words out. If you want to get the key word study Bible, so great, so easy. You could be just a pedestrian without a great, seminary degree, and you can go through that, and you can learn these words, see these words really good. But hypostasio, and it's such a great word. It means submission. It means obedience. But it means an agreement together. Now hold it. Didn't we make an agreement together in the Lord as Christians? Haven't we all as a body of Christ agreed together that this is the word of God? And now I'm filled with the Holy Spirit. Be filled with the Holy Spirit. And so we want to do this word. And so how we live and what we do, we do it together. We're in agreement. That's basically what it says. You expect me, I expect you. To live as a Christian, to live as a believer. And when we don't,
it kind of startles us. It kind of makes us cringe a little bit until maybe it's made right. Because we're not perfect. We fail. But then when we fail, we make it right. You see, so there it is, our agreement together. And we're free. Our freedom is in Christ. It's a freedom to make mistakes, not trying to make mistakes. But when we do, we acknowledge it to God and then if need be to others. Like me missing the Kanipono, I just did confess before you guys. But then Trevor said, that's okay, Bill. I did it, and you know, I did an overview, and you know, Trevor's always, you know, on board, on right on spot with it. But you see, that's the important thing, and it also means this whole idea of hypostasso, it means mental honesty. You're honest mentally, you're not trying to deceive, you're not trying to split hairs so that you're kind of a two-faced person. No, it's mental honesty. You see, he's talking about their money, their contribution, and their sharing together in that. Well, it did bring a fellowship. It did bring a koinonia, because his mission was to do that. He wanted to bring the Gentile and the Jewish churches together, because there was some problems there. But you see, that fellowship was so important, so important. The Bible tells us if a brother or a sister is without clothing and in need of daily food, and one of you says to them, go in peace and be warmed and be filled, and yet you do not give them what is needed for their body, what use is that? You see, in a sense, in a broader sense, that's what Paul is doing for them. Here's the need in Jerusalem. You said you're going to help out, but you haven't so far. So follow through with what you said you'd do. That's going to be a benefit. Not just to them, but to you as well. And it's going to be a glory to God. And then notice, and we're almost done here, but 14 and 15, while they also by prayer on your behalf yearn for you because of the surpassing grace of God in you. You see, Paul's mission, kind of cagey guy, because we think it's all about money. No, it wasn't all about money. But his mission was unity. His mission was love between this fragile relationship between the Jewish church and the Gentile church. Because there were a lot of legalists there. They were called Judaizers. They were going around and disrupting the church and saying they're not right. They're talking against circumcision and keeping Moses' law, and they're saying this and that. And to the Jewish churches, they're saying, you know, different things to them. And so they were creating a big division. And Paul knew that it was by grace alone, through faith alone, in Christ alone, that a person is saved. It's not by works of the law, lest a person boast. It's not like the old rituals of Judaism and circumcision and keeping the law and that kind of thing. But you see, that was a divide. That was hard. And so Paul wants to bring that unity and bring that love, the relationship with them together. And so notice what is happening here as the Judaizers are pushing away from this unity. You know, when we got K-Light Radio, the AM station, then we got the FM station, we tried to bring a unity in the body of Christ. And half of the people that were teaching were not part of Calvary Chapel. They were different denominations, and they were good teachers. And you know, half of them were Calvary Chapel guys. With Chuck went on, and a lot of the guys went on. And yet, it wouldn't bring unity. It seemed as though so many of the pastors were territorial. Oh, that's Calvary Station. Yeah, but look at all the people we have on, even those that are not part of Calvary Chapel in Hawaii and around. It's so hard to bring unity when people have, you know, they're part of the pie here. They're territory here. So they're not going to join in this territory. I've seen some of the most blessed people that are not part of our ministry or even part of ministries that are similar to ours but are not Calvary Chapel, but some of those that are in
maybe you might say Pentecostal or even hyper-Pentecostal realms, they love us. They love the church. I've had people that come from there and they go, "Oh, Pastor Bill, I listened to you on the radio. Oh, it's so," you know, it's like their whole doctrine is a lot different than ours. Bless them, they love the Lord, but a lot of the beliefs are not actually, they don't really coincide with us. And yet there's unity, there's harmony there. Oh, it should be that way. And even with the harvest celebration, when Greg would come over here when we first started that, it was like pulling teeth to get other churches involved because they said, "Oh, that's a Calvary thing." Wait a minute. Greg is Greg Glory. It's Harvest Crusade. It's for everyone. One church said, "Well, we think Billy Graham's going to come over in a couple years, so we're going to wait for that." Billy Graham never came over, so you missed an opportunity. Great evangelistic service, but it's hard to do. And as much as you try, you realize, you know what? We just have to minister to the people, because sometimes you get those that are, you know, higher up in the ministry. They want to protect what they have. And so you just have to go, well, you know, bless them, Lord, in what they're doing. But we want to minister to the people. We want to see the people be raised up in the things of the Lord. So it's through the teaching. And if they come to the conferences, that's good. That's fine. But we're not going to make an issue out of it. But notice how he uses that term yearn. It's a deep personal sense of want, a longing with affection, straining after, a great desire. What? The church there in Jerusalem had a great desire to pray for you, Corinthians? That's what he's saying. You see, the effect of what the Corinthians were doing, it created a burden for the church in Jerusalem to pray for them. Even though they hadn't come through with that offering, that gifting. Now, it created prayer on behalf of the church in Jerusalem for the Gentiles. Well, he ends off here. Thanks be to God for his indescribable gift. Here's the contrast. Okay, all that we do for God, wait a minute. Let's, the last verse here. The indescribable gift. That's what God does. Contrast God's giving to us and we giving back to him. Charles Spurgeon, in this one verse, he does a whole sermon on this. It's great. But he says, "The gospel is a gospel of giving and forgiving. When the true Spirit works upon the Christian, he forgives freely and he also gives freely. The large heart of God breeds large hearts in men. Those who live upon his bounty by his Spirit imitate that bounty towards others." You see, we have to recognize what God has done in our life. And then we're free. Then we're free. That thanks. God's grace. It's impossible to estimate. Notice it says indescribable. It's unspeakable. Unable to comprehend fully. The love of God is so vast, it's incomprehensible. So is his grace. Words fail when we try to talk about it. It's a free gift to us without earning it. It's based on the pleasure of the giver. The pleasure of the giver. If you're a parent or a grandparent and you see those kids growing up or those grandkids growing up, don't you like to just sit back and watch them, their joy? Maybe around Christmas time, as you know, they open the presents and stuff. So their joy is your joy. You see, God's joy in us is when he sees the love that we have toward each other. He sees the joy in our hearts. He sees the fellowship that we have one another. And he is so pleased with that. He just loves to see us thriving in our relationship with him and with one another. You know that God eavesdrops on our things? Did you know that?
He's eavesdropping right now. In fact, Malachi 3:16 says, then those who feared the Lord, that's us, we love the Lord, we are in awe of him, spoke to one another. And the Lord listened attentively and heard it. And a book of remembrances was written before him for those who fear the Lord and esteem his name. So he's making his list, checking it twice. You know, when you go out there in fellowship and you go home, and it's really for God's glory. We say all this for God's glory and for our maturity. Let's stand and let's pray. Father, thank you so much, Lord, for your word. And sometimes we can feel so feeble, so inadequate. Who is adequate for such things? The word of God, and even speaking the word of God. Lord, we do thank you so much. Lord, for some of the nuggets that we've maybe picked up for our own lives this morning. And that we might live out, Lord, in a very practical way as you've worked in us. Lord, you work out through us by your abundant grace. That it not only benefit others, but in that benefit of others, Lord, we are benefited as well. You can't really bless others without being blessed yourself. But then the ultimate goal is all glory would go to you for great things you have done. And so we thank you for this morning, for your abundant grace. And just fill afresh each one of us with the Holy Spirit. Blow a fresh breath of the Holy Spirit upon us this day, that we might follow through with all those things that you speak to our hearts and in our hearts. And Lord, we love you. We praise you. We thank you so much for that work of your Spirit. In Jesus' name we pray. Amen.

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3: Now, people sometimes say, how can I understand the Bible? And especially, how can I understand the Old Testament? There is a master key that will help you to understand all of the Bible, the Old Testament, and the New Testament. That master key is a person. His name is Jesus. All of the Bible is about the Lord Jesus Christ.
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3: Would you be finding the little book of Micah? Micah, chapter 5. And in just a moment, I'm going to be reading verse 2. The title of our message today, Christmas in the Old Testament. The book of Micah is a small book. And in the book of Micah, in this small book, it speaks of a small town. And in that small town, a very small little human being is going to come into the world. But the Bible says, don't despise the day of small things, because wonderful things come in small packages. Look, if you will, in Micah chapter 5, verse 2, but thou, Bethlehem, Ephratah, though thou be little among the thousands of Judah, yet out of thee, out of Bethlehem, shall he come forth unto me, that is to be ruler in Israel, whose goings forth have been from old, from everlasting. Jesus had his birth at Bethlehem, but he did not have his beginning at Bethlehem. He has been from everlasting. Now, sometimes people mistakenly get the idea that the Old Testament is about Israel and the ceremonies of the Old Testament, and that the New Testament takes a new departure. And now the New Testament is about Jesus. But I want to show you, friend, that all of the Bible is about Jesus, and He Himself

things I want you to see this morning with me. First of all, I want you to see some portraits of Jesus in the Old Testament. Secondly, I want you to see some prophecies of Jesus in the Old Testament. Thirdly, as night follows day, the presentation of Jesus from the Old Testament. Now, God the Holy Spirit inspired the writers of the Old Testament, and they shaped and formed their writings that it says exactly what it says. There's the history of Israel. There are all of the ceremonies, all of these things. But when you step back and look, you see the face of Jesus Christ. Jesus said, "Search the Scriptures. These are they which testify of me." And I want to say that without the Lord Jesus, you do not have the master key that unlocks the Old Testament. Without the Lord Jesus, the Old Testament is simply a bundle of unfulfilled prophecies, of unexplained ceremonies, of unattainable laws. But when you bring Jesus into it, then it unlocks the whole thing. Now, here's the verse I want you to get. It is found in Luke chapter 24 and verse 44 and 45. "And he said unto them," now remember, this is Jesus, "these are the words which I spake unto you while I was yet with you." Now, listen to this. Listen. "That all things must be fulfilled which were written in the law of Moses and in the prophets and in the Psalms concerning me." That was their Bible. The law, the prophets, and the Psalms. And Jesus explained to them in the law, in the prophets, in the Psalms, all of those things that concerned him. I would love to have had a tape recording of that Bible conference, wouldn't you? To hear the Lord Jesus Christ explain how he himself is found in the Scriptures. Because, you see, he is the fulfillment of all of these things. Now, in the monarchy and in the theocracy, when Israel was a nation, there were three officials who received an anointing, if you will, a christening or a christing. Three officials. Do you know who they were? The king was anointed. Do you know who else was anointed? The priest was anointed. Do you know who else was anointed with the holy oil? The prophet was anointed. Only those three. The priest, the prophet, and the king. Now why? Because all of these were figures. All of these were types. All of these were emblems of man's greatest longing. What does man need more than anything else? He needs a prophet who can speak the word of God with truth and finality. Not only does he need that, but he needs a priest, someone who can deal with his sin and bring him to God. And not only does he need a prophet, and not only does he need a priest, but he needs a king, a righteous ruler who can rule with authority. And in the Old Testament, the prophets and the priests and the kings always pointed to someone greater. The Old Testament scholars used to study the rabbis, and they would say, "Are we going to have three messiahs? Are we going to have one who will be a prophet? Are we going to have one who will be a priest? Are we going to have one who will be a king?" But we find that all three of these come together in one person who is prophet, priest, and king, and his name is Jesus. That is the name of this one. That's Jesus. All of the Bible, old and new, is about the Lord Jesus Christ. And you see Christ there not only in persons, but you see him in ceremonies. For example, there's one who will fulfill all of these unexplained ceremonies and all of these people in the Old Testament. You see, Jesus is the last Adam who the first Adam prefigures. Jesus is a prophet like Moses. Jesus is a priest like Aaron. Jesus is a champion like Joshua. Jesus is an offering like Isaac. Jesus is a king like David. Jesus is a counselor like Solomon. Jesus is a beloved, rejected, exalted son and heaven's bread supplier like Joseph. Jesus
helps us to understand the Ark of the Covenant, because He is the Ark.

0: of the covenant. He is the mercy seat in the sanctuary. He is the water from the rock. He is the manna from the sky. He is the brazen serpent lifted up for our sins. He is the Passover lamb. He is the scapegoat that carries away our sins. He is the Lion of Judah. He is the Good Shepherd. He is the Lily of the Valley. He is the root out of dry ground. He is the faithful branch. He is the one without form nor comeliness, and yet altogether lovely. His name is Jesus. If you read the Bible and you don't see Jesus, go back and reread it. You missed the message. Jesus is the theme of the Bible. Search the Scriptures, he says, for these are they which testify of me. And he showed them in the prophets, in the law, in Moses, in the Psalms, all of the things concerning himself. Now you see portraits of Christ in the Old Testament, and you see prophecies of Christ in the Old Testament. May I tell you this morning that fulfilled prophecy, listen, fulfilled prophecy is the great proof of the inspiration of the Bible. It is the great proof of the deity of Jesus Christ. There are more than 300 direct prophecies that prophesy the coming Messiah. Now that this could have happened by chance is a mathematical absurdity. There is a mathematical law called the law of probabilities. It is a very, very real law. Insurance companies operate on the mathematical law of probabilities. For example, for less than $100 a month, an insurance company will insure a young 30-year-old man and will promise to pay his heirs, if he dies, over $1 million. Why would they do that for less than $100 a month? Why would they do that? Because they have studied mathematical laws of probabilities, and they know what the probability is that this young man will die in that year. They're not there to lose money. They understand that they will risk billions of dollars in the industry based on the mathematical law of probability. Now, I want you to think about these 300 prophecies concerning the Lord Jesus. And I want you to take the mathematical law of probability and see how it works. Let me illustrate what I'm talking about. I have a son who is a missionary in Spain. And I dial him very frequently and talk with him. But when I want to call my son, do you know how I get him? There are almost 6 billion people on the face of this earth. But when I pick up the telephone, immediately I eliminate all the other people in the world who don't have a telephone, right? Because I pick up the telephone. Then when I dial 011, I eliminate all the people who live in the United States, because now I'm dialing overseas. Then when I dial 34, I eliminate all the rest of the nations overseas except one, Spain. Then when I dial the next digit, I eliminate all of the areas in Spain except the area that he lives in. And then when I start to dial a successive series of numbers, each number I dial, more and more people fall away. Till I dial that final last number, and you see how the focus is getting tighter and tighter and tighter, and then the phone rings and one person picks it up, and it's my beloved son, and I recognize his voice. Now, how does that happen? It's just simply the law of elimination. As the focus gets tighter and tighter and tighter and tighter and tighter and tighter until we dial that last digit, and then out of almost 6 billion people on the face of the earth, one individual picks up the phone. Now suppose we wanted to dial Messiah's number. Suppose we pick up the Old Testament and we say, now let's find out who the Messiah of Israel is. First of all, Messiah must come from the human race. A race, because Genesis chapter 3 verse 15 says this, and God is speaking, and he says to the serpent, and I will put enmity between thee and the woman, and between thy seed, that is the offspring of the serpent, and her seed, her descendancy, it shall bruise thy head, and thou shalt bruise his heel. Now what this first evangelistic message is this, that God is going to send the seed of the woman to be the Messiah, to bruise the serpent's head. Both a birth, a bruising, and a blessing is in that one verse. It speaks of Messiah who will come, and no angel can redeem us. No animal can redeem us. No, it must be the seed of the woman. By the way, the Old Testament rabbis used to ponder over this. Why? Because generally when seed is spoken of, it speaks of the seed of the man, not of the woman. But of course we know that Jesus was virgin born. There is a race. All right, right away we eliminate all the angels and all of the animals. Now secondly, God narrows the focus a little more, and there is a section out of that race. You will remember that the human race corrupted itself. God sent a flood, and out of that flood there came what? Three families. There was the family of Ham, of Shem, and Japheth. Well, which section of that race did God choose? Genesis chapter 9 and verse 26, and he said, "Blessed be the Lord God of Shem." So now, we have not only a race, but a section of that race. But now God's going to tighten the focus a little more. And God is going to get us a nation out of that section, out of that race. So we go to Genesis chapter 12, and we find where God chose a man named Abraham, the brightest star in the Hebrew heaven. In Genesis chapter 12, verse 1, "And the Lord God had said unto Abram, Get thee out of thy country and from thy kindred and from thy father's house unto a land that I will show thee, and I will make thee a great nation, and I will bless thee." Now we have a nation out of that section, out of that race. But now wait a minute. We're going to tighten the focus a little more. And God says, "I want a tribe out of that nation, out of that section, out of that race." And so God chooses a tribe. You see, Isaac was born to Abraham, and Isaac had two sons, and his two sons were Jacob and Esau. And God chose Jacob. Numbers 24, verse 17, "I shall see him, but not now. I shall behold him, but not nigh. There shall come a star out of Jacob." And so you see how God now is beginning to tighten the focus. Abraham's grandson, Jacob, is the one from whom Messiah is going to come. But Jacob had 12 sons. Which one of those 12 sons would Messiah come from? Genesis chapter 49, verse 10, "The scepter shall not depart from Judah until a lawgiver from between his, nor a lawgiver from between his feet until Shiloh come, and unto him Shiloh shall the gathering of the people be." Notice how God is tightening the focus. But God tightens the focus a little more. There must be a family out of that tribe, out of that nation, out of that section, out of that race. And God chooses a family out of Judah. Isaiah chapter 11, verses 1 and 2, "And there shall come forth a rod out of the stem of Jesse, and a branch shall grow out of his roots." Because Jesse was of the tribe of Judah, and Judah was a part of the family of Abraham, and Abraham was a Shemite, and the Shemite was a human being born of woman. But now God begins to tighten the focus a little more, and God gets not only a family, the family of Jesse, but God gets a household out of that family, the house of David, who is the son of Jesse, who is a one of Judah, who is born of Abraham, who is a Semite, who is a human being. And the focus gets tighter and tighter. For God says concerning David in 2 Samuel chapter 7, verse 8, "Now therefore so shalt thou say unto my servant David, thus saith the Lord of hosts." In verse 16, "And thine house and thy kingdom shall be established forever before thee, thy throne shall be established forever." It is not by accident that Jesus was born in the city of David, but God is not finished yet. And God takes of the family of David And God says there must be a woman out of the family of David, not just any woman, but a special woman. Isaiah chapter 7 and verse 14, behold, a virgin shall conceive and be with child. And God found that one woman out of that one household, out of that one family, out of that one tribe, out of that one nation, out of that one section, out of one race. And this particular woman, God has chosen to be the mother of the Messiah. Do you think this is, do you see the law of mathematical probability building? Do you understand what we're saying? And now, it wraps up when we come to Micah chapter 5 verse 2. And this son is born. Who is Messiah? He is, listen, he is the son of that woman, out of that household, out of that family, out of that tribe, out of that nation, out of that section, out of that race. And his name is Jesus. Jesus. Friend, do you think all of this just happened by chance? That this could happen by chance is the same chance that I could pick up a telephone and just dial some numbers at random and my son would answer. No! It's a mathematical impossibility. But now, listen, we said that this had to be a son of that woman, of that household, of that family, of that tribe, of that nation, of that section, of that race. But not just any son. This son had to be born in Bethlehem. Had he been born any other place, it would not have counted. This son had to be rejected by his people and accepted by the Gentiles, Isaiah 53. This son had to be betrayed for 30 pieces of silver, Zechariah 11, verses 12 through 13. This son had to be crucified by the piercing of his hands and his feet, Psalm 22, verse 16. They pierced my hands and my feet. This son had to be raised from the dead. Psalm 16 verse 10, for thou wilt not leave my soul in hell, neither will thou suffer thine Holy One to see corruption. Not just any son. The virgin-born Son of God, perfect life, who lived, who died, who bled, who was buried, who rose, who has ascended. His name? Jesus. And he's born in Bethlehem. Now, what does all of this mean to us? I've talked to you about portraits of Christ in the Old Testament. I've talked to you about prophecies of Christ in the Old Testament. Then that leaves the presentation of Christ. He's presented to you. He's presented to me. How am I going to deal with him? What must I do? The question is always, what will you do with Jesus? You crown him or you crucify him? You believe him or you disbelieve him? You accept him or you reject him? But I'll tell you one thing, you cannot be with Jesus, you cannot be neutral. Jesus himself said, he that is not with me is against me. And he that gathers not with me scatters abroad. What will you do with Jesus? Let me tell you the conclusions I have come to as I've studied these scriptures. Number one, you can believe the Bible. No way possible, no way possible that this tapestry could have been woven without rent or tear. No way possible that this song could have been written in perfect harmony. No way possible that this portrait could have been drawn by many people over different centuries. No way possible that these prophecies could have been fulfilled. Apart from divine inspiration, you can believe the Bible. Second thing, you can trust the Savior. Because the Bible presents him. Jesus said, search the scriptures, for these are they which testify of me. Again, because you can trust the scriptures, you can trust the Savior. And because you trust the Savior, you can trust the scriptures. And that is not circular argument. These fold into one another. These blend into one another. You see, listen, listen. The same Bible that prophesied His first coming, are you listening? Is the same Bible that prophesies His second coming. And if I can believe that these scriptures were so minutely fulfilled in His first coming, why should I not believe that they will be fulfilled when He comes again? Isn't that true? Isn't that true? Now, here's the point. The Savior who came the first time as Messiah is the one who's coming the second time as King of Kings and Lord of Lords. It is the one who has come who's getting me ready for the one who is coming. He is prophet, priest, and king. You may be saying to me, Adrian, I don't understand it all. Come up here close and let me tell you something. Neither do I. And let me tell you something else. I am glad I don't understand it. Now, if I could understand it, that would mean that God is no greater than the capacity of my intellect. And that God is a God too small for me to trust. I don't understand Him. I know Him. I love Him. And He has been revealed to me in the Word of God. And you can trust the Scriptures and you can trust Him. That said in Micah 5:2, a little baby is going to be born in Bethlehem. Isn't that wonderful? Hallelujah. What a Savior. What a book. Isn't Jesus wonderful?
1: Friend, remember that Jesus Christ was born of a virgin that you might be born again. To be born again means to receive Christ into your heart as your personal Lord and Savior. It means, therefore, that every sin is forgiven, buried in the grave of God's forgetfulness, and it means that one day, when Jesus comes again, or when we die, we'll be brought to heaven with Him. Would you like to be saved? Would you like to be born again? Would you? Then pray a prayer like this, and pray it from your heart. Mean it. Dear God, I am a sinner. I cannot save myself. I need to be saved. I want to be saved. You promised to save me if I would trust You. I do trust You. I open my heart. I receive You, Lord Jesus, into my life as my Lord and Savior. Take control of my life and begin now to make me the person You want me to be. And help me never, never to be ashamed of You. Pray that prayer, friend, and mean it. And if you do, write to us and let us know. We will rejoice. And we'll send you some literature to help you to get started in your Christian life.
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7: Many would say, I believe in the Holy Spirit. But my question is, do you know the Holy Spirit? 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He came in power at Pentecost. He's the most personal and perhaps the most misunderstood member of the Trinity. The study of the Holy Spirit as revealed in Scripture shows He is more than a feeling, more than a force, more than an emotion, more than an experience. So, who is the Holy Spirit? The Holy Spirit is God with us, God in us, and God at work through us. Discover more about the Holy Spirit than you ever imagined, and experience His presence and power as never before.

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1: Christ has given us eternal life and hope, and we're to be the ambassadors of that to the whole world. 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Oh, what a privilege that is.
0: That's coming up today on Turning Point.
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0: isn't it time to take the journey from knowing about the Holy Spirit to deeply knowing Him? 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
2: Somebody once asked comedian Jerry Seinfeld how to get better at telling jokes. His answer was pretty simple. The way to get better is to create better jokes, and the way to create better jokes is to write one every day. Then he explained how he does it. He buys a big wall calendar that has a whole year on one page. He hangs it on a wall that he sees every day, and then he gets a big red magic marker for each day he does his task of writing, and he writes a great big red X over that day. After a few days, he said, you'll have a chain. So just keep at it, and the chain will grow longer every day. You'll like seeing that chain, especially when you get a few weeks under your belt. Your only job next is to not break the chain. Now, that's just a story on the power of consistency. Deep down in our hearts, all of us wish we could develop the habit of consistency. And do you know how popular it is? A book on habits is in the New York Times bestsellers list and has been for a while, called Atomic Habits. Every time you look on that list, there's some kind of a book about habits, because everybody's trying to figure out, how can I have better habits? How can I live a more consistent life? And you don't have to be a Christian to feel that way. You just are a person, and you have a few things in your life you'd like to do more consistently. And the same is true in the spiritual arena, in our walk with the Lord. In his letter to the church at Colossae, Paul wrote what I believe is a powerful summary statement about what happens to us when the Holy Spirit takes control of our lives. Here's what it says. Listen to these words. Continue earnestly in prayer, being vigilant in it with thanksgiving. Meanwhile, praying also for us that God would open to us a door for the word, to speak the mystery of Christ, for which I am also in chains, that I may make it manifest as I ought to speak. Walk in wisdom toward those who are outside, redeeming the time. Let your speech always be with grace, seasoned with salt, that you may know how you ought to answer each one. You realize when you read this that it's an all-encompassing passage. For in these few verses, it's like Paul takes all we've been learning about the Holy Spirit, he wraps it up into three areas of life where most of us will admit we have the most difficulty living consistently for God. He talks about staying consistent in the way we pray and in the way we speak with grace. Let's take each one of them and follow what Paul said right from this passage of Scripture. Holy Spirit help for our worship begins with Paul's instruction for us to pray diligently. Colossians 4:2, continue earnestly in prayer. Continue in prayer is a command. It is not a suggestion. It is not something he says you should do if you feel like it. It says, don't let prayer be an afterthought. Don't let it be a ho-hum kind of thing you could take or leave. God wants us to pray diligently. He wants us to keep after it. even when it's not easy. Jesus taught his disciples to pray always and never give up. And if you read the New Testament carefully, you will see that this was the way they did it in the early church. These are verses from Acts and Ephesians, but listen carefully. These all continued with one accord in prayer and supplication. And they continued steadfastly in the apostles' doctrine, fellowship, breaking of bread, and prayers. But we will give ourselves continually to prayer, to the ministry of the word. Pray always with all prayer and supplication in the Spirit, being watchful to this end with all perseverance and supplication for all the saints. And 1 Thessalonians 5:17, which we all know, pray without ceasing. What does it mean to pray without ceasing? It doesn't mean to walk around muttering all day long, like you are in some kind of a trance. It has nothing to do with that. It means to take your prayer life seriously. I remember reading a story by John Stone Street, who was the president of the Colson Center. He told about a ninth grade Bible class assignment that he dreaded. He said, we had to go visit elderly shut-ins, and he and a friend went to see Mrs. Buchner, who was an 89-year-old widow on a country road in Virginia. The visit started awkwardly, and singing carols didn't help at all. As they prepared to leave, she said, can we pray together? John and his friend agreed, and Mrs. Buchner prayed with a warmth and confidence that made John realize she really knew God. 2 years later, unable to forget her, John visited again. He said, you probably don't remember me. John, she smiled, I prayed for you this morning. And she kept praying for him every day until she died. That's what Paul meant when he wrote, continue earnestly in prayer. Do you have anybody that prays for you every day? I'm blessed to have probably more than I know, but 3 or 4 people that I know pray for me by name every single day. And they even send me emails to let me know what they prayed for. Can you imagine what that feels like to know you have that strength? And when we receive that, we want to do that for others. The Bible says, pray diligently. Make prayer important. Sometimes it's not very important. We put it over here on the side. We go to church, we sing songs, we might even talk about Jesus, but prayer is it's a very difficult thing. And you know what? I read somewhere that if you want to empty a church, announce to the church that you're going to speak for 10 weeks on prayer. Nobody will come because everybody feels guilty about this particular subject. I don't want you to feel guilty, men and women. I want you to be encouraged to know prayer is a tremendous part of our life. And the Bible says, first of all, pray diligently. Then it says, being vigilant in it. Now, how in the world can you be vigilant in prayer? What does it mean to be watchful in prayer? First of all, it means to stay awake. I don't know about you. I have fallen asleep in a few prayers over the years. I had a hard night, got up in the morning, tried to pray, and all of a sudden I realized I was in a different zone. I don't know where I was. I'm sure God wasn't getting a lot out of my prayer. It means much more than that. It means to be watchful. It means to have an attitude of being spiritually alert. It means to notice what's going on around us, to be on the lookout for spiritual danger in our own lives, in the lives of others. Peter used this same word, vigilant, in his writing. He said, be sober, be vigilant, because your adversary, the devil, walks about like a roaring lion seeking whom he may devour. I'm not sure about you, but I've noticed that the discipline of prayer can easily slip away from you if you're not attentive to it. One day without prayer, which can happen to anyone, becomes 2 days. 2 days become 3. 3 days become a week, and then you wake up and realize with a start that a whole month has gone by and you've hardly prayed at all. Can I tell you 2 strategic things the devil does to make this happen? I've observed this over the years watching people and even in my own life. First of all, when you stop praying, the devil makes you feel really bad that you don't pray and you realize you shouldn't be praying. And then he says, you've not prayed in such a long time, you can't start again. And so what happens is the enemy gets in and he imagines with you a life without prayer, and before you know it, you have a life without prayer. Don't you let him do that to you. Here's what I know. Wherever you stopped in your prayer life, God will accept you to start right back again right now. It's never too much time that's gone by. If you realize and become convicted that you're not praying as you should, you don't have to go to class to figure that out. Just start doing it. Just start praying again. And you will discover that God will honor that. You've never slipped so far away from God that he won't accept you when you pray again. Don't let the devil tell you that. It's just not true. God loves you. His hands are reaching out to you. He longs for your fellowship. Don't deprive him of it anymore. Just get back to praying. That's what the scripture teaches us to do. So we're to pray diligently and watchfully. Notice this, we're to pray thankfully. Paul says in Colossians 4:2, pray with thanksgiving. Have you ever found yourself rushing into prayer, get halfway through it, and you realize you haven't breathed a single word of thanks to the Lord? All you've done is back your truck up and dump all your problems on his doorstep. We all get our gimme list together, don't we? Mine starts accumulating throughout the day, stored in some file in the back of my mind. I want this, I need that, I gotta have this and such and such. And sometimes, if I'm not careful, I can rush right into prayer with the list that is absent the thanking of God. The Bible tells us we're to begin our prayers with gratitude. Here's Psalm 100 and verse 4. Enter into his gates with thanksgiving and into his courts with praise. Be thankful to him and bless his name. Our very first words in prayer should be the words of gratitude. When you wake up in the morning, start by saying, Lord, thank you for another day. Thank you for a night of rest. And for the strength to face what's ahead, for my family, for the church. You've placed in my life, Lord, so many things. Thank you, thank you, thank you. I don't know if you need that kind of a reminder, but all of us know that if we're not careful, we ask God for everything and we thank him for very little. How many of you could give a witness that God is a wonderful God and he's worthy of our praise? Can I get a witness today? So Paul says, pray diligently, pray watchfully, pray thankfully, and then I love this one, pray evangelistically. Meanwhile, praying for also for us, that God would open to us a door for the word to speak the mystery of Christ for which I am also in chains, that I may make it manifest as I ought to speak. Now remember, Paul's writing this letter from prison. Colossians is one of the prison epistles. He's not asking for an open door so he can get out of jail. That's probably what I have been praying for, but not Paul. No, that's not the principal thing on his heart. That open door phrase appears in Scripture several times, and Paul is not saying, please open the door to my jail. He's saying, Lord, I want you to open the door for opportunity for me. He's affirming that God is the one who opens doors, but he opens them when we ask him. How do you know that? The Bible tells us that. Look with me at Revelation chapter 3. These things says he who is holy and he who is true, he who has the key of David, he who opens and no one shuts, and shuts and no one opens. I know your works. See, I have set before you an open door and no one can shut it. When we ask for open doors, we're really asking for opportunities. And when God provides one, you won't have to force it open yourself. It will be clear, unmistakable, wide enough to walk through with confidence. I've had some experience in that over my life. When we started the radio ministry years ago on one station here in San Diego, I didn't have anybody out there representing us, trying to get us other stations. But one by one, God opened doors. And we would hear from this station and that station. Somebody said, would you have liked to have started out with 2,000 radio stations? No, I wouldn't like to have started out with those, because the joy of seeing God make that happen along the way was so great. And the realization that I didn't have anything to do with it. I wasn't making it happen. God was doing it. It was such a tremendous time in my life. You and I get ourselves in a lot of trouble sometimes when we try to make our own opportunities, don't we? I'd rather not tell you the stories about when I've done that. They won't be edifying to anybody here, I'm sure. But I am the sort of person who will try to make things happen. And if I'm not careful, I run around rattling this door and rattling that door and saying, Lord, please open it for me. I know that we can pray for God to open doors, but then we have to let him open the door. And you notice, too, that sometimes he shuts doors. I don't know how long you have to live to be thankful for doors that have been shut, because I can look back and see places in my life where I almost went here, or almost went there, or almost did this, or almost did that, and God shut the door so that I couldn't do it. I wouldn't

kingdom, he wanted to make them understand. He says, I want to be clear in my teaching. We have some teachers here. I see some of you. I know that you pray for opportunities, but do you ever pray for clarity? That God will give you clarity when you speak? If you've ever done any teaching, you understand very well what Paul was praying for. Sometimes you see something so clear in your studies and you're so excited about it, and you can't wait to share it when you have your opportunity. And then you present it to a group of people and you watch a glaze form over their eyes. With a sinking feeling, you realize they don't have a clue what you've been talking about. Paul was saying, this is too important for me to muddle or obscure. I pray that I will be able to lay it out in a way that people can really and readily pick it up. I pray that a lot for what I do here. I don't want to just get up here and talk. Someone once told me a long time ago, if they haven't learned, you haven't taught. And that's a really interesting thing, is it not? If you teach and they haven't learned, you haven't taught. The Holy Spirit helps our worship. He helps us in these ways when we pray. Notice, secondly, the Holy Spirit will help us in our walk. Verse 5, walk in wisdom toward those who are outside, redeeming the time. When you walk, you just put one step in front of the other. You just take one step at a time. How many of you know the Christian life is just one step at a time? When you get ahead of that, you get in trouble, don't you? I was thinking about the verse that says, according to your days, so shall your strength be. How many of you are along with me when you say, Lord, this is Monday, I'd like strength for the whole week? No, you don't get strength for the whole week. You get strength for Monday. And when will you get Tuesday strength? On Tuesday. The Bible says, we walk by faith. And then he says in this passage something very interesting. He says, we walk toward those who are without. What a wonderful picture that is. There are many Christians who think that once you become a Christian, you shut off all relationships with the people in the world, and you stay a little bit each day in your holy huddle, and you live there for the rest of your time. I don't see that in the Bible. The Lord Jesus associated with sinners, with prostitutes, societal rejects. How are we supposed to win a world if we don't know anybody in the world? How are we going to touch people who don't know Christ if we're never with them? As someone has said, there's no impact without contact. So the Bible doesn't teach that you as a Christian should get over in your little group of other Christians and never talk to anybody who doesn't believe what you believe or live like you live. The Bible says, however, we're to live our lives toward them. In other words, live our lives in such a way that they will see the difference we make. If you're a Christian and you're working in a company where you're the only Christian, I promise you, they know it. If you're living at all the Christian life, they watch you. You're to live your life with a difference. And the Bible goes on to tell us a little bit more about how to do that as we move forward. Paul says in this passage that when you walk with wisdom, you do it openly toward those who are outside of the faith. You do your best to be an example for what Christ means to you as you live your life. I can promise you this. The people you work with are watching you every move. Once it becomes apparent you are a Christian, you are on display, an object of a curiosity, and they will monitor everything you say and everything you do. And you say, Pastor, I don't like that. Doesn't seem fair. That sounds like living in a fishbowl. I don't want that. Well, that's your problem. It's tough. That's the way it is. When you're a Christian, that's just the way it is. And if you try to live consistently in your own strength, you will fall flat on your face. But the Holy Spirit is here to empower you to live in such a way that environment around you, which is not Christian, causes a contrast to be seen in your life that is amazing. I remember one time when I was a student in Dallas Seminary, I was working for the Illinois-California Express. That's a freight company. I don't know if it's still in existence or not, but it was back then. And I did a lot of things during the time I was working there. I was a billing clerk for a while. That's where you can make the most money, so I tried to learn how to do that. But I worked a lot on the docks. And you know, the docks of a freight company, that's a good place to find out what the world is all about, I want you to know. I didn't know any Christians there.
I knew a lot of union members who were upset with me.

0: If they thought I was working too hard, they'd let me know. If I wasn't taking enough time off for my lunch break, they'd let me know. I'll never forget, one day I was in the truck and a guy came up to me, walked in the truck, and he looked at me and he said, "Jeremiah, why are you the way you are?" Oh, what a question that is. Why are you the way you are? What an opportunity to say, well, because I live for somebody else beside myself. I live for Jesus. The Bible says, be ready with an answer for everyone who asks you concerning your faith. You don't have to open that door to do that. God will open it. And then Paul says, redeem your time. Seize every opportunity, like merchants who were buying up a commodity in the market. This whole business of our walk before the world is so critical. And you say, it isn't fair that my faith should be a determinant in the life of somebody else. It isn't fair, it's just the way it is. That's why our responsibility is so great. I remember reading a story about the Russian writer Maxim Gorky. Gorky was a child when his father died, and he and his mother went to live with his grandparents. His granddad, Gorky recalled, was a religious man, but stern, irritable, and sometimes very cruel. His mother was very religious, but kind and gentle and understanding. Gorky wrote that when he saw his mother and his grandfather kneeling side by side in church, he could not believe that they were praying to the same God. He said there had to be two gods, one cruel and vindictive and the other loving and forgiving. I think sometimes when people see us, they must wonder about our God. Because you see, the way we interact with those outside the faith paints a picture of the God we worship. The Christ they see in you and in me is the only Christ they have, and they will evaluate. Robert Ingersoll, the famous infidel, had a godly aunt to whom he sent a copy of one of his books that were filled with attacking the Bible. He was a terrible man who wrote terrible things about the faith. On the flyleaf of this book, he wrote these words. He said, "If all Christians live like you, this book would never have been written." Ladies and gentlemen, whether we like it or not, we walk our faith toward the world. We're not going to be perfect. We're going to fall down sometimes. We're going to have to back up and retool, start over in some areas. But what Paul wants us to understand is that we're the Christians in this world. Christ has given us eternal life and hope, and we're to be the ambassadors of that to the whole world. And never has that been more important than it is now, because the world seems to be getting darker and darker. And the world gets darker, the light gets brighter, and we have the opportunity to represent our dear Savior in a world that rejects him. Oh, what a privilege that is, and how bold and strategic we should be in doing it. So then, Paul writes about the Spirit's help in our worship and in our walk. In verse 6 of Colossians 4, he helps us with our witness. He says, "Let your speech always be with grace, seasoned with salt, that you may know how you ought to answer each one." Now, the Bible says that one of the hardest things you and I will ever have to deal with is the control of our tongue. Do you know the book of James tells us that it's more difficult to bridle your tongue than it is to bridle a wild horse? You can let those words out, but you can't stuff them back in. You can send them forth, but you can't call them back. You can say them, but you can't unsay them. And we all know that. The tongue gets a lot of people in trouble. What we say, how we say it, when we say it. So it's not surprising that Paul would, in his final verse of this paragraph, talk about our Christian witness. Three ways the Spirit should influence our speech as we seek to live as witnesses toward the world. Very practical stuff here, you guys. Number one, our witness should be courteous. He said, "Let your speech always be with grace." I don't know about you, but I like gracious people. I pray to God that I will not be a grumpy old man, but a gracious old man. That's the way we should be. We should be gracious people. Many Christians turn away from Christ by the very way they present the truth of the gospel. I mean, you don't usually persuade people to know and love the Lord when you begin your conversation by telling them they're going to hell. That usually doesn't win you an open door. We read of our Lord Jesus that he was full of grace and truth. Truth packaged in grace. That's the way Christ related to men and women in his earthly walk, and so we should too. I read about four rites that I hope will help you remember what it means to speak with grace. The right words. Say what is true, but choose your words that are helpful and not hurtful. There are a number of ways to say the same thing. You can say it in a hurtful way, or you can say it in a helpful way. Always be edifying, which means build up, don't tear down. Number two, not just the right words, but the right way. The same words can sound gentle or harsh depending on how you say them. Grace has a special tone. It's not just what you say, but it's how you say it. Number three, not just the right words in the right way, but the right time. Timing is everything. Good words spoken at the wrong time can get you nowhere. And sometimes silence speaks louder than words. Ecclesiastes says there is a time to keep silent and a time to speak. So make sure you're doing this at the right time. And then there are right reasons. Don't just talk to hear yourself talk. Speak because you want to help and bless the person with whom you are talking. Ephesians 4:29 says, let no corrupt word proceed out of your mouth, but what is good for necessary edification, that it may impart grace to the hearers. What a great verse that is. J.C. Ryle said, speak the truth in love, because truth without love is barbarity, and love without truth is cruelty. To speak the right words in the right way at the right time for the right reasons is a challenge. And it can only happen when you let the Holy Spirit direct your life when you speak to those without the faith. Our witness must be courteous and it must be compelling. Notice Paul says next, let your speech always be seasoned with salt. What does that mean? It means don't let your words become flat and tasteless. Salt had two particularly important purposes in the New Testament. It was a preservative to keep things from spoiling. And it was used to create thirst in animals. I used to spend my summers with my uncle who had a farm in Pennsylvania. And I remember while being there, we used to put salt licks in the field. Those are big blocks of salt for the animals. And when they would lick those blocks of salt, they would be thirsty and then drink enough water. And by the way, that's the reason why they sell popcorn, potato chips, and nuts at your ball game. You eat a bag of potato chips at a ball game, and then you want to get a soft drink, and you get the biggest one they sell, and you make them happy, and you quench your thirst. Paul is saying, let there be something in what you say in your witness that compels people to know God. Get creative in how you communicate Christ. Talk in such a way that when people are around you, they sense this is not something you've put on. It is something in you that comes out effervescently with the power of the Holy Spirit. Let it be really you. Yes, let your speech always be gracious, but don't let it be flat. Don't load it up with canned phrases and Christian cliches. We all know what that sounds like. Have you ever asked somebody a question about the faith and they say something that you've already heard a million times in your life and it doesn't mean a thing to you because you know they're just telling you what they heard and it doesn't mean anything to them at all? We're to be filled with the wonderful truth of who Christ is. And let me just pause here to say this. When it comes to witnessing, don't make it harder than it is. You don't have to go to class to learn how to witness. You don't have to have a 10-week course at your church or at some Bible college. I'm not saying those things will help you to be better at it, but witnessing is just telling people what Jesus Christ has done for you. That's all it is. And everyone in this room who's a Christian can do that. If Christ hasn't done anything for you, then I would suggest you not talk too much to people outside the faith. But you all know he's done so much. And when he does something for you, make a note of it and just put it in your little file up here. Someday what he did for me is going to help me tell somebody else about my Jesus. I like to brag on Jesus, do you? I think we should be bold about that so that people know this is not about us. This is about the one who loved us and gave himself for us. Let your speech always be gracious, but don't let it be flat. Paul says our witness must be courteous and compelling and compassionate. He says, verse 6, that you may know how you ought to answer each one. You talk to people differently, not because your message is different, but because people are different. You suit your witness to the one with whom you are speaking. I talk to someone who has just lost a family member about Jesus in a much different way than I might talk to them if I were sitting with them at a ball game or something. You have to figure out the situation. You have to be compassionate about where those people are in their life and then talk to them in that mode. You don't just use the same four spiritual laws no matter where you go and what you do. If you do that, you're going to have a lot of awkward, discouraging experiences. Where are they? How can you relate to them? How can you love them in their situation? And how can you share the Lord Jesus with them? I think one of the most difficult things as a Christian is to witness to people who are in your own family. I've heard that from so many people over the years. Someone once told me something like this: when a wife talks to her husband about the Lord, she might be conveying to him, whether she wants to or not, that he hasn't been a good husband or one that he should have been. And so the spiritual thing is a way that she's just telling him he's not measuring up. What a difference when a woman comes to her husband, she says this: honey, you've been everything I could ever have asked for in a husband. I love you so much. You are a great provider, and I know you love me, and I'm so grateful for that. I just wish there was one thing we could share together that is so very special to me. How different that is from an accusatory comment, or you need to get saved, or whatever you say when you have those conversations. Same thing is true with our parents. Over the years, I've had many people say, my parents don't know the Lord, and whenever I try to talk to them, they get mad. Or they say, I don't want any of that stuff talked about in my house. You may not talk about that when you come here. And of course, they have the right to say that, and you should obey that. But a lot of times that happens because of the crazy way we go about trying to win our parents. Because the same rule is true. If you go back and try to witness to your father who's not a Christian, do you know what you might convey to him? You might convey that you think he was a bad father. After all, what kind of father would let his kids grow up without religion? So you need to season your witness and say to him, you've been a great dad. I couldn't have asked for a better one. But you know what, Dad? God has given me something so great, and I love you so much. I can't help but share with you what he's done for me. I wish you knew my God like I do. When you affirm a person's worth without blasting him or her with the gospel right up front, you win an opportunity. The Holy Spirit gives us the wisdom and the grace to do that. He empowers you and me to look at every situation and to discern how God wants us to tailor-make our witness to each individual. When Jesus met the woman at the well, in the hot noonday sun, he didn't say to her, you must be born again. No, that's what he said to Nicodemus. He spoke to her about thirst and the deeper thirst for God that we all feel within us. He spoke about water and the water of life that can become an unfailing source of refreshment through the years of our lives. Jesus was a master at taking the situation and speaking the truth to a person in the situation in which he found them. In the book of Acts, there was this man named Philip who met a government official from Africa who was traveling through the desert in his chariot. The man was reading from this old scroll, but he didn't understand what it meant. So Philip didn't give him a lecture. Philip jumped up in the chariot and he said, what are you reading? Does it make sense to you? And that African official said, no, it doesn't make sense. And after Philip explained the message about Jesus, we're told the African official got saved and he was baptized. But you see, that was a chariot. That was a different place. That was a different moment. The chariot experience wasn't the same as the well experience. They were two different experiences, two different places. Sheldon Van Auken was an American writer best known for his memoir. He wrote a book called A Severe Mercy, which is worthy of reading. It was published back in 1977. In his college, he was a convinced atheist. He thought religion was simply unnecessary, but he had some wonderful Christian friends who really cared about him and often talked to him about Jesus. They didn't argue with him. They just genuinely shared with him about what Jesus had done to change their lives. And it eventually started to bother him in a good way. He couldn't stop thinking about it. So he wrote a letter to C.S. Lewis and he said, "Something's happening to me and I don't even know what to do." Lewis wrote back and he said, "I think the Holy Spirit is after you and I don't think you're going to get away." And he didn't. He didn't get away. After lots of questions and honest conversations, Sheldon Van Auken put his trust in Jesus and later said he felt like he just jumped toward Christ and found that Christ was just holding him and waiting for him. We don't have to get everything done today. Your witness today might not get you to the place where you want it to go. Here's what I suggest. Don't witness to someone in such a way that if they reject the witness, they reject you. Witness to someone in such a way that if it doesn't materialize the first time, the door is still open to continue to talk about it. How many of you didn't come to Christ the first time you heard about him? You came to Christ 4, 5, or 6 times later after someone had loved you and told you how much they loved you and told you about how much Jesus had changed their life. We can be more effective if we just follow the scripture. We can be better in worshiping, better in walking, better in witnessing if we let the Holy Spirit control us from the inside.
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9: Have you ever just felt downright discouraged about living the Christian life and thinking, Lord, what in the world is going on? The harder I try, somehow the worse I fail. And so once in a while you've asked yourself the question, well, why should I try any longer? Because no matter what I seem to do, I keep seeming to fail at living the Christian life. Well, I think all of us have felt that way at times in our life. And so what we have to ask is why? Well, I think there are probably lots of different reasons that we failed the Christian life, but there's one I'm certain of. And that is that when you and I trust that Jesus Christ is our Savior, more than likely, no one sat us down and said, now look, there are some very basic principles that are absolutely essential to enjoying your relationship to God through Jesus Christ. If you keep these, then things are going to go right. If you violate them, they're not going right. And so you just have to understand what these principles are. Well, what I would like to do is to take one area of the Christian life and talk about these basic principles that are so absolutely essential. Now, we've been in a series on servanthood, and I want to continue that series today. And the title of this particular message is Servanthood, the Keys to Success. There are some very, very basic, essential principles that will be violated. And if they are, then our servanthood, our service to our Lord and other people is not going to be what it ought to be. And if we keep those principles in mind, then not only are we going to be a help to other people, glorify the Lord God with our life, but we too are going to sense a great feeling of contentment and joy and a sense of satisfaction that God is able to use us. So I want you to turn, if you will, to 1 Thessalonians in the 5th chapter. Now I want us to read one verse in this chapter, and then there are lots of verses I want us to look at. But 1 Thessalonians chapter 5, verse 24, deals with this first basic principle that I want us to look at in this whole area of servanthood. You recall that Jesus said, I am among you as one who serves. As the Father hath sent me, so send I you. And that is, Paul also said in Galatians chapter 5, verse 13, that we are in love to serve one another. So Jesus Christ sees all of His children as servants, and there are no big-shot servants and little-shot servants. We are all servants of God. The only difference in us is that some people have different roles than others. But all of us are on the same level in the eyes of God. In the 5th chapter of 1 Thessalonians, look at this 24th verse, if you will. He says, faithful is He who calls you, and He also will bring it to pass. Now, what in the world does He mean by that? Here, listen, here is the first basic principle, the first bottom line foundational key to our success as a servant. And let me say right up front, when I talk about being a servant, I'm not talking about just serving the Lord in the church building. I'm talking about being a servant of God for the simple reason that since all believers are servants, we're to be servants in our vocation, we're to be servants in our schooling, we're to be servants in the church, among our friends, among people who are strangers. A servant of God does not choose for himself or herself where they will serve or to whom they will serve. Now, I want to give you five basic principles, five keys here. Every single one of them is important. Here is the bottom line, foundational one of all of them found in this particular verse, and here's what it is. And that is, ministry or service is not something we do for God, but something God does through us. So I want you to jot that down. True ministry, true service is not something we do for God, but rather something God does through us. That is the basic foundational truth. It is probably the reason, misunderstanding here is the reason that so many people fail or refuse to serve the Lord because they don't get this one down. And that is that true ministry, true service is what God does through us, not what we do for God. Now, I want us to look at two or three scriptures. Look at this one here in the 24th verse. He says, faithful is he who calls you, and he also will bring it to pass. Now, what does that mean? Simply this, that whatever God calls you to do, whatever area of service you have, whatever area of service in your vocation, whatever area of service there may be in your church, whatever, whatever God calls us to do, here's what he promises. Faithful is he who calls you, he also will bring it to pass. That simply means that God, watch this, God assumes full responsibility for enabling us, helping us to carry out the work that he's called us to do, whatever it may be. So he doesn't leave us to ourselves to do whatever he calls us to do. Faithful is he who calls you, who will do it through us. Now, go back, if you will, to Philippians chapter 2, the second chapter and the 13th verse. Again, he states it a little different way than he would normally state it here. He says here, for it is God who is at work in you, both to will and to work for his good pleasure. Now, here's the key. When you and I trusted Jesus Christ as our personal Savior, at that moment, the Holy Spirit came in us to indwell us and to abide within us. He came for two specific primary reasons. There are others, but number one, to enable us to become the persons God wants us to be, and secondly, to enable us to do the work God has called us to do. That is, to be the kind of servants that he would have us to be. So this verse says, for it is God who is at work in you, both to will, that is, he's the one who calls us, he's the one who gives us the will and the desire, and to work for his good pleasure. So it is our Lord working within us. And so when you trusted him as your personal Savior, he didn't say, go do this work or that. He said, I will be in you and with you and upon you. It is not work that you do. It is the work that the Father is going to do through you. And that work is going to take place as a result of your being willing to yield to the presence and the power and the direction of the Holy Spirit in your life. It is not what we do for God. It is the work that God does through us. Now, here's the second principle, extremely important, basic principle, absolutely a key to enjoying our service for the Lord, to being successful and fruitful in our service for the Lord, whatever it might be. And what is that? Simply this. That is, no matter who is the object of our service, it is the Lord we serve. No matter who is the object of our service, it is the Lord whom we serve. Now, this is a very important passage here in Colossians 3 and Ephesians 6. So I want you to turn to both of these. Ephesians 6 first, if you will, and then if you'll turn to Colossians 3 and hold that, and then let's look at both of these passages. Because Paul says the same thing here in a little different way. Now, when Paul is talking and writing about slaves, in those days, of course, there are many people who were slaves. And they had masters. Some of those masters were Christians. And Paul admonishes those masters to treat their slaves as they would brothers and sisters in the Lord. So when he talks about slaves here in our day and time, here's what you and I could do. We could put employer for master and employee for slave because you are serving someone else. Now listen to what he says in this sixth chapter of Ephesians, first of all. He says, if you notice in verse 5, he says, now slaves or employees, be obedient to those who are your masters according to the flesh. That is, when he says masters according to the flesh, that simply means in this life you have a boss. All right. He says, do so with fear and trembling. That doesn't mean scared to death, but in the sense of obedience and reverence, in the sincerity of your heart. Now, he says, you are to do this. What are the next three words? What are the next three words in that passage? As to Christ. He says, you serve wherever you are as if you're serving the Lord himself. Verse 6, not by way of eye service as men pleases. That is, you don't do this just to get the approval of men. But he says, as slaves of Christ. That is, we are serving the Lord Jesus, doing the will of God from the heart. With good will, render service as to the Lord and not to men. Now, what he's simply saying is this, and I think that's it's very evident, that no matter who we're serving, it may be someone that your boss, you say, well, let me tell you something right now, brother. You don't know my boss. Don't put him in that category. It doesn't make a difference who he is. If you work for him, then you're responsible to him and you are subject to his or her authority. And so how are we to serve? He says, whatever we are doing, we are to look at those we serve as the Lord. That doesn't mean that we place Jesus in their position, but whoever we are serving is not the issue. The issue is that whatever I may be doing for you, I must see that I'm doing this for the Lord Jesus Christ himself. You may be the one who receives the benefit of my service. You may be the one who receives the benefit of my love. But I'm to see and look at you as knowing that in serving you, I'm serving the Lord Jesus Christ. Now look at this next passage. Colossians chapter 3. Look at this. Here's what he says in verse 22. Colossians chapter 3, verse 22. He says again, slaves, in all things, not some things, but in all things, obey those who are your masters on earth. A while ago he said masters in the flesh, same thing. Not with external service as those who merely please men. But he says, this is what you are to serve, with sincerity of heart, fearing the Lord. Whatever you do, do your work heartily. Put your whole being into it. As for the Lord, rather than for men. He says, now, whether you're working on an assembly line and you're turning bolts, you do it as you're doing it unto Jesus. Whether you're a school teacher, whether you're a mechanic, or whether you're a doctor, a lawyer, it doesn't make a difference what you're doing in life. Whatever we're doing, he says, we are to do that as unto the Lord. Now look, he says, heartily, as for the Lord rather than for men. Knowing that from the Lord you will receive reward of the inheritance, it is the Lord Christ whom we serve. Now, remember how he says this. He's talking about slaves. He's including those slaves who would meet the guest at the door and wash their dirty feet before they went into the dining room for the evening meal. He says, whatever you do, you wash those dirty feet as if you were washing the feet of the Lord. Whatever you do, we serve other people as unto the Lord. Now, if you'll think about it, this is a good way to deal with some things in life that we don't like to do. And I can remember when I used to work in a big food store and my job was clean up. That's what I did. I cleaned up. I swept floors and mopped stuff back down the meat place, and it was pretty bad. And I was in seminary those times and I needed extra money. And so I had to decide, now am I going to complain? Because I complained about the first 2, 3, 4, 5 days. And I thought, this is not going to work. I got to get my attitude right. So I just decided I was sweeping for Jesus. I was sweeping for him. So I got with it. One day the boss told one of my friends, he said, don't get in Stanley's way. Sweep you right out of this store. Well, don't get in my way. That's right. In other words, if I got to get this job done, then don't get in the way. Let's get it done. Now, I don't expect everybody to feel the same way, but I'll tell you this. I don't believe God tolerates laziness. I don't believe he puts up with laziness. And people who are always looking for an excuse not to serve him and to do a poor job. Listen, if I don't know any better, listen, if I do the best I can and my job isn't what it ought to be, it isn't poor in the eyes of God if that's the best I can do. And somebody needs to help me and train me and encourage me along. But if I'm just sloppy at it and want to do as little as I can and get by with as little as I can, I'm here to tell you what people don't realize is, listen, you may be a Christian, you may be a believer out there, and you are doing a sloppy job and you don't care what your boss thinks and you complain about him no matter what, I'm here to tell you, you will have to answer to God for poor service as a Christian. I don't care what you're doing. Now, there's a third principle, and that is this. very basic key to success in our service to the Lord. And that is that we serve out of our spiritual gift, not out of our natural talent. We serve out of our spiritual gift, not out of our natural talent. Now, let's distinguish between natural talents and spiritual gifts. For example, a person who is unsaved, as well as a person who is saved, is born with natural talents. And you watch in the athletic field, these awesome talents that people have, who can jump so far, run so fast, pass so far. I mean, all the things that happen in the athletic arena. It's amazing how talented people are. And so these are human, natural talents that God has given these people, and they have worked at them and sharpened their skills, and so they excel and they are rewarded as a result. Nothing wrong with that. Now, those same people who are talented in other areas, I can serve, for example, you look at Hollywood and you look on the stages all across America, nights and nightclubs, there are people who are very talented in their singing. But now, they are not operating out of a spiritual gift. They wouldn't be in those joints singing to begin with. But they have human talent. There are people in churches who have human talent. They operate out of human talent. And that is this natural talent that God has given, they get it at birth. Now, they operate on the basis of not depending upon the Lord necessarily, but rather they, in their relationship to other people, physically and so forth, they exercise these talents. Now, but a spiritual gift is a gift that is given when you and I are saved. This does not mean that that natural talent's not important. It's very important. Because God wants us to operate out of our spiritual gift and to use those natural talents. Now, let's distinguish here. The believer receives those spiritual gifts at their salvation experience, I believe. And these motivational gifts, whatever he's given us, are to be the motivation behind what we do. Now, I want you to turn to Romans chapter 12 for a moment. Look in Romans chapter 12. Beginning in verse 5 of Romans chapter 12. He says, so we who are many are one body in Christ, talking about the church, and individually members one of another. We relate to each other. And since we have gifts that differ according to the grace given to us, that is, God doesn't give us all the same gifts. So in his grace and goodness and love and kindness to you, he gives you this gift or gifts. In someone else, he gives others. He says, now according to the grace given to us, let each, listen, since we have these gifts that differ according to the grace given to us, let each exercise them accordingly. That is, whatever the gift is, we exercise it that way. Now, here are seven motivational gifts. Look at this. He says there is, notice if you will here, if prophecy according to the proportion of his faith, if service in serving, or he who teaches in his teaching, he who exhorts in his exhortation, he who gives with liberality, he who leads with diligence, and he who shows mercy with cheerfulness. Now, if you take these seven gifts and say, okay, these are seven motivational gifts, let me explain briefly what I mean by that. If you take these seven gifts and you understand their meaning and how they operate, here's what you'll discover. That there is one primary motivational gift that motivates you above all the rest. Mine happens to be exhortation. So, what do I live for week after week? I work and study and pray all week long because I am so highly motivated to do what? To exhort you to believe the Word of God, to place your trust in the Lord Jesus Christ, and to follow Him and obey Him so you'll get blessed and you will be a valuable servant of God. That's what I'm all about. I'm not all about anything else. I'm all about exhorting and encouraging you. I'm an encourager by heart. But if I were a prophet, I'd get up here. You know what my emphasis would be? The Bible says, without Jesus Christ, you are hell bound. If you've never put your trust in Jesus Christ, you're going to hell. And I'm telling you, if you don't want to burn and pop in hell, you better trust Jesus as your Savior. Well, it's not that that's not true. It's just that that's not my gift. I sure am glad it's not. I'd have a hard time telling somebody that every time. But a person who has the gift of prophecy and evangelist, there is a place for them. God called them for that. And there are times we need to be challenged. And so he has placed in the church all of these gifts. And he's placed them there because when you put all of this together, when we all work together, there's not anything God cannot do through a fellowship of people when the people who are part of that fellowship are doing what? They are working out of and motivated by their spiritual gift to do what God has called them to do. Now, I want you to turn to 1 Peter chapter 4. I gave you this passage before, and I'll give it to you probably several times later because it's such an important gift. This is what Peter says about the whole idea. And you see, as we've said before, service is not an option. Serving the Lord is not an option. Somebody says, well, I'm going to decide whether I'm going to or not. Well, you need to ask the Lord what he thinks about it. And I can tell you it's not an option. It is the command of our Lord. Listen to what he says in this passage. 1 Peter chapter 4. He says in verse 10, as each one has, not going to, has received a special gift, that is one suited to your personality, to your makeup, to your whole being, a special gift, employ it. Put it to work in serving one another as good stewards of the manifold grace of God. And so how do I serve God? By serving someone else. He says, now each one of us has received a gift, and he says it is our responsibility to put it to work serving one another. So what you have to ask is, well, Lord, am I gifted? Somebody says, well, you know, God didn't gift me. Yes, he did. Well, I don't know what it is. It's your responsibility to find out. How do I find out? If you're willing for us to help you find out, we'll help you find out what your gift is. Does that mean if you have the gift of service that you can't teach? No, it doesn't mean that at all. And oftentimes a person with the gift of teaching has a very, very strong servant attitude, willing to help people to learn, willing to do whatever's necessary. So it doesn't mean that you only have one. Now, there are many other gifts that the Bible speaks of in 1 Corinthians chapter 12. Many other gifts. But I do believe there are those seven motivational gifts that are the undercurrent of everything we do. What motivates us? And so it'd be interesting for you to find out what yours is, and I think we can help you if you let us do it. Now, what is the fourth key? The fourth key to our servanthood, that is, if we're going to be a success at it, is this. And that is, listen, to realize you cannot serve God and yourself at the same time. You cannot do it. You cannot serve God and yourself at the same time. Turn, if you will, to Luke chapter 16. And most of us know this passage by the rich man who went to hell. But there are a lot of other wonderful verses in this passage. Look, if you will, in the 16th chapter. And look at the 13th verse. Luke chapter 16, verse 13. And notice what he says. He says, no servant can serve two masters, for either he will hate the one and love the other, or else he will hold to the one and despise the other. You can't serve God and mammon. Now, what he means here primarily, and when he says mammon, is money. Now, that's the context in which he's talking about. But the truth is, you can't serve God and yourself at the same time. If you're just serving God just for money, you can't do that. In other words, if you are a servant to money and wealth, then you can't be a servant to God at the same time. You can talk it, but it's not true. Notice what he said. No servant, not some, most, almost, no servant can serve two masters, for either he will hate the one and love the other. Look at the contrast. Hate and love, he says, or despise the other and hold to the other. Now, the truth is we cannot. You and I cannot serve ourselves and serve God at the same time. Now, let's look at it this way. We can deceive ourselves. Any one of us can be deceived by our service. And so when I think about that, I think about, okay, how would I know when I am deceiving myself, and how do I know when I'm serving the Lord? Very simple. I'll know that I'm serving myself when I am more interested in pleasing people than I am pleasing God. That's not the way we serve the Lord. We serve the Lord based on commitment, devotion to Jesus. It's a matter of devotion. Who is this God whom I serve? Now, the last principle. Here's the last principle. I mentioned this to you before, but I'll make it as a principle today because it is so very important. This is the fifth and the last one. And that is, the fifth principle is that we realize when real ministry takes place. When does real ministry take place? Well, here's when it takes place. When, let's say this is God and his resources, when divine resources meet human needs through a loving channel, then ministry is taking place. Now watch this. Let's say that here's God, and he sees you in your need. So what does he do? God doesn't send it down from heaven. You may need a word of encouragement, or you may need something physically. He doesn't send it to you straight from heaven. What does he do? God, who sees your need, also sees an available person over here. So what does God do? Seeing your need, he moves this person who's available. And what does that person do? they obey God, and they become the channel, and God works through that person to get to you and meet your need. So here's the beautiful triangle by which God operates. God, seeing your need, seeing an available servant, moves the servant, and that servant is God's channel through which the needs are met. That's the way He operates. Now, the wonderful thing about that is this. He could do it without us. Listen, do you understand that God has gifted us? He's graced us by putting us in the triangle. That is, He could send it from here to there. But He says, no, because I love you, here's what I'm going to do. I'm going to send it from me through you to them so that you have an opportunity of serving and acting Godlike. You have an opportunity of building reward in heaven. You have an opportunity of having a sense of satisfaction that you're useful for God. So I'm going to include you in the triangle. Now, there are three things that are very essential to that. First of all, in this triangle, first of all, as the available vessel over here, there are three things that must be true of us. Number one is awareness. I must be aware that God is speaking to me, aware that there is a need here. Secondly, I must be available. Just being aware is not sufficient. Being available says, Lord, I do recognize this need, and Father, what would you have me to do? And God says, here's what I want you to do. Availability. And the third is reliance, relying upon God within me to be able to be that channel by which that need is met. The question is, are you available for God to use you to meet human needs, whatever it is around you? And I'm going to tell you with all of my heart, listen, with all of my heart, I do not understand how anybody could say no to God. I don't understand that. This is the God who said, I've written your name in the Lamb's Book of Life. I am going to bring you home to heaven. When your breath, when your heart beats the last time, they're not going to put you in a grave. Immediately, you're going to be in my presence, and I'm going to bless you for eternity. We're going to live together for eternity. You're going to serve me forever. How can I tell that kind of a loving God who sent His only begotten Son, Jesus, to bleed at the cross for me and tell Him no? I couldn't. And I don't believe you can with an honest heart.
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9: Have you ever thought about what a portrait of you would reveal? 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

In today's message, breaking free from fear, sin, and death, those things that call people to panic and to lose faith. Listen, we're going to dive into the Word of God, and we're going to see how if we take those steps to follow Jesus, those things will begin to evaporate in our lives. Jesus Christ alone gives freedom from all of those plagues that people deal with. Think about this. Only the Holy Spirit can truly change our lives. That's what God's promise is all about to us. He will prod you. He will move you. He will love on you in the direction that He wants to work in your life. But far too many of us are bound up in legalism. And yet Jesus sets us free from all of that. He gives you and I the power to walk with God freely and in a loving, dynamic relationship. But you must decide, my friend, whether you're going to receive that free gift of eternal life through Jesus Christ that He bought, that you cannot work for, and you're going to let Him rescue you so that you might become one who has surrendered to Him. Christ is all. He paid it all, and He loves you. Legalism puts that upon us, and the two cannot coexist. Friends, faith will set you free from all of these things and give you a brand new path of life, new life, to be quite frank with you. And if you're tired of fear and calling the shots and tired of sin promising you things but never fulfilling, in fact, leaving you empty, and you're tired of living in the shadow of constant fear of death and all of those things that come with it, the gospel offers you and I the real, true escape that God provides. Not by trying harder, as I've been saying, but by the Spirit of God. Let God move in you. So grab your Bibles and let's dive into the Word of God together as we study today this message.

Redeemer, and his name, he's announced his name as Yehoshua. It's shortened to Yah in the Bible. And some of you may be hearing this for the first time ever, but if you dive into this, you will find out from Genesis to Revelation, it's none other that the Yah is the one that is the Yehovah, the one that is Hallelujah. That's his name, his actual name. My name's Jack. His name is Yah. The Bible reveals the name of our God. And he's to be praised and he's to be honored. And why do I bring this up? Because he's transparent. He's open to us. And Paul is saying, I'm not going in my own power. You guys are going to send me in prayer, but I'm going with God on this. Listen, friends, listen carefully. You go with God, you're not shaken by stuff. You understand that? Listen, I mean this with all love. The days are very soon coming and you will experience them when your faith is going to be challenged and you're going to choose to listen to God or to man. And as it were, the ground's going to shake underneath you. And I'm not talking about an earthquake. And you'll be called upon to choose whom you will obey. Will it be the Lord Jesus Christ? I heard a podcast this last week driving home. I listen to this guy's podcast often. And the guy's a new believer. He's very famous. One of the largest podcasters in the world. He recently came to Christ. And he said, I don't know what's going on with me. I was completely fine. I didn't fear death when I was sleeping with everybody. I was doing all kinds of drugs. I had no fear. And he said, then I accepted Jesus. And I've been reading people's books. And I've been reading or listening to sermons. And I've been going to various churches. And he says, no, I'm scared to death to die. I'm scared to death. I'm absolutely paralyzed by fear. And I was yelling. I was yelling in my truck to the podcaster, and here's what I was saying. In fact, I got so frustrated, I had to text all the pastors, and I just said, you need to pray for me. I'm listening to this podcast right now. I'm about ready to have a heart attack. Because the guy that he had with him was not answering the question. Dude, if you've come to Jesus Christ, you've been delivered from the grip of fear and death. That if you trust Christ and him alone, he raised you from the dead. That he has taken the sting of death, the Bible says in the book of Hebrews, away from us. Do you understand that? Look, nobody wants needles and tubes and all that kind of stuff and suffering. Nobody wants that. For the believer, death is not a problem. I'll admit, it's getting to that is a problem. But the moment we die, the Bible says, God says, precious in the sight of the Lord is the death of his saints. Listen, some of you may not be here next year or next month. Maybe your time is up. If you're a believer, if you trust Christ Jesus, listen, your graduation's coming. And you don't need to fear that. Pastor, don't talk like that. Only a non-believer would be terrified of death. Or, as in this man's case, let's give them a benefit of the doubt. If he came to Christ, notice that his fears came listening to various ministers and reading certain books. Answer to the problem. Stop listening to others and stop reading other books. Read God's book and thereby hear him speak. There'll be a great shift, but a lot of people don't want to do that anymore. Why pray when we can ask Alexa? Why pray when we can ask ChatGPT? And a lot of people today, a lot of young people today, get all their answers from AI. They don't pray. They don't need to pray. You think I'm kidding? Only old people think I'm kidding right now. The young people are saying, oh, dude, that hurts. John 14, verse 23. Jesus answered and said to them, if anyone loves me, he will keep my word, and my Father will love him, and he will come to him and make our home with him. The life of the new believer, the life of the Spirit, the ministry of the Spirit. Paul is saying, will you come with me in spirit? The Bible says in Romans chapter 8, verse 11, Romans 8, 11, but if the spirit of him who raised Jesus from the dead dwells in you, he who raised Christ from the dead will also give life to your mortal bodies through his spirit who

0: dwells in you. That man who is afraid of dying, he needs to be reminded. This Christian needs to be reminded that's in the Bible. Romans 8:11. Last time I checked, which was yesterday, it's still in the Bible. God raises the dead. And the Spirit of God, look, the Bible says the Spirit of God rose Jesus Christ from the dead, and the same Spirit will raise you from the dead also. That's the best news in the entire world. Amazing. I have this in notes. It's on page 6, and it says, I just called it move-in day. Can you say today that the Holy Spirit dwells in you? Don't answer. Don't answer. Can you honestly say, remember, forget about everybody in church, be all alone for a moment. Can you say to yourself, I know the Holy Spirit dwells in me? I tell you how you'll know. If the Holy Spirit dwells in you, he will constantly prod you towards things of meaning, of purpose, of good, of hope, of life. Things that matter. You know what? If the Holy Spirit's in you, he will move you toward vision. Vision meaning, I see that. I'm not going to wait around for anybody else to do that. I'm going to go do that by his power, just like the Apostle Paul. I'm transparent, I'm weak, I'm nothing, but he is all-powerful God. And then look, he goes on. Or this goes on. Can you say that the Holy Spirit dwells in you? Let me tell you this. If he dwells within you, then you will know it. Nobody moves into our house or their house where you live and you do not know it. When someone's in the home with you, you know it. When you go into a place, you know it. When someone comes into that place where you're at, you know it. We know this as humans. Christian friend, one of the great comforting facts about our lives is that we're not perfect and we know it. But he is, and him in us causes us to continue on. His presence can be experienced. I'm not going to define how, because I'm sure it's in various ways in people's lives. But he's present. Look at verse 30, eager. He's saying, will you please come with me? And as we continue on together, he's talking to us here about being eager. Eager enough to change the world. I hesitated in pointing out that sub-point that underlines the main point, but it's true nonetheless. But, you know, we hear about this stuff all the time, but the world doesn't change. Oh, be a change maker. You can change the world, we tell our kids. You can change the world. And it's all true if, right? It's all true if. If we're focused on the things of God and if we're powered and empowered by God, that you strive together with me in prayers for God for me. This man's precious. Do you hear him? How many people would say this? How many people would say, it's really important to me. I'm asking all of you to determine to go through whatever pains it takes you to please remember to pray for me. Who says this? We are a strange culture. We are a hard people to bless because we're proud. I'm proud. 68 years old, and I'm so immature that I still get into these loving, cute little debates when we might go out to dinner with friends, and I've got to be the one that gets the bill. It doesn't matter what my motive is. My motive could be spectacularly honest and true. I love them, and I'm going to bless them. So I've got a routine, and I'll either tell the server or the manager in advance. Sometimes I'll call ahead and say, listen, this is a setup. I love my friends. They have a tendency to grab the bill. Don't give it to them. I'll come in with a code. You know, I'm the guy. That's the one. And it's done from love, but then I also realize that there's pride in that. And the danger of that is what? Here's the danger. Well, gosh, I guess you're right, Pastor Jack, because there could be pride in whatever I do. So I don't want to do that. So I'll do nothing. Listen. Together, you guys, listen, together we are so absolutely weak, even together. We're weaker when we're apart, but we're weak. And the Bible says, in your weakness, I will perfect my strength. Yes. Only God is the one who can say, you know, you've been a horrific sinner. Yes, Lord. Let me just show you, Jack, a little brief snapshot of your past. Right. For young people, that was the... That was a... What is it called? See, look, I don't even know. That was the camera, the projector. And it sees you, you know, you're getting into trouble. And God says, I have it all on record. You know, the Bible says it writes everything down. And you're mortified. And just listen, just when your chin gets welded to your chest because of shame, he picks you up and he says, but I died on the cross for that. If you're willing to invite me in, I died on the cross. I already paid the price for that, but it doesn't benefit you at all, Jack. The price has been paid, but you have no benefit from that price I paid unless you apply what I gave or made available for your own life. Will you accept me? Will you receive? No, that's okay, Lord. I called ahead. I paid the bill in advance. I told the server to bring it to me. That's human works. I prayed 3 times. I did this. I prayed 5 times. I gave this much money. I'm good. Little do you know that the film is still running. And God is saying, by the works of the law, you cannot come to me. You can't see me. You could be so pure in your eyes. But I'm talking like him. He said, I already told you in the book of Isaiah that your righteousness is as filthy rags. The word in Hebrew is, your righteousness are as menstrual cloths. Yeah. It's like, really? Really? That's gross. And God says, that's right. So what do I do about this? Take all of this and hand it to me. Wait. The eternal God, who's pure, who came into this world to show us the way, died on the cross for me, rose again from the dead to empower all of these promises. You will take it for, you want me to hand it to you? That's right. I can't believe you would even touch me. I can't believe you would even take this from me. Give it to me. That's the struggle. Pride immediately erupts with stupid things like this. I'll come back next week. I'll think about it. Or I'll tell you what I'll do. I'm going to clean up my act and then I'll give my heart to Jesus. You'll never be saved. You'll be lost for all eternity that way. Have you noticed one of Satan's greatest tactics is to tell you tomorrow? Don't become a fanatic. You don't want to be one of those Jesus freaks, do you? A little later, you're young. There's so much of life to live. Translation, we're terrified that you're listening to the love of God. You better run away from that because, listen, we want to shorten your life as fast as possible by keeping you blinded and suck you into the pit of hell so we can inflict pain into the heart of God because we hate him because he made you humans in his image and he loves you. and he redeemed you. And we will do everything to stop that. So they do everything to tempt you to stay drugged, to stay sexed up, to stay pursuing money, whatever the distractions are, trinkets, glitter. Let's pray. Father God in heaven, I'm asking you, Lord, enough has been said. It's decision time. Lord, I pray for every person that's hearing this message, only Bible, only verses, only your Holy Spirit. They're brought into the valley of decision right now. Yes or no for Jesus? You going to stand on the dock or are you going to get on board? You going to stand on the platform or are you going to get on? You going to stay in your religion or are you going to meet God? Are you going to try to keep convincing yourself that you're okay instead of giving up your life to him? Wherever you're at, whoever you may be, you know enough right now from this message to respond to Jesus. Tell him right now in your own words, I'm asking you, Jesus, to forgive me of my sins. You know everything that I've ever done. You know the things that I thought I had kept secret. And you're exposing them right now. And I'm mortified. If that ever got out, my friend, it's all coming out. Unless it's covered by the blood of the Lamb. Jesus died on the cross for you. And the only way that you can survive death is by putting your faith in Christ Jesus now. To say to him, I believe you died on the cross for my sins and you rose again from the dead. And I receive you as my Lord and Savior. I decide today to walk with you, Jesus. I want to go with you. And we say to you, come with us. Come with us, brand new brother or sister. Come with us, for at the end of our journey, we enter into his very presence of glory. Because Jesus has paid it all, and all to him we owe. In his name we pray, and all God's people said, amen. Amen. God bless you, church. If you just prayed that prayer with me, you are a new creation in Christ. That's what the Bible says. The old things have passed away. All things have become new, which is why I want to say congratulations in the Lord Jesus Christ. You are now his. And the next thing you want to do is this. Start walking with Jesus every day, talking with him as you simply open up the Bible. Open up the Bible, talk to him. Like a dialogue. That's what prayer and Bible reading is all about. Speak with him. Talk with him. Learn of him. He will show you the way through the Bible. Live by the Spirit of God. That's what I'm talking to you about right now. That's what it's all about. Not by rules and regulations, not by some organization, but by the Spirit of God using the Bible in your life. And the Holy Spirit loves to move in your life, and he wants to set you free with purpose. And he's the one that will make you obedient as you make that step with Christ. And again, welcome today to that very step. The rest of your life will change from this moment forward. To help you in your walk with God, go to jackgibbs.com. 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And also for those who would like to support this work in getting the gospel out. 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So until next time, God bless you guys. You can stay tuned at our various social media websites, Facebook, Instagram, so much more. But listen, be looking up, stay in the Word of God, and let's walk with him all the way to the end.
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7: We, in order to enjoy the prospects and the promises of our eternal salvation, need to understand what Romans 8 provides for us, and that is the triumph of our Savior's love. This, I think, is the most precious of all promises, that the Lord's love never fails, because if I wasn't sure of that, I couldn't enjoy any of the benefits. It introduces two hypothetical questions. Number one, can God reject us? Can God become so weary of us that he changes his mind? Can God say, I've had about all I can take out of you. You're such a disappointment. You fall short so often. You bring reproach on my name. You are an embarrassment. You are a problem to my church. You don't honor my word as you should. You stumble and fall into the same sinful patterns that you were stumbling and falling into years ago. I'm worn out picking you up and dusting you off. I'm weary of the mixed messages you send to the people who know you, because sometimes you act like a Christian and sometimes you don't. Could God just say, I really can't take it anymore. I'm canceling your eternal life. Or the second question would be this. The hypothetical possibility is that we reject God, that we say, look, I've been hanging in there as a Christian doing my part, and I don't really get the answers to my prayers that I would like. Does marriage have to be so difficult? Does my husband have to be such a jerk? Do I have to struggle at work? Do I have to fight the people close to me that should love me but make life difficult? And why all the illnesses and the diseases? And I've prayed for a long time, and I'm weary, God, of your failure to step in and make my life what I think it should be, if you really loved me. So those are the two hypothetical possibilities, that God gets tired of us and rejects us, or we get tired of him and reject him. Well, the answers are in this section, starting in verse 31, and that's why the question is posed. What then shall we say to these things? And first Paul poses the question, can God reject us? Look at that first part of the second half of verse 31. God is for us. The assumption here is that God is for us. How do we know that? Look at verse 32. He, meaning God, who did not spare his own son, but delivered him over for us all, how will he not also with him freely give us all things? Amazing statement. The greatest proof of God's promise to keep us is what he sacrificed to get us. So the first question is, would God become weary of us? Would he let go of us? Would he cancel our salvation? And Paul's answer, from the greater to the lesser, is verse 32. He gave his greatest gift. He will give the lesser gifts to sustain what the death of his son purchased. Well, if there's nothing we can do to cause God to reject us, can someone else come along, let's say, and convince him that we are an embarrassment, that his reputation would be protected if he didn't have to identify with us? If he just cut us off, we wouldn't bring a blight on his lovely name. Could someone come to God and say, God, you're really giving up your credibility by holding on to John MacArthur? He's an embarrassment. You'd be better off to disconnect with him. Could somebody else come and do that? Listen to Isaiah 50, verse 7. For the Lord God helps me, therefore I'm not disgraced. Therefore I have set my face like flint, and I know that I will not be ashamed. He who vindicates me is near. Who will contend with me? Let us stand up to each other. Who has a case against me? Let him draw near to me. Behold, the Lord God helps me. You want to make a case against me? You're going to have to get through him. Who will bring a charge against God's elect? Well, who would want to do that? Satan? In the case of Job? Satan in the case of Joshua the high priest in Zechariah 3? Satan in Revelation 12:10, the accuser of the brethren who is before God, what does it say? Night and day, relentlessly indicting us, relentlessly bringing the case against us to God. Same kind of case he brought with regard to Job. Will God hear that charge? Can somebody successfully, verse 33, bring a charge against God's elect? Answer, God is the one who justifies. Literally, God the one justifying. No, he cannot condemn and justify at the same time. The case against believers and against their justification may be fought by Satan, but to no avail, because we are covered with the righteousness of Christ, who bore our sin. Satan can bring all the accusations he wants. God will never condemn those whose condemnation was paid in full by his Son. Say, well, wait a minute. We haven't heard from the Son. What's he got to say about this? Verse 34. Who is he who condemns? Christ Jesus? What if he says, I'm fed up. I'm embarrassed by these vacillating Christians who bear my name. Could our Lord Jesus turn against us? The answer comes, Christ Jesus is he who died. Point one, he paid the full price for our sin. He died. He can't condemn us. He was condemned for us. He was delivered over to death on account of our transgressions, back in chapter 4, verse 25. Not only that, who was raised, which means the Father was fully propitiated, fully satisfied that Christ paid the full and complete price for the sins of the elect and raised him from the dead for our justification, signifying that his death accomplished our eternal salvation. Would Christ turn on us? No, he died in our place. Would he turn on us? No, he was raised by the Father, validating the efficacy of his death. Thirdly, he is at the right hand of God. He is at the right hand of God. He's been exalted to heaven, to the Father's right hand. As Psalm 110, verse 1 says, the Lord said to my Lord, sit at my right hand until I make your enemies a footstool. Christ died a substitutionary death that pleased God. God raised him from the dead. God exalted him to his right hand, which validates the efficacy of his work on the cross. That's not all. There's a fourth feature. He is now at the right hand of God interceding for us. Christ won't turn against us. He intercedes for us as a merciful and faithful high priest. In John 11:42, he said, I know, Father, that you always hear me. I can't resist reading a few verses out of John 17 that take us right into his intercession. Verse 13, John 17, this is Christ's intercession. Now I come to you, and these things I speak in the world so that they may have my joy made full in themselves. I have given them your word. This is Christ in his intercessory work. I've given them your word, and the world has hated them because they're not of the world, even as I am not of the world. I do not ask you to take them out of the world, but to keep them from the evil one. They're not of the world, even as I am not of the world. Sanctify them in the truth. Your word is truth. As you sent me into the world, I also have sent them into the world. For their sakes, I sanctify myself that they themselves also may be sanctified. I do not ask on behalf of those alone, but for those also who believe in me through their word, those who come in generations after the apostles, that they may all be one, even as you, Father, are in me and I in you, that they also may be in us and the world may believe that you sent me. The glory which you have given me, I've given to them, that they may be one just as we are one. I in them and you in me, that they may be perfected in unity so that the world may know that you sent me and loved them even as you have loved me. Father, love them the way you love me. Christ isn't going to turn on us. He died in our place. He was raised by the Father for having accomplished our eternal redemption. He was exalted to the right hand of God, triumphant in His death. And He now ever lives to intercede for us. God will not turn on us. Satan cannot effect a change in God's commitment. Christ would never, ever turn on us because He accomplished everything to secure our everlasting salvation. Okay. What about the other hypothetical? Could a believer reject God? Can you really deconstruct? Can you really say, I'm done with Christianity? I'm worn out with it? You hear this so often. You know, I was raised in some kind of rigid Bible environment, and I didn't get my questions answered, and I don't like the direction that life was taking me, and I don't want anything to do with that. I grew up maybe in a Christian family, at some point affirmed my faith in Christ, but I've changed my mind. So the question is, starting in verse 35, could a believer reject God? And the question comes, who will separate us? Or what will separate us from the love of Christ? Now it's our turn. Would we walk away? Can life become so difficult, so disappointing, so tragic, so defective, so unfulfilling, so troublesome that we say, look, I've had enough? Is that possible? Well, Paul says, let's check a few things. Could tribulation do that? That's the Greek word thlipsis, which basically means pressure. Pressure, affliction, outward difficulty, accusation, rejection, bodily harm, thlipsis. In Latin, it's like flailing, like wooden leather whips, lashing. Very common word. It even appears in the agrarian environment when speaking about separating chaff from wheat, beating the grain. Can life just be so difficult that we reject Christ? Outward difficulty. Or maybe distress, second word, inward difficulty. Stenochoria, it means narrow. Narrow space, hemmed in, no way out. Can I become in my own mind so unfulfilled and so desperate that I don't see any way out and I can't find fulfillment, that I would turn away from Christ? Or maybe let's be more direct, persecution, abuse. Literally, the word means abuse, physical, mental abuse at the hands of Christ haters. Would that do it? Or famine, starving to death, perhaps because of that persecution, deprivation, nakedness also associated with persecution. And then just a general word, peril, danger. Being exposed to treachery, being in a culture where your life is threatened because of hostility, or even a sword, makaria, meaning death. Could any of these things cause me to turn my back on my Savior? And oh, by the way, that list of seven were very personal to Paul because they were all part of his biography. Paul had all of that in, honestly, mega doses. He chronicles that, all his suffering, beaten with rods and whips and shipwrecked and all the things he told the Corinthians. Was that enough to turn him against the Lord? It was to be expected. Quoting Psalm 44, 36, he adds, just as it is written, for your sake we are being put to death all day long. We were considered as sheep to be slaughtered. Now that's where you see the personal touch. I lived through all this. This is not hypothetical. This is my own experience. And I'm here to tell you, I've been through it all. I've felt the powers of the pressure and the distress and the persecution and the hunger and the nakedness and the cold and the danger and the sword, which eventually flashed in the sun and severed his head from his body. And it's to be expected. And all of it, for your sake, verse 36. So, it's all happening to me because I'm connected to you. This wouldn't be happening to me, Paul is saying, if I didn't represent you. I was willing to take up my cross and follow. I'm not sure I understood what it was going to mean. This is a lot to bear. Could this do it? No, verse 37. But in all these things, we overwhelmingly conquer, not in our own strength, but through him who loved us. We are huper nikomen, super conquerors, winners of a sweeping victory, not just a bare escape. Love triumphs, but it's not so much our love as if it could triumph independently. It's his love that holds on to us. What does it mean to be a super conqueror? I think it means two things. You not only do not find yourself separated from Christ, but you find that, first of all, trials work to your greater good. Anytime you survive a trial and your faith is intact, that is a testimony to the validity of your true saving faith. But also, you find yourself strengthened. The trials that you have a strengthening work. They allow you to strengthen others, as our Lord told Peter. They increase your hatred of sin. They drive you to God. They help you recognize your weaknesses. And that's why the Bible says trials perfect you. Trials work to your greater good, and secondly, they work to your greater glory. The benefits of those trials are going to show up in heaven. Listen to 1 Corinthians, I'm sorry, 2 Corinthians 4, 7. I know you know this, it's very familiar. For a momentary light affliction is producing for us an eternal weight of glory. So the weight of our glory is connected to the affliction here. Our momentary light affliction, relatively speaking, is producing for us an eternal weight of glory far beyond all comparison. So in what way are you a super conqueror? You not only conquer by sustained love to the Lord, because he sustains his love for you, but the trial works to your greater good, which instead of weakening you, makes you stronger, and it increases your eternal glory. Now, the Corinthians weren't particular models of virtue or obedience. They had their issues, didn't they? But whatever victory they had over these kinds of assaults increased their strength and added to the eternal weight waiting for them in heaven. Just an Old Testament passage comes to mind as we kind of wrap up. Isaiah 41:10. Do not fear, for I'm with you. Do not anxiously look about you, for I'm your God. I will strengthen you, surely I will help you. Surely I will uphold you with my righteous right hand. Behold, all those who are angered at you will be shamed and dishonored. Those who contend with you will be as nothing and will perish. You will seek those who quarrel with you, but will not find them. They'll disappear. Those who war with you will be as nothing and non-existent. For I am the Lord your God who upholds your right hand, who says to you, do not fear, I will help you. Do not fear, you worm, Jacob, you men of Israel. I will help you, declares the Lord, and your Redeemer is the Holy One of Israel. Back to Romans 8. So there's no possibility that God is going to stop loving us, and there's no possibility that we're going to stop loving Him. As enduring as His love for us is, that's how enduring our love for Him is, because the love that we give to Him is that love which comes from Him, shed abroad in our hearts by the Holy Spirit. So the sum of it all, I'm convinced, are you? That neither death, the greatest enemy, the gates of Hades, nor life, that covers it all, with all its dangers and difficulties, nor angels, probably thinking of hypothetically good angels, no good angel can alter anyone's salvation or would want one to do that. Nor principalities, perhaps he had in mind evil angels who would want to do that, but can't. And just in general, neither life nor death, nor good angels, nor evil angels, and that takes care of the spiritual realm, nor things present here and now, nor things to come in the future. No dimension of time can ever sever us from Christ, nor powers, plural in the New Testament, refers to miracles, supernatural, mighty works. There is no supernatural act that can sever us from Christ, no mighty power. And stretching even further, nor height. That's an astrological term. Hoopsoma. It referred to a star at its zenith. Or bathos, depth, when the star was at its lowest point. The height and depth of the universe. Nothing any place in life or death or the spiritual realm or in time or the future or in space from top to bottom. Nor any other created thing shall be able to separate us from the love of God, which is in Christ Jesus our Lord.
8: John's preaching and writing ministry has had a massive impact upon me, not only in terms of doctrine and theology, but also just the gracious personality that he had, how truly humble he was.
9: He demonstrated genuine reverence for God. There was nothing hidden. What you saw was who he was.
8: The entire church, in the big sense, will benefit from the stands that John MacArthur took. He lived his life in such a way that he lived it to please Christ and no one else.
9: He fought so many battles, but what I remember is just a very kind man. John MacArthur, in private conversations, demonstrated to me his great concern for every individual in the congregation. And that meant the world to me.
8: His model both of bravery and gentleness and compassion. It's rare that you see that kind of a blend in one man, but that man was John MacArthur.
9: My life is richer because I knew him.

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2: Hi, I'm Dr. Mark Henry, and this is Pursuing Jesus. Let's take our Bibles, open them up, and let's seek Him together. We won't read the first seven verses, but there's a king, Hoshea. He is the last of the kings of the northern kingdom. There's nine dynasties. Since Solomon has died, nine dynasties taken place, 200 years. America's been around for about 250 years, okay? So in a similar sort of way, 200 years of history, and Hoshea is going to be the last of the kings of the northern kingdom. Now, what's going to happen if you read the whole story, what he's going to do is, instead of paying tribute to this new rising global power known as Assyria, so think over by Nineveh, okay? This rising power, they've been paying tribute now for about 100 years, and he's going to stop paying tribute to them. Rather than going to war, you got to give us so much gold, so much silver, and so they tax the people and they ship it over there, and the country gets weaker and weaker and weaker, right? So they're paying tribute for about 100 years. He says, I'm going to stop doing that, and he looks back to Egypt and says to the Pharaoh, his name is So, and he says, So, you come and rescue me when these guys come to attack, and it'll be two of us against them, all right? And as a result of that, God says, you're looking to Egypt to rescue you? I took you out of there as slaves, and you're looking to Egypt to rescue? Really? Really? How about looking to me? How about repenting? How about seeking my face? They weren't interested in that. 200 years of provoking God. And so not only does Egypt not come to their rescue, but as a result of their sin, they're going to go into exile. Now, this is a rather lengthy portion of Scripture, but you need to read the whole thing. You need to read it with a pen with me, underline certain things, follow along as I read it. Starting there in verse 7, it says, Now, this came about, that Israel went off into exile, carried off by the Assyrians, because, was it that God didn't care? Was it that God was not able? Because the sons of Israel sinned against the Lord their God, who had brought them out of the land of Egypt, from the hand of Pharaoh, king of Egypt, and they feared other gods and walked in the custom of the nations whom the Lord had driven out before the sons of Israel, and in the customs of the kings of Israel, which they had introduced. So the point there is the reason that this is happening is because they've sinned against God. And it's the God that they've sinned against is the God who rescued them, and God told them not to follow the Canaanite nations, but they're going to follow that. They're going to follow the customs of the kings. That was the calf worship. It's like, what's going on? Verse 9, the sons of Israel did things secretly so that God wouldn't see, which were not right in the sight of the Lord their God. Moreover, they built for themselves high places in all their towns. From the watchtower, that's the little outpost throughout the empire, throughout the nation, watching for bad guys coming and so forth, to the fortified cities. They set for themselves sacred pillars. In other words, they raised up rocks and worshiped them. Asherim, those are the wooden ones, on every high hill and under every green tree, and they burned incense on all the high places.

prophets and every seer saying, turn from your evil ways, keep my commandments, my statutes according to the law which I've commanded your fathers, which I sent to you through my servants, the prophets. So important. You know, the word of God is always attacked both in the past and the present. How do we know God is saying something? Because God demonstrated through his prophets the message that was coming. We don't want Moses. We don't want Elijah. We don't want Elijah. We don't want Amos. We don't want Hosea. But the word of God came through them. Even so today. We're going to come back to that. Just hold on to that concept. Verse 14. However, they did not listen, but stiffened their necks like their fathers, who did not believe in the Lord their God. They rejected his statutes, his covenants, which he had made with their fathers, his warnings, which he had warned them. They followed vanity, in other words, vain things. They chased after the wind, becoming vain, and went after the nations which surrounded them, concerning which the Lord had commanded them, do not be like them. Don't be like the world. Don't you live like them. Don't you live like those other nations. Doesn't he say that to us in the New Testament? But that's what they craved. That's what they wanted, and that's what they did. Verse 16, they forsook all the commandments of the Lord their God and made for themselves molten images, even two golden calves, and made Ashtaroth, those are the wooden statues, and worshipped all the host of heaven and served Baal. Then, as this escalates, then they made their sons and their daughters pass through the fire. They sacrificed their children and practiced divination, witchcraft, and enchantments, and sold themselves to do evil in the sight of the Lord, provoking him. Second time it's used. So we've circled it in verse 11. Now we circle it here. Verse 18, so the Lord was very angry. Provoked, notice, very angry with the sons of Israel. So what happened? He acts and he removes them from his sight. The Lord rejected all the descendants of Israel and afflicted them and gave them into the hands of the plunderer until he had cast them out of his sight. So Israel was carried away into exile. So the former nations were carried away into exile. Now they're being carried away into exile from their own land to Assyria until this day. Father, I just pray that we would very soberly look at this passage, and that America, as citizens here in America, whatever influence we have, that we would warn people, you cannot be provoked. You judge nations, you judge churches, you judge people. You cannot be provoked. God, help us to fear you. Help us to walk in obedience and surrender like obedient children, 1 Peter says. God, may it be so. We pray in Jesus' name. Amen. Well, several years ago, I was on my first trip to Africa, and we flew into East Africa, and my son, Ron, was my youngest son, and he was, I don't know, 13 or 14 years old. And we had planned that when we got done with the trip, that we were stopping, and there was a layover in England, and so we extended that layover for 3 days. And what I didn't realize is how exhausted we would be. You know, people say, oh, Pastor Mark, you were over in Africa, and you preached for, you know, 40 hours that week. I mean, did you have a nice vacation? I mean, you're like sweating the whole time, and I mean, it's just like you're so drained, you know, the jet lag and all that. And I remember we got to London, and Ron's like, Dad, let's just go home. And I'm like, I'm with you, buddy. So we're trying to like get a flight home, and we can't. And you know, it's one of those things. You could get a flight home, but the problem is by the time we got home, it would be 3 days of traveling, and we'd get home at the same time anyways. So, you know, they're going to send us to New York and then to Dallas and then to Chicago and then back to L.A. or wherever we were going. I think it was L.A. Anyways, and so like I just looked at Ron and said, we're stuck. We just got to grind out these 3 days and do our original plan, which was to go around London and specifically find Codex Sinaiticus. All of you want to see Codex Sinaiticus, right? That's why you went to Europe, right? That's one of the key three oldest manuscripts that we have of the New Testament, and I wanted to see it in person, and so it just helped me be able to, it's amazing. Anyways, so 3 days we went around London trying to find Codex Sinaiticus. And I remember talking to this one guy on one of the little tours there around London, again, trying to find this. No one knew where this was. Can you believe that? No one knows where these Greek manuscripts are. I was just so like, are you guys like all ignorant or what? Anyways, but this one guy looked at me and said, Mark, you know, us, you know, when we controlled the world, when the sun never set on the British Empire, we plundered the world.

0: We brought it all back. If it's anywhere, it's going to be in the British Museum. He was very negative. And I'm sitting there going, praise God, in the providence of God, you were able to gather all of these things in one place so they would be preserved, so that way they're not just destroyed. And so Ron and I eventually end up at the British Museum, still looking for Codex Sinaiticus. And we get there, and so like we're going through all the different levels, and we come to this corridor, and it's like, whoa! And this is the Assyrian Empire. And so we start like going into this thing, right? And we walked in, and I turned to my son. I said, Ron, it's Tig. And he's like, who's Tig? And I'm going, whose son are you? It's Tiglath-Pileser III. And I tend to get a little excited about things, you know? And he's like rolling his eyes. He's a teenager. He's rolling his eyes like, Dad, who's that? Who cares? And I'm going, don't you know your Bible? Don't you remember when Israel's carried off? Now, as you go in to the museum and you look at all the things that are there, most of the people walk through and they have no idea. When you read the little inscriptions and you listen to the little guys leading the tours, they have no idea what they're showing you or what the significance is. I mean, they got an idea what they're showing, but they don't understand the significance. The significance is it proves that your Bible is right. In other words, when we walked in and I'm like looking at all these things and I'm reading, I'm going, they're missing the whole point. The point of the things that you are seeing here are significant because it's telling you the Bible is true and it's telling you the exile took place. Why? Because God was holy and they had provoked God to anger and they were carried off in exile. So we go in and we're like, we're seeing all these things. One of the things that stands out that everyone wants to go to see is the black obelisk of Salmaneser III. All of you knew that it was there, right? Like, what are you talking about, Mark? That's what my son's like, Dad, who cares? Like, we do, because we've read the Bible, right? And so this northern kingdom, 100 years before the text that we're reading, we're going to look at Shalmaneser V, but the third, he has this tower that describes four sides, his war expeditions and who he subjugated. And on one of these panels, it shows the king of Israel, Jehu, which is 100 years before. So remember Elisha? Do you remember Elisha? We studied Elisha. Remember when he was preaching? One of the kings that he preached under was Jehu. And Jehu was paying tribute to the Assyrians at that point. Why? Because they were a rising global power. And rather than trying to fight them, they were trying to pay them off and appease them. Say, why is this important? Because this is the oldest picture, extra-biblical picture of one of the kings of Israel. Now, there are other descriptions that are older of the kings, but this is actually the first depiction. Boy, wasn't that good? I'm going, Ron, this is awesome! Your Bible's true, don't you get that? Wherever you go, you remember you were here, and this dates back to 850 BC, describing exactly what you're seeing in your Bible. And it was during the days of Elisha, the prophet. Wow. We kept on going through there, and you can find Tiglath-Pileser III. Tiglath ends up, if you look in previous chapters, chapter 16 and 15, he ends up being the king in Syria. He ends up taking the whole northern part of Israel, Galilee. Those of you who have been to Israel with me, he's taken Galilee and all these different places, but he still hasn't taken the capital, and they're just paying tribute. Now, at the end of this ninth dynasty, the king of Israel, Hoshea, says, I'm not paying tribute anymore. So Tiglath-Pileser marches in with his army. Shalmaneser, 3 years, they circle Samaria and put it under siege, and they end up taking the capital city and the king and carrying off in 722. Sargon II, his son, ends up following that up and mopping up the situation and carrying them off all into exile. You keep on looking through the reliefs, and you find reliefs of Syrian soldiers leading off the people into exile. Man, your Bible's true, is what I'm trying to say. This is a historical account that dates back to this time period that the enemies of Israel boasted about. Yeah, we circled them, we took them, we carried off their king, We took them as slaves. See, why did it happen? Well, it happened because the Holy Spirit tells us Shalmaneser V, king of Assyria, came up against Samaria and besieged it. Remember, the siege was going to go for 3 years. At the end of 3 years, captured it. Then the king of Assyria carried away all of the exiles to Assyria because, why? Because God was too weak, because God didn't care, God was not able. No, that wasn't the problem. But because they did not obey the voice of the Lord their God, but transgressed his covenant, even all that Moses, the servant of the Lord, had commanded, they would neither listen nor do it. Remember what Jesus says, blessed is he who hears the word of God and then what? Does it? Luke 11. And here, they would not listen. I don't want to hear it. Don't tell me about that junk in the Bible. Don't tell me about when Moses. We don't care. And not only did they not want to hear it, they didn't want to do it. They provoked God to anger. There's three things I want you to see in this text really quick, and you need to put them in your Bible. Now, it came about because the sons of Israel sinned against the Lord their God, who had brought them up out of the land of Egypt. This generation, man, it's been like 400 years. It's been like, let's see, it's been 500 years roughly since they've been slaves, and people forget. You know, when you don't know history, you take for granted what you got and the blessings that you had previously. They forgot Exodus chapter 3. Remember Exodus chapter 3? It says that Israel was slaves in Egypt and they were crying out to God because the oppression was great. If Pharaoh decided to kill their children died. Remember that? Who was supposed to die? Moses, and God intervened in a miraculous way and spared his life. You remember that? You remember the ladies that were told, make sure you kill all of those Jewish boys that are born, and that way we'll assimilate the ladies into our harems and so forth as slaves, but just kill all those. You remember how they're trying to, it's genocide, they're trying to wipe them off the face of the map. And they forgot about that. They forgot about working 7 days a week without any vacation time, without having any benefits. There was no retirement. You worked until you died. They cried out as slaves and says God heard them. They didn't remember the grace that they had experienced. They didn't remember that they had received a blessing because of the cry, the suffering, the hardship, the deliverance that their parents had found. They lived in the blessing in the land of Israel. They didn't have to fight off all the Philistines. They didn't have to be with Moses going through the wilderness. They didn't have any of that. They just got all the blessings of that. Friends, there's an important lesson. Listen, when God's grace comes to us, we should remember it. Instead of remembering God's grace and being thankful and following him and turning away from sin and blessing his name and seeking him with all our heart, they forgot God. Do you remember what we do at communion every time? We mention the words of Jesus there. This is my body which is broken for you. Do this in what? Remembrance of me. Why? So we don't forget the grace of God that has come towards us. How many people take communion and they don't remember Jesus at all? I would suggest to you the vast majority in churches, even with that ceremony, they forget. Well, what did they do? Instead of remembering and thanking God, and it says they feared other gods instead. And they worshiped other gods. They walked in the customs of the nations that God had driven out. They walked in those ways. They wanted this. They wanted to live like the world that had been there previously rather than the God of Abraham, Isaac, and Jacob. They did things secretly, you know, like, yeah, we're gonna follow God, but they're living in rebellion towards God. I mean, how many of you have ever done something wrong you knew was wrong and you just didn't want other people to know about it? Come on, be honest. Raise your hand, wave at me. Wave at me, all of you, right? And but it's like God knows, right? And then they built the pillars. There's again the idolatry, and they burned incense. You know, it's amazing in America today. One show after another. I don't watch much TV, but when I do, it's just amazing how burning incense to various deities is becoming more and more showcased on different movies, on different shows, on different YouTube videos. Listen, this is a long time pagan practice. And as a result of this, of not remembering God, not being thankful, not turning away from sin, forgetting the grace of God, what does it say? It says they burn incense in all the high places. So the nations did, which the Lord had carried off into exile, they did evil things, provoking God. So number one is this. You and I need to know that God cares and that grace has come through the person and work of Jesus Christ. Now let's jump to the New Testament for just a second. Do you remember what it says in Titus? It's one of my favorite verses. I love to hear little kids quote it in Awana. It says, "For the grace of God has appeared, bringing salvation to all men." That's reference to Jesus. "Teaching us to deny ungodliness and worldly lust, but that we should live soberly, righteously, and godly in this present age, looking for the blessed hope and the glorious appearing of our great God and Savior, Jesus Christ." And it goes on, it says, "whom he has redeemed from every lawless deed." For heaven's sakes, why would you go back? Why would you forsake? He said, "well, Jesus died a long time ago, it was 2,000 years ago." Well, listen, the grace of God that comes through the Lord Jesus Christ should compel us to deny ungodliness, not embrace the wickedness of the nations. Don't provoke God. There's a second thing I want you to notice, and that is that God is so gracious. He even warns them. They're provoking God, and he's like, "don't do it, don't do it, don't do it, don't do it." Man, he's warning them. Look at this. "Yet, as they're provoking God," he warns them. I mean, is that amazing? He warns them. How did he warn them? Through all of his prophets. What did all the prophets say? All of the prophets. Doesn't matter if you're talking Jeremiah or if you're of course, he was to the southern kingdom, not to the northern kingdom. But all of the prophets, Elijah, Elisha, Amos, Hosea, all these guys were all saying the same thing. "Turn from your evil ways. Keep my commandments." Whose commandments? "My commandments. My statutes according to the law which I have commanded your fathers, which I have sent to you through my servants, the prophets." God's not silent. I want you to remember that. You know, when you think through your Bible, there's a lot of those books that we really haven't read. But if you think, like here we are in 2 Kings 17, these two prophets are preaching towards these last couple of years before they're carried off into exile. Now, we've seen two prophets that didn't have a book, that were major leaders to that northern kingdom. How many remember the story of Elijah? Right? So the message came to them, but he didn't write any books. The Holy Spirit didn't have him write any books. Then there was Elisha that followed him. Again, he didn't write any books. But these two guys, Amos and Hosea, both of them did write a letter. So that way everybody knew what was going on. Repent, turn back. You didn't listen to Elijah and Elisha. Now listen to these guys. And so what were the two messages there? Amos, he has a series of visions. The one I always point out is he's got a plumb bob, you know, the string with a weight on the bottom. If you've worked in construction, you've used one. And you put it up against anything, and you'll know if it's crooked or not. Because gravity makes that thing straight, right? Gravity's always going to, doesn't matter if you're over here or over there, it's always going to be straight, right? So you use the plumb bob, and what he says is, "God has used the plumb bob, and he's found you crooked. Your souls are crooked. You need to repent and come back to God." That's his message. They did not listen. Hosea comes. God tells him, "go marry a prostitute." "What? God, do you want me to marry a prostitute? Are you crazy?" "Yeah, go marry Gomer. Not Gomer Pyle. Go marry Gomer." And so he goes and he marries Gomer, takes her home, and then she gets wanderlust, and she runs off with some other men. And Hosea's like, "see ya, honey." And God comes to him and says, "you know what? Go get her. This is a picture of my dealings with the northern kingdom. I have been faithful to Israel. They have been unfaithful to me. They are spiritual harlots." And that's the picture. Repent. Come back to the one that's faithful. They are unwilling to do it. You say, well, just what did they do when the prophets came and told them, whether it was Elijah, Elisha, Amos, Hosea, what did they do? It's right there in the list. They did not listen, but stiffened their necks. We pastored in Colorado, and you'd have horses, and we put them on the range during the winter, and then in the spring, you got to gather up the horses so you can gather up the cows, and you push them up the hills and so forth, and you try and gather up the horses, and you're trying to get close to them, and they start running off, and then when you finally catch them, they don't want to put the bit in their mouth, and they're fighting you off and stuff. It's exactly the way they were. Whatever God was trying to get them to do, they resisted. They resisted stiff-necked. They rejected the statutes and the covenants. They followed vanity. In other words, everything that was empty and worthless that the world pursues, that's what they did. They forsook the commandments. They made their sons pass through the fire. They killed their own son. They offered them as their sons and their daughters a sacrifice. They sold themselves like a bunch of prostitutes to the gods of the nations. And so what was the net effect of that? They were provoking God. Friends, you know it's the same today. Hear the word of the Lord. We don't want to hear it. For heaven's sake, leave us alone. We want to do our own thing. We want to be immoral. How dare God interrupt what we want? We want to abort our children. How dare God, how dare a preacher dare say anything against it? I'm just telling you. They didn't listen then. Guess what? A lot of people are not going to listen today. There's a third thing. I want you to notice God took action. God's patience will only go so long. Two centuries, 200 years, them provoking God, God sending prophets, them not paying attention. Eventually, there's an end. God actually does intervene. It says, so God was very angry, provoked to anger. And what does he do? He removes them from his sight, so they are carried away into exile. Friends, America is provoking God. As servants of the living God, what we got to say is, be careful. You provoke God. Every nation is held accountable by God. Be very careful. Sure you want to do that? Because God will act. You know, you think about churches today who embrace the wickedness of this generation. We need to say, you sure you want to do that? I mean, you think about Revelation chapter 2 and chapter 3. Jesus says, I'm the head of the church. You're going to live this way. You're going to go in this direction. And they most of those churches, not all of them, but many of those churches resisted. And Jesus says, my anger is about to remove you. You're going off into exile. You say, on an individual level, well, God would never deal with me that way. He would never deal with a person. Oh, yeah. Do you remember Ananias and Sapphira in Acts chapter 5? Individual Christians? Remember when they lied to the Holy Spirit and God dealt with them? I'm just telling you, friends, you can't provoke God and get away from it. God will act. Doesn't matter if it's America or some other country. It doesn't matter. Don't be pushing God. Churches, you better be very careful across America. I'm telling you, the rest of the world, you better be very careful because it's God who closes. Jesus, he said, I will build my church in the gates of hell will not prevail against it. But it's Jesus who closes churches. Friends, I want to say this. You're my friends. Listen, there's going to be great temptation to push God. Be careful of provoking him. You know, as I reflected on this all week, it's like, how do we respond? One is in humility. Secondly, remembering what Jesus said. Let me just read to you what Jesus said that parallels this. He said these words in John 15. If you keep my commandments, remember they didn't want to keep his commandments. They wanted to resist. Jesus says, if you keep my commandments, you abide in my love, just as I have kept my Father's commandments and abided in his love. These things I've spoken to you so that my joy may be in you and that your joy may be full. I want you to catch this. You want to have joy? It's connected in keeping the commandments, not rebelling against the commandments. As I reflected all week, it's like, Lord, what should be our prayer? What should be my prayer? I want you to hear these words from Psalm 19. Let the words of my mouth and the meditation of my heart be acceptable in your sight, O Lord my God.
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0: Welcome to Grow in Grace with Pastor Ed Ray. Grow in Grace is an outreach of the Packing House Christian Fellowship in Redlands, California. Pastor Ed is leading us through the Bible, chapter by chapter and verse by verse. Let's join Pastor Ed.
1: We are in Colossians chapter 1, verse 14. We'll back up a verse or two so it makes sense. Great set of verses. Paul writes, "In whom we have redemption through his blood, the forgiveness of sins." Redemption, the word means to buy back. It literally was a word used for someone whose child or parent had been captured and held for blackmail. And the ransom that was paid was this word. Well, you and I were held captive by Satan in sin. And Jesus, this is saying, has paid with his blood for us. He bought us, literally. Through his blood, Hebrews 9:22 said, "Without the shedding of blood, there is no forgiveness of sins, no remission of sins." That's an Old Testament concept that helps us understand why there were so many sacrifices in the Old Testament. Sin was so serious, God said, that it demanded the death penalty. It goes foreign to our way of thinking, but not according to God. Ezekiel 18:20 says that the soul that sins shall die. Wow. So we have no hope? No. The shedding of blood in the New Testament by Jesus corrects all that, brings it all back into focus. So Jesus is redemption and forgiveness of sins. The two are locked together. Well, those concepts of forgiveness and redemption are summed up in an interesting story from Korea in the 4th century. The gospel had reached Korea, and there was a Christian family who had two sons. True story. The oldest son became the equivalent of our Chief Justice of their Supreme Court. The youngest son, polar opposite, going exactly the opposite way. He got into all kinds of trouble growing up, and finally, late teenage years, he got into deep trouble. His brother was trying to help him, convince him the importance of following God in his life, but he ended up with a group of people that were involved in a murder, and he was caught and arrested. Well, the case went all the way before his brother. So the older brother found himself sitting in judgment against the younger brother that he'd labored to come into the kingdom of God. Evidence was heard. Clearly, the younger brother was responsible. He got the death penalty. On the day of his execution, though, the older brother, who looked very much like the younger brother, went to visit him in prison. And he quietly suggested to his younger brother that they should switch places. They changed clothes. The younger brother smiled because he knew that when his older brother was up there on the gallows, that they would recognize who he was, or he would tell them, and then he would be already long gone. So changed clothes, left, but he went out and sat on a hill to watch the gallows. To his shock, his older brother went out in his place and was killed in his place. He tried to come back and convince the guards that he was the other brother that should have been hanged. And they said, "There's no sentence outstanding on anyone with that name." That's what Jesus did for me. That's what he did for you. He died in my place. Quietly went to the cross to die in my place, your place. So then Paul begins to introduce, who is this one who came? Was he a created being? Was he something that God put together so that he could become the sacrifice for you and I? No. Verse 15, he is the image, the icon of the invisible God. In the first century, an icon was a portrait, a picture that was drawn. We have a first century letter from a Roman soldier to his father, and it had a picture in it, a portrait of the young soldier. And the letter said, "I sent you a little portrait, an icon, a little portrait of myself painted by Ife Teichman, the guy's friend who painted the picture. So when it says Jesus is the image of the invisible God, he's a portrait of it. He is a portrait of God. He is God the Son. The invisible God, both 1 Timothy 1:17 and Hebrews 11:27, says that God is invisible. No man has seen God. However, John writes in John 1:13, no man has seen God at any time but the only begotten Son, who is in the bosom of the Father. He has made him known. Made him known. We don't have to wonder what Father God is like, because God the Son is an exact portrait of him. That's what this verse is saying. You wonder what God would do about a leper? All you have to do is read the Gospels. Everyone else would run from the lepers and refuse to touch. God ran towards him and healed him. You wonder what God would do with a prostitute? You don't have to wonder. You read in the Gospels, he sat down with them at a meal and discussed their need for him. We can be sure. This is the God that we're reading about in the Gospels, who is our Father in heaven that we looked at last time. Our Father who art in heaven. That's your dad. And we look at Jesus and see what he was like. So, how does God feel about praying, about sin, about the poor, about paying taxes? Easy to find out. You just read the Gospels. The firstborn over all creation. Now, many cults have used this to say that Jesus was created. That is not what this verse says. Very clear in the Greek language. This firstborn means first in rank. There is a Greek word for first created. Paul purposefully did not use that word. Prototeteko is the Greek word for firstborn. It was a position. The firstborn was the one in charge in the family. He's not talking about someone, Jesus, being born. He's talking about his position. Well, he's going to say it very clearly in verse 18 when he brings it up again. And he says, Jesus is number one in authority. He is preeminent, he says. Verse 16, now we come to the big picture. For by him, Jesus, all things were created that are in heaven and that are on earth, visible and invisible, whether thrones or dominions or principalities or powers, all things were created through him and for him. Someone called this verse the most complex, extravagant, panoramic, sweeping, broad statement about Jesus Christ in the whole book. It is perhaps the most exciting verse when you wrap your mind around it. It is describing the pre-existence of Jesus Christ. In John, the Gospel of John, he said, in the beginning was the Word. In the beginning of the creation, when God began to create the cosmos, Jesus was already there. That's what this verse is saying. He is pre-existence. He always has been with the Father and always will be with Father God. Theologians like to say Christ was the agent of creation, the one who put it together, the Son active in all of it. So when we read in Genesis 1, let us make man after our own image, is plural, Elohim, it's the Father, the Son, and the Holy Spirit together making man in their image. The Trinity, Father, Son, and Holy Spirit. All things were created by him, it says. And then look at this next statement. For him. The purpose of creation was for Jesus. That's what this verse says. You can actually read it again in Revelation 4:11. You know this verse. We've sung it You are worthy, O Lord, to receive glory and honor and power, for you have created all things. And for your pleasure, they are and were created. For the pleasure of God. Now, don't think that that makes God haphazard, God the Son. No, just the opposite. The whole thing was made for him to love, for him to redeem, for him to forgive. God so loved the world that he gave his only begotten Son. Sweeping statement. We could spend a lot of time on that verse, a whole sermon just on that one. But we have higher ground to go to. Verse 17. And he, Jesus, is before all things, and in him all things consist. Again, another sweeping verse. In him all things consist. He is holding it together, this says the Greek word. Literally means a container that holds water within it. Something that keeps the water together. Jesus is the sustainer of all things. Seasons come and go. The sun comes up predictably and goes down predictably at different times of the year. This cosmos is spinning like a finely tuned clock. Some of you know that my background is biochemistry, and when I read here that Jesus is regulating everything, this is the way it goes off in my brain. In 1986, there was a book that was released by an astrophysicist and an astronomer that had a title that was a little scary. The Anthropic Cosmological Principle. And it described 100 cosmic coincidences. Okay? So, our existence in this universe depends upon several cosmological big constants whose numerical value has to be what it is, what it's measurable to be right now. Book written by non-Christians, it has set the science world on its head. There are debates, you can go to YouTube and read about the anthropic principle, and you can watch the debates going back and forth. Why? Because science, since 1986, that book had 100 of these constants in it. Since then, we've discovered 800 more. And should Jesus not come over the next few decades, we're going to discover thousands more, because that's what's going on in science right now. So let me try and say that same thing from a completely different point of view. You walk into your living room, and there on your table is, you see, 100 pair of dice. 200 die, the single, right? 100 pair of dice, and you walk in and you look at them closely, and you realize every one of them are turned to the same number. Pick a number, 3, right? 200 die, all of them on the number 3. You don't walk up and say, well, somebody just threw them there and they came up that way. Because in our brain, we know it doesn't happen. Here's the statistics on that happening. If you were to throw 100 pair of dice as fast as you could after another, for your entire life, you'd never see that happen. If you would gather all your friends, 200 or 300 or 400 friends, and they would all do 100 pair too, it would never happen. And that's just 200 dice with only 6 possibilities. So, I'm going into outer space. Come with me a moment. And if you fall asleep, try not to snore, okay? Here's where we're going. I'm going to give you 7 of the constants that I'm not going to give you all the technical calculus. I'm just going to tell you what they are, and then you can go and study it and come back and we can talk, all right? The first one that is impossible by chance is our sun. We all know the sun. We think of it as a nice little yellow ball. It's actually not yellow. It's because of our atmosphere that it looks yellow. Out in stellar space, It's a white, bluish color. So what? If it wasn't the exact color it is emanating, there would be no life on planet Earth. Not human life, any life at all. Why? Because the sun drives photosynthesis. We know a little chlorophyll in the plants, and that's the way plants, and we all live from that. If the sun was off 1% more ultraviolet, the blue end of it, or 1% infrared, the other end of it, no photosynthesis. 450 nanometers just happens to be the magic number for chlorophyll A, which just happens to be the strongest wavelength of our sun. What a coincidence. We only have 899 more to go. I'm trying to convince you it is not a coincidence, because Jesus is at the controls right now, and you don't have to worry about him going into the ditch. Number two, the unique properties of water, a drop of water. We know it, H2O, two hydrogens and an oxygen in the middle, and we assume it's straight. It is not. It is actually at a slight angle, 104 degrees, 104.45, if you want to be precise, which is unheard of. It's the only substance on Earth, the only substance in outer space, that as a liquid is in fact denser than as a solid. The only one. And if that angle, 104 degrees, was moved by 1% in either direction, ice would not freeze and be lighter. So what? Because ice is in fact lighter than liquid water, when it freezes, it stays on top of the water and forms a protective skin on lakes and the ocean. If it did not have that angle and it fell to the bottom, then in a freeze, then the top would drop, then it would freeze again and drop, and until pretty soon it was just a solid stack of ice in a lake, in a river, in the ocean. And this Earth would be one giant snowball. 1% change in that angle, and we're all toast. Only 898 more to go. Earth's magnetic field. We live in an Earth that's protected. It has a force field, just like Superman. It has its own ability to repel the magnetic rays from the sun. If it was 1% weaker, we would be bombarded by cosmic radiation that would kill all life, X-ray, gamma ray. If it was 1% stronger, there wouldn't be enough heat that came through to keep this planet alive. What a coincidence. Maybe not. Number four, the oxygen level of our planet, 21%. If it was just 1% higher, when a fire broke out, it had torched the whole planet. If it was 1% less, we'd have trouble breathing, and many organisms would not be able to at all. 1% change, and life ends. Number five, atmospheric transparency. 1% less transparent, not enough solar radiation comes in. 1% more transparent, and we have this greenhouse effect that everyone is afraid of. Gravity, the gravitational force. This one is a lot more sensitive than 1%. Okay, hang with me a moment. It is 0.121 zeros and then the number one. That's the gravitational constant. The antimatter that keeps the entire universe balanced. If it was 122 zeros, everything would fly apart, including us off this planet. If it was 120 zeros, which is still a pretty big number, we'd all be crushed like an ant under an elephant. What a coincidence that it's just the right number. Not a coincidence. The speed of light. Every constant on the planet is determined by the speed of light. If the speed of light was 1% slower or 1% faster, everything we know as life would be gone. Now, I'm not going to, some of you are fading off, so I see a little glaze coming. Cosmological constant, the speed of light, water vapor levels, Jupiter, the thickness of the Earth's crust, Earth's rotational speed, the tilt of the axis of the atmospheric discharge, lightning, strong and weak nuclear forces, electrons and protons and neutrons being absolutely balanced. All these things are coincidences, all 900 of them, probably thousands of them, or somebody tweaked the knobs. Jesus, one word answer. That's what Paul is saying. Now you understand why there's such a debate. Oh, it didn't make the papers. You'll never hear this on the news. Scientists are screaming at each other over this, believers and unbelievers, because what do you do with this except say somebody was God or they came from outer space? And if you don't want to believe in God, you go for the latter. Outer space, really? It just puts it off. You still got to figure out how they got life. Okay, you can see we could spend a lot of time there, but 10 of you are asleep in the back. I see you. Verse 18. He is the head. Jesus is the head of the body, the church. He's over the whole church. Who is the beginning? The New American Standard Dictionary says, beginning means the source or the origin. Jesus is the origin of the church, the source of life of the church, the power to convict people of sin, the power to hold families together, the power to change each one of our lives for eternity. He is the beginning. He's the one who started it. The firstborn from the dead. And again, sometimes it drives me crazy when cults don't take the time to read what this word means. The firstborn from the dead, the first one with the resurrection body. We've talked about it. He's got this cool body that we don't have yet, but someday we will. We saw this in 1 Corinthians, that he has a body that's unique now. The first one to die and be resurrected and not die again. Oh, there were other people that were resurrected. You remember Jesus at the widow of Nain's son, or Jairus' daughter, or Lazarus was raised from the dead. They all died. Not again. Jesus, not so. He ever lives and sits at the right hand of the Father for you and I, holding everything together for you and I. He is the firstborn of the dead, that in all things he may have preeminence. Important word. Again, the dictionary definition. Preeminence, superior to all others. That means Jesus is first place in the universe. The whole shebang, it's his. That's what it's saying. He is God. Paul is stressing that Jesus is Lord, the Lord of lords, that Jesus is King, the King over all kings and presidents and prime ministers, etc., etc. Jesus wants to be Lord over your life and mine, but we want to retain our lordship of our little one-foot square kingdom. He says, let me have your kingdom. He won't take it from us. He says, let me have it, and I'll bless your life. And I'll bring significance to it that you cannot bring to your own life. For it pleased the Father, Father God, that in him, God the Son, all the fullness should dwell. This is another interesting statement, that the Son should have it all, everything, completeness, fullness. All the attributes of Father God are in the Son and vice versa. If you've seen me, you've seen the Father, Jesus said. It's the same. Jesus is God. That's what this is saying. that the fullness should dwell. It means at home permanently, the Greek word. That Jesus always has been God. He is now, and he always will be God. Yeah. Two more verses. Hang in there. 20. And by him, there it is again, to reconcile all things to himself by him, whether things on earth or things in heaven, having made peace through the blood of his cross. A lot of pronouns there. This is saying, by him, by God, to himself, reconcile all things to himself by Jesus the Son, God the Son, whether things on earth, everything in earth and everything on heaven, by the means of the blood on the cross. Again, another, wow, really big statement. So, reconciliation is probably the takeaway from this verse, at least it is for me. It means to completely be restored. In fact, better than new. It means to exchange someone who is in extreme hostility to a place of being in extreme love with another person. That's the picture here for you and I. The good news, the great news, is that God takes enemies of his, that would be you and that would be me, and he reconciles them, puts back in their life this relationship. Man is always reconciled to God. God isn't reconciled to man. God's not the problem. We're the problem. But he's made a way. Now, this verse does not teach universalism, that everyone is saved, because we all have this free will, this ability to choose God or not. Oh, he'll take us right up to the edge. He'll make us absolutely miserable in our lives without him. But we have to take that final step of faith. If you're in that position right now, do it. You can always back out later. Pastor, I can't believe you said that. You won't back out if you do it. Okay? Just step. Do it.
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Well, I want to take you to the book of Nehemiah again, chapter 2. Go to Nehemiah chapter 2, verses 9 to 20. We'll finish chapter 2 this morning. But the first thing that I caught on to is, you know, going back to chapter 1, which is an important chapter, that Nehemiah was born in captivity. You know, Babylon was the first ones that had 70 years with Babylon, had the children of Israel. They took him into custody. They go to custody. Because they lived there for 70 years, and God was going to release them after 70 years. But before he did that, he took 50,000 Jews and sent them back to Jerusalem. So when he sent them back, he sent them with one purpose, to rebuild the walls, to rebuild the windows, to rebuild the sanctuary. And he gave them the money to do that. And when they got to Jerusalem, if you remember the book of Haggai, when they got there, they began to spend the money on themselves, not on what God had told them to do. They didn't have a place to worship. They weren't even worshiping the Lord. They were worshiping money, worshiping themselves, and every type of sin you could imagine. And then the Lord went ahead, and Haggai began to see what was going on. So the Lord said to Haggai, just hold on. Watch what I'm going to do. The more they take, the more I'll take. And through that, the Lord brought them to repentance. To repentance. And when he brought them to repentance, they repented and they came back to the Lord. And then the Lord began to work in their lives as they began to build the wall and begin to build the windows. And Nehemiah, at that particular time, comes probably into the greatest time of prophecy. Of prophecy, if you remember last week. As he's praying for 4 months, he's asking the Lord, Lord, what do you want me to do? I want to go to Jerusalem. I've never been there. I was born here in Persia. And here from Persia, it's about 1,100 miles to get there. It took a couple days. By plane, it takes 2.5 hours. So imagine Nehemiah praying and asking God to use my life to rebuild the walls, to set up the gates. The reason I say that is because the enemy was coming in and out of the city, oppressing the Jews. And his brother and others came in chapter 1, verse 3 and 4, to tell Nehemiah what was going on. Nehemiah got hurt, and he started crying and weeping, praying and fasting, doing all that. Lord, what shall I do? I pray for the king. And so the king Artaxerxes, in chapter 2, somehow the Lord spoke to him and gave him money, protection, everything he ever needed, he gave to him. He says, now go. He said, how long are you going to be gone? Notice he made up the time, not the king. I'm going to be gone, oh king, 12 years. No problem, you can go. 12 years. I mean, how many people you know that they agree to your will? To your will. I want to do this and I want to go here, I want to know there. You know, you have to check in. But he went to the Lord, and the Lord spoke to the king, and the king spoke to Nehemiah and said, you're on your way. Go for it and go. He had never ever seen the city of Jerusalem. It was totally down. The Babylonians had destroyed it. Totally destroyed it. And as he was going, he wanted to make sure that it was the Lord's will for him to go. You see, godly leadership requires vision, prayer, wisdom, and then action. Action. You really have to come to that place. Now that I know, how am I going to do it? And when I do it, I'm going to finish it. A lot of people start something they never finish. It's a bad witness. You're going to buy a house, you're going to buy a car, you're going to do whatever you want to do. Make sure you don't bring a bad reputation.

You can't be a yo-yo, up and down, up and down. You can't be going a bit, you know. You have to really make a decision. Do I really want to worship? Do I really want to pray? Do I really want to have vision? And if I want to do that, then I need to act on what I believe and do it. And I wrote this down: before restoration can take place, the broken places must be, built up or identified. You know what your problem may be today, your family, or maybe they don't know. And maybe you came here this morning and God's going to speak to you, and I pray that He does. Because beginning with chapter 2, verse 9 and 10 this morning, we already did the first 8 verses. He starts off by the journey that he's going to be taking to Jerusalem. Now, when you go on a journey, you have to prepare. You have to have enough money. You have to have enough clothes. You have to have everything so that you don't come back and say, I should have. No, I did. I did think about it, and I did it, and guess what? I had a great time. So here, Nehemiah, in verse 9 says, then I went to the governors in the region beyond the river. The king sent him, and check this out, sent them beyond the river, the Nile River, and gave them the king's letters. The king trusted Nehemiah. Do people trust you? And because he trusted Nehemiah, he wrote letters for Nehemiah to carry so that he wouldn't get killed, and those other kings would not only look to him, but allow him to go through their city. And they wouldn't bother him. He goes on. And now the king had sent captains of the army and horsemen with me, he says. I think that when you're praying about something, you have to really count the cost, Some people will be friendly, some people will turn on you. And so I want to make sure that those that travel with me, they're not going to turn on me. I want to make sure they're going to back me up. And so when I get to that place and I got to share with these people my message, I've already spent time where? In prayer. 4 months he prayed. 4 months. You know, I think that every one of us, including myself, we have problems praying. I mean praying. When you read the still, we're going to move forward in the book of Nehemiah. When you get to that chapter where not only, you know, a lot of the people that are in Jerusalem, they have come back, they decide to have a prayer meeting and the word of God. So the people come, and every child that could not listen to the word of God, they didn't want any distractions. That's why we don't have kids here that are young, because we don't want poor mom and dad that can't listen to the word of God. So we have places for them to go. But it's incredible that when they had Ezra came to teach, and Nehemiah was there, and when they came, they stood there for 5 hours listening to the word of God. The teacher would sit, the people would stand. And then after that, they went to lunch. They came back for another 5 hours that day. The importance of the word of God in our lives. It's important for you as a child of God to read the word of God and allow the word of God to convict you. You don't go this way, you go this way, you do this, you don't do this. And when you do that, you're free from Satan. You're free from your flesh. But you're united with the Holy Spirit. And the Holy Spirit will speak to you. And He will speak through you. If you really mean business as a Christian. Verse 10. And when Sanballat and the Horonite and Tobiah the Ammonite officials heard of it. So these are the enemy now. When they heard what he was praying, he was coming, man, they got upset. He says they heard of it. They were deeply disturbed that a man had come to seek the well-being of the children of Israel. Whenever you're going to help somebody and they don't like them, they get upset with you and with me. They don't like that. They like to oppress. They like to depress people. They like to just put them down, so they can't really live their lives.

0: And yet, as believers, as children of God, we are to what? We are to pray for people. We are to build them up and to watch how God moves into their lives and keep loving them and loving them and loving them. And maybe you're here today, you don't do that. I wrote down here, the enemy becomes worried when they, Nehemiah or you, are coming by the permission of God to do the work of God. The work of God. Every one of us here has a work to do in the kingdom of God. You don't have to be a pastor. You don't have to be anything but a Christian. And when you're a Christian, we're all Christians. We're all servants of the Lord. You're going to read your Bible and you're going to allow God to speak in my life so that I can speak through my life to other people. So if I'm not spending time with Him, how am I going to spend time with people when I have nothing to share with people? And yet we have it all right here in the Word of God. Reading from Genesis to Malachi. And Malachi 400 years over to Matthew, New Testament now, where you can come and you have now grace. In the old, you have the law of God. So the grace of God has been given to us so much, too much is given, much was required. You see, we're without excuse. Once you get saved and the first time you read the Bible, you are liable and accountable to the Word of God. You can't say, well, I didn't know. You know. You accepted Christ, right? And when you accept Christ, if you want to develop, you want to grow spiritually, you have to eat. You have to eat. So we feed upon God's Word. And as I feed upon God's Word, I'm growing spiritually, allowing the Holy Spirit to speak to me so that I can speak to you and you can speak to me. And then we're united by the power of the Holy Spirit. So in verse 10, and then Sanballat the Horonite and Tobiah the Ammonite, he says, officials heard of it, and they were deeply disturbed that a man had come to seek the well-being of the children of Israel. Now, remember, he left a place of comfort. Think about that. A place of the palace. A cupbearer, friend to the king. The king trusted him when he tasted the actual meat, when he drank the wine to make sure there was no poison for the king. So when the king trusted him, it became his friend. And now God is speaking to the king and says to his friend, you can go. You can go. And by the way, God's work often requires sacrifice. Sacrifice in our lives. That's very hard to do. And yet faith moves upon our lives beyond convenience. And faith gives me that power to say, you know what? I will go. You send me, Lord, I will go. Sanballat and Tobiah were troubled. And whenever God begins a work, Satan gets worried. Worried about you. He doesn't want you to fulfill the work that God has given to you or the power of the Holy Spirit or salvation when He governed your life before you came to Christ. But now He can't. The only way He can tempt you is by permission. By permission. Remember the book of Job in chapter 1 and 2 when Job was not only with his children, everything was great at home, and then all of a sudden the Lord comes along and Satan has to present himself every day in the presence of the Lord and his angels. And the Lord is asking Satan, hey, have you ever considered my servant Job? There's nobody like him. Spiritual, amazing. He says, well, you always protect him. You're always watching over him. But I'll tell you what, if you do something to his family, man, he will turn on you. And the Lord said, go for it. He's gone. Goes to the house of Job. And when he comes to the house of Job, what he does, the first thing he does, he goes and attacks his family and kills them. They're all dead. Daughters, sons, dead. And then all of his money, all of his money, sheep, lambs, goats, all these things are taken from him. And he has no income. No income. And everything's happened to him. And if you read chapter 1 a little bit further, you see him You don't hear about his wife there. You don't, you know, you see him doing this. The Lord give it, the Lord take it away. Blessed be the name of the Lord, Jehovah God. You think he was angry or bitter? Of course not. He had a relationship with God. He knew that anything could happen in the Lord. Do you know that? Do you know that in your life? That today you can live here and anything can happen to you. You can die, you can trip and fall, you can do whatever, go bankrupt tomorrow, whatever it is. You have to be ready in the Lord. And then Sanballat not only troubled them, but as Satan oppresses and depresses, the enemy fears the plans that you have as God is allowing to have those plans. Those who obey God's plans are blessed and rewarded. Blessed and rewarded. Man, it's amazing how God rewards. So I expect opposition when you seek to obey God. I know it's going to happen. So what I do is I begin to pray, I begin to wait, I begin to read. And then I put on the whole armor of God. Paul said in Ephesians chapter 6. And when I put on the armor of God, I can fight my enemy. I can fight my enemy. He can't defeat me. Because as believers, we don't turn our backs on Satan. We go forward and we defeat Satan. We have the power to do that through Jesus Christ. And I don't know how many of you are here that have been defeated by the enemy. I think Jesus made it very clear in John 15, 18. He says, if the world hates you, you know that it hated me before it hated you. If you were of the world would love its own. Yet because you are not of the world, but I chose you out of the world, therefore the world hates you. Because why? Because we love the Lord. Because he pulled us out of the world. I like Paul in 2 Timothy 3:2, he says, for men will be lovers of themselves, lovers of money, boasters, proud, blasphemers, disobedient to parents, unthankful, and unholy. And unholy. So we have the word of God to teach us. We can't say, I didn't know. You know. You know what God says in his word. And when you know what God says in his word, you're going to have peace. You're going to be free to do whatever God wants you to do. You're going to love your family. Wives will love their husbands. Husbands their wives. If you're going through a separation, you wait on the Lord. You have problems in your marriage, so you separate, you know, for a week or 2 or 3 weeks. And remember what Paul says in 1 Corinthians 7. He says, instead of committing adultery, you get back together and you have an intimate relationship with each other. But don't sin. Don't sin. And then if you divorce, you have to wait on the Lord because now you have to deal with the courts. You have to deal with your lawyers. And then what happens? The children get split. You know, this week here, that week there, you know, or you live there and you live there. And they grow up with these situations and they grow up sometimes to do things that they should have never done, but they've been hurt. They've been hurt by the family, by the enemy. And yet we have the power of the Holy Spirit to love people, to forgive people. I have to forgive. If I don't forgive, how can I say God forgave me? When in John 3:16 he says, for God so loved the world that he gave his only begotten Son, that whoever believeth in him should not perish, but have everlasting life. Everlasting life. Second point, verse 11 to 16. The inspection of the walls. He's now going to do what God called him to do. So he goes, verse 11. So I came to Jerusalem and was there 3 days. So he's never been there. So imagine when he gets there, looking at the walls, looking at the gates, going into the city. Not yet. He's going to go into the city. And so he gets for 3 days and he takes R&R. He relaxes for 3 days. Already God has laid on his heart something that nobody could do but him. Because they would want an army. So what does he do? Verse 12. And then I got up. In the night, not in the day, in the night. Now, how can you get up in the night and go out when there's no light? That these lamps. little lamps that would go out for, actually, to, we have candles. They had lights and they had candles too. But look what he says. And then a few men with me. So he took a couple of men with him to inspect the walls. I told no one what my God had put in my heart to do in Jerusalem. Wow, I underlined that. I colored a baby. Because look what he says. I told no one what my God had put in my heart to do at Jerusalem. Who said it? God told him. God sent him. God would be with him. God would protect him. God would supply everything for him because it was God. It wasn't the king. It wasn't himself. And then, again, nor was there any animal with me except the one on which I rode. It was a donkey that he was riding. Verse 13. And I went out by night through the valley gate, the serpent well, and the refuse gate. And it says, and viewed the walls of Jerusalem, which were broken down, and its gates, which were burned with fire. 12 gates by night. He rode the donkey. Now he can ride the donkey. So he gets up and he walks around the gates before he goes home. Incredible dedication, incredible commitment to God. Not telling anybody. Only those men that went with him. And I think that a lot of times when that happens, the Lord wants us to take a leap of faith as a family, as brothers and sisters in the Lord. Because when he speaks here about viewing the walls of Jerusalem, which were broken down, its gates were burned with fire, in verse 13, they were bad. You look at them, and no protection, nothing they can do in the city because the enemy kept running back and forth. Verse 14. And then I went on to the fountain gate and the king's pool. But there was no room for the animals under me to pass. So here he comes against the wall. How do I do it? He could have become discouraged and gone home. But it's burning his heart. It's burning his heart what God sent him to do. And that's to rebuild the city of Jerusalem. Do you know what God has sent you to do? Do you see God's hand upon your life? Does God really speak to you in such a way that you can't turn your back on God and you have to say, okay, Lord, I'm ready. You're going to see that in a little bit here. Again, verse 14. And I went unto the fountain gate, the king's pool, but there was no room for the animals under to pass. So I went by night, notice, by the valley to view the walls. And then I turned back and entered the valley gate. And so I returned. So here he is. He goes. He comes back. And he doesn't say anything to anybody. What do you think he did? Prayed. He knew there was an enemy that would kill him. He knew that an enemy already had destroyed the city. And the enemy was coming against God's people. And this was his brothers and his sisters. The church needs to be more like him, taking care of ourselves and other people. Not getting mad at people and cutting them off, but being loving and kind. 1 Corinthians chapter 13, Paul says. And I think that we need to learn that as we humble ourselves before the Lord and we say, Lord, teach me. Teach me how to forgive. And I think that all of us can learn how to forgive. He forgave me. He forgave you. You know? And I think that when you think of the forgiveness of God, if God is for me, who can be against me? Who can be against me? He says in verse 16, and the officials did not know where I had gone or what I had done. Nobody knows, only God. God sent him. I had not yet told the Jews, the priests, the nobles, the officials, or others who will do the work. Already he knew he had to talk to them about doing the work. They didn't want to do the work. But when he tells them in a moment, encourages them, he says, hey, let's do it. You know, it's so cool when we're united and we're working together and we're fighting together from the enemy. Get on the phone, you call somebody, hey, can you please pray for me? Let's fight the fight. You leave church here out in the parking lot, you see somebody bummed out, can I pray for you? We're all warriors, we're in the same team. A lot of times you might have to break fellowship with somebody, so what do? I pray for them. Even though I might not like them, I pray for them because the Bible says that. And yet, the devil comes along and says, oh, you don't love them, you don't need to love them, you should hate them. But we can't do that as believers. We cannot do that. We have to make sure that we rely on the Lord and we trust the Lord, and then we do what God says in His Word. In His Word. He examined every broken section of the wall. Have you ever examined every broken place in your life? Every broken place in your life. What was supposed to be complete in the Lord. I wonder what you did this week. We have to examine every broken section of my life. Lord, I need improvement in this place. Lord, I'm doing this in life. And Lord, I need you to help me to rebuild my life, to serve you, to love you, and to go out and do what you want me to do. And God will never, never leave you. I will never leave you nor forsake you. So here we see that he's moving carefully and prayerfully. He sought God's direction again. Before he would speak publicly, he didn't speak to anybody until God confirmed it. And God said, go for it now. Now go tell the people. I want you to raise up a team. And because they were going to be fighting against Tobias Sanballat and other guys that were going to come to stop the work of God, the Lord says, take a tool to build and take your sword. As you're walking, you got your sword just in case the enemy comes. What did Paul say in Ephesians? Put on the whole armor of God. Why? Because you're fighting against Satan. He wants to stop the work of God in your life. In your life today. Today, not tomorrow. And I think that wisdom often works and silence listens to the voice of God. I don't know if you've ever heard the voice of God. But we need to be spiritual in the things that we do. Convicted by the power of the Holy Spirit in things that I should never do. In my weakness, I want to be strengthened by the Lord. I like what Psalmist says. Search me, O God, David, and know my heart. Try me and know my anxieties and see if there's any wicked way in me and lead me in the way of everlasting. The way of everlasting. One day we're going to be with the Lord forever and ever. We're building now our lives. And thirdly, the challenge to rebuild, verse 17 and 18. And then I said to them, you see the distress that we are in? Notice the problem we're in? How Jerusalem lies waste? Its gates are burned with fire? Come and let us build the wall, Jerusalem, that we may no longer be a reproach. Notice what he says there. No longer being a reproach. I love verse 18. And I told them of the hand of my God, which had been good upon me. He keeps bringing the Lord in. He had a relationship with the Lord. He could go to him anytime. You don't have to be embarrassed. Humble yourself before the Lord. Accept the Lord in what he wants to do in your life. And he will blow your mind what he'll do because he loves you. Loves you so much. And then he says, verse 18, and also the king's words that he has spoken to me. So they said, let us rise up and build. Then they set their hands to the good work or to this good work. Notice he encouraged them. The Lord spoke and they became excited to go ahead and build the walls and finish the work of God. 52 days they'll finish it. In 52 days. Incredible what we can do in Christ. What we can do when Christ is in my life. He leads me. He guides me. and he's with me forever and ever and ever, the Lord. Psalm 133 says, behold, how good and how pleasant it is for brethren to dwell together in unity. All of us here, in unity. Forgive me if you're mad at me. I want to forgive you if you're mad at me. That's what God teaches. That's what the Word of God says to all of us, young, old. I don't care who you are. We have to hear the Word of God. We have to understand the Word of God. And we have to do the Word of God as is given to us. Fourthly, the opposition here to the work. The enemy hears about it. This is it, verse 19. And when Sanballat the Horonite and Tobiah the Ammonite official, and here's the other one, Geshem the Arab, heard of it, they started making fun. They started laughing at us, despising us. How can these weak Jews, what can they do? What is the thing that they are doing? Will you rebel against the king? They try to intimidate him. How many people make fun of you and make fun of me? And make fun of me. And when they make fun of you, they make fun of me. Yes, I get angry. Yes, you know, I want to eliminate them in the Lord. You know? But I got to practice what I preach and what I teach. And the same for you. You're reading the Bible, you're praying, you're going to church, you're doing all these things. You are responsible. Too much is given, much more is required. All of us here, much more is required. You can't say, well, it's for him, it's for her. No, it's for you. It's for you. He goes on in verse 20. So I answered them, and I said to them, the God of heaven, here's God again. He has God in the center of his life. That the God of heaven himself will prosper us. Therefore, we his servants will arise and build. But you have no heritage or right or memorial in Jerusalem. Faith focuses on God's promises rather than the enemy's threats. I like that. Isaiah 54:17 says, no weapon formed against you shall prosper. Every tongue which rises against you in judgment, you shall condemn. This is the heritage of the servants of the Lord, and their righteousness is from me, saith the Lord. Romans 8:31. What then shall we say these things? If God is for us, who can be against us? He who did not spare his own son, but delivered him up for us all. Notice, how shall he not with him also freely give us all things? Who shall bring a charge against God's elect? It is God who justifies. Who is he who condemns? It is Christ who died, and furthermore, it is also risen again, and who is even at the right hand of God the Father, who also makes intercession for us. Father, thank you for your grace, for your love, for your mercy, Lord, for these wonderful people, Lord. And Lord, help us never to turn our backs on you, Lord. But help us to fight the fight, Lord, because we're winners, Lord. We're not losers, winners, Lord. I pray for anyone here that is weak or sick, Lord. Pray for the young guys, young women, Lord God, the children, for our neighbors, for our businesses out here, that people may come to know you, Jesus. As we go to the store, Lord God, as we go wherever we go, Lord God, that we don't have to preach or teach, that they may see it, Lord, that something is different about us, Lord. And Lord, we know that it's you, Jesus.
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Whether you've been a believer for 50 years or 50 days, this message is for you. Because I'm going to be speaking about pride. Yeah, you heard me right. Let me pronounce it correctly. Pride. Yeah. Now you understand why every one of us be touched by this issue, because I want to make a clarifying statement. The only people who do not have pride are those who have died. Every human being is created with pride. Now, we call it ego in the psychological world. Whatever the name of it is what it is. So the question is my pride out of control, or is it under the control of God, the Holy Spirit? That is the difference. It's not that somebody has pride and the other one doesn't have pride. We all have pride. Is it an unbridled pride, or is it a controlled, sanctified pride under the Holy Spirit? You see, unbridled pride, listen carefully, manifests itself in anger, jealousy, envy, and being critical of others. In fact, unbridled pride leads to lying, loneliness, and self-pity. Unbridled pride can also lead to self-loathing and constantly being self-conscious. Pride that is not under the control of the Holy Spirit is constantly asking, how do others perceive me? What impression am I making on others? How can I get people to take notice of me? And on and on and on and on. Listen to me. Pride at its deepest root is wanting to be accepted by others. But the godly, sanctified pride, recognizing the fact that I owe everything to God, that I am filled with gratitude and thanksgiving for the one who gave me everything. I give God the full credit for every gift I have, for every achievement, for every accomplishment. And this is not something you do once and you move on. This is something you do every day. And as I've been suggesting, first thing in the morning, day after day after day. And beloved, that's where the praise-filled life comes in. Please hear me right. Praising God is the greatest antidote to a runaway pride. Praising God is the best medicine for an out-of-control pride. Praising God is the best answer to all of the grief and the sorrow that can be created by an injured pride. Beloved, listen to me. The scripture is filled with examples of unsanctified pride. And that unsanctified pride had led to a disaster, not only for the person, but sometimes for everybody around, including nations. Nebuchadnezzar, the emperor of Babylon, he had unbridled pride and he turned into an animal. Uzziah, King Uzziah of Judah, good guy, did good things, but he allowed his pride to run wild and cause the destruction of Judah as well as his own destruction. I could go on and on and on, but this morning I want to use only two examples of two people. One had his pride under control, the other one did not. So to give you the background, biblical background to what I'm going to be talking about. King David. You remember King Saul died?
King David was sworn in to office, become the king of Israel. He unified the nation, and the first executive order King David has signed was to bring the Ark of the Covenant from the Philistine land where it was, where they stole it, and to bring it back to Jerusalem. Now, the Ark is really, when you think about it, and the writers of the Lost Ark sort of popularized it, but it's really a very small box, contained the original Ten Commandments that were given by God to Moses, has the Aaron's staff, and also had a jar of manna, so to remind him of God's provision in the wilderness. Now, the Ark of the Covenant is a symbol, just like the Lord's table is a symbol. It's symbolic. And whenever the Ark was there, is a symbol of the fact that God is present in Israel. It's a symbolic thing. Does it mean when the Ark is gone, God is not present? No, but it is symbolic in their mind. It's a symbol of the presence of God. So what happened? The groups around the land of Israel saw how the Ark of the Covenant, bringing Israel victory, and they make such fuss about it, the Ark of the Covenant, the Ark of the Covenant, take it with them before they go to any war, and then they have victory. So they said, we can hijack that Ark, and we have the victory. And so when the Ark went to the land of Philistine, what happened? It wasn't a blessing, it was a curse. They were cursed by the presence of the Ark of the Covenant in their country. So they were happily want to return it. And David issued the order, it has to come. Here's what happened. In coming of the Ark of the Covenant back to Jerusalem, King David ordered a national celebration and praise of the Lord God Almighty. He wanted to praise Yahweh for all of His goodness, for all His mercy, but especially for allowing him to have the Ark of the Covenant back. National praise of God was allowing them to bring the Ark of the Covenant back. And David appointed musicians, he appointed instrumentalists, he appointed singers to begin the celebration of publicly praise God. Publicly praise God. During the celebration, David got so carried away. I mean, really got carried away in the praising of God, in the honor of God, in blessing the name of God, that he did the unthinkable. Not the unthinkable in the eyes of everybody, it's the unthinkable in the eyes of his wife, Michal. Now, let me tell you about Michal in case you've forgotten who she was. Michal, David's wife, was the daughter of Saul, King Saul. Listen to me. Michal was her father's daughter. You understand what I'm talking about. Michal inherited her father's self-centered pride. Michal inherited her father's poor, pathetic, insecure self-image. And so, what was that unthinkable that the king did? It's unthinkable in her own eyes. David got so carried away in the praise of God. David was so exuberant in the praising of God. David got so excited in the praising of God. King David took off his royal robe. Tossed it out probably. Before Yahweh. In the praise of Yahweh. And he danced before the Lord with all his might. Now, if you turn with me in your Bibles to 2 Samuel chapter 6, verse 14. Here's what it says. 2 Samuel 6:14. David danced before the Lord with all, can you say all? All his might. Well, what does that mean? What does that mean? Dance before the Lord with all his might. David has forgotten who he is now that he's king. He's forgotten. He really didn't, but you understand. And he's forgotten who's watching, that everybody's looking at him.
He danced before the Lord as if he's all alone with God. David was so overwhelmed with the goodness of God that he could not find words to express his praise to God. Now think about this. The man who wrote some of the most magnificent poetry, the man who wrote some of the most magnificent prayers, the man who wrote some of the most significant psalms, he is now without word, speechless. So much so that he stripped himself of his dignity as king. Why? To the honor of his Lord, to the praiseworthiness of his Lord, in adoration and thanksgiving for the grace of the Lord. The last thing on his mind was his own honor, his own dignity, or even his own position as a king. All he could think of was the glory of God. The praiseworthiness of God. But then enter Her Majesty Queen Michael. First of all, she was not in the celebration. She was not participating in the praising of God. She was not even giving a helping hand for what's going on. No, no, no, no. She was watching from her window. And when she saw what she saw her husband, King David, doing, she was livid. Livid. All she can think of was, just wait till he comes home. Ooh-wee. Just wait till I get hold of him. Queen Michael was waiting for King David, not to bless him, not to thank God for him, not to say, how great that you honored God and you didn't care about who's watching. No, no, no, no, no. She had both guns, both barrels of both guns loaded. And as soon as he got through the door, and she went, bang, bang, bang, bang, bang, bang, bang. Whew. See, Michael's pride was running wild, was really running wild. And that is why she had a terrible, sick self-image and insecurity. I want young people now to listen to me, okay? Teenagers or not teenagers, all young people, listen to me. There is a difference between biblically healthy self-image and a sick self-image. I want to tell you the difference so you understand. A biblically healthy self-image says, I know that I am by birth and by nature fallen, have a depraved mind, and I'm prone to sin. But the King of all kings, the King of the universe, when I repented of my sins, he adopted me into his family. He gave me his last name. He forgave me all of my sins, past, present, and future. He has given me an unearned and undeserved grace. He appointed me as an ambassador of the King in my campus. Wherever you are. Now, beloved, that is a biblically healthy self-image. And that's all the confidence you need. It will give you all the confidence you need. Now, a sick self-image says, I'm very important in my own eyes. I might have some problems, but I'm not let anybody know about them.
I feel terrible about myself, but oh, I will not let anyone get close enough to me to see this. I am going to project an image of myself that I want people to see. I am going to keep that mask on, and no one is going to let me take it off. Now, beloved, I believe with all my heart, God can heal a sick self-image. God can redeem a sick self-image. God can transform a sick self-image. God can change me. Who's changed me can change you, and He can change you from the inside out. But all has to begin with confession and repentance and humility before God. Skip down, go down to verse 20. 2 Samuel 6:20. I want to show you an example of a sick self-image in Queen Michal. Here's how she did it. How is the King of Israel distinguished himself today? See, I'm blowing it up so you can see it. Disrobing himself of his royal robe in front of the servants. This is how a low-class, vulgar man would do. Of course, the Bible only gives us a summary of what she said. You see, it doesn't tell us everything. But here I'm going to take some liberty, because growing up in the Middle East, I am closer to the culture than you realize. You grew up as a poor shepherd boy, but I grew up in the palace. It's in Hebrew, of course, not in English. See, that's what a sick self-image does. Either forgets its roots or deliberately deny its roots. She didn't say anything about the fact that when Prophet Samuel found her father and made him king, he was only a donkey keeper and a lousy one at that. Oh, that's just the past. I'm not going to get back to my roots. I'm not going to let anybody see that. He lost the donkeys that he's supposed to be taking care of when Samuel met him. She probably said to him, "Your family, a bunch of yahoos, but I was brought up in the palace protocol." Her out-of-control pride not only prevented her from joy of participating in the praise of the Lord, but her out-of-control pride robbed her of the blessings that can only come from praising God. And she wanted to impose her misery on her husband. David's response is classic. It's really a classic response, but I want you also to get the use of translation. I think David, if he spoke English, he would have said, "Protocol my foot." Did you get that? Protocol is the last thing that concerns me. I am made for the praise of the Lord. I am made to worship my God. I am made to honor my Lord. I am made for the praise of His glory. Amen. And furthermore, God honored me for honoring Him first and foremost. Pride that is not under the control of the Holy Spirit has robbed many a people of the joy of praise and a praise-filled life. And the first thing you need to do is to, if you want to develop a praise-filled life, you need to come clean with God. You need to come clean with God. Surrendering your intellect, surrendering your feelings, and yes, surrendering your will. And then you do the same thing all over again every single morning. That, my beloved friend, is the sacrifice of praise. You ever thought about, well, why does the Bible call it the sacrifice of praise?
I just get up and sing, and I say, you know, that kind of thing. That's because we don't understand what a praise-filled life is. Now, beloved, in many ways, praise is a sacrifice. It's a sacrifice. And that's why the Bible calls it the sacrifice of praise. You say, well, why is that? Why is it a sacrifice? Because praise, genuine praise, costs us something. Genuine thanksgiving and praise to God costs us our pride. It does. Genuine praise-filled life costs us the self-made label. You know what I'm talking about? Praise costs us our own self-importance. Praise costs us our own self-sufficiency. Praise requires us to say to the Lord, Lord, I yield all my possessions. I yield all my dreams. I yield all my goals. Lord, I yield all of my relationships. Lord, I yield my all, my all, my all, my all.

0: all of us have a witness. All of us have a story and what God is doing. I aim to bring my faith into every aspect of my life.
1: I wanted to be what God wanted me to be. I wanted to do what God wanted me to do.
2: You can trust the Lord. He loves you. His word is true.
0: Leading the way is strategically reaching people where they are. In the Western world, in the Middle East, and other places, leading the way can reach people truly anywhere in the world with the gospel message through these open doors that technology allows. So leading the way is allowing that opportunity for people in all walks of life. And that's something that's important to me. It really is an encouragement. The truly international reach that the ministry has, from the Open Door initiatives and campaigns to the Navigators to Kingdom Sat and the Wake America rallies. Leading the way is a witness. It's taking a gospel message that I'm blessed with most Sundays and sharing that to people that maybe haven't heard what the true gospel looks like.
1: I sat for about 6 months in jail. One of the girls felt pity for me, and she slid that tablet underneath of the door. I found Michael Youssef and Leading the Way Ministries, and everything was available in that app. It taught me things I had never even heard of before. I started to understand who God was. God has opened up so many doors in my life that I really never thought were ever gonna happen for me.
2: 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And when I found out that Dr. Youssef and the rest of the team were coming to DC, I was so excited. I just knew that I had to be there to hear Dr. Youssef proclaim the gospel and to be in prayer along with my brothers and sisters in Christ. It was such an amazing event. The Lord used Leading the Way with Dr. Michael Youssef in my life to help me greatly.
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8: All right, let's dive in the Word of God together. Turn with me in your Bibles to the book of Acts, chapter 20. As we continue our verse-by-verse study through the Word of God, we find ourselves in chapter 20. God's will, we will continue in 1 Samuel on Wednesday nights, and we're just so thankful God has given us this word. I'm excited to give this word because I know God personally invited each of you to hear this particular word. I'm always amazed when people say, you know, I've been inviting people, they haven't come yet. I said, don't worry. There's a certain message that I'm going to give that's going to be tailor-made just for them. And when I give that message, they're going to come to you, what time services are again? And then that will be the message that gets them. And so maybe for some of you here today, maybe you're here for the first time, maybe you're here for the second time. This is the word that God has for you here today. So Acts chapter 20, looking at verses 32 to 38. And the title of this message is Your Last Words, Part 3. And Father, we pray that this word here would minister to our hearts. Lord, that your spirit would take the word of God and apply it to good soil, that it may bear fruit, some 30, some 60, some 100-fold. And it's in Jesus' name we pray. Amen. Acts 20, looking at verses 32 to 38. Once again, the title is Your Last Words, Part 3. Your Last Words, Part 3. Now, for the past few weeks, we have been studying the last words of Paul to the Ephesian elders, because according to verse 25, they will see his face no more. In part one of this study, we saw how Paul told them to always remember that in ministry that they were ultimately serving the Lord in verse 19 and not serving people. That whatever ministry you're doing it for an audience of one. And as for the Lord himself, and that they will shed some tears and experience some trials in ministry. He let them know in part two of this, in these series of messages, that he was free from the blood of all men, because according to verse 27, he had not shunned to declare to them the whole counsel of God. So he said in verse 28, take heed to yourself and to all the flock among which the Holy Spirit has made you overseers to shepherd or tend to the church of God, which he purchased with his own blood. Now, Paul finishes up his message to them, and we pick it up in verse 32. Look what it says there. It says, so now, brethren, I commit.

protection, of putting it in a bank for safekeeping, keeping, like a safe deposit box is the idea being conveyed here. In other words, Paul was telling them that they belong to God and he is placing them in God's care for safekeeping, for his protection. Oh, this is so good to be able to understand this, because this frees me. Because you've heard me say many times, there's too much codependency in the church. The people codependent on the pastor, the pastor codependent on the people. Hey, I already told you, you're God's people. And so you're placed in his hands for his safekeeping and for his protection. Please don't forget, once again, that you belong to God. Understand that. I understand. I get it when people of my ilk, pastor friends, you know, my people at the church. I get what they're saying. I don't say it, but I get what they're saying. But you belong to God. You're his people. Remember how verse 28 says that he, the pronoun going back to the antecedent, which is God, he referring to God, purchased you with his own blood. Jesus died for you. No pastor died for you. No church leader. You belong to God. So Paul was saying, I'm leaving and you will see my face no more. But it's all good, because I am commending you to God for him to take care and to protect you. And so Paul commended him, number one, to God. And then number two, to the word of his grace. Oh, please don't forget this truth. You need God and his word. You just don't need his word. You just don't need God. You need God and his word. Notice how Paul calls God's word the word of his grace. The grace of God, which is defined as God's unmerited, undeserved favor or kindness towards sinners. This undeserved favor is seen throughout the Bible. Whether you believe it or not, it's seen even in the Old Testament, just to name a few. In Genesis 6:8, it says, but Noah found grace in the eyes of the Lord. Lot talks about receiving God's favor in Genesis 19 and verse 19. So this divine favor or grace is throughout the Bible. Oh, we see it in the New Testament. It's how we're saved. Ephesians 2:8 and 9 says, for by grace you have been saved through faith. And that not of yourselves, it is a gift of God, not of works, lest anyone should boast. So this word of grace is what Paul was commending them to, and what we need as well. Why? Why? Because verse 32 goes on to say, it is able to build us up. That means that programs won't do it. Slick marketing and advertising can't do it. Entertainment can't do it. Self-help sermons and pop psychology can't do it. Only God and his word, the word of his grace, they're able to build us up. Self-help Christian books that flood the market today can't do it either. God and his word is what's going to build you up. If you need building up and I need building up, you know what that implies? It implies that we're torn down. And yes, torn down by the storms of life, torn apart by difficult relationships. And we're torn down and torn apart by hurtful, harmful things said to us as children. And we're still troubled by those things. And here we are as adults. And so we need God's word to build us up. So God's word, number one, it builds us up. And number two, it gives us an inheritance among those who are sanctified. In 1 Peter 1:4, it says, to an inheritance incorruptible, undefiled, and does not fade away, reserved in heaven for you. So if we have an inheritance reserved in heaven for us, then the word of his grace gives us the assurance that we will make it to heaven to get it. Oh, I was just thinking about this morning. I came across Ephesians 1. It's not on the screen. In verses 13 and 14, it says that we have been sealed by God's Holy Spirit, who is the guarantee of our inheritance.
Philippians 1:6 says, being confident of

0: this very thing, that he who has begun a good work in you will be faithful to complete it to the day of Jesus Christ. Hebrews 12:2 says God is the author and the finisher of our faith. So if you're here and you feel torn down and beat up by life, then spend time in God's word, because it will build you up. If you just put social media down for a moment, put your phone down for a moment and pick up the word of God, social media is not going to build you up. It's going to do more than that. It's going to tear you down. Oh, sure. There are folks that will put great verses up and some great things. I try to post verses or things that some great men of God have said in the past. Sure, those help. Those will make us feel good at the moment. But what's going to build us up is the word of God. Now, the Greek word for build up is oikidomeo, and it's an amazing Greek word. It was used to refer to building a house. I bring this up because life has destroyed the house of our life, and you need to be built back up. It is the word of God, and you spending time reading, meditating, and studying it, that you will find yourself being put back together or built up by God and the word of his grace that you've been commended to. The more you read the word of God, the more you will fall in love with the God of the word, who purchased you with his own blood. And like Humpty Dumpty, he will put you back together again. You know why I bring that up? I bring that up because many of you came here fractured, torn apart, beat up by life. And after sitting under the verse-by-verse teaching of the word of God, as the weeks went by, the months went by, the years went by, you find yourself put back together again. You find yourself being built up again. I've already told you, hey, God bless those who are giving topical messages and, you know, kind of self-help kind of messages. God bless them out there, man. And God is blessing their ministry. God bless them. But see, you need a steady diet of the verse by verse teaching of the word of God that's going to build you up. I don't want you leaving here feeling good for a moment. I want you to leave here being built up by the word of God. And this is what we're committed to doing here, so God can put you back together again. Many of you torn up, fractured, beat up. And you can leave out of most churches and feel good for a moment. Well, we want to give you something you're going to take with you the rest of the week. We're going to give you something that's going to build you back up. It's only the word of God and the God of the word that's going to happen. Look at verses 33 and 34. He says, I have coveted no one silver or gold or apparel. Yes, you yourselves know that these hands have provided for my necessities and for those who were with me. Now, in these verses, we see Paul revert back to his personal integrity that he started this speech with in verses 18 through 20. Here he says in verse 33, he says, I have coveted no one's silver or gold or apparel. Now, the Greek word for coveted is epithumeo, and it means to set your heart upon. It means to long for, to long after. To be materialistic or greedy for gain. Luke 16 and verse 14 says, now the Pharisees who were lovers of money. Paul, prior to getting saved, was a Pharisee, which were the conservative religious leaders of the day. He used to covet, which is a violation of the 10th commandment, which says you shall not covet or want something that belongs to someone else. When God saved him, he knew that coveting was wrong. He testifies of it in Romans 7 and verse 7. He says, I would not have known sin except through the law. He says, for I would not have known covetousness unless the law said, you shall not covet. Oh, as a Pharisee, he knew this commandment in his head, but he didn't practice it in his heart. Oh, let me ask you this. Are you coveting something that belongs to someone else? You know, the 10th commandment, yes, it says you shall not covet, but then God went on to expound on what that means. He said, you shall not covet your neighbor's house, his wife, his servant, his ox or donkey, or anything that belonged to your neighbors. However, we covet a person's husband or wife, their well-behaved children. We covet those who can afford maids and butlers. That's what he means by male and female servants. Maids and butlers. We covet people's bank account. We talk about with anger and derision and with our noses up what they can spend their millions on because we wish we had it to spend. I just saw, you know, we got the little, you know, little Alexa in the kitchen area that got the little TV screen on it. And, you know, it shows stuff that's going on in the world. And I just happened to walk by and I saw, you know, over in Spain, somebody spent $29 million on a painting. And I just laughed because, you know, God has me see things like that when I'm going to be talking about stuff like this. He has me see these things. And I said, $29 million on a painting. And I said, well, what I can spend $29 million. The church would be out of debt. And, you know, we would just, boy, I tell you, man. You know, Paul said, he said, I have coveted no one's silver or gold. We covet people's cars. That's what the 10th commandment meant by ox or donkey. We covet their cars. In other words, we covet everything God told us in the 10th commandment not to covet. We do it. Paul says, I coveted no one's silver or gold, watch this, or apparel. Oh, how we covet people's clothes, their shoes, their jewelry, and the list goes on and on. Paul said, I didn't do that. God cured Paul of coveting, and he says it here. See, when you realize that you have been commended to God and to the word of his grace, he will break you of things that are not right. Now, how? How will God do this? By teaching us, here it is for you note takers, by teaching us contentment. Paul will later write in Philippians 4 in verse 11, he says, for I have learned in whatever state I am to be content. And as we can see, contentment is a virtue that is learned. How? The very next verse, Philippians 4:12 tells us, I know how to be abased and I know how to abound. Everywhere in all things, I have learned both to be full and to be hungry, both to abound and to suffer need. Oh, what a powerful verse, because in it, we see from Paul's own words how covetousness was broken in his life. He said God allowed him in whatever state he was in to be content. How? In the classroom of life. He learned, contentment is learned, how to have a lot and how to have it all taken away from him. How to abound and how to suffer need. But through it all, he was learning to be content in whatever state he was in. Oh, there are a lot of you, a lot of people here today who need to hear this next statement slowly. In whatever state you're in, Virginia. To be content. I say this because this duty station, this job, or this living arrangement here, it's been difficult for you. It's been difficult. And God is teaching you to be content in whatever state, the state of Virginia, that you're in. My dear friend in Lynchburg, Virginia, I'm going to have him come and share with us, some maybe in May or something. But he taught me this very early on. We were on staff together in California, a church in California, and he came here. He started the church 1 month before, 2 months before I did. He started Calvary Chapel Lynchburg in August of 94. I started here in October of 94. And so, I used to tell people in California, I used to tell folks, it's going to take an act of God to get me to leave California. Sunny, sunshine, palm trees, beaches and stuff. It was always sunny. It just never rained and just sunny blue skies. You can plan anything you want to plan outside because it's going to be sunny out. I just loved it out there. You got to understand, I came from the hood. I came from Gary, Indiana. I came from the hood and we ain't seen nothing like that. I tell people, take an act of God to get me to leave California. So it did. So I came here. So for months and watch it, and even years, I longed to go back to California. And so I was talking to him one time, man, I can't stand it here, man, Virginia, man, just stink. And, Virginia, people rude and, people. And the attitude is, and I tell him, man, this plan, I'm ready to go back to California. And he said, let me tell you something. He said, you remember Paul said, in whatever state I am to be content. He said, whatever state. And that hit me like an arrow going through my heart. I said, that's good, bro. That's good. And I say that because there are many of you who are in the military, you come here and, you don't like this duty station here, whatever. You're on Eustis, you're at Langley, you whatever. And you don't like it here, man. And you're talking, man, get me out of here, get me out of here. In whatever state, you got to learn how to be content. This is critical. I had to learn this lesson. See, He's teaching you to be content here before he move you anywhere else. Watch this. Singles, you will not find Mr. or Mrs. Wright until you learn contentment in being a single. Not until. If you're so occupied with finding Mr. and Mrs. Wright, you will never find them. Because God needs to teach you contentment. Can you be content with being alone? And not until you can answer that sincerely to God. Now, see, here's the thing. We already know you don't have the gift of being single. You're looking for Mr. and Mrs. Wright. So that's not the issue. The issue is trying to find Mr. and Mrs. Wright, and God will elude them from you, keep them from you. Not until you learn how to be content with being a single. Watch this, not until you learn how to use your singleness for God. You don't have any constraints. You don't have anybody at home. Where you been? You're 10 minutes late. Where you been? You said you'd be back at some. Where you been? You don't have that mess to deal with. You don't have to answer to anybody. Who you got to answer to? You go home and just chill. Pick up and go as you please. You don't have nobody to answer to. You don't have anybody calling you up. Oh, can you get a gallon of milk on the way home? Yeah. I ain't good. What do you mean getting a gallon? Didn't you just were at Walmart? What's going on? You don't have that conversations. You know you out of milk. You go get you some. You don't have anybody calling you up, making you detour. You don't have that mess. Until you use your contentment for the Lord. Contentment is learned and is the key to being set free from covetousness. Because you learn to be content with what you have. Oh, somebody needs to hear that. Need to hear that again. Not until you learn contentment. It's not until you content with being in that apartment before God opens up a house for you. See? You complain, and these neighbors, and they got their music, they banging on the door, bang, boom, banging on the walls, and boop, boop, boop, boop, boop, boop. Not until you learn that contentment being in that apartment. See, Paul said, I learned how to be abased. I learned how to abound. I learned how to have a lot. I learned how to suffer need. All of that was the classroom of life. That was the lesson plan of life that was going to break him from covetousness. Because he had a lot. Then he had nothing. He was raised up. He was put down. God was teaching him in all these phases, just be content where you are. Maybe you're in a good season right now. Be content with that. Amen. It can all be gone. I tell people all the time, they say, oh, Pastor Tony, my pastor friend is the man, you speak all over the country and all these conferences. And stuff. I say, let me tell you something. It's only by the grace of God. I said, that stuff can be taken away in a half a heartbeat. I said, I'll take none of that stuff for granted. I don't take any invitation for granted because it can all be gone. I know how to be abased. I know how to abound. I had to learn contentment. Classroom. You never graduate. Because there's a new level of contentment. There are levels to this thing. Some of you need to learn it. Some of you need to learn it. Now, Paul was totally different from the false teachers going around ripping the people off financially. Jesus said in Matthew 6:24, you cannot serve God and money. Can I stop right there? I was thinking about this again this morning as I was going over my notes. There are many pastors and leaders that need to take heed to what Jesus just said. You cannot serve God and money. But there's a whole doctrine, a whole teaching in the church today. God wants you wealthy and healthy. Blab it and grab it. Name it, claim it. It's yours. Look at that billfold and say, you billfold, you be full of money, you big billfold. I'm claiming it. We got a whole teaching. Jesus said, you cannot serve God and money. But we have a whole teaching that's throughout the world now, not just in the United States, throughout the world, that is based upon godliness as a means of gain. Jesus said, you cannot serve God and money. He said, no man can serve two masters. If you're serving money, you ain't serving me. And if you're serving me, you won't serve money. Why are these verses put here and people of my ilk is not going to believe it? This is what Jesus said. You cannot serve God in money. Then they go around saying Jesus was wealthy. And if Jesus wasn't wealthy, then why did he have a treasurer? Oh. Jesus said, foxes have holes and the birds of the air have nests. The Son of Man has nowhere to even lay his head. Jesus said, I'm homeless. But then we're going to have this kind of teaching. He said, you can't. And this is what the speakers that used to go through this area, they used to rip people off financially. Hebrews 13:5 says that we need to be content with what we have. So Paul testifies that he had not coveted anyone, silver, gold, or apparel.
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5: When anyone, anywhere, responds to this knowledge by having a desire to know this God, God will move heaven and earth to get the message.
4: And now, the continuation of Hal Lindsey's Bible study, the Book of Revelation.
5: The portrait that is painted in many prophecies of the Old Testament of him being the lowly, humble, suffering Messiah who would come to die for sin. But the other one talks about the conquering King Messiah that's coming back to wreak havoc on the world and to put down all unbelievers and to set Israel up as a kingdom and rulers of the world as God promised Abraham and his descendants. You following me? Had he continued to read, he could not have said, this has been fulfilled in your ears. But you see, there are two portraits clearly painted. And, you know, rabbis before Jesus came, in fact, a couple of centuries at least before he came, recognized that there was this tension, that there was certain prophecies about this lowly, humble servant who would be born and who would suffer for our sins. And there were certain parts that talk about him coming as the son of David, the great conquering king. He's going to conquer the whole world, put it down, establish the believing Israelites as rulers of the world, and set up a kingdom over which he would rule. So at least two centuries before Jesus was born, some rabbis said, well, there must be two messiahs coming. One will be the son of Joseph. And that was because Joseph was the one rejected by his brothers and he suffered and so forth. And the other one will be the son of David. And so Israelites and Jews, even till this day, cannot figure out this mystery. And you see, God kind of set this up so that it would test where a man's heart is. If you're just looking for earthly things, and if you're just looking for God blessing you in material things, which Messiah are you going to look for? The conquering king. But if you realize that to meet God, you have to have your sins covered, you have to have your heart changed, you look for the suffering Messiah. And you're open to hear about him. You follow me? Okay. Now, that's why even the 12 apostles that Jesus chose were all confused. They asked this problem, and it was a good question in Matthew. Turning back there now. They said, why is it that the scribes say that Elijah must come first? And he answered and said, and mark every word I'm reading from the New American Standard Bible, but the Greek is even stronger. Jesus said, Elijah is coming and will restore all things. Now, the first thing he said is Elijah is going to come, right? Then he says, but I say to you that Elijah already came, and they did not recognize him, but did to him whatever they wished. So also the Son of Man is going to suffer at their hands. Then the disciples understood that he had spoken to them about John the Baptist. You see, God didn't send Elijah to announce the coming of Jesus in his first coming. He sent John the Baptist in the spirit and power of Elijah. And Jesus said to them on another occasion, he said, and if you will receive it, he is the Elijah that was to come. Do you see the wisdom of God? God knew they would reject him. So he sent someone in the spirit and power of Elijah, who's just like Elijah, and if they would have received Jesus and as Savior, he would have counted him as the fulfillment of that prophecy that I'm going to show you in a minute that's in Micah chapter 4. But God knew they would reject him, and so Jesus said, Elijah is going to come. You follow? All right. All right, now look with me. The last book of the Old Testament, just before Matthew, Malachi. I should say Malachi 4, verse 4. Remember the law of Moses, my servant, even the statutes and ordinances which I commanded him in Horeb for all Israel. Notice he mentions Moses in the same context. Behold, I'm going to send you Elijah the prophet before the coming of the great and terrible day of the Lord. And he will restore the hearts of the fathers to the children and the hearts of the children to their fathers, lest I come and smite the land with a curse. And that's simply saying that the Elijah would come and cause the hearts of these children of Abraham to turn back to their fathers and to all of the covenants and promises God had made so that they could come to know the truth. And turn the hearts of the fathers back to the children because they would see that they had believed. Turn to Luke chapter 9, verse 28. Jesus said, but I say to you truthfully, speaking to his disciples now, there are some of those standing here who shall not taste of death until they see the kingdom of God. And, you see, Matthew, the division of the Bible into chapters and verses are not inspired. They said some guy did it while he was riding on a horseback, and I think the horse stumbled when he was dividing the chapter in Matthew, because this verse should be included immediately with the next one. In Matthew, it's in chapters, last verse is 16, and then the next verse is in the first verse of chapter 17. There shouldn't be a chapter break there because they're inseparably connected. He says, and he just said, some of you will not taste of death until you see the kingdom of God. And some 8 days after these sayings, it came about that he took Peter, John, and James and went up to the mountain to pray. And while he was praying, the appearance of his face became different. His clothing became white and gleaming. And behold, two men were talking with him. And they were who? Moses and Elijah. What were they talking about? Let's see. Who appearing in glory were speaking of his departure. And he was about to become, that he was about to accomplish in Jerusalem. Now why are they shown here? He has just told them that there are some that would not taste of death until they saw the kingdom of God. When you go to the movies, what do they show you about movies that are coming? That's what he gave them. That's what he gave them, a preview of how the kingdom of God will look when he brings it. They got a preview of coming attractions because Jesus was transfigured to how he will look when he comes to set up the kingdom of God. And the Greek is so wonderfully explicit here. It says that light blazed from within him right through his skin and his clothes. And his face became as white as and bright as the sun. His deity showed right through his humanity. And that's the way he'll look, because the kingdom of God is Jesus. And for him to come back, there are many prophecies that says his way has to be declared by some heralds. In other words, before he actually comes to the earth, God said he would send prophets to announce that he was coming. Here are the two heralds of his coming. That's what they were talking about. Moses and Elijah. And you know something? When you stop and think about it, it is so fitting. I've often said that Peter gives me more hope about God using someone as unfit as me. Because all through the Gospels, all he did was open his mouth to change feet. I mean, here they were seeing this awesome sight, and he just couldn't stop babbling. And he said, let me build a tent for you, one for you, one for Moses, and one for Elijah. And he was babbling on, apparently. And finally, it says, in verse 33, and it came about as these were parting from him, Peter said to Jesus, Master, it's good for us to be here. Let us make three tabernacles, one for you, one for Moses, and one for Elijah. Not realizing what he was saying. In other words, he didn't want them to leave. They were about to check out, Moses and Elijah, and he says, hey, I'll build them a tent. They don't have to go. They can stay for supper. And while he was saying this, a cloud formed and began to overshadow them, and they were afraid as they entered the cloud, and a voice came out of the cloud saying, basically, Peter, shut up. And God the Father spoke, this is my son, my chosen one. Listen to him and keep your mouth shut. And when the voice had spoken, Jesus was found alone, and they kept silent. Well, here, that's a wonderful thing. This was a preview of how all of these things are going to happen. And that's how they saw it before they died. And I believe that that is a clear identity. But there's something else. As you look through the Old Testament, there were the two greatest prophets, Moses and Elijah. Neither one of them finished their ministry, did they? Moses didn't even get to go into the promised land because he disobeyed God on one of the most important symbols that he gave. Because the first time the people were without water and they were griping, and there's a better word for it to translate. They were, and they, that's what it means. And God said, okay, go out there and there's a rock. You stand before that rock and you hit it and water will come out. That was a picture of Jesus being judged for our sins. Because God said, I will stand before you and you hit the rock. To hit the rock, he had to hit the second person of the Godhead. The second time, when they came to another crisis later, they were crying in, you know the word, then they were about no water. And God said, this time, speak to the rock, and it will pour forth water. And by this time, you can't blame him. Moses was so upset with those griping people that he took his rod and he hit it twice and said, hear this, you rebels. Must I find water for you again? Well, God said, okay, buddy, you're going to find water for him. He said, because of this, you'll not enter the promised land. Because he was trying to develop the symbol that now we speak to God to draw his blessing. And so he broke what God was seeking to illustrate. So Moses never got to go into the promised land. He never got to finish that glorious ministry yet. Now there was another, Elijah. And he mocked them and he defied them and he said, let's set up a contest and let's see whose God is God. Set your sacrifice up and, you know, you pray to your God and let's see if he'll answer with fire. But he says, the God who answers with fire, he is God. So, you know, they cut themselves and they danced around the thing and did their whoopee and all of that around it. And finally he said, why don't you shout a little louder? Maybe your God can't hear you. And so finally he said, okay, now let me have my shot at it. So he takes and he makes them pour water all around, all over everything. Douses the sacrifice, the wood, everything else. And then he called on Yahweh, Jehovah. And he answered with fire. And he said, okay, choose who's God. And they all exclaimed, the Lord is my God. And then he personally took a sword and killed all 400. Personally. Of those false priests. And as he was returning to the capital city of Samaria, Jezebel sent a messenger to him and said, I am going to make you like one of my priests by in the morning. And Elijah, that great bold prophet, fled. He ran from a woman. Well, sometimes that's wise, but but anyway, the message is that Elijah suddenly just lost his faith. He goes down and he was in such a mess. God had to send ravens to feed him, and you know, God challenged him. He said, in a yet small voice, Elijah, why are you here? And he keeps talking about, woe is me. I'm the only one that's following you, and now they're seeking my life. He says, listen, I have 7,000 men who have not yet bowed the knee to Baal. And for this, he said, you're going to go appoint 3 people that take up what you were supposed to do. And he did. He appointed 3 people to take his place. One was Elisha. And God took him home. So he didn't finish his ministry either. Now, can you imagine what these two guys are going to do when they They've had all of those thousands of years to think about it. To finally be turned loose in Jerusalem. And come with such power that they're called the anointed ones who stand in the presence of God. What are they going to be talking about? Well, they'll be in the first 3.5 years, and they will be watching this temple being built. And they will be saying, this temple is an abomination to God. You've made a deal with the devil to get peace, and you're not going to have it. And they're going to be telling them the truth about who is the Messiah. And they're going to keep doing this. And of course, they're going to say, this person that the world is falling at his feet, he is the Antichrist. And that's going to cause a ruckus. In verse 7, and when they had finished their testimony, the beast that comes up out of the abyss will make war with them and overcome them and kill them. You see, he makes them so upset that the Antichrist is the one that comes out of the abyss, is going to kill them. Now, he couldn't do that if God didn't let him. And they come knowing they're going to become martyrs. But they don't care. It says, and their dead bodies will lie in the street of the great city, which mystically is called Sodom, and Egypt, where also their Lord was crucified. So we're talking about what? Jerusalem. The fact that he calls them Sodom shows their immorality. And the fact that he calls them Egypt shows their lust for material things. And yet mystically, it's that, but it's where the Lord was put to death. And they are allowed to lie in the streets. It says, and those from the peoples and the tribes and the tongues and nations will look at their dead bodies for 3.5 days and will not permit their dead bodies to be laid in a tomb. And those who dwell on the earth will rejoice over them and make merry, and they will even send gifts to one another. It's kind of a satanic Christmas. Because these two prophets tormented those who dwell on the earth. And remember when I started this study, I showed you that 7 times John used that phrase, those who dwell on the earth. And if you take a concordance, trace each time that's used through the book of Revelation, and you'll find that these are absolutely unbelievers. So sure, he tormented the unbelievers. And then the strangest thing happened. In verse 11, and after 3.5 days, the breath of life from God came into them. They stood on their feet, and a great fear fell upon those who were beholding them. And they heard a loud voice come from heaven saying to them, come up here. And they went up into heaven in a cloud, and their enemies beheld them. Now, you know, there was a guy, I've read all kinds of commentaries on the book of Revelation, what people from different points of view write. And I was reading one particularly well-known Christian scholar who doesn't buy the book of Revelation that much. He says it's all allegory. He says, he wrote this commentary in 1956. He says, this proves that the book of Revelation cannot be taken literally, because how can all the people on the earth be seeing their bodies lying dead in the streets of Jerusalem. Oh, that's simple today, isn't it? It's something I use every week. All we have to have are those little things floating around up there in space transmitting. And satellites are there in spades now, so they can do this. See, the Holy Spirit knew about the satellites coming. Yeah. And the whole world will see them be raised from the dead. And in that hour, there was a great earthquake, and a tenth of the city, Jerusalem, fell. 7,000 people were killed in the earthquake, and the rest were terrified. And what? You see, that was something that caused a great number of Israelites to turn right there and to believe that Jesus is the Messiah. It's coming, and it's coming fast. The whole world is fitting into this pattern. There's a new world coming. This one is going to be under new management. Make sure that you know that Jesus Christ lived right here. He died for you. He loves you. He paid for every sin you'll ever commit. He purchased a pardon for you. And all you have to do is acknowledge that you can never be good enough for God to accept in yourself. You can never be good enough because He is absolute holiness. The only way you can get in His forever family is to accept the gift of pardon that He sent His Son to purchase for you. So if you don't know that you have that pardon, in your heart, pray while I close. Father, in Jesus' name, I thank you for these things that we're learning. I never get tired of it, Lord. It's so beautiful. And I pray that there be not one walk out of this auditorium without coming to personal faith in you. May they just say, thank you, Lord Jesus, for dying for me. In Jesus' name, amen. If you have the guts to be a real revolutionary, come forward right now and accept Jesus Christ as your real revolutionary, and He'll make a revolutionary that'll change lives. Thank you so much for standing with me as a watchman on the wall. I pray daily that He will reward your faithfulness and protect and prosper you in these difficult times. Thank you again for being a vital part of my team.
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car and I started up and it went fine. It went fine. And then she said there's something wrong with the brakes. So then I stepped on the brakes and I heard this bang, bang, bang. And then all of a sudden the wheel caught and it just slid to a stop. And I realized there, this car was old enough to where it had brake shoes. It didn't have a caliper with, you know, but it had brake shoes and then your brake drum. And I'm figuring in my mind what happened is one of the springs broke. And so you hear this bang, bang, bang, and then it catches and the wheel stops. So I thought, well, I've just got to get off the freeway. And I knew there was a stop sign there. And I didn't want to stop at the stop sign. I'm looking for the green because the gas station is right there. And so I'm looking for the green and I'm speeding up and all of a sudden it turns yellow and I know I'm going to run the light if I keep going. So I gingerly step on the brakes, bang, bang, bang, and it caught and all of a sudden the car just comes to a screeching halt right at the front of the line and there's a guy next to me looking at me. I'm looking at him and I'm going, you know, I don't know. It's the car. And so I pull in, and then she pulls in my car behind me. And I said, yeah, it's your brakes. I think it's the brake shoes are loose because one is catching whenever you put on the brakes. The piston, you know, pushes it, but the spring will pull it back, and so it must be broken. She says, you are an angel. And I said, well, I'm a pastor, and I said, you know, and I told her where the church is and, you know, gave her directions and all, and she knew where it was. And about a week later, a big bouquet of flowers came in, you know, to the church when we were downtown and had a nice letter written. I don't know if she ever came to church, but, you know, those things stick in my mind when I think they're so appreciative. But also, that ministry of the Lord, she had to realize that here a Christian helped her out in this situation. And so the glory, obviously you want the glory to go to God. And I think of sometimes these deeds of kindness that you have done that seem so insignificant. And the person knows that you're a Christian. You're able to even share Christ with them. And it seems like, well, that didn't have any effect. Well, not necessarily. Not necessarily at all. Because often you find that the Lord does amazing things after the fact. And the only time that we're going to know just the full range of what he did is when we're in heaven. And when the Lord introduces us to people that we had encounters with. You see, sowing, it enriches others. Now, I'm talking about your life given away. And Paul's talking about money, yeah. But we could talk about that. You know, there are other illustrations with, you know, doing stuff like that. But it's talking about your life. It enriches others, and also it enriches us. We feel good after we do something like that. But the true benefit is the glory that it brings to God. And that's what Paul is saying. Verse 12, for the ministry of this service is not only fully supplying the needs of the saints, he's talking about what Corinthians, what you're doing, supplying the needs there, the saints in Jerusalem, but is also overflowing through many thanksgivings to God. So they're praising and thanking God for, you know, for what you're doing. And when he says the ministry of this service, ministry is diakonia, and it means servant. You're a servant. And you're serving. And the term there is priestly service. So these gifts that you're giving, Corinthian church, they're like

still doing in my life is to be friendly around people, to bring Christ to people. Put off the old man, the old flesh, the old fears and feelings that you had in your own life and put on Christ. Maybe you're uncomfortable, but you see, part of it is giving your life away. You see people sitting alone after service. Have you ever thought about going up and meeting them, inviting them to, hey, why don't you sit with us and, you know, eat with us and learn about them? Oh, no, I'm uncomfortable doing that. I know, that was me. It's probably why God made me a pastor. Not because I want to, I have to. I love you, but it's hard for me, to engage that way. My wife, if you're new here in church, if you just come in for the first time, you want a best friend, visit my wife for 5 minutes. You've got a best friend in the church. I mean, she is gifted in that way, totally gifted. I'm not gifted in that way. So I'm saying all that to say this, whatever you feel like your hangups are, they're not a good excuse as a Christian. That's why you say, God, help me in this area. You empower me. Notice how often it's talking about God's grace. God's grace. God's grace. The only way we're singing songs is God's grace. If you were in the world and you came in here, you wouldn't be singing these songs. But God's grace has saved you. You're going to heaven, and so you sing songs. So you serve. So you give your life away and minister to others in that way. You see, that's Christianity. That's what, you know, our lives are. And that's really the priestly service that we do. You see, we're not kind of like the Old Testament, very legalistic. Okay, I brought my animal sacrifice. Now I'm good. I'm good with God. Don't bother me kind of thing. It's kind of a legalistic thing to do. You see, so sometimes we excuse ourselves for not being involved or not giving. Well, I don't really know them. You know, they made a mess out of their life, so, you know, they've got to get out of it. The Corinthians could have said to the church there in Jerusalem, well, they messed up. I mean, what do they do with their finances? Didn't they take care of their finances? Why should we now help them out? All kinds of excuses. I'm not going to have enough for myself. You know, we make those excuses. Warren Wiersbe says, grace never looks for a reason. It only looks for an opportunity. You see that word, I mentioned it before, ministry diakonia, which is the Greek term. It means a servant waiting on tables. A servant waiting on tables. You know, it's basically practical help for the needs of others. It's just being very practical in our Christian walk. I know we can feel uncomfortable doing that, but once you force yourself to do it by the power of the Holy Spirit, you find that God motivates you. He brings the need before you. There's the opportunity. You hesitate. Well, no, maybe next time. But then you give in and you do it. You find it's a blessing not only to you, but it's a blessing to God. That's what it is to serve others. You see, all we do in word and deed, ultimately we do for the glory of God. And even the smallest thing, it doesn't have to be a big thing. Sometimes we think, well, Bill, you're doing the big thing. You're up there preaching and stuff, and these guys are leading in worship. And then I see the ushers, they're you know, doing the offering, and the cafe workers and stuff, they're doing the big thing. Even the small things, what small thing have you done? You're not going to lose your reward for that. But you have to be sensitive to the Holy Spirit. Has he shown you that need? Go do it. You see, as Jesus said, and whoever in the name of a disciple gives to one of these little ones even a cup of cold water to drink, truly I say to you, he shall not lose his reward. There's a reward by just, here, you need some water. I didn't see you had some water there. You think it's just a normal thing, and God goes, hey, I like that. That was good. You saw the need, and you filled that need. That's me, God would say. Yeah, that's what I would do.

0: And now you've done it. He goes on, verse 13, because of the proof given by this ministry, they will glorify God for your obedience to your confession of the gospel of Christ and for the liberality of your contribution to them and to all. So he's just praising them. You're going to give that financial gift, and that's good. And they're thankful for the money, but also for practicing what they preach, for doing what they say, for following through. That is all important, to keep your word. I felt so bad. I missed Nakane Pono on Monday. It was my turn to teach. It was ending off. I was told weeks before, and I said, oh yeah, I'd love to do it. Monday came around, didn't think anything of it. Tuesday came around, and I get a text, and I get a phone call with, you know, I didn't answer it, but, you know, I went to my voicemail, and it says, Bill, are you going to be here? And that was like Monday. No, it's Tuesday. I forgot all about it. Oh, I felt so bad because I wanted to be there. I love to be there with the guys in that informal kind of setting and going through the scriptures and stuff. I loved it. But you see, I missed it. And, you know, sometimes without the secretary here, things are falling through the cracks. I've got a plan. But I'm not going to blame anybody but myself. I forget a lot of things, you know, so I just need a note pinned to my forehead or something, you know, like the Jews, their phylactery boxes, you know, with the prayer box right there. I need a reminder box right there. But you see, it's so important. The Bible tells us, let your yes be yes and your no, no, and whatever is more is really of the evil one. And so it was not only that they were going to come through with the money, but they were going to come through with their word. You're good to your word. We love it. You love it when somebody is good to their word. The Bible says, 1 Peter 2:12, it says, keep your behavior excellent among the Gentiles so that in the thing in which they slander you as evildoers, they may on account of your good deeds as they observe them glorify God in the day of visitation. People are watching us. They watch us. They see the little inconsistencies in our life. Maybe our words, where we don't follow through with our words, or how we live our life, how we treat one another, you know, how we treat our family and we treat our neighbors, they watch. And so Peter says, you know, live in such a way where these people will glorify God. It doesn't say they'll come to the Lord. Maybe they will, but they'll have to say, wow, that's what a Christian is. That's really neat. We need more of those in this neighborhood. You know, whatever they say, whatever they think. But that's good. You see, God is glorified and others are benefited by you, by your life. You're God's instruments in making it happen. And when he talks about the obedience, that's the important word there. That God of your obedience and your confession. Important word, again, in the Greek, I kind of like to throw some of these Greek words out. If you want to get the key word study Bible, so great, so easy. You could be just a pedestrian without a great, you know, seminary degree, and you can go through that, and you can learn these words, see these words really good. But hypostasio, and it's such a great word. It means submission. It means obedience. But it means an agreement together. Now hold it. Didn't we make an agreement together in the Lord as Christians? Haven't we all as a body of Christ agreed together that this is the word of God? And now I'm filled with the Holy Spirit. Be filled with the Holy Spirit. And so we want to do this word. And so how we live and what we do, we do it together. We're in agreement. That's basically what it says. You expect me, I expect you. To live as a Christian, to live as a believer. And when we don't, it kind of startles us. It kind of makes us cringe a little bit until maybe it's made right. Because we're not perfect. We fail. But then when we fail, we make it right. You see, so there it is, our agreement together. And we're free. Our freedom is in Christ. It's a freedom to make mistakes, not trying to make mistakes, but when we do, we acknowledge it to God, and then if need be, to others, like me missing the Kanipono, I just did confess before you guys. But then Trevor said, that's okay, Bill. I did it, and, you know, I did an overview, and, you know, Trevor's always, you know, on board, on right on spot with it. But you see, that's the important thing, and it also means this whole idea of hypostasso. It means mental honesty. You're honest mentally. You're not trying to deceive. You're not trying to split hairs so that you're kind of a two-faced person. No, it's mental honesty. You see, he's talking about their money, their contribution, and their sharing together in that. Well, it did bring a fellowship. It did bring a koinonia, because his mission was to do that. He wanted to bring the Gentile and the Jewish churches together, because there was some problems there. But you see, that fellowship was so important, so important. The Bible tells us if a brother or a sister is without clothing and in need of daily food, and one of you says to them, go in peace and be warmed and be filled, and yet you do not give them what is needed for their body, what use is that? You see, in a sense, in a broader sense, that's what Paul is doing for them. Here's the need in Jerusalem. You said you're going to help out, but you haven't so far. So follow through with what you said you'd do. That's going to be a benefit. Not just to them, but to you as well. And it's going to be a glory to God. And then notice, and we're almost done here, but 14 and 15, while they also by prayer on your behalf yearn for you because of the surpassing grace of God in you. You see, Paul's mission, he's kind of cagey guy, because we think it's all about money. No, it wasn't all about money. But his mission was unity. His mission was love between this fragile relationship between the Jewish church and the Gentile church. Because there were a lot of legalists there. They were called Judaizers. They were going around and disrupting the church and saying they're not right. They're talking against circumcision and keeping Moses' law, and they're saying this and that. And to the Jewish churches, they're saying, you know, different things to them. And so they were creating a big division. And Paul knew that it was by grace alone, through faith alone, in Christ alone, that a person is saved. It's not by works of the law, lest a person boast. It's not like the old rituals of Judaism and circumcision and keeping the law and that kind of thing. But you see, that was a divide. That was hard. And so Paul wants to bring that unity and bring that love, the relationship with them together. And so notice what is happening here as the Judaizers are pushing away from this unity. You know, when we got K-Lite Radio, the AM station, then we got the FM station, we tried to bring a unity in the body of Christ. And half of the people that were teaching were not part of Calvary Chapel. They were different denominations, and they were good teachers. And you know, half of them were Calvary Chapel guys. With Chuck went on, and a lot of the guys went on. And yet, it wouldn't bring unity. It seemed as though so many of the pastors were territorial. Oh, that's Calvary Station. Yeah, but look at all the people we have on, even those that are not part of Calvary Chapel in Hawaii and around. It's so hard to bring unity when people have, you know, they're part of the pie here. Their territory here. So they're not going to join in this territory. I've seen some of the most blessed people that are not part of our ministry, or even part of ministries that are similar to ours but are not Calvary Chapel, but some of those that are in, maybe you might say, Pentecostal or even hyper-Pentecostal realms, they love us. They love the church. I've had people that come from there and they go, oh, Pastor Bill,
1: I listened to you on the radio. Oh, it's true.
0: You know, it's like their whole doctrine is a lot different than ours. Bless them. They love the Lord. But a lot of the beliefs are not actually, they don't really coincide with us. And yet there's unity, there's harmony there. Oh, it should be that way. And even with the harvest celebration, when Greg would come over here when we first started that, it was like pulling teeth to get other churches involved because they said, oh, that's a Calvary thing. Wait a minute. Greg is Greg Laurie. It's Harvest Crusade. It's for everyone. They would. One church said, well, we think Billy Graham's going to come over in a couple years, so we're going to wait for that. Billy Graham never came over, so you missed an opportunity. Great evangelistic service, but it's hard to do. And as much as you try, you realize, you know what? We just have to minister to the people because sometimes you get those that are, you know, higher up in the ministry. They want to protect what they have. And so you just have to go, well, you know, bless them, Lord, in what they're doing. But we want to minister to the people. We want to see the people be raised up in the things of the Lord. So it's through the teaching. And if they come to the conferences, that's good. That's fine. But we're not going to make an issue out of it. But notice how he uses that term yearn. It's a deep personal sense of want, a longing with affection, straining after, a great desire. What? The church there in Jerusalem had a great desire to pray for you, Corinthians? That's what he's saying. You see, the effect of what the Corinthians were doing, it created a burden for the church in Jerusalem to pray for them. Even though they hadn't come through with that offering, that gifting. Now, it created prayer on behalf of the church in Jerusalem for the Gentiles. Well, he ends off here. Thanks be to God for his indescribable gift. Here's the contrast. Okay, all that we do for God, wait a minute. Let's, the last verse here. The indescribable gift. That's what God does. Contrast God's giving to us and we giving back to him. Charles Spurgeon, in this one verse, he does a whole sermon on this. It's great. But he says, the gospel is a gospel of giving and forgiving. When the true spirit works upon the Christian, he forgives freely and he also gives freely. The large heart of God breeds large hearts in men. Those who live upon his bounty by his spirit imitate that bounty towards others. You see, we have to recognize what God has done in our life. And then we're free. Then we're free. That thanks. God's grace. It's impossible to estimate. Notice it says indescribable. It's unspeakable. Unable to comprehend fully. The love of God is so vast, it's incomprehensible. So is his grace. Words fail when we try to talk about it. It's a free gift to us without earning it. It's based on the pleasure of the giver. The pleasure of the giver. If you're a parent or a grandparent and you see those kids growing up or those grandkids growing up, don't you like to just sit back and watch them, their joy, maybe around Christmas time, as, you know, they open the presents and stuff? So their joy is your joy. You see, God's joy in us is when he sees the love that we have toward each other. He sees the joy in our hearts. He sees the fellowship that we have one another. And he is so pleased with that. He just loves to see us thriving in our relationship with him and with one another. You know that God eavesdrops on our things? Did you know that? He's eavesdropping right now. In fact, Malachi 3:16 says, then those who feared the Lord, that's us, we love the Lord, we are in awe of him, spoke to one another. And the Lord listened attentively and heard it. And a book of remembrances was written before him for those who fear the Lord and esteem his name. So he's making his list, checking it twice. You know, when you go out there in fellowship and you go home, and it's really for God's glory. We say all this for God's glory and for our maturity. Let's stand and let's pray. Father, thank you so much, Lord, for your word. And sometimes we can feel so feeble, so inadequate. Who is adequate for such things? The word of God, and even speaking the word of God. Lord, we do thank you so much. Lord, for some of the nuggets that we've maybe picked up for our own lives this morning. And that we might live out, Lord, in a very practical way as you've worked in us. Lord, you work out through us by your abundant grace. That it not only benefit others, but in that benefit of others, Lord, we are benefited as well. You can't really bless others without being blessed yourself. But then the ultimate goal is all glory would go to you for great things you have done. And so we thank you for this morning, for your abundant grace. And just fill afresh each one of us with the Holy Spirit. Blow a fresh breath of the Holy Spirit upon us this day, that we might follow through with all those things that you speak to our hearts and in our hearts. And Lord, we love you. We praise you. We thank you so much for that work of your Spirit. In Jesus' name we pray. Amen.

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2: 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For me to communicate with you right now, I am speaking. So you're talking about my person. I'm declaring words to you for us to communicate. But the only reason you can hear my words is because of my breath. My breath is actually creating the words that I speak for you to hear. And the Bible talks about God, the Father, the Creator. Jesus is the Word. And somehow through God's breath, He speaks the Word of God to communicate to us. And we're made in His image and His likeness, that you see His person, His words, and His breath. His person, His words, and His breath all working together to create the universe.
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2: Father in heaven, we thank you so much for your word. Oh, how we love your law. It is our meditation all the day. And you, through your commandments, you make us wiser than our enemies. We ask you for the spirit of wisdom and revelation in the knowledge of our Lord Jesus Christ. Thank you that the entrance of your word gives light and gives understanding to the simple. We ask that you would open the eyes of our understanding, that we may comprehend the scriptures and the times in which we live. Holy Spirit, we honor you. We receive you. You are our teacher, our helper, our comforter, the one who gives us the advantage in this life, the spirit of truth, whom the world does not see and cannot see. But we see you and we know you because you're not only with us, but you're in us. And we ask you this morning to increasingly form more and more in each one of us the character of our Lord Jesus Christ, and that you would bring about the reality of his kingdom in our lives and through our lives to the world around us. In Jesus' name we pray. Everybody wholeheartedly say it, agree and shout it. Amen. We're in agreement. That means so be it. I'm going to continue to teach here today on receive the Holy Spirit. And I shared with you last time, you could really insert there. I'm going to talk a little bit more today on receive more of the Holy Spirit. We're going to continue to talk about receive the Holy Spirit. But there's something the Lord has branded on my heart about receiving more of the Holy Spirit. And anybody stand more of the Holy Spirit? You know, that's the implication of Scripture. And we're going to see it that it's never ending. God has more. It's inexhaustible, the inexhaustible grace of God. So we're going to talk about receiving more of the Holy Spirit. And this is it's a heart posture, impartation, not just information. Some things are caught and not just taught. This is a heart issue. So I really want to encourage you, highly encourage you, to position your heart to receive more. I don't think I'll teach as deeply or as extensively today as much as I want to build faith. I want to build faith. Why is that so important? Because as Jesus talks to us, when I talk about the soil of the heart, we need more teaching. There's incredible benefit to more teaching, but we also need richer soil. Richer soil. It's not just the seed that determines output. It's also the richness and the quality of the soil. And so you can put good seed in bad soil, it won't produce a whole lot. But if you put seed in rich, fertile soil, it will produce exponentially. And so Jesus, in the parable of the talent, he's talking to us about the soil. It's all about the soil. Same scripture, same word, same teaching. But if you increase the richness of the soil by faith, in other words, if you start to enrich your faith and your capacity to receive the word of God, the same word will produce exponentially more in your life. And so this is a heart message. This is a heart message for us concerning receiving more of the Holy Spirit. The implications is that if I'm going to receive more of the Holy Spirit, the capacity of my heart has to be enlarged. The capacity of my heart has to be enlarged. I gotta open up my spirit, man, open up my heart for more of the Holy Spirit. And as I do, it increases the functionality of the kingdom of God operating in my life. Can you say amen? So we're going to talk here about receiving more of the Holy Spirit. I sometimes talk about when we gather, it's a faith building time, mind renewing time, life changing, mind renewing, faith building time in God's word. And even talking about more, I've clarified this with you in the past, and you may be relatively new since I said this, but I make the distinction that we teach gospel prosperity here, not prosperity gospel. And the reason I say that is, in any case, when you put an adjective in front of the gospel, it corrupts the gospel. You never quantify the gospel with an adjective in front, because that's just going to corrupt the gospel. So, and I'm not throwing stones. I'm not casting stones. I'm not trying to pick a speck out of anybody's eye. I'm just setting some things straight and some things in order. We preach gospel prosperity, not prosperity gospel. The gospel prospers. When you preach the gospel and obey God's word, the gospel will do what God said it would do. He watches over his word to perform it. You will prosper when you embrace the gospel and what God said. But you don't need to put an adjective in front of the gospel to quantify what God said. Because when you do that, then the next thing that happens is we start to have a warped theology, and we start to measure the success of our Christianity with Bentleys, Rolls Royces, Rolex watches, and Louis Vuitton bags, and Gucci. And then we start to mix that stuff as though that's a symbol or a badge of us doing well and being blessed. Mm-mm. Mm-mm. That's corruption. That's what happens when you put an adjective in front of the gospel. And I can tell you, when God starts to bless you, remember I talk about you move money from your bank account to the church account, God puts money in your heavenly account, and then you get money out of your heavenly account back to your baby bank account. When you start to prosper, you'll get to the place you can get that stuff if you want it, and when you can buy it, then you don't even want it anymore. You don't even want it anymore. And it was never about that stuff, but the gospel prospers, and we'll get to it eventually. The gospel prospers for the sake of advancing the kingdom. So it's receiving more is all about advancing God's kingdom. It's not about us having more. It's about us stewarding more so that the kingdom of God can expand and so that the gospel can be preached even more. That's what it's all about. And that's why we need to receive more. Everybody say more. We need to receive more of the Holy Spirit, more of what it is that God has for us in the interest of his kingdom expanding. Are you with me? So we're going to talk about that today and what it means to receive more. And all of that starts with you know, a heart disposition toward the Lord. I mean, we're here at Insight. We're a non-denominational, Bible-believing, spirit-filled, word of faith church. Non-denominational, spirit-filled, Bible-believing, word of faith church. That just means that Jesus is Lord unequivocally. That just means that we submit to the authority of scripture, that we're intentional about understanding, embracing, and doing the word of God. That means we fully embrace the person, the power, the fruit, and the gifts of the Holy Spirit. Fully embrace. That's all that means. That's all that means. Somebody say amen. All right, so let's dig in here. All right, let's go to Genesis chapter 2, verse 7. We're going to start there. Genesis 2, 7. And, you know, we just began to sing. We sang a little while ago talking about God's breath in our lungs. God's breath in our lungs. I'm going to talk about the breath of God. Our team didn't know I was going to talk about that. They prayed into it. And the Lord just told them that I was going to talk about it. So here we are. We're going to talk about the breath of God a little bit. Genesis chapter 2, verse 7. Keep in mind now, we're talking about receive more of the Holy Spirit. Genesis chapter 2, verse 7 says, "And the Lord God formed man of the dust of the ground," big deal, "and breathed into his nostrils the breath of life, and man became a" what? "A living being." Some translation says living soul. Same thing. Let's start here. God breathed into his nostrils the breath of life, the breath of life. And the result is that man became, he was not until God breathed into him the breath of life. And when God breathed into him the breath of life, man became a living soul. You see that? He was not a living soul prior to God breathing into him the breath of what? Life, the breath of life. And man became a living soul. When you talk about God the Father, God the Son, God the Holy Spirit, all of them were present at creation. When you go back to Genesis 1 and Genesis chapter 1, verse 2, of course, God the Father in the beginning, God created. John 1:1 tells us, in the beginning was the Word, right? Speaking of Jesus, the Word was with God and the Word was God. So Jesus was there in the beginning. And verse 2 of Genesis chapter 1 tells us, "And the Spirit of the Lord was there, hovering over the face of the deep." You see, all three persons of the Godhead involved in the creation. Now, I'm just kind of preaching faith, and so I might not get as far today, but listen to me. We can at least understand from Scripture, looking at this verse, that God breathed into man, says he formed man from the dust of the ground. It was God that formed man, speaking of you and I. Our bodies are shaped the way that they are for a reason. There's a reason that we don't crawl around on four feet. We don't have hooves. We don't have wings. Come on, are you with me? We didn't evolve from something that has wings and hooves. We don't have fins. We don't have scales. God formed this body. And the Bible tells us in his image and in his likeness. So we know from Scripture that physiologically speaking, to some degree, not only do we look like God, God looks like us. This is major. So to some degree, we look like him, but he looks like us because he formed us and fashioned us in his image and his likeness. We know, and there are references in Scripture that God has eyes. The eyes of the Lord are upon the righteous. Watch this. We know God has ears because it says, and his ears are open to their prayers. Even though God is spirit, we know he's got eyes, he's got ears. We just read the word of God that tells us of how our offerings begin to arise as a sweet savor in God's nostrils. We know God has a nose. Never seen him. He's spirit, but somehow he's got eyes, he's got ears, he's got a nose. He's got hands. He's got feet. Come on, glory to God. He tells Moses, "Show me your glory." God said, "I can't show you my glory. What I'll do, I'll put my hand and hide you in the cleft of the rock. And when I walk by, you'll see my backside." So we know God has a backside. He made us in his image. He formed us in his image and his likeness. And he breathed into us the breath of life. And man became a living soul. Are you with me? Now, when I say we're made physiologically in the image of God. And I just talked about creation with God the Father, Jesus, who is the Word, and the Spirit of God. When God created, the Bible tells us he spoke creation into existence. He spoke creation into existence. For me to communicate with you right now, I am speaking. So you're talking about my person. I'm declaring words to you for us to communicate. But the only reason you can hear my words is because of my breath. My breath is actually creating the words that I speak for you to hear. And the Bible talks about God, the Father, the Creator. Jesus is the Word. And somehow through God's breath, he speaks the Word of God to communicate to us. And we're made in his image and his likeness, that you see his person, his words, and his breath. His person, his words, and his breath all working together to create the universe. Are you with me? We're made in his image, in his likeness. Everything was created in concert with God's person, his words, and his breath. And his breath. So the same way I can talk about my person, my words, and my breath, we can talk about God's person, his word, and his breath. Are you with me? And when he breathed his breath into the man that he formed, all of a sudden, that man became a living soul and a living being. The breath of God always brings life. Always brings life. Are you with me? Okay, let's skip down to Genesis chapter 2, verse 17. Keep that all in mind. Genesis 2, 17. So here's Adam in the garden. God gives him a commandment. Tells him of all the trees. Verse 16, tell him all the trees he can eat, whatever he wanted to. Verse 17, but of the tree of the knowledge of good and evil, you shall not eat. For in the day that you eat of it, or the day you disobey me, you shall surely what? Die. Man breathed into it. God breathed into his nostrils the breath of life. Man became a living being. And God tells him here, in the day you disobey me and you disobey my word, you shall surely die. Now, we know that Adam did sin. And it's important to acknowledge when Adam sinned, and God said, if you sin, you're going to what? Die. God breathed into him the breath of life, and man became a living soul. If you disobey me, you're going to die. Adam did disobey God. So watch this. But when he disobeyed God, Adam did not fall dead. He died, but he didn't fall dead. He continued to live a natural life. He died spiritually. The breath of life that God breathed into him to make him become a living soul. The moment he disobeyed God, the breath left. And he went back to being a dead soul, because the breath of life that was sustaining him had departed. So now he died, but he didn't fall dead. This is why Jesus comes along in John chapter 3 and tells us, you must be born again. That's why you got to be born again. Every person, every human who's not saved, who has not accepted Jesus Christ as Lord. I'm going to get to John 22. And Jesus came to his disciples and breathed on them and said, receive the Holy Spirit. I'm going to explain why he said that. Every human everywhere from all time, anybody, no matter what they got, no matter who they are, if they have not received through faith in Jesus Christ and have not received the Holy Spirit, they are dead. They are dead. And they must be born again. And if you've not been born again, as far as God is concerned, you are dead. But the good news is that you can be born again. Well, what the Bible also calls being born of the spirit. Born of the spirit. Are you tracking with me? So he died, but he didn't fall dead. You know, I'll give you, sometimes I give you what I call my theological speculation. Let's call it my theological speculation. And what that means is that this is not chapter and verse, but I look at what the Bible says in the context of how the spirit world operates and how we function both before the fall and after the fall. I can look at life in contrast to what God intended and kind of draw some conclusions. Let me give you one. If I don't get that far, it's all good. But listen, it's what I call my theological speculation. We just read that God formed man from the dust of the ground, breathed into his nostrils the breath of life, and man became a living being. Prior to sin, prior to Adam sinning, he could not die. God gave him one condition for death, which is spiritual death: you disobey me. And from that point, when he disobeyed God, you see chronologically, life just started to decrease and diminish. And you got guys like Methuselah and those guys living 900 years. But you keep reading the Bible, then they live 700 years and 600 years. And then they live 300 years. And somebody, if by reason of strength, 120. And now folks, you know, died 60, 70, 50. Physical death was introduced once the breath of life was removed from humanity. But prior to Adam sinning, he couldn't die. What do I mean by that? A man created in God's image, that God had breathed into him the breath of life, and he became a living soul. You couldn't drown Adam. You couldn't drown him. Couldn't kill him. Watch this. I'm going somewhere with this. When I say that he couldn't die, prior to him disobeying God, I don't think Adam needed to breathe. I don't think he needed to breathe because he had received the breath of life. I tend to believe, as I look at the scripture after he sinned, that now I look at our lives and I say, the fact that I have to stand here, and you and I, and we don't even think about it, and I have to stand here and breathe in and breathe out. I got to breathe in and breathe out. I believe that's a reminder that you and I are seconds away from death. And it's a reminder we cannot live without taking another breath. I think every few seconds we're now gasping and huffing and puffing as a part of the judgment, because we lost the breath of life, and it's just kind of a state now that we just got to keep. It's almost like we're just to survive, because we lost the breath of life. Are you with me? Come on, that's a big idea, you know. But it's when Jesus talks about us being born again and the significance of receiving the Holy Spirit, I think we're in a state right now that we're just constantly huffing and puffing to remind us that we're just a few seconds away from death. You let a minute go by and you can't breathe, and we're facing death. Doesn't that just kind of humble us and put us back in the right kind of posture in relationship to God and the importance of the Holy Spirit, to know how much we need him? When we sing it's your breath in our lungs, come on. I mean, it puts us back in a humble state to recognize how much we're hanging on by a thread by the grace of God. And we need him. We need his word. Somebody say amen. Let's continue here. So keep that all in mind. Jump over to Ezekiel chapter 37. I told you I'm just building faith today. I'm not teaching too extensively, but just kind of building faith. Ezekiel chapter 37. Keep that in mind. The breath of life. You shall surely die when you disobey me. He died spiritually. The need to be born again. Ezekiel 37, verse 5, we know this passage. Thus says the Lord God to these bones. Remember, God formed man from the dust of the ground. And then God breathed into his nostrils and man became a living soul. Prior to God breathing into his nostrils, he was dead. God breathed into him the breath of life. Man became a living soul. Look at this picture here in Ezekiel chapter 37, verse 5. I'm giving you a short version here. It says in verse 5, thus says the Lord God to these bones. Let's just call them the dead bones. Dead bones. Surely I will cause what? Breath to enter into you, into the dead bones, and you shall live. Look at the correlation between death, breath, and life. Death, breath, and life. You see that correlation there. Verse 6, I will put sinews on you and bring flesh. Sinews is just tendons and ligaments and those types of things. I will put sinews on you and bring flesh upon you. Cover you with skin and put what? Put breath in you and you shall see that death, breath, and life. We saw it with Adam. We see it here in Ezekiel chapter 35. Again, verse 6, put breath in you and you shall live. In other words, without the breath, they're dead. They're lifeless. Last part of that verse says, when the breath in you causes you to live, then you shall know that I am the Lord. That I am the Lord. So here's this. Each time there's death and the breath of life causes death to become living, it's another expression of who God is. When you go from death to breath to life, then you shall know that I am the Lord. Then you shall know that I am the Lord. God has entrusted us with an end time mandate to build strong believers in a culture of deception and to prepare people for the Lord's soon return. And partners like you are helping us carry out that assignment. I really want you to know that when you support James Ward Ministries, you are not just a donor. You are a builder and co-laborer with us to advance God's kingdom around the world. Every seed you sow has eternal weight and significance. The Word of God says, write the vision and make it plain. And for us, this is that moment, a moment to look ahead, to align our hearts and join hands to strengthen the work and advance God's kingdom together. I'm asking you to join Sharon and me and some other world changers to celebrate what God has done and to boldly embrace what He is about to do.
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5: Hey, friends, if you're in the Chicago or Indiana area, I hope you can join me for the Ford Conference with Pastors James and Sharon Ward. It is July 27th through the 31st at Insight Church in Tinley Park, Illinois. 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We are believing that God wants to pour out a spirit of revival, that there is an awakening and refreshing that we find when we come together in His presence. 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And that is the challenge that is yet before us, that we can be courageous people who are consecrated to God. I hope that you are making plans to join me there.
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6: The biggest problem people have in marriages is unresolved issues that cause bitterness. And once there's a root of bitterness, it's very hard for a marriage to move forward and become what God wants it to be. So you've got to resolve issues. If there is an issue for your wife, it's an issue. And you say, but I don't do that. But she's got an issue with what you don't do. You need to make it right.

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1: The title of my message today is What Jesus Really Said About Marriage and Divorce. What Jesus Really Said About Marriage and Divorce. The subtitle is How to Have a Blessed Marriage. You want your marriage to be blessed by God. And if there is an area where you have done things wrongly and you want to do them right, or you want to do them right because you want your marriage blessed. And what that's going to mean at the end of this study is that you have repentance, that you say to God, God, I'm sorry that we did this. I'm sorry the foundation of our marriage is like this. If you've married a non-believer, it's one of the areas we're going to talk about, you would say, Lord, I'm sorry that I got unequally yoked. I shouldn't have done it, but I'm married and I want to honor you in my marriage. So help me to be the best wife that I can be to a non-believer, or the best husband that I can be to a non-believer. So these are really important that you understand whatever area that I'm going to talk to you about, that you have the desire to change it, that you have the desire to say, God, I'm sorry. Repentance is the foundation of everything in the Christian life. We repent from what we believe and have done that's wrong, and God forgives us because God loves mercy. God loves to forgive. God is abounding in grace and mercy. So he can help you out wherever you are in, no matter what it is. Now, I want to start with what I call the state of marriage, the state of marriage address. There's a State of the Union address, the state, which is basically the state of America. So the state of marriage, I want to talk about that. So first of all, cohabitation has increased. A lot of people are living together rather than marrying. And there's no doubt in my mind that some of you guys are here. You say, oh, great, Robert, out of the chute, I take fire. Right out of the chute. But listen, it's not good. You need to get married or and probably move out, or move out until you get married. You say, well, I can't do that. Yes, you can. Don't tell me you can't. Well, it's going to be too much money. Crash on somebody's couch. Do what you have to do, okay? Make sacrifices. You now have an opportunity to take some pain for Jesus. And Jesus said, blessed are you when you do that. You will be blessed. Don't live like the world, okay? Make it right. Number two, marriage is being redefined to include men marrying men and women marrying women. And there's laws where people can marry other things. If you're a furry, we don't hate you on any of those things. But we don't agree with it. You'll look it up later, okay? Look it up later. Just look it up later. I'm sorry. Or ask a young person around you, all right? Find a young person. They'll tell you what's going on. So marriage is being redefined to mean being same-sex couples. And God's design was this: for this reason, a man and a woman shall leave the father and mother, and the two shall join together and become one flesh. A couple of things that means. It means you two have become one. You become one. You become one group. You're one couple. You're one. And this is spiritually. It's emotionally. And this is why when divorce happens and you tear it apart, it's very violent. Okay? You say, well, Robert, I'm just not happy. Well, how much do you think God cares about your happiness? We're supposed to live our lives for him. We're supposed to die for him. We're supposed to suffer for him. We're supposed to take persecution for him. It's not your husband that is responsible for your happiness. Now, guys, that doesn't mean you can't try, okay? All right? Don't go, yeah, to your wife. Do you hear what he said? I'm not responsible for your happiness. You need to be kind and loving, and that's going to make her happy, okay? But if she's not happy, it's because of God. And if you're not happy, it's because of God. So you say, I'm leaving because I'm not happy. That is sin. If a man divorces his wife and marries another, this is the passage we're covering today, and he commits adultery. Because the marriage might be broken here on earth with a piece of paper, but it's not broken in heaven. God hates divorce, but if sexual immorality, you can divorce. Doesn't mean you should. It would probably be better for your kids if you don't. Kids, people say, well, kids are resilient. No, they're not. Not to have a father in the home, not to have a mother in the home. Look, our roles are completely different. For most couples, But woman's a nurturer and the husband's the disciplinarian. Now, I'm not saying those roles can't be reversed, because sometimes they are, okay? But for most, that's the way it is. And you see it in families. You see the mom telling her child, no, I'm not going to give you that drink. No, I'm not going to give you that drink. No, it's got sugar in it. I'm not going to give you that drink. No, you'll go crazy. You'll be outside. No. And then the dad, who's been listening to this whole thing the whole time, goes, listen to your mother. And all of a sudden, the kid just straightens up. And the mom goes, what's up with that? You know? So that's the way when kids see their parents

them through these things. The child's just on their own there. They're seeing it. They're happening. They're having to deal with it all. They can't deal with it good because they're not mature. Their brains aren't anywhere near being fully developed. Men's brains aren't fully developed till they're 25. Women's are fully developed at 12. But men's are not fully developed. That's an exaggeration, but it's true. Women's brains develop earlier than men's brains do, which now you understand, ladies. Now you go, okay, I get it. But these kids can't handle that. You think they can, but they can't. So stop it. If you're divorced and you're hating your spouse and you're using your children and you're arguing in front of them, stop it. Your kids will be healthier if you are kind to one another and love one another. I'm talking about being divorced and saying, I'm going to walk in love towards my ex. And hopefully your ex will walk in love towards you, because that's the best thing for the children. The very best thing for the kids would have been that they stay together. And you say, well, I wouldn't want to stay together with him just for the sake of the kids, because I'm not happy, because he's a creep, because all he cares about is himself. I'm not saying there's not a reason to leave your husband or to leave your wife, because there is. The Bible talks about separation. Jesus said not to divorce, but if you do leave, then remain single or be reconciled. So that means that, look, if you're getting beaten, then you need to leave. You don't let, and this is mostly for men to women, but sometimes it happens to the woman. The woman's beating the crap out of the guy. Sometimes it happens. And we get people who are angry at us, wherever Troy's at. We get people who are angry at us because we tell women to leave their husband who is beating the crap out of them. And some pastor will say, how dare you? You are loving divorce. God hates it. And my response to that pastor is, you're not worth your salt as a pastor. Let's put you in a house with a guy who beats the crap out of you for a week and see how you feel. Amen. And you tell women that they have to live in that, but you also don't want to be beaten for the rest of your life. Sooner or later, you'll give that up. Sooner or later, you'll go, I'm not taking this. And husband, you got to know that. You screaming at your wife, you slamming doors or walls. You listen to me. You know, you doing that kind of stuff? Look, one day God will judge you for what you're doing. God put a woman under your care for you to protect her. You're the one who protects her. You're not the one who slams a wall by her because you're trying to get her attention and shock her. Pretty soon that won't shock her. Pretty soon slamming something won't shock her. So you'll hit her. It's on the way. If you're doing that kind of intimidation, I'll say crap again because I've said it already a couple of times. If you're using that kind of intimidation stuff, it's on the way. Because sooner or later, that woman's not going to be affected by it anymore. And then you're going to resort to hitting her. And if that's the case. Now, I just want a deal that if you do leave a husband, let's say he's an addict, or your husband leaves because maybe you had an affair and your husband left. And there's a possibility of reconciliation. Because a husband could forgive and you could repent and you could have a reconciled marriage. And I've seen many of them. Some of you guys are here. You've done that. You've been through it. It wasn't easy. It was hard, but I've seen it. People are marrying later in life and they're marrying less, so you get less divorce. Few marriages have shifted. Views on marriage have shifted from covenant to personal fulfillment. Commitment to personal fulfillment. I'm committed to you. I love you. Doesn't matter to me. Till death do us part. No matter what comes our way, we have some difficulties, we have some problems, then I'm okay with that. We're going to go through it. If I'm pretty miserable because you do something I can't stand, I'm good. I said I would be here, and I'm here for you. While I'm on that subject about just dealing with inside of marriage, the biggest problem people have in marriages is unresolved issues that cause bitterness. And once there's a root of bitterness, it's very hard for a marriage to move forward and become what God wants it to be. So you've got to resolve issues. If there is an issue for your wife, it's an issue. And you say, but I don't do that. But she's got an issue with what you don't do. You need to make it right. So here's what you do. Let's just say that your wife is claiming you flirt with waitresses. And you're a funny person. You're a funny guy. So you just can't help but, you know, make a little crack that's going to make her laugh. My wife, who's gorgeous, by the way, she has beautiful eyes. And we'll go to a restaurant and waitresses will go, you have

0: beautiful eyes. And before my wife can respond, I say, thank you. I really appreciate that. It's kind of my shtick. It's just what I do. If a waitress goes, what a beautiful blouse. I go, thank you. I really appreciate you noticing. And of course, they'll laugh. Now, some would think that that's flirting. And if Kathy went to me, you're flirting with these waitresses. And I went, no, I'm not. I'm just being Robert, who's a little bit geeky and does those kind of things. And she goes, no, you're flirting with them. Here's what I can do. I'm not flirting with them. However, I can see why you would think I was. I'm making another woman laugh. And I can see why you would think I would do that. And so I won't do it anymore. Because I love you, and I don't want to make you feel uncomfortable. Now she's not bitter at me every time we go to a restaurant. But if you say, that's stupid, you're stupid. That's gaslighting, right? And if you don't know what gaslighting is, ask someone young. You're near you, all right? But that's gaslighting. You're stupid for thinking that I'm flirting with somebody. Look, if I'm interacting with a woman and my wife sees it and feels uncomfortable, I don't want her to feel uncomfortable. So I'm willing to say, I'm sorry that I did that. I'm sorry I made you feel uncomfortable. Now, that's not a non-apology apology. I'm sorry you feel like I'm making you uncomfortable. That's a non-apology apology. But to say, I'm really not flirting with her. However, I can see why you would think that. And so I'll stop. That takes the issue off the table. Now she can't get bitterness in her heart. If I just say that's stupid and I keep doing it, then every time she sees that gal or sees you with her, there's bitterness inside of her. And what does the root of bitterness do? Tears you up. Some of you guys have the root of bitterness way deep down inside right now because you won't take care of issues. You should do everything God wants you to do. Do it like God wants it to be done. That's how you have a blessed marriage. All right, now that the pre-introduction is done, the state of the marriage, let's get into our text. Mark 10, 1 through 12. We're going through the book of Mark together. This is where we are, okay? Verse 1, then he arose from there and he came to the region of Judea by the other side of the Jordan. And multitudes gathered to him, and as he was accustomed, he taught them. He left Galilee. He went down on the path on the east side of the Jordan instead of going through Samaria. So the west side of the Jordan would have taken him through Samaria. He didn't have a problem going to Samaria. He did it when he was earlier in his ministry. But now he just takes the typical path a Jew would take from the Galilee. He would cross over the river Jordan, go down the east side of it, which has a mixture of Jews and Gentiles that live there, and then cross back over into Judea. Judea is the region of Jerusalem. Jerusalem is in the center of the region of Judea. So he's now in Judea. So he's left the Galilee where most of his ministry took place, and now he's in Judea. And it says, as it was his custom, he taught them. So people came to him, a crowd, and he started teaching them. And the Pharisees came and asked him. They'd made a trip to Galilee to confront him, but now they're in Judea where Pharisees are a dime a dozen. And so the Pharisees come and ask him, is it lawful if a man divorces his wife? Testing him. Why are they testing him? Because he's an itinerant preacher. Itinerant preachers go from place to place to place and teaches the same thing. So they're testing him, and we have to answer this question. Is it okay for a man to divorce? Is it lawful for a man to divorce? The answer to that is yes and no. There are conditions for divorce. If someone has cheated on you, you can divorce them. And you can remarry. That's what Jesus is going to end up saying here. If you can forgive them, my wife says to me, we're talking about this. She says, if you can forgive them, it's better. And I go, well, maybe. Because I'm thinking, well, what if you... But she did do the condition, if you forgive him, it's better. So I think it's probably right. If you do forgive him, it's better. You just got to really forgive him, right? It's better. Certainly better for the kids if you can forgive them. And I say him because you always think of a man having an affair, but women do it too. So if you can forgive them, then that's probably better. But if you can't, then you have the right to divorce. And no one can say anything to you. No one can say you shouldn't have divorced that person. You have the right to divorce them. God's given it to you. And if you can't handle it, then divorce them. If you can handle it, then forgive them. It's up to you. But you can divorce. Verse 3, and he answered and said to them, what did Moses command you? He returned to what to what God had said. What did Moses command you? Is it okay to divorce? What does Moses command you? And then they said, Moses permitted a man to write a certificate of divorce and dismiss his wife. So people go, well, God in the Old Testament permitted them to do that. It's saying, so it's okay to divorce because God permitted them. No, divorce was already happening. Deuteronomy, this comes from Deuteronomy. Here's what it says. When a man takes a wife and marries her, and it happens that she finds no favor in his eyes, and he has found some uncleanliness with her. So this is a whole argument about what's uncleanliness, okay? And this is not her not washing the dishes. Oh, it's dirty. It's uncleanliness. I'm divorcing you. No, there's something there. And he writes a certificate of divorce, puts it in her hand, and sends her out of his house. When she has departed from his house and goes and becomes another man's wife, he goes on to say he cannot remarry her. So there's this is a protection for the woman that you cannot, because she couldn't get, she couldn't marry again. She didn't have a certificate. So men were being creeps. Imagine that. Men were being creeps by not giving a certificate of divorce. They were getting married again. But the Pharisees, we can't marry you unless you have a certificate of divorce. Can you give me one? No, I'm not giving you one. You know, because he hates you. And so Moses said, you give your wife a certificate of divorce. This is the law. It wasn't because God wanted them to get divorced. Talking about some kind of uncleanliness that's there. So this is misused a lot in verse 5. And Jesus answered and said, because of the hardness of your heart, he wrote you this precept. Okay, let's answer this question. It's because of the hardness of heart that God wrote the precept that they had to give a certificate to the woman. Okay? Whose hearts are hard? It's because of the hardness of your heart. Who's Jesus talking to? This is the interactive time portion of the study. Who's Jesus talking to? Pharisees. All right, good, good. Is he talking to men or women? Men. Okay. And that doesn't really matter all that much because women have affairs and men have affairs, okay? But he's talking about the offending party. Stop telling women who have had their husband commit an affair on them, maybe even beat them and commit an affair on them, don't get a hard heart, darling. You should forgive him and love him because God hates divorce. So don't get a hard heart. I get so angry when I hear that people say that to people because that's not the application. She's not the one with the hard heart because he had an affair. He is. This is the day they lived in. You've come a long way, baby. And if you don't get that, ask someone old next to you. So verse 6, but from the beginning of creation, God made them male and female. And for this reason, a man shall leave his father and mother and be joined to one flesh. By the way, God made them male and female. So God didn't make you the wrong gender. Transgender is just a rebellion against God. We understand that there are men that are more feminine and men that are more macho. Women that are more masculine, women that are more feminine. We understand that. Again, we're not so fundamental we can't have nuances. We have nuances. But God didn't make mistakes when it comes to gender. You're a man or you're a woman, depending on assignment from birth of what makes you a man or a woman. So God made them male and female. For this reason, a man shall leave his father and mother, be joined his wife, and the two shall become one flesh. So they are no longer two, but one. And then verse 9, therefore, what God has joined together, let no man separate. There it is. Don't separate what God's joined together. Non-fault divorce is not biblical at all. It's the standard of our day, but it's not biblical. The verse 11. So, he said to them, whoever divorces his wife and marries another commits adultery against her. And a woman who divorces her husband and marries another commits adultery. So again, the divorce, you might get something from the state that says you're no longer married, but you're married in God's eyes. So you need to be reconciled. So if you are here, you're taking fire right now. If you're here and you're separated, you're heading for a divorce, it's time for you to go to your wife or your husband and say, let's put these things aside and do what's right. I'm not saying we have to completely live like we were living, but let's make it right. Now, if there's been an affair, a whole different situation, right? You guys understand that by now, right? I needed a little bit of acknowledgement here. Yes. But if there's no affair, if it's a non-fault divorce, then go and make that thing right. This is the thing that God wants you to do. David walked out on his porch and he looked and he saw Bathsheba taking a bath. What else was she going to do? Her name's Bathsheba. She's not going to take, it's not shower Sheba, Bathsheba. So he sees her taking a bath, and this would happen to any man, by the way, who walked out on his porch and saw a woman taking a bath. It would be like, whoa, you know, bahuga. It's like, whoa. And I don't know if she's culpable. There's an argument about this. Is she culpable for that? Because he's a king and there's a power dynamic. So I don't know if she's culpable. She's culpable. Maybe she is. I kind of think she is. This is how I feel about it. Because tell me, there's the king's porch. Ladies who are here, okay? The governor of Arizona has a place by yours, and he's got a porch that he comes out on regularly and stands and overlooks the city. And your house is down below it. So you're any porch, really, any porch you know a man comes out and stands on. Are you going to go and take your clothes off and give yourself a bath? Right? You're going to do that, ladies? Are you going to be unaware that a man might be watching you and a powerful man? So she's probably culpable. She's probably involved. She's probably like, now David could have looked, walked out, looked, went, and then went, where's one of my wives? I got to go find one of my wives. He could have done that. But he didn't. He said, go get her. She's probably sending him a signal by taking a bath right in front of him. So he goes and gets her, has an affair with her. She becomes pregnant. He ends up killing her husband because he won't go home and sleep with his wife. He tries to cover it up and get him to go home and sleep with his wife, but he says, man, it's a commitment. He was one of the mighty men of David. This is a horrible moment in David's life. And he sends him out into battle, pulls the army away from him, and kills him. And then he brings her into his harem. He becomes the hero. Oh, this poor woman, she lost her husband, who I was so committed to, that I'm going to take his wife in. I'm going to protect her here. It's a bunch of disgusting stuff. And then they're married, and they have more kids. If I were God, the last thing that I would do is have one of Bathsheba's children become the next king. Because I would be afraid people would take it wrong. You can have an affair, and God's still going to bless you. But God says, that's exactly what I want people to know. I want people to know that I'm a God full of forgiveness. So God makes Solomon the next king, who is the son of Bathsheba. Because God wants you to know that no matter what the foundations of your marriage are, it can be good. It can be blessed. Even if your foundations are horrible. And don't you need to know that? That God can redeem any marriage if you start doing it the right way. And I'm not saying that David was, because David had several wives. God didn't say if a man leaves his parents and 14 women do, and the 14 will become 15. God didn't say that. So David wasn't doing it right, but nevertheless, God used it as an example to bless us when we don't have a good foundation. And I know there's a lot of people who need to hear this, thinking, God, my marriage can't be blessed because the foundation's bad. That's not true. The foundation may be bad, but God can make good things happen. Now, the next service is starting a minute ago. Let's pray. Let's ask God to bless our time together. Father, thank you for the time that we can spend here. We pray that your spirit would move in a powerful way. And Lord, help the marriages that are here. I pray for every person married, every person struggling, every person thinking about a divorce. I pray that you, through your spirit, would touch them now, fill them now, empower them now to be able to do what's right. In the name of Jesus, we pray. Amen. Hi, this is Robert Furrow. It's our prayer and hope that this program has been a blessing to you. If you've never given your life to Jesus Christ, the Bible says that if you receive him, you'll be given the power to become a child of God. And if you invite him into your life today, he will come in with life-changing power.
1: 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And if you call on the name of the Lord, that he will answer you. If you haven't invited him into your life, we encourage you to commit yourself to him. Find a Bible-believing church in your community and watch what the Lord does in your life.
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0: Are we living in the last days? 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What does the scripture say? That's next on The King is Coming.
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0: Hey friends, it's Dr. Jeff Kinley with The King is Coming. We are living in perilous times. In fact, we're living in the last days as described in Scripture. And because of that, there is a sense of urgency on our lives and on our ministries to do what we can do during the time that God has given to us. We here at The King is Coming Ministry are proud of the long heritage and legacy we have, going all the way back to 1963. We have men like Dr. Dave Brees, Dr. Estep, Dr. Ed Heinzen, and others that have carried the torch of this ministry. But quite honestly, we need you to help us carry it into the next generation. In order to do that, we need your support, your financial support. And this enables us to continue to be on the air all across the country so that believers and others can be equipped and challenged to be able to reach the world for Jesus Christ. You see, we're in this thing together. We are part of the body of Christ. And we need you to be a part of our team. Would you go to thekingiscoming.com right now and prayerfully consider what God would lay on your heart to commit each month to this ministry? Thank you so much for listening and watching, and I'll see you soon on The King is Coming. Well, we're in this series called Hope for America. I think it's important as we look at where we are, not only right now spiritually and morally and even politically, but also to ask the question, where are we on God's timeline, God's prophetic narrative timeline? And are there any signs that are currently previewing, that are telling us that we're in the process of ramping up to the actual book of Revelation and what it says there? Well, I believe there are. There are many signs that I think we're seeing right now in the world that are indicators that the storm clouds are gathering and there's about to be a time of great judgment. Now, here's what I love about the Bible. The Bible serves as such a great GPS for us. You know, when you get on your GPS and you're asking directions, it tells you where you are in relationship to the map. Well, that's exactly what God does with His Word. He tells us where we are, sometimes not with pinpoint accuracy, because we don't know dates and times and that kind of thing, but He tells us the general geography and the general timeline of where we are on His end times narrative. And the thing I love about the Bible, too, is that it has a 100% accuracy record when it comes to everything, actually, but especially Bible prophecy. In fact, fulfilled Bible prophecy is one of the greatest apologetics for the Bible itself, and tells us that the Bible is credible, it's historical, it's reliable, it's scientific, and it can be trusted. So if it can be trusted on all these other levels, it should also be trusted to help guide our lives as well, right? Now, as we talk about the end times and where we are specifically here, we go to a passage in Matthew chapter 24, where Jesus' disciples actually ask him about the end times. And it says they were on the Mount the Temple Mount, rather, and as they were leaving the Temple Mount, they get to the Mount of Olives, and his disciples come to him, verse 3, and it says, privately they came to him, saying, tell us, when will these things be, and what will be the sign of your coming and of the end of the age? Now, they had asked Jesus a question, and Jesus told them that the temple would one day be destroyed. And in Matthew here, he doesn't address that question. He does more in Luke's gospel. He goes to the second questions, which is, when will these things be and when will be the sign of your coming and the end of the age? So Jesus kind of pivots and goes, let me start with the end first. And he says, let me tell you what are the signs of my coming at the end of the age so that you guys will know. And the very first thing that Jesus says in verse 4 is this. He says, he answered and said to them, see to it that no one misleads you. Now, why did Jesus begin there? I'll tell you why. Because when it comes to the end times and signs of the end times and talking about the apocalypse, there's a lot of white noise out there, my friends. There are a lot of people that take this Bible and twist it and turn it and pervert it and misread it and misinterpret it and misunderstand it and misapply it. And they tell you all these things about the end times that, quite frankly, are not true. We have to always ask ourselves, what does the Bible say? And make sure that we're interpreting it faithfully, reverently, and most importantly, accurately, okay? And so when it comes to the end times, there's a lot of that going around. In fact, there are two big mistakes that people make when it comes to looking at the end times and specifically for signs here. The first extreme is that they see everything as a sign. So you have this group of people, they kind of swing the pendulum over here and they go, everything out there is a sign. Every headline's a sign. Everything happens in Israel is a sign. Everything happens with, you know, with Russia and Egypt and Iran and Turkey and all these nations. Everything is a sign, right? Well, everything is not a sign, because if everything is a sign, then nothing's a sign. And so we can't see everything as a sign. And really, in truth, the Bible doesn't portray everything as being a sign. So we have to be specific about that. And what that does really, too, is it capitalizes on people's fears, kind of keeps them interested in Bible prophecy. We don't need to keep people interested in Bible prophecy. We just need to say what the Bible says. And everything is not a sign. Second thing, second extreme, is that nothing is a sign. And this other extreme swings the pendulum over here and says, I don't believe anything you Christians are saying about the end times. We're not living in the end times. You've been waiting for Jesus to come back for 2,000 years. He's obviously not coming back. Well, fortunately, Peter, he knew those people would exist, and so he writes about them in 2 Peter chapter 3. And he says this. I love this passage. He says, know this, be confident of this, first of all, that in the last days, mockers will come with their mocking, following after their own lust. Now, what are they saying? It's what these mockers say. Where is the promise of his coming? For ever since the fathers fell asleep, all things continue from the beginning of creation, just as they were. So they mock the signs of the times, and they say Christ is never coming back. So everything is a sign, nothing is a sign. In reality, some things are signs. I'm going to give you seven of those signs here today. So we have to make sure that we're not sign seekers, but we're rather discerners of the times, just like in 1 Chronicles 12:32 and the sons of Issachar. And knowing how to properly interpret the Bible and see true biblical signs for what they really are is the key in these last days. So let's go through these. Let's go to seven signs that tell us we're ramping up to Revelation's day. Here's sign number one. Sign number one is the Jews return to the Holy Land. The Jews return to the Holy Land. Now, this is the most prophesied Old Testament prediction. And every prophet, with possibly the exception of Jonah, in one way or the other, mentions Israel's return to the land. And you can go to Jeremiah, you can go to Ezekiel 34, you can go to Zechariah 10. It's all over the place. But here's the key. In order for the events of Revelation to actually occur, guess what has to happen? The Jews have to be a nation again. They have to be back in their homeland. There has to be a nation of Israel again. Why is that such a big deal? Well, because for 2,000 years, there has been no Israel. In fact, when Israel was dispersed beginning in 70 AD, when the Roman general Titus came riding into Jerusalem and began staging a great siege upon Jerusalem and upon the Temple Mount. It was a siege that lasted many months. In fact, I was in Jerusalem this year and I was staying in my hotel, and it turns out my hotel was on Mount Scopus, which was exactly the staging point for General Titus's armies. And you could see from that elevated perspective, you could see the city of Jerusalem here, and the Temple Mount was here, and the Mount of Olives was right there. You could see it all, and you could stage a great military assault. Well, indeed, Titus did that. And in 70 AD, finally Jerusalem fell. At that point, Jews began to be expelled. They were slaughtered by the 10,000s, but they were expelled as well. By 130 AD, all Jews had been eradicated from Jerusalem. They were scattered to the nations exactly as God depicted that they would be in Ezekiel and in Deuteronomy and other passages of Scripture. And for 2,000 years, the Jews were scattered to some 70 nations. They lost their language. They lost their temple. They lost their sacrificial systems. They lost, in some ways, their identity as a nation. But somehow God preserved them. And that prophecy came back to be true again. Israel became a nation on May 14th, my birthday, by the way, 1948, not my birth year. And they became a nation again. 11 minutes later, President Harry S. Truman signed a document that says we're in support of Israel and this new resolution of them as a nation. This is what we call a super sign of the end times. In fact, again, as I said, the events of Revelation cannot take place unless Israel's back in the land. Guess what? They're back in the land. Up to close to one half of all Jews in the world are back in the land. Some 6.8 million Jews are back in the land. They're coming back home every single day. And by the way, in case you're wondering, this war in Ukraine has sent tens of thousands of Jewish people fleeing Ukraine. Where do they go? Cleveland? No, they didn't go to Cleveland. They went to Israel. They're coming home, and God has put that instinct in them. This is a super sign. They call it the miracle in the Mediterranean. And this is a sure sign of the end times, and it's already happened and is happening every day. That's sign number one. Sign number two is globalism and a one-world government. Now, the book of Daniel, in Daniel chapter 2, Daniel chapter 7, fast forward all over Revelation 13, Revelation 17, all predicts there's going to be a final one-world global government in the last days. The Bible says this government will be headed by a man called Antichrist. He will be Satan's man. He's Satan's answer man. He's going to be the most revered, the most respected, the most honored. He's going to be a celebrity among celebrities on planet Earth because he's going to bring a relative sense of peace and calm to a world that is suffering from the rapture event and the gutting of all peace and love that's on the earth is going to be gone. And there's going to, in its place is only going to be chaos and anxiety and fear. Antichrist is going to come on the scene, but he's going to come through a 10-nation confederacy that's going to essentially rule the world. Now, where we are right now in our world is that all of the nations of the earth are now, they're not one, but guess what they're doing? They're adopting the same policies. They're adopting the same philosophy. They're adopting the same governmental rules and regulations to try to pass those on to their constituents, their peoples out there, their people groups, everywhere from Canada to France to Germany to America. We're all doing this thing, and it's all coming from this Build Back Better campaign that we find in the World Economic Forum's playbook headed by Klaus Schwab. Now, he's not the Antichrist, but this philosophy of bringing all the nations together as one, dissolving your borders, having a common currency, being able to work together. Actually, there's been calls during this the past few years of a one world government. They say unless we all come together and we become as one and not being individual nations, but we one nation together, then we'll never solve the world's problems. And so to alleviate fear, to bring peace and safety to people, we've all got to become one. And listen, this is not a conspiracy theory. It's conspiracy, but it's not a theory. And everybody from Prince, now King Charles, to the Secretary General of the United Nations, to former prime ministers and presidents have all said we need to become one. It's just that right now the philosophy of this one world government is ruling in different nations all over the world. Eventually, they're going to come together officially as a 10-nation confederacy, the Bible says, with one man ruling over them. Now, why is this such an important prophecy? Well, because this sense of globalism, and by the way, the whole the climate change, that we'll talk about the economy here in a minute, all these things that are coming together with dissolving of borders and these meetings of nations in different countries over pandemics and things like that, all of this is orchestrated to be used by Satan to bring the world into a one-world government. Why? Because Satan's long ambition is to rule the world. We know this all the way back from Isaiah chapter 14, Ezekiel chapter 28. He has wanted to be in charge of God. He wants to be in charge of all God's creation and all of God's humanity and the crown of his creation, mankind. So Satan's going to do this in the end times. He'll do it through that one world government. So that's a sign of the end times, and we believe that we're rapidly accelerating to that point. Here's sign number three. Sign number three is the critical need for peace in the Middle East. You say, why is this such a big deal? Because the Middle East is essentially a powder keg waiting to happen. If a rogue rocket hits the wrong place or a nuclear missile is fired in the Middle East, it will ignite a firestorm, an earthquake of war and battle that will reverberate and have rippling effects throughout the whole planet. The key to interplanetary peace, or planetary peace rather, is for Israel to be at peace with their neighbors. And we don't have peace there right now. In 1 month last year, in April, there were over 4,000 rockets launched into the nation of Israel. There's certainly not peace there. Israel's certainly not living in security at all. But should a rogue rocket happen right now, there could be a massive world war, a global war, a nuclear war. And so that's why peace in the Middle East is always a volatile thing. It's a simmering cauldron. It's a pot waiting to overboil. It's a bomb waiting to explode. And so that's why every president, all the way back to Richard Nixon in our country, has sought to bring some sort of peace to the Middle East. And all of them have failed. Even with President Trump's Abraham Accords, though there was some progress made, there is a still an absence of peace in that area. Now, here's another thing that's very interesting about that. Daniel chapter 9, verse 27 says that Antichrist will cut a covenant, will strike a covenant with the nation Israel, with the many, which in that context is referring to Israel there. That will also have ripple effects as well. How can he do that? Well, the only one way he can do that is if he is rising up to power and Satan is allowing him to be into that seat or that office, whether he's officially the leader or not. He's at least brokering this. This may be his coming out party, if you will. And what that does, according to Revelation chapter 6, verse 2, is that officially starts the tribulation period. This sign of peace in the Middle East is just a sign waiting to be fulfilled. Now, I'll go ahead and tell you that the first sign of Israel becoming a nation is a fulfilled sign. It's a done deal. It's being fulfilled every day as well. These other signs we're looking at have not yet been fulfilled, but they're on the verge of being fulfilled and could be fulfilled in short order, okay? So the present peace accords that we've seen in Israel, I believe, are stage setting. They're just another reason why people are saying across the world, we need peace in the Middle East. That is a end time sign. Here's another sign. This will be sign number four. The Jewish temple will be rebuilt. I just returned from the Temple Mount there a few months ago and walked that 28, 32 acre land there and saw many things that were so biblically significant. But the most significant spot, you know what it is? It's the place where the temple once stood. And right now, the Mosque of Omar, this Islamic shrine, it's the third most holiest site in Islam. It sits on the spot where the Jewish temple, where Solomon's temple, where Herod's temple used to sit. The Bible tells us there's going to be another temple there. And we know that because we read about it in Daniel chapter 11, Matthew 24, 2 Thessalonians 2, Revelation 13. We know that there's going to be a temple rebuilt and an invasion of that temple by Antichrist. But watch this. Scripture says 100% that there's going to be a temple on that spot. And that temple will be a place where the Jews will reinstitute their sacrificial system that they used to celebrate in the Old Testament and in the first part of the New Testament during the time of Jesus Christ before 70 AD when Titus destroyed the temple, of course. So what's happening right now that could potentially pave the way for that? Well, 1987, an institution called the Temple Institute was founded, and they are dedicated to pushing for the rebuilding of that temple. Now, again, there's an edifice, a structure sitting on their spot. Somebody's in their parking place, right? So they can't get it right now. But as we talked about in earlier programs, I believe some events are going to happen around the first part of the tribulation period that are going to make it possible for the Jews to rebuild their temple in very short order of time. But this Temple Institute, founded in Jerusalem, and I've been there and toured their institute there, they have fashioned, listen to this, temple vessels. They have knitted temple robes and priestly garments. They have detailed blueprints. You can go on their website, I believe it's templeinstitute.org, and see the blueprints of the temple that they've gotten there. They've trained well over 500 young priests. You can see shots of that as well. They're looking for these red heifers that they claim have to be perfect according to Leviticus, the book of Leviticus. When they find these perfect red heifers, they believe that's God's signal that the priests can be purified and begin to minister in the temple again. They've even found and located and bought a spot on the Mount of Olives where they're going to slaughter these red heifers. That will indicate it's time to rebuild the temple. Now, they've done worship services outside the Temple Mount. They've had sacrifices outside the Temple Mount. They've erected this giant menorah that's over 7 feet tall. Seen that right there in the old city of Jerusalem. They're just sitting on ready. There's nothing keeping them from doing it except that Mosque of Omar that's standing in their way. So what's significant about that? At no time in Israel's history in the past 2,000 years has any of this been even remotely feasible until now. They're ready. It's like they're standing outside with their suitcase ready to move in. They're just waiting for the real estate to become available. That's a sign of the end times. Number five, the Bible says there's going to be a last days apostasy that'll take place in the end times. We read about this in 2 Thessalonians in chapter 2. And Paul, again, he spent just a few weeks with the Thessalonians, but he told them all about Bible prophecy during that time. And these poor Thessalonian believers had been deceived, been disturbed in their faith because false prophets had crept in and said, hey, you're in the day of the Lord. The rapture's happened. You missed the train. And so Paul had to write this letter, 2 Thessalonians, to say, not in the day of the Lord. Don't worry about it. Don't be disturbed. Here's why. He says, let no one, in verse 3, in any way disturb you, for it, the day of the Lord, will not come unless the apostasy comes first. And so all throughout the New Testament, 2 Timothy 3, 1 Timothy 4, read about it, the whole book of Jude, there's going to be a last days falling away from the truth. The word apostasy means to stand away from. It means to disassociate yourself with something. And in this case, it's God's truth. Now, already we're seeing whole denominations depart from the truth. Whole denominations are ordaining homosexuals and marrying homosexuals. There's even transgender bishop in one of the denominations. They're not saying that Christ is God anymore, the Bible. Even some former famous evangelical pastors are saying now that we can't just keep trusting in some written documents, you know, that we have that are 2,000 years old. And so there's this falling away from the faith that we're having. And why do we see that? Well, because as we talked about in earlier shows, Christians are not reading their Bibles. They're not being taught on Sunday mornings. And so that produces an apostasy and that I think is going to have its ultimate fulfillment during the tribulation. During the tribulation, there's going to be no truth for a while. That's the ultimate fulfillment of that. I read about a survey where they ask millennials, what helps you connect with God? In the top 10 responses of what helps you connect with God, church didn't even make the top 10. So that tells us that people are seeking other ways to find, quote unquote, spirituality. They're certainly not finding it in their church. And so apostasy is sort of like a neon flashing sign of prophetic fulfillment. It's being fulfilled as we speak here. Sign number six is the mark of the beast. Now, I'm going to do a program here in the future on the mark of the beast, and we're going to just talk about the mark itself. But this word, the mark of the beast, the word mark there is the word karagma. It means essentially a stamp or it's sort of like a tattoo on your hand. And Scripture tells us it's this mark, this 666, is going to be on top of your right hand or on your forehead. Now, you say, well, what's the significance of that? Well, in the second half of the tribulation, beginning at the midpoint, this mark is going to be mandated for all living beings on the planet, all humans on the planet. And without this mark, you won't be able to buy, you won't be able to have a job, you won't be able to sell, you won't be able to transact in the economy. It's your economic passport. And that's going to happen in the second half of the tribulation. You say, well, what's up with the mark now? Well, the technology for the mark is obviously here. You have things like Amazon One. That's not the mark, by the way. But Amazon One, these technologies to read your hand, to read things that are on your body, that certainly is there right now. And with a digital economy that is certainly coming, there's going to be a more fluid opportunity for the mark of the beast to take place. So that's a sign in formation. And then one final sign. Final sign is the Mount of Olives. You say, wait a minute, Jeff, how can a mountain be a sign? Well, in Zechariah chapter 14, verse 4, it says, and on that day his feet will stand on the Mount of Olives, which is in front of Jerusalem on the east. And the Mount of Olives will be split in its middle from east to west by a very large valley, so that half of the mountain moves to the north and the other half moves to the south. So here's a prophecy that in the last days, a great earthquake is going to split the Mount of Olives in half. So how is that a sign of the times? Well, it says that Jesus is going to touch the mountain. That's how it's going to split. So how do we know this is a prophecy in formation? Well, as reported by NBC News in 2004, a 3-year study by the Geological Survey of Israel has confirmed this area to be at imminent risk for earthquake, that there is a fault line running, you guessed it, right through the Mount of Olives, exactly where Zechariah prophesied east to west. Now, Zechariah could have gotten really, really lucky, or he could have been inspired by the Holy Spirit. I choose to believe the latter. So that, my friend, is a sign, another sign of the end times. In other words, our planet is pregnant with prophetic previews. But for us, we're not deceived, we're not disturbed. All our hope is in God. And we hope in Jesus Christ for his soon return. I'll see you next time on The King is Coming. If you've been enjoying this series on Hope for America, I want to encourage you to get the DVD of all the teachings together with the book. 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
6: Your offense, your bitterness, your negative talking, your hatred will kill you. I want to give to people today. I want to bless people today. I want somebody to feel better because they ran into me today. Now shake the mess off. Well, you may be seated. So if you have your Bible, turn it with me as I tell you a little bit about a divine reset. Everybody say reset. Matthew chapter number 24, one of the great end time prophecy chapters of your Bible, Matthew chapter 24. And we're going to look at verses 10 through 13. I'll begin reading. And if your translation's a little different, that's all right. You can just look up here. I think we've got it up here. But I encourage you to bring your Bible to church. Your Bible. You should have no other book that you read as much as your Bible. Amen. All right, Matthew 24 and verse number 10. Father, add your blessing to the reading of your word and the ministry of your spirit. Let no flesh glory in your sight, but let words be ordered in heaven, and let them be uttered over lips of clay to the hearts and the minds and the well-being of your people. We bless you and thank you for all that you made possible through the cross and resurrection of Jesus of Nazareth. Amen. Matthew 24, verse 10, here we go. Then many will turn away from the faith. Your Bible prophesies two things. It prophesies a great ingathering, but that ingathering is preceded by a time of apostasy. That's what this verse is talking about. It's talking about there will come a great falling away before there comes a great ingathering. Are you with me? You got that concept? During this time, many will turn away from the faith. Here, listen to the very next thing he says, and think about your life since 2020. They will turn away from the faith. Now he's going to give you the reason. They will be offended. Look at your neighbor. Go and look at him. You're afraid to look at him because you're afraid you might offend them. Now, you have to square this with me, okay? The gospel of Jesus Christ is an offense to non-believers. So if you're uncomfortable making people feel a bit uncomfortable, then this isn't the kingdom for you. They will be offended. The other thing that tells you is that's the crowd you don't want to be a part of. The offended crowd. No believer has a right to be offended. He took our offense on that bleeding, bloody, angry, mean, biting being called a cross. He bore your offense. And if you were truthful about it, you'd say you love your offense. Because there's a spirit in the normal human being that loves to complain. And if you don't have a complaining spirit, then you probably locked arms with the blaming spirit. Complaining and blaming everything on everybody else. You're a narcissist. It's all about you. You use the words I and me more than any other words in your vocabulary. I, me. And people have been trained in modern culture to look for an offense. They've got a magnifying glass out, honey. It's called the internet. And they will do scholastic research to try to find a blemish or a chink in your armor. Now, if you want to find it, you will. Because there ain't none of us walking around on this planet without an earth suit. And these earth suits are flawed. There's no preacher, there's no worship leader, there's no deacon, elder, window washer. That you, if you seek hard enough, cannot find something to be offended by. So they become offended. They depart the faith because they're offended. And when they're offended, the next step is they will betray each other. They will be divided. Division is the tool of the adversary. If you want to find something wrong with my race, let me help you. But you be willing to do the same. If you want to take exception with my theology, let me help you. Because there are things I don't know. But at least I'm honest enough to say that. I don't have it all figured out. I'm not perfect. I am being perfected. And so are you. And because they betray each other, they will hate each other. Now you tell me how we can square any born again, much less spirit-filled believer hating anyone for any reason. Well, you don't know what they did to me. I know what Jesus did for you. Because he did the same thing for me. Your offense, your bitterness, your negative talking, your hatred will kill you. It won't kill the person you hate. They're going to go right on. But it will kill you. You can't drink poison and expect your enemy to die. That's what hatred is. And whispering, your Bible says, will divide even the very best friends. That's how foolish we sound. Like 3-year-old little babies grown to no maturity. And as a result of all that mess, many false prophets will appear and they will deceive many because of lawlessness. No, wait a minute. I'm not talking about the speed limit. I'm talking about lawlessness.

When there is no law, wickedness takes over. Because the intention of the unregenerated heart is only evil always. It's always lustful. It wants what it wants. And it will get, bless God, what it wants. Lust seeks to benefit itself at the expense of everybody else. Love seeks to benefit everybody else at the expense of self. That's the Jesus life. And because of all that, we're going to ball it all up now. We're going to put it together. We're going to distill it down to this. The love of, I take a little exception with the King James rendering right there. Little exception. They were being easy on you. Says the love of many in the King James. Most other translators change the word many to its stronger meaning, most. Wow. See, many, it's much easier to think it's everybody but you. Because right now, what 99% of folks are doing that are watching me, hearing me around the world, and even in this tabernacle over in Elkhart, Indiana, wherever you're watching or listening from, most of you think I'm talking to everybody except you. I dare you just to say, he's talking to me. All right, here we go. The love of most. Look around. Say most. Look at your neighbor. And say, I'm pretty sure about me and you, but I'm not real sure about you. The love of many. How do you know where your love barometer is? How much serving do you do without expecting a paycheck? Where do you volunteer in your church? Where do you give your time? Look at your check registry or your credit card bill. What are you investing in? Most whose hearts I would like to have seen you when I was 8 years old, try to keep me out of church. Well, your parents made you. They did till I was 8. After that, I was up before them. I'm 8 years old. I make my mama lay my church clothes out on Saturday night. On Saturday night, I got my Sunday school quarterly and I'm filling in all the blanks. I got my tithe ready on Saturday night. I'm ready, man. My heart's on fire. It's not I feel guilty because somebody keeps asking me. Come on, where is God alive in you for something more than to kind of stumble in on Sunday morning, endure it, and then get out? Where's your passion? Where's your zeal? Where's you going around 20 minutes before service shaking hands with people? How's your week? It's so good to see you. Can I pray for you about anything? The love of many. Take me back. Some of you can't even remember because you really never had an experience. I'm telling you, when I was 8 years old, God washed my heart in his blood and made

0: made me new. And I was a big sinner at 8. But if he can keep me, he can keep you. If he can deliver me, he can deliver you. I'm not talking to somebody else. I'm talking to you. God loved you so much that he literally died for you. And if that doesn't ever make you weep, you need an altar. You need an altar. You love Jesus. And there are embers there that if you just blow on them, will burst into flame. I mean, I want to enjoy this thing. I want to go to heaven, but I ain't looking to go today. I want to enjoy today, man. I want joy unspeakable and full of glory today. I want peace that passes understanding today. I want to be able to have good friends today. I want people to be encouraging to me today. I want to encourage other people today. I want to give to people today. I want to bless people today. I want somebody to feel better because they ran into me today. Now shake the mess off. So somebody's got to get their joy back. That joy that the world didn't give it to you, so why are you still trying to find it there? Say, take me back. Take me back, dear Lord, to the place where I first received you. Take me back. Take me back, dear Lord, to the place I first believed. Now, I want you right now to close your eyes. And I want you to go back to that place and that time where you finally, fully, and completely, I don't want you to think about anything past that. I want you to go back to that moment when you knew you were lost and you knew he could save you, and he did. He washed you whiter than snow. He cleansed you. He cleaned you. He made you right with God. Go back there.
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2: I didn't just ignore religion. I wanted nothing to do with it. Growing up, the only people I knew who talked about God were judgmental and always seemed angry. I decided a long time ago that if that's what religion looked like, I wasn't interested. If someone even tried to bring up God, I'd usually walk away or change the subject. One evening, I was visiting my aunt after she had surgery. She had Rod Parsley's Breakthrough playing in the background. I wasn't really watching, but then I heard him say something like, "God isn't looking for perfect people. He's looking for people who are willing to let him change them." That caught my attention because it was completely different from everything I thought Christianity was about. Over the next few weeks, I found myself going back and watching more. What surprised me wasn't just the preaching, it was how he connected the Bible to everyday life. He answered questions I had carried for years, but had never been willing to ask anyone. Instead of making me feeling condemned, the programs made me curious. For the first time, I wanted to know who Jesus actually was instead of who I thought he was. That curiosity turned into faith. I gave my life to Christ and everything began to change. My anger disappeared. My relationships with my family were restored. And I finally found the peace I'd been chasing for years.
1: For more information on the expanding outreaches of Breakthrough, please visit rodparsley.com.
3: This is a Bridge of Hope update. Hunger crisis. Here is Dr. Rod Parsley.
0: You know, so many of you watching today have been so supportive of our tremendous missionary outreaches through Bridge of Hope. Through that ministry, we become a lifeline for hungry, for suffering children, for their families in South Sudan. And I want to thank you from the bottom of my heart. You've helped countless tens upon tens of thousands, and our mission of mercy must continue. It must not slow down. The unforgivable landscape of South Sudan, eastward through the rest of the Horn of Africa, is the poorest region in our entire world. The land there is so parched, so dry. 40 years, can you imagine it? 40 years of drought. An astounding one half of the entire population there is facing extreme acute hunger emergencies. It's heartbreaking when we begin to realize that the precious children under 5 years of age, as always and everywhere, bear the brunt of this prolonged armed conflict and continuing unrelenting weather disasters and drought, locust invasions of biblical proportions. So many of those tiny, precious little ones and their families were forced to flee the ever-present danger of full-scale warfare. Imagine leaving for a 2-week journey on foot with little more than the clothes on your back. Many have only meager, tattered sheets to shelter them. Others are huddled under sparsely leaved trees. It's overwhelming when you consider that 65 million people need humanitarian aid to protect them from death. It's really breathtaking to think, but today you can become God's hand of mercy. You can do it right now by helping us send 90,000 emergency meals. Now, that's enough to feed an entire family, watch, for an entire month. Your amazing Christ-like love gift of $100 or more will provide food and emergency aid for more than 32 children for an entire month. It's never been easier to give life to a suffering, starving child. Perhaps God has blessed you so that you're able to give $300, maybe even more. That generous gift will help feed over 100 children and their families. Every single love gift to Bridge of Hope during this hunger crisis is so vitally important. So if you can give $20 or $40, please, please do so. Friends are ready to receive your call day or night, or you can just use your phone. I want to thank you on their behalf for remembering what King Jesus calls the least of these. You keep praying for them, won't you? Keep praying for us at Bridge of Hope. Our Savior said, blessed are the merciful. And I'm praying God watches over you and your family and all you love as you help families half a world away in South Sudan, the Horn of Africa.
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0: Are you open to when God speaks to you to obey him? And he said, well, Pastor Mark, I don't know what God, what do you mean God speaks to me? I never had an angel appear to me. Well, that's very unusual. By the way, God won't be directing you to Gaza. You have to get on a plane and fly to Israel. But he will be opening doors. Now, how did that happen? Actually, I call it like this. God came to Philip and gave him a nudge. Just a simple nudge. Okay, you got my attention, God. When I was there at the gas station, I could have just pumped up the gas, left, whatever. But God gave me a little nudge. And that was the Holy Spirit saying, there could be an open door here. Just be kind, start it out, see what happens. Does that take boldness? Yes, it does. Because what would we rather do in our natural? Pump the car, pay the thing, and leave. Right? So it takes a little nudge. So here's Philip. He gets a nudge from an angel. Would you just turn to your neighbor right now and give him that little nudge? Just give him a little nudge right now. Boom. Right, boom. You say, Pastor Mark, how does that work when you're at the gas station? God gave you a nudge. Yeah, here's how it works. God gave me a nudge. And I'm like, woo! God gave me a nudge. Woo! God gave me a nudge. Let me talk to you for a moment here. The station attendant left. So you're not weird. Do you get it? Excuse me. God gave me a nudge. Tell him to go to some other church, not this church. But you will know it's a nudge because God's speaking to you. Now, how is he going to react to this? What happens here? Now, he has specific instructions. Go to Gaza, 60 miles away. But he doesn't know why he's going. The angel doesn't give him a purpose. He doesn't give him any information. He has no idea what to expect. So he's told to go. Look at verse 27, first four words. So he started what? He started out. Here's the next thing you want to write. PR, prepared and ready. Philip was available and teachable. He didn't debate with God. Now, realistically, if you're Philip, I'm probably debating with God. God, are you sure? You really want me to leave the revival? This thing is fantastic. It's going to get better. Give me some time. No, God, Philip doesn't debate at all. He started out. He was available and teachable. But he wasn't only available and teachable. Next thing to write down, PR, he was obedient. He was obedient. He didn't make excuses. He was obedient. He doesn't understand why God's calling him from an amazing revival to the desert. He has no idea why. Two things that you'll discover in your life. I've learned these. Sometimes the hard way. Usually God will not show us the next step unless we're obedient in the first step. See, that sounds like this. Philip, well, I'll be glad to go. Tell me why I'm going. Tell me what do I expect there? No. If God says to go, we just go. Well, God, why did you give me the nudge? Just obey me and watch. See, that means I trust God. And by the way, I don't need to understand God to obey God. Because sometimes we don't understand. We ask why all the time. Forget the why. If God says go, we just go. So look at the rest of verse 27. So he started out, and on his way, he's 60 miles into the desert. He meets an Ethiopian eunuch, an important official in charge of the treasury of Candace, queen of the Ethiopians. Now, Ethiopia, of course, was located in Africa, very near the area that we hear a lot in Africa with trouble in the Sudan. So notice something. He goes, and you see God's timing is involved. If Philip had hesitated for a few hours to go to this divine appointment, it would have never happened. Because by the time, he might have said to God, well, God, I'll go, but I have some things to do. I got to turn the revival over to somebody else. I've got some things to do here. I got paperwork to go. If he does all that and he goes two or three days later, when he goes to the desert, there's nobody in the desert. Because the Ethiopian eunuch with his caravan is going back to Ethiopia. That reminds us something very important. Write it down. Philip obeyed now. God's timing is always important. Now, all of us have had what I would call missed opportunities. If you're a Christian that ever shared your faith, there's been a time when God nudged you to share your faith and you said, yeah, I'll do it, but not now. And a few days later, you discover it's too late to share your faith. I've been there with people in the hospital. Well, I can't go today, but I'll go tomorrow. And when I go, happened one time to me, I remember. Person already passed away. What am I going to do now? It's too late. You see, God has a reason. He knew exactly the timing. He knew when the Ethiopian eunuch was coming to you. He knew that Philip had to leave now. So the timing of God is crucial. Don't debate it. Don't have a missed opportunity because you feel terrible. And it isn't always going to be death. It's just that the door may not be opened anymore. See, when God opens the door, we want to obey now. Now look at the last part of verse 27. All of our campuses. This man had gone to Jerusalem to worship. And on his way home, he was sitting in his chariot reading the book of Isaiah, the prophet. Probably this minister of finance was a black Gentile who somehow became a convert to Judaism. He'd have been a pagan. He became a convert to Judaism to believe in the one Christian God, Jehovah. And he'd come to Jerusalem to find out more, to worship at the temple. Now, he was a man of great authority and responsibility and intelligence. Really, he's riding high. He has all the comforts of the world. And yet, he's still searching. He knew about God, but something wasn't right. He's still searching for truth and purpose and meaning in his life. Now, it's significant that he leaves Jerusalem and he's still searching. He was able to buy, which would have been a fortune at that time, a scroll of the book of Isaiah. You said, well, Pastor Mark, why didn't he buy the book of Mark or John or Luke? There was no Bible yet. This is only the Old Testament was available. So what he found in Jerusalem, he's now reading Isaiah, but he's still not satisfied. Why? Well, when you would go to Jerusalem in those days, which is still true today, the Jewish people, if you went to the synagogues or the temple, what would they be? Well, they were a religion. And a religion is different than a relationship. For instance, the Jewish people, what did the Jewish people in those days, the Jewish leaders and most Jewish people in those days, what did they believe about Jesus? He was not the Messiah. He wasn't God's son. No way. In fact, they were as part of responsibility of Jesus being crucified. If you go to Jerusalem today, you go to Israel today, basically I already told you that most of the Jewish people aren't even religious at all. They maybe believe in a God, but they're not religious. But do they believe in Jesus? Of course not. So he went there. He believed in Jehovah, but he heard nothing of Jesus. So he's still empty. That should remind you of a couple things. We have to understand, you'll see it as I go through. Religion, rules, regulations, and ritual always leaves a person empty. Form, a church can't substitute. Coming to church, serving, being good people cannot substitute for a personal relationship with God, which can only come through Jesus Christ. You see, life never makes sense without a personal relationship with Jesus Christ. He's the way, he's the truth, he's the life. Listen, and no man comes to the Father unless it's through Jesus Christ. He who has the Son, a relationship with Jesus Christ, has life. He who does not have a relationship has no life. So this man travels all the way from Ethiopia. He goes to Jerusalem. He meets with the Jewish people. He picks up a scroll, buys that, takes it, and he leaves Jerusalem, watch me, as empty as he came. Religion's a dead end. Religion is man trying to be good enough to reach God. He'll never reach God. Christianity is God reaching down through Jesus to meet our need. So he's traveling back home. He's probably discouraged. He's still searching. He's got the book of Isaiah. He's trying to think, what am I supposed to do? Now, understand, verse 29. And the Spirit told Philip, go to that chariot and stay near it. So here we see the next step. Philip didn't know why he's going to the desert. In the desert, usually there's like nobody, a few animals, whatever. Here's a whole caravan, and here's the head of the caravan. Now, Philip's probably seeing that and going, okay, maybe this is involved. What am I supposed to do, God? Look what happens. Here's the nudge from the Spirit. No angel. This is in his heart. The Spirit told Philip, go to that chariot and stay near it. So now he knows. Understand this. If you and I are going to be useful to God, we have to continue to be sensitive to the leading of the Holy Spirit. See, Philip understood that. Philip was Spirit-filled, and he was led by the Spirit. Now, he was chosen to be a servant in the early church, way back in Acts chapter 6, because he was directed by the Spirit. Now, remember, the main purpose, and we'll have a whole week on being filled with the Spirit in our series. The main purpose of being filled with the Spirit is boldness to witness, Acts chapter 1:8. Now, look at what, now, let's just pick this nudge. Boom, here's the nudge. Go to the chariot, the head guy there, and stay near the chariot, and I'll direct you. Next step. So the steps of a righteous man ordered by the Lord. Leave your revival, go to the desert. Good. Step number one, he does it, he obeys it. Go over to that man over there. He's going to go there and stay near it. Step number two, he still doesn't know what step number three is. Now, watch what happens. This is huge. Look at verse 30. Then Philip did what? Tell me. He ran. What does that mean? He ran up to the chariot and heard the man reading Isaiah the prophet. Here's what you want to write down this morning. Prepared and ready. Philip was excited to obey and see what God would do. Are you excited when God opens the door of opportunity to witness? We're getting it. It's more natural. It's more natural for us. Every time you obey God, and no matter what happens in the interaction, you've done what God asked you to do. I want you to remember what Paul said, because sometimes we have that unrealistic expectation. The apostles, Paul said this. I'll have more to say about it next week. Basically, he says this. I do whatever I can to win Jews, Gentiles. What I do whatever I can in witnessing and sharing and preaching and teaching so that I might win, listen, some. He knew that every interaction would never lead to every person getting saved. He knew that he'd be jailed for some. He knew that many people would laugh at him. Other people say, no, thank you. He says, I'll continue to do whatever it is that God leads me to win some. Don't get discouraged. You're doing fantastic. Keep looking for the nudges. So he's nudged again. Here's the next step. Well, Pastor Mark, what would I do if I ran up to that chariot? You'll see in a moment. God will lead you. You're not going to go after a chariot. You're going to be talking to a person. And you're just watching for what God wants to say to us. Now watch. Verse 30. Do you understand, Philip says to the eunuch, what you are reading? What is that an example of for us? Remember, you're Philip. I'm Philip. Philip doesn't go up and go, well, oh, I see you have the book of Isaiah. I'm an expert in Isaiah. I'm sure you're stupid in Isaiah. What a waste of your time. I'm here to show you how much I know. Is that what he's doing? Is he making him feel inferior and stupid? No. Write this down. Watch what you see. He was tactful and respectful. You remember the day when somebody said, turn to 2 Chronicles, and you said, say what? It's in the Bible. Really? What do you mean? It's in the Old. What is the Old Testament? Some of you remember, by the way, we have a whole generation. What I just said, they're clueless. But why do we put the scriptures on the screen? So they don't feel uncomfortable. We're not here to turn anybody away. We're not here to talk, we're great, what's wrong with you? We want to be tactful, don't you? And respectful. Well, how did we learn that? Do you remember what Peter said to us? Do this with quietness and respect. Be prepared to answer, but do it with quietness and respect. Now look what this brilliant man, rich man, guy searching, look what he says to Philip's response. Philip says, can you understand what you're reading? Look at verse 31. How can I, unless someone explains it to me? So he invited Philip to come up and sit with him. What do you see there? That's the heart of God. All of a sudden, Philip is getting an understanding of why he's there. See, this man was searching for God. God doesn't want anybody to perish, but everyone to have a personal relationship. So God arranged a divine appointment for Philip to meet, watch me, how many men in the desert? How many? Tell me. Just hold your finger up this morning. How many? One. What do you have on your bracelet? By the way, if you don't have a bracelet, the price went up to $25 this weekend. No, they're free. Get you one. Because this starts conversations with people. The value and impact of how many? One. So Philip goes all the way to the desert, leads a revival with hundreds for how many? One. Heart of God. It's a heart of God. God doesn't want anyone to perish. And God knew the impact this man would have later. You'll see what that looks like. Now, this divine appointment goes back to a truth. What did this man, what was this Ethiopian eunuch, which is our neighbor, our co-neighbor, our friends, relatives, lost people in the school, what was he doing? Watch Jeremiah 29, you see it. You will seek me and find me when you seek me with all your heart. See, this is the value and impact of one. One searching man looking for hope and answers. In our services this morning at every campus, there's some of you that are searching and looking for answers. The church isn't the answer. I'm certainly not the answer. Your answer is Jesus Christ. And you will never find fulfillment and purpose until you have a relationship with him. This man found God and religion, but he was still searching because he didn't have a relationship with Jesus Christ. Now, God has given us in the church, it's very important, has given us teachers and preachers to explain the word with application. So that's the goal of a pastor. And a shepherd. Now our pastors are taught to share the word with you. Give you the word this morning, but then give you basically practical application to it. What can I do with it? Philip is going to explain the word in a very practical way and show what this man needs to do to find fulfillment. So he does exactly what I'm just saying to you. Some of you are like this Ethiopian eunuch. You're here, you're searching. I'm going to tell you what you need to do to find the end of that searching, to find the answer. And the answer is Jesus Christ. Now, understand, applying truth. But the church is not the only place where we learn to apply the truth. This is where we teach you the truth. But I want to show you a couple illustrations. These are pictures that I took on the Temple Mount in Israel. The Temple Mount is where the two Islamic mosques are. As you know, this next 4 or 5 weeks or whatever, 2 or 3 weeks, whatever it is, millions and millions of Muslims are going to Mecca to worship Allah. And we already explained last week, Allah is not Jehovah. Allah has no son. Jehovah has a son. His name is Jesus. Now, there, what are they doing there? No, they're not praying. This is a small Bible study. This is a community group. They're studying the Bible? No. What are they studying? The Quran. They're learning the Quran. For what reason? To try to convert who? Everybody. The goal of the Muslims is to change the whole world, have a caliphate eventually, and so that everybody worships who? Allah. Now, that's them. Let's show you another picture. This is very common every time you go up there, the Temple Mount. All these groups, men groups, ladies groups, they don't join together, obviously. What are they doing? A small Bible study. Let me challenge you. If they can do a small Bible study, why can't we be more involved in being together in small Bible studies? I want to give you a guarantee, then I'm going to show you something. You will learn more how to apply the scripture in a small group than you'll ever learn in the sanctuary. Why? Because you're talking with people, 10, 12 people. In all of our campuses today, you can go find you a small group in somewhere near you. They only meet about every other week. And it's just a great way. So let me challenge you. If the Muslims are doing it, what is wrong with us? Come on, get in. Now I want you to see a couple of things that are very important. Look at this next statement. God designed us not only to believe, but to belong. We're a family. You want to meet with people. And I'm going to give you a guarantee. If you'll join a small group, now hundreds and hundreds of you have, but many of you have not, haven't even gone to look at it. What's it look like? Just a small group, people open their homes. They discuss basically mostly what I taught, how to apply it. They have the notes. So you can debate back and forth, and it's just a great way. Guarantee, if you'll join a small group, at the end of this cycle of the small group, you'll be a better Christian than you ever were before or that you could ever be by yourself. Guaranteed. I have been a Christian, think about this, for 68 years. I know that truth. So let me encourage you, at all of our campuses, get yourself plugged into a small group. If the Muslims know the trick, come on. That's not from them. This is from the Bible. Early church, together is better. They met together, not just in church, but in small areas. Now, look at verse 32. What passage, look at me for a moment. What passage out of all Isaiah is a big book. Now, where do you think he was reading? Well, it was an accident that he opened the book to this chapter. No, it wasn't an accident. He's looking at the chapter, watch, you'll see it in a moment, that discusses the Messiah and the suffering of the Messiah. He doesn't even know who the Messiah is. So no wonder he can't understand it. Watch what happens. The eunuch was reading this passage of scripture. Again, Isaiah 53. He was led like a sheep to the slaughter, Jesus. And as a lamb, Jesus is the Lamb of God that takes away the sin of the world. Before the shearer is silent, so he did not open his mouth. In his humiliation, he was deprived of justice. Who can speak of his descendants? For his life was taken from the earth. And the eunuch asked Philip, tell me, please, who is the prophet talking about, himself or someone else? He didn't say, is he talking about Isaiah or is he talking about Jesus? He didn't even know the word Jesus. We have a lot of people that say they believe in God. They don't even understand Jesus at all. Same with this man. He's confused. He's reading the right scripture, the exact passage about Jesus Christ, but he doesn't know anything about Jesus. Watch what Philip does. Then Philip began with that very passage of scripture. And he told him, underline this in your Bible, the good news about Jesus. First time, first introduction to Jesus. So he explained this Old Testament passage that, of course, had great relevance to Jesus because the Old Testament is filled with prophecy about Jesus coming. He knew his Bible. Write this down. What did he do first? Philip opened his mouth. See, if you and I are going to be a witness, it is very important that we live a godly example. But usually that will not do it. Just as we dedicated children this weekend. Parents can live a godly role model, but at some point they have to open their mouth and explain what that looks like. That's what we do. That's what we're doing now. Philip started where the man was. It's very important to know where the people are. How did he know where the man was? How did he know what the man was thinking? Here, see, it's not only open your mouth, it's when you're getting ready to share with a person. Just simple things. Listen to what they're saying. Philip didn't go up there and say, hey, let me give you the four spiritual laws. You ready? Here we go. Blah, blah, blah, blah, blah. No, the man says, I don't understand what I'm reading. Can you help me? Yeah, I can. Yeah, I can. With tact and respect. And he's listening. See, as you listen to people, and often they'll come to us with problems. Most people become open to the gospel when there's difficulties in their life, when there's been a divorce, all kinds of changes. When those things hit them, poof, they look to somebody that has hope. That's you. That's me. They've watched you in the office, in the neighborhood. And they begin looking for us. This is what happens here. So we have to be quiet and sensitive and start where they are.
1: 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Thanks again for joining us. We'll see you next time.

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Don't fight God anymore. Don't let your pride fool you. Don't let your anger, don't let your pride steal this from you. You're this close. It's not easy coming up here. It's very hard, man. I remember. But if God's calling you, don't walk away from God. God brought you here thus far. You already spent time in the freeway, in traffic. You have to put up with the parking. You have to put up with all the ushers. Now you're here. Take the last step. Anyone else, quickly. We'll wait for you. We'll wait for you. Don't wait for your boyfriend. Don't wait for your girlfriend. Don't wait for anybody. Today is the day of salvation. Today is. We'll wait for you, man. Come. We'll wait for you. Anybody else? We'll wait. Make your way. Come. Anybody else? Don't look at each other. It ain't about you or her. It ain't about your wife. It ain't about your husband. Stop blaming people. It's everybody's fault. It's the government's fault. It's Obama's fault. It ain't Obama's fault. It's sin, drugs, alcohol, madness, craziness, sadness, sorrow, grief, death, drugs, pain, divorce. It ain't about nothing else. It's about Jesus coming in your life today. Today is that day. Not tomorrow. Today is that day. Oh, Lord, have mercy. There's more of you. I beg you, by the mercies of Christ, don't wait any longer. Hey, big boy, homeboy. Knucklehead, God loves you. Knucklehead, God loves you. Stop the madness. Jesus is the way, the truth, and the life. We're going to sing the short version of it, Chris. Thank you, Izzy. Thank you so much, Rick. We'll sing it one more time. For those of you that are Christian, you got the words. I'm going to look at the words. I'm going to sing. Sing with me. Let's worship God. And while the song is going on, there's more of you. Backsliders, welcome home. Come home. Let's worship. Let's worship. One more time. Let's worship.

Let me give you a little word. So this is your rap sheet. You're in court. You're guilty. You know you're guilty. Your mama knows you're guilty. Everybody knows you're guilty. But in 30 seconds from now, this is how God looks at you. Empty. Blank. Forgiven and cleansed. Would you just simply repeat this prayer after me, whether you're receiving the Lord or whether you're rededicating your life again to the Lord? It don't matter. Would you repeat the simple prayer after me? Dear Jesus, please forgive me. I am sorry. I am a sinner. And I repent of all my sin. Come into my life. Come into my heart as my Lord and my Savior. Fill me with your Holy Spirit and make me who you want me to be according to your purpose and your will. In Jesus' name, amen. Welcome to the family. You go back to your seats. God bless you. Love you. Chris, Rick, listen, let's sing one more time. Let's sing one more. Let's worship, man. Can we do one more? Yeah. He doesn't want you to go yet. He doesn't want you to go yet. Let's worship, man. I got a message. Don't think I got a message, man. But let's worship, man. Thank you so kindly. Father, in the name of Jesus. Manifest your glory. Speak to all of us, Lord. I got a message, Lord. But Lord, we want to worship you. I want to thank you for your kindness, for your great mercy and your grace, your benevolence. Lord Jesus, hear us out. We love you. We thank you. We worship you in spirit and in truth. Continue to manifest your grace upon this church, upon all of us. In Jesus' name, we worship you. Amen. Let's worship.

Turn to the person next to you and say hello and take a seat. God bless you. Lord willing, if you have time tomorrow, my daughter and my wife and I, and maybe the other family of the members that want to be here, if you can join us at 6:30, it's a family affair, so come and join us. Just warm clothing, some nice shoes. You don't have to fast, just pray, and we're going to walk around and pray for the building. We've done that before, and in the name of Jesus, we just want to just give it to the Lord. This coming Sunday, we'll begin with the book of Philippians. So if you have a chance, just peruse over that book. The reason, see, I was going to 1 Corinthians, but Philippians is a very powerful book. It's a book about joy and about unity. You know, there's a lot of race polarity. There's a lot of hatred in our society with race relations and poverty, and there's just a polarization, ethnicity, social, monetarily, different classes. And the Word of God has the answer for that. How can we unite together? How can we look at us here? Don't look yet, but look to, when you have a chance, look to the person to your left or to your right. Not now. Later on, just look and you go, how could I be sitting next to someone like this if it wasn't for the Lord Jesus Christ? What is the thread that holds us all together? We're Christians. And Paul says, be of one mind, be of one heart, be of one soul. How can we do that? Well, Jesus says, not just your mind. He says, put on the mind of who? Of Christ. And when we have the mind of Christ, we desire to become like Jesus. And you don't think about me, myself, and I. You think about others. And your work, and your marriage, and your children, and whatever station of life. When you have the mind of Christ, you think of others. When you think of others, you don't look at them, whether they're white, they're black, they're yellow, purple, red, brown. You look at them, and you realize that they have a heart, that they have a soul, and they have issues like anybody else. And there's the unity that comes in. That's the transformation that takes place. And I think more than ever, our congregation needs that. Because even in a church this size, we have a bunch of cliques, a bunch of people that stand together, which it's okay to have friends. But every single Sunday, the same people? Same people? Please, same people? And so cliques are okay, but not in the environment of a Christian church. We have age differential. We have east side, west side. We have bald-headed people and people that have hair. And so Ephesians, forgive me, Philippians. And we have the Gutierrez brothers doing worship that Sunday morning. And so come and join us. Before we pray and before we begin, let's pray. I want to pray for the Cervantes family, Melinda, Luis Cuaron, John Lopez, Papa Mike, and others who are in the hospital or they're on their medication or they're going to a catastrophic illness medicine regimen. And so we want to lift them up. John Paul went to go see a small little baby, 5 months old, the hospital. Mama goes to a different church up in Riverside. But the baby's out here in downtown. So, of course, she just came by here after seeing her baby and asked if we can pray for the baby. John Paul went the extra mile. He goes, I'll go see your baby. Went all the way downtown and anointed the baby with oil. And Mama was so overwhelmed. John just told me right now that she was overwhelmed with kindness. She said, I want to dedicate my child at Montebello Calvary Chapel, if I may. And so what a movement. And also for Jeanette, as she's here. She lost her dad to a heart attack, but he was here last Saturday at the service here in Montebello. What does that mean to us? The brevity of life. What is brevity? The flash of life. You see, we can be here today and you may not be here next week. That's the reality. So for those of you that receive Jesus Christ today or rededicate your life today, you did a good move. May the Lord bless you for making such

0: decision. And if you accepted Christ today, before you leave, to your right, to my left, there's some people here in the prayer room who would like to speak to you for maybe 5 minutes. And if you don't have a Bible, Montebello Calvary Chapel will give you one for free as a gift from us to you as you begin your walk in Christ. Turn with me to the book of Acts, chapter 18. Father, in the name of Jesus, would you believe chapter 18? 19. Father, in the name of Jesus, we come before you and we pray, Father, that you just give us a portion of your Holy Spirit to teach us, to guide us at whatever length of time we have left. And Father, I lift to you and we lift to you this baby, innocent little 5-month-old baby. We ask you that you give life and that you give health and prosperity to this baby. Father, we pray also equally, though there is sadness and grief, there's also joy and peace knowing that the Cervantes family know that they know that they know that they know that they know that Dad's home with you. We pray for all the family, just the grief and the absence of not seeing him physically anymore until they see each other again. May your blessings be upon them. And also, Father, for all our friends that we mentioned, they're in the hospital or they're homesickly taking medication. And for those that are watching over the internet, may you bless them, go before them. And I ask you to be with each and every one of us as we about to encounter your word. Speak to us, we pray, in Jesus' name. Amen. Chapter 19, the book of Acts, beginning there with verse 8. From verses 1 through 7, we saw the encounter of Paul the Apostle encountering 12 men. 12 men that they received the Lord. And verse 6 says, and when Paul had laid hands on them, the Holy Spirit came upon them, and they began to speak with tongues, and they prophesied. Now the men were about 12 in all. So that gave us an introduction to the ministry of Paul the Apostle there in the city of Ephesus. You recall that this is the second time he went to Ephesus. He went on the second missionary journey, and you find them in Acts chapter 18, verse 19. He goes into the synagogue, and he reasons with the Jews, and then they ask Paul to stay a little longer, but he says, I cannot. I must make my leave, for I have to go to Jerusalem for a schedule that I have that's so rigid. I can't stay here. So then we come in the third missionary journey, and he comes to Ephesus, modern-day Turkey. And as he comes to Ephesus, we see a series of things that take place there in Ephesus. Here the writer is Luke, the writer of the book of Acts. Luke tells us in verse 8, and Paul, he went into the synagogue and spoke boldly for 3 months, reasoning and persuading concerning the things of the kingdom of God. But when some were hardened and did not believe, that's what happened here today. There's those who came forward and there's some who did not come. Why? Because their heart is hardened. Either by life, you're angry at God, you're angry at someone, you're angry at the church. You're here anyway, but you have this hard heart that you don't let anything come to your heart anymore. This is the reception that Paul got. I see reason with the Jewish there in their synagogue. They were hardened their heart. But then they go one step further. Notice, it says, when they were hardened their heart, they did not believe. But people cannot believe, but notice what they did. But they began to speak evil of the way with a capital W. That was another way to identify Christians. The word Christians was not in vogue yet. It was certain, there were Jewish people, and there was a Jewish, almost like a Jewish splinter of Judaism, and it was not named Christianity. They were called the Way. Why? There was a way they did things. There was a way they thought. There was a way they worshiped. It was the way they believed. It was a way that you have to live a certain way through Jesus Christ. So they were called people of the way. And so they begin to malign and speak evil of the way before the multitude. And Paul departed from them and withdrew the disciples, reasoning daily in the school of Tyrannus. And this continued for 2 years, so that all who dwelt in Asia, that is modern day Turkey, and they heard the word of the Lord Jesus, both Jews and Greek. We go back to verse 8. Paul the apostle, we are told that as his custom was, we find that narrative in Acts 17, verse 2. It said that Paul, as his custom was, went into the Jewish synagogues and reasoned with them from the scripture. The custom of Paul the apostle, see, he's a Jew that loved the Jewish people. And the first thing he did when he was converted, the first thing he did there in Acts chapter 9:20, when Ananias came and prayed for him and scales fell off his eyes, this once religious bigot, this man who was terrorizing the Christian community, was now a Christian himself. And the Bible says he was not eating or drinking for 3 days. Think of the weakness. Think of the dehydration. Think of the madness to know that as God appeared to him, that he was a thug, he was a 187 PC, he was a murderer, he had killed the first Christian martyr. And then he realized that God is alive, God apprehended him, or God arrested Paul. And Paul went blind. He couldn't eat, he couldn't drink. He was cowering there in a room in modern day Syria in a street called Straight. And Ananias is sent to go pray for him. And the moment Ananias went, he says, "Brother Saul, the Lord sent me to pray for you." And the Bible says there in Acts chapter 9, verse 20, immediately Paul preached the Christ in the synagogues, that the Son of God was Jesus Christ. No mincing of words, not being diplomatic. He just came straight up to the Jewish people and he says, "Listen, you're looking for the Messiah? The Messiah is the Lord Jesus Christ of Nazareth." Now he began to reason with them. We are told in Acts chapter 17 that he was reasoning with them. That was Paul's custom to the Jews first, because it was the people of the covenant, the salvation was upon them. You see, Paul the apostle made sure that he understood and people understood what it means, the gospel. There in Romans chapter 1:16, he said, "For I'm not ashamed of the gospel of Jesus Christ." Why? "For in the gospel, there's the power of God to salvation for everyone who believes, to the Jew first, and then to the Greek." So his custom was wherever he would go, you know, remember he went to Thessalonica, the first thing he does, goes to the synagogue. He goes to Corinth, the first thing he does, goes to a synagogue. And straight up, he tells him who the Christ is. When he went to Berea, what is the first thing he does? He goes to a synagogue. And there we are told, there in verse 8, that for 3 months, notice, he was reasoning and persuading people. You see, Paul's method and technique was preaching Jesus Christ as the Messiah. You see, the Bible says that Paul spoke boldly. There we find there in verse 8, he went into the synagogue and spoke boldly. The word boldly doesn't mean cocky or arrogant and throwing blows at people. The word boldly means you're confident. When you have confidence, it makes the whole difference in the world. Your confidence about yourself, when people tell me things like, you know, they're always a sure guy like you, I don't get offended. What do you think? I am six one? I know I am short. And there are people who says, "Wow, you know, you look chubbier, you know, when I watch you online." I said, "No, I'm chubby." It is what it is. You know, God did not call me because I won a contest and looking good. God saw me because I had a broken heart. God saw that I had a perforated conscience. And God says, "I can work with idiots like that." Boom. I can work with them. I don't get offended. I am confident. I do know three things. Three things. I'm confident of this. And I know Millie's watching. I know she is. I know you love me. I know that. I mean, that's, I'm not, she loves me. And don't hate. She loves me. My children, they love me. But you know what matters? God loves me. See, everything else, nothing but a ham sandwich, man. There's nothing else. You're confident. It's not being cocky. It's not being arrogant. Paul the Apostle went in there with confidence. It is the kind of confidence when you have around $200 cash and you go to Amy's Bakery in Montebello and you can say, what kind of cake do you want? That's confidence. I don't care because there's no cake. I can tell you over $100 there. So if you got $200, it don't matter. You go see this one and the lady goes, oh, wait, that was $125. I didn't ask you. If I want your opinion, I will ask for it. Did I ask you how much it is? Why? Are you being arrogant and cocky? No, because you got $200 Washingtons here, right here. You say, hey, you're confident. You are confident. That's all I'm saying. Paul the Apostle was confident. And he began to reason, to explain and demonstrating. And this is what it is. The word reason here, it is the Greek word. And I only say the Greek word because it sounds in English. The word is dialogomai. Dialogomai. What is the word dialogue? It is not a monologue. A monologue is what I'm doing right now. A monologue is one voice. Monolingua. One name. So when we have a dialogue, that means people are conversing with each other. And that's what reasoning is. Paul the Apostle is not just preaching. Paul the Apostle is reasoning, explaining. The word explaining here means opening. It means to appeal to reason on the basis of the facts found in Scripture. And proving suggests that he succeeds in identifying Jesus as the Messiah of the Old Testament. In Acts chapter 17, the Bible says that he reasoned in the synagogue with the Jews and with the Gentile worshipers in the marketplace daily. In Acts chapter 18:19, the Bible says that Paul came to Ephesus and to the synagogue and reasoned with the Jews, explaining, reasoning, and demonstrating or alleging to present or bring forward as a source of authority. So what did Paul bring as a source of authority? Number one, the Scriptures, the Old Testament, or the Hebrew Scriptures. There, Paul the Apostle, a learned man from Scriptures. He was a Pharisee, and he was able now to scripturally, the narrative, historical, biblical, and he will bring home the point that this is truly the Messiah of Jesus Christ. That's not my opinion. It is based on the Scriptures. It is based on the book of Isaiah. It is based on Psalms. It is based on the Word of God. He is the King. This is the kingdom of God. And he came to the conclusion expounding the Word of God. The word expounding means exponere, which means to extract and place alongside. That's what expositional teaching is all about. Exegesis. You ever heard that term? Exegetical. When I kept hearing that word exegesis, for me, X is out. So he says, we got to do an exegesis on this. What do you mean? So you kick Jesus out? Because X is extraction. Exit. No, exegesis basically means you take things out. Now, the opposite of that is eisegesis, where you put things in. At the Baptist church that I was going through for a long time, actually 4.5 years, I realized later on that the mode of teaching from that pastor was always eisegetical. I didn't know that when I was going through there. All I knew is that he was not point on the Scriptures. He will go on tangents. He will go on stories, and he will go on things that have nothing to do with the Scripture. But then he brought it home to the Scripture again. But all 30 minutes of it was based on some lofty escapist and chasing rabbits, so to speak. And I realized it's not exegesis. It's not going into the Scriptures. He's not expounding. He was not explaining. He was not reasoning. He was not demonstrating. Paul the Apostle did all that. That was his method. And what was he teaching? Here we are told, and he went into the synagogue and spoke boldly for 3 months, reasoning and persuading concerning the things of what? Of the kingdom of God. Now, let's pause for a moment. The kingdom of God. What did Jesus and Paul meant when they spoke of the kingdom of God? You see, the heart of Jesus' teaching centers on the theme of the kingdom of God. The kingdom of God and the kingdom of heaven are two different, they're no different realities. The kingdom of God and the kingdom of heaven is synonymous. They're not two different realities. And case in point, in Matthew 19:23, Jesus says this, "Assuredly I say to you that it is hard for a rich man to enter the kingdom of heaven. And again I say to you, it is easier for a camel to go through the eye of a needle than for a rich man to enter the kingdom of God." There you see one example of Jesus bringing both the kingdom of God and the kingdom of heaven. They're synonymous. The expression is found 61 separate texts in the Synoptic Gospels. What are the Synoptic Gospels? The Gospels, they complement one another. That'll be Matthew, Mark, and Luke. The only one that is different is the Gospel of John. So when you hear Synoptic Gospel, they're not a weird gospel. It just means that all three Gospels are in symphony. That's what Synoptic Gospels are. Matthew, Mark, and John. 61 times you find that expression, the kingdom of God. Counting the parallel passages, the expression occurs over 85 times. It is found in key passages. John the Baptist in Matthew 3:22, "Repent, for the kingdom of God is at hand. Behold, the kingdom of God is coming," or "is at hand. Behold, the king is coming." And then Jesus is presented at the age of 30 years old. When John the Baptist sees him, there in John chapter 3, we are told that he said, "Behold, the Lamb of God that takes away the sins of the world." And then he got baptized. At that moment, Jesus, at the age of 30 years old, was commissioned as the Holy Spirit in the form of a dove came upon Jesus Christ, and a voice from heaven said, "This is my Son in whom I'm well pleased." And there, even though the Jehovah's Witnesses don't like it, scriptures are scriptures. The Father spoke. There's the Son, and the Holy Spirit comes in a form of a dove. There you see what you don't see in scripture. You don't see the word Trinity. But there's a triune God. God in three persons. Father, Son, and the Holy Spirit. All three in one. From that moment on, the Bible says that Jesus' first words that came out of his mouth. There we find the early announcement. "The time has come," Jesus said. "The time is fulfilled and the kingdom of God is at hand. Repent and believe in the gospel." The Lord taught his disciples to pray, "Thy kingdom come." And the Beatitudes, "Theirs is the kingdom of heaven." In the Last Supper, he said, "I will not drink again of the fruit of the vine until the day when I drink it anew in the kingdom of God." Throughout the parables of Jesus, he speaks about the kingdom of God. But the most important one is salvation. He was speaking to Nicodemus there in John chapter 3, and this is what Jesus said, not what I said. "What some of you did today, and you received the Lord today, you didn't do it for me. You did it for yourself because you were convinced in your heart. Your heart was not as hard like some of the people, their heart. People tell you, 'I have a hard heart. I got burned before. I protect my heart. Nobody's going to hurt me anymore. My life, I've been stepped on. I've been squashed upon. I've been belittled. I've been abused. I've been exploited. And no one is going to exploit my emotions ever again.' And they close up. And their hearts are hardened. But some of you, you let go of your heart. You go, 'I'm open.' And you came forward. You became obedient to God. You see, Nicodemus was a priest. He could understand spiritual things. You see, Jesus told him this to Nicodemus in John chapter 3. He says, "Most assuredly, or truly, truly, I say to you, unless one is born again, he cannot see the kingdom of God. Assuredly, I say to you, truly, truly, unless one is born of water and the Spirit, he cannot enter the kingdom of God." Not only can you not see it, not only can you not enter it, unless you are born again. spiritually. What you guys did right now, you came forward. I did that in May 17, 1975. I also went forward to receive the Lord. And I'm reminded of what God did. You see, after 35, 39 years, you can forget, oh yeah, that's when I received the Lord. Yeah, that was a long time ago. I don't remember. There's a national anchor of television news. He got caught lying. He would say he was in a helicopter, and he was shot down in a helicopter there in Iraq. And he lied. He got busted. Anybody know what I'm talking about? Don't mention his name. He got caught lying. How can you forget if you were in a helicopter that was shot down? You will never forget that. Yeah, now, you know what? He says, I bungle. That's a new word I learned. I bungle. I bungle at the jungle. He says, I bungle. And he used other words. Instead of just owning up to say, I lied for the last 12 years. I've been lying, because he's been saying this for 12 years. It wasn't just one-time event. He's been saying this for years. He would have came out clean, and we would have understood him if he would have just said, I lied to the American public just for the sake of lying, making myself look good. He would have been set free from guilt and shame and embarrassment. Now he compounded by not admitting it and just put fancy words. Friends, when you come to Jesus Christ, you're for real. And you say, Lord, I come. You see, 39 years ago, I'm going to my 40th year, May 17th of this year, 40 years. You would think that I will forget about my past. My friends, I don't want to forget my past. Because if I forget the past, I forget what Christ did for me. And I was reminded today what God did for me. I was reminded if it wasn't for God, I would not have a family. I would have been dead three, four, five times already. I would have OD'd. I would have done some madness. I would have been ended up in jail. I knew it. I knew it. And that was the sorrow of my mother. She would always pray. Every time I will leave in the car, my mom will do me her cultural thing. She will give the sign of the cross. She goes, ay, Diosito. Guys, she will do this. And I see my mom waving at me, doing the sign of the cross over me and crying. I would leave, and she just didn't know whether I was going to come home dead or alive. That's the reality. And so here salvation came as not as Nicodemus. Nicodemus says, born again? Well, how can an old man go back into his mother's womb? And Jesus says, Nick. You're a spiritual man? You don't get this? I'm trying to be simple with you. No, to understand the kingdom of God is much better to understand it and distinguish it from what Jesus did not mean, or what Paul did not mean. Paul and Jesus, they were not talking or speaking about geographical areas such as the Holy Land or the temple. Jesus was not speaking of a political entity such as the nation of Israel or the Sanhedrin. He was not speaking of a group of people such as his disciples or the church. Rather, the kingdom of God is God's ruling. It is the sovereign reign of God. Jesus never said that people are to build the kingdom of God. On the contrary, the establishment of the kingdom is a work of God. God will reign, and people can contribute nothing to the reigning of God. The kingdom of God is already set. There's nothing else we can do. Jesus said the kingdom of God is now. But then he says, I will not drink of the fruit of the vine until we see each other in heaven in my Father's house in the future. So the tense is future, but the tense is also in the presence. The kingdom of God is at hand. Paul the apostle was speaking to Jews in the synagogue, reasoning, listen, the kingdom of God has come. And every kingdom has a king, and that king is the Lord Jesus Christ. When you look at the last chapter in the book of Acts, when you look at chapter 28, and you look at verse 31, the last verse of the last book of the book of Acts, this is the way it ends. Paul the apostle is in prison. And there in prison, Jewish people come to see him. And what does he speak about? He speaks about the kingdom of God and the things of the Lord Jesus Christ, nothing else. Paul put it much more better to the Corinthians. He says, I preach Christ and him crucified. That was a simple message. I preached Jesus and him crucified. And that was the message. And the kingdom of God was more acceptable to the Jewish people because they were waiting for a new kingdom to be enacted. They were waiting for the rule of God. They were waiting for the Prince of God, the Savior of the nation of Israel, the Messiah, or the Christos, or the Christ. And so he begins to preach Jesus Christ. Verse 9. But when some were hardened and not believed, but spoke evil of the way before the multitude, he departed from them, and he withdrew the disciples again, reasoning every single day in the school of Tyrannus. Now, this is very interesting. The Greek word here for school is not the school or any school that you think of. Think of any school, trade, technical, academic. It's not that kind of a school. You see, the Greek word for leisure here is called eskoule. Eskoule. The word means leisure, but not in the American way sense of relaxing on a vacation or on the beach. It rather means restful learning. This is almost like this homeschool mentality. The homeschool mentality is to take little fragile little hearts. They cannot handle the school system. They cannot handle the pressure of having 52, 42 kids per one teacher and one assistant teacher that can't speak English. It's tyrannical. The schedule of some of these teachers, I feel for them. They have to teach like 30, 40 kids. Think of the ratio. So when we pull kids out for homeschool, that is the methodology. We express skole. Skole means learning, restful learning that comes from discussion, conversation, and reflection, and contemplation among good friends. For the Greeks, this was the noble thing, one of the highest activity of human existence. It wasn't like the rut and the frenzy and the frenetics of academics today. Today in academics, I mean, I'm not knocking scholastic abilities. It is a system. It is a system of immersing yourself in a subject, remembering so you can pass the test, and then forget everything that took place. You only learn to memorize and to pass a test. But you didn't learn anything by rote. You study, you cram, and then you go take the test, and you pass the test, and a year later, you forgot that experience. You see, the word skule is very interesting. You see, the English word school comes from the word skole. Skole moved into the Latin as schola, with some changed meaning. And then it moved into German, schule, and finally English to school. By the time we get to the English, the restful connotation of school had vanished. This is the only place in the entire Bible where you find this leisure time of learning. It was something the Greeks would do. Who is Tyrannus? We don't know. But to name a child Tyrannus, I don't think there's a cruel mother that will name anyone tyrant. I think perhaps the students gave him that name, tyrant, because I don't see a sense of a mother calling her son tyrant. Could it be that that's the name he was given? Is he Jew? Is he a Jew that's assimilated to the Greek culture? The Bible is silent. All we know is a school, but it's not a school of philosophical school. It is not a rhetorical academics. It is believed this was the place, a skole. It was a place of learning where people discuss and learn things at their leisure. And this is what Paul did. He went, he worked at nights, we are told there, and we told as he writes to the Ephesians later on, he worked with his hands. So no doubt he will go either late in the afternoon or early in the morning. Or this was a time that was very common in the Mediterranean, as it still is. The Mexican did not invent siesta. It comes from the Spaniards. The Aztecs and all the Toltecs and the Chichimecs and the Texicals and all that. They didn't know anything about a siesta. It was the European that came to Mexico, that came to Cuba, Puerto Rico, and they introduced this leisure time as siesta time. And what is siesta time? They lock up. You go to Mexico and the people close their doors at 3 in the afternoon. Everything's shut down at 3 o'clock. And then they open up again around 7 at night. People in Mexico, you know what time they eat? Dinner? What do you think? 10 o'clock at night. 10. That's why there's no way. But that's, they have a siesta time. Same thing in Greece. It was a time of contemplation, reflection. Well, Paul the Apostle was bringing all that knowledge of the gospel of Jesus Christ and the revelational, because they didn't have the New Testament yet. It was being written. All they had is the old scriptures, the Hebrew scriptures. So he begins now to converse. He begins now to reason. He begins to have a dialogue. He begins now to present his case, evidenced by scripture. And once he did that, I want you to know, there were no services like our services. There were no services. Paul would just get together with other people, and they received the Lord Jesus Christ. And once the Spirit of the living God came upon them, now they had the mind of Christ, and they gave everything away, meaning those vices and the magic and everything else. And then we are told at the end of verse 10, and this continued for 2 years, so that all who dwelt in Asia, they heard the word of the Lord Jesus, both the Jews and the Greeks. Now, God worked unusual miracles by the hands of Paul. Now, who's the originator of the miracles? God. Who's the instrument? Paul. But very unusual. And notice that there's a continuity here. There's Paul. He's in the land of mysticism. He's in the land of black magic and sorcery. He's there in Ephesus. They're in Ephesus, man. People were involved deeply into sorcery, into black magic. And white magic, black magic is the evil one. The white magic is the one that is magic, and it brings the oohs and ahs from people, but magic nevertheless. But there were some deep issues with people. They were get into the spirit world. It was almost like Santeria, voodoo. If you've seen people in voodoo practices and Santeria practice, I'm talking hardcore. It's devilish. It is palpable. It is evident that they have a spirit. And if you, how many know what I'm talking about? Lord have mercy. It's an ugly thing. It's a horrifying thing as a believer to see the madness, to see the diabolical activity, the satanic rituals. And then when they get that chicken, and they got that chicken, that chicken doesn't even know what's happening. And all of a sudden, the host, or the one that has the spirit, has the chicken, and then takes the head off, and he takes all the blood, pours it on, and everybody goes into a frenzy. How do you know what I'm talking about, man? I'm not making this. That's Ephesus. Paul the Apostle, we are told that God was doing unusual miracles through Paul's hands. Verse 12, so that even handkerchiefs or aprons were brought from his body. Notice, so three kinds of people, to the sick, to the diseases, and also those that possess evil spirits, and the evil spirits went out of them. Unusual. Now, you see, you don't see it anywhere else. This is the only place. And yet, I apologize. We have some televangelists who are crooked. They're all in the money. And they say on television, if you call me right now and you pledge $100, I'll give you this handkerchief that I put over my head as I pray for you. You seen that? Horrible. They're merchandise people. They want to exploit the people that are sick, people that have cancer, people that are going through divorce or marital separation. They're the most vulnerable people. And when you tell them that you can heal your marriage, they can heal your child, they can heal your parents, they can heal everything, and you will do whatever it takes to spend money on some of these snake oil people here. Paul was very powerful, but it was God working through him. Notice verse 13. Then some of the itinerant and traveling Jewish exorcists, they took it upon themselves to call the name of the Lord Jesus over those who had evil spirits, saying, "We exorcise you by the Jesus whom Paul preaches." You see, efficacy. What is efficacy? It means effectiveness. We hear the efficacy of God, of Jesus Christ. You see, Jesus said, "Ask in my name," right? We pray in his name. And some people say, well, Jesus said, you know, whatever I want. So I want a Rolls Royce. And I want to be 6'4". With one green eye, one blue eye. Let's see. When you read the whole panoramic expression of the Word of God, John the Apostle is the one that gives us an aperture to what he's saying. He says, if you ask according to the will of God. See, therein the key. We can ask certain things, but your 16-year-old says, "Dad, I want a Corvette." Will you, in your best interest, will you give your 16-year-old son a Corvette if you have the ability to? Absolutely. I don't think so. Why? Not because you hate him. It's a big machine for a 16-year-old kid. And so God in the same way. You know, the efficacy is there, but there's reason. And so these itinerary exorcists, they were going to make money. People, they're sick. They want to pay. I have an evil spirit. Something is going on. Somebody put a spell on me. Whatever it is, I'll pay. So they will go and they charge because they're going to exorcise. Well, we've been hearing that Paul has been doing this. So they come in, you know, mentioning the word. And it's called invocation, not invocation, incantation. We come in the name of Jesus that Paul preaches. See, there's no personal relationship. God is not for sale. The name of Christ is not to be making fortune, to exploit people and their great needs. And so we are told about a certain event in verse 14. Also, there were seven sons of Sceva. He was a Jewish priest who did the same thing. Verse 15. And the evil spirit answered and said, "Jesus I know and Paul I know, but who are you?" "Lord, have mercy." Now, did he have really sons, or they were just his followers? We don't know. But it was a big racket. You can make a lot of money. Now, I'll close with this. Around 3 weeks ago, I had, thank you, gives me a way of explaining. Because I got some people writing emails. Nasty emails. A lady around 2 months ago said, my goddaughter, she's going to be 15 years old. So we want to, can you just pray for her? It's like a presentation. Can you just pray for her? And I said, absolutely. We pray for people to go in the military. We pray for people for their babies. We pray for, absolutely, bring her. Why do you know that we're going to roll up in a stretch? They came in a limousine. She was all dressed up. Anybody remember that? Anybody remember? She came with her, what is it called? All right? Chamberlain? Ah, Spanish, man. I know that. The English word. What? Escort. Thank you. Yeah, escort. Mom and dad, tuxedo out, rental, of course, all of them white and a red bow tie. And she comes in with the whole dress, and they get in the two-way. Hey, I think they got the wrong church. No, they say you told them to come. I did, but not like that. So what do? Be flexible. Let them come in. Let them sit in the front. They brought people with them. You know how bad it would have been to say, "Well, we don't do that here." You know how bad of a witness that would have been. But instead, they came to a church. They were greeted by the ushers. They were accommodated by the parking lot people. They were greeted by the greeters. They accommodated here, and they heard the word of God. And I prayed for her. She couldn't come through here. She just couldn't make it. So we finally made it. I gave him the space and the time. And I said, next time, what we have here is a failure to communicate. Okay, so that was that. Blessing, blessing, blessing, blessing. But no, someone writes, huh, so you're now into quinceañeras, huh? Where have you gone wrong? You know, I don't answer to stupidity like that. Know the facts, man. Where's your heart? Where's Jesus at? So what if I made that? So what? I didn't do a crime. It's just share Christ. They're more concerned because there was a limousine and she came here with a dress. That's the concern you have? You turn worse than a Pharisee. If the shoe fits, wear it, man. I just had to do what I had to do. But now we ask, what kind? What do we do? Now we ask. So let me close, forgive me. So they went and said, in the name of Jesus, whom Jesus, Paul speaks about, and the evil spirit speaks back. I don't know what voice, but he said, Jesus I know and Paul I know, but who are you? Verse 16, then the man in whom the evil spirit was leaped on them, overpowered them, and prevail against them so that they fled out of the house naked and wounded. What happened in there? I don't know. The Bible is silent. Luke didn't want to know. But I'm sure that all seven did not walk in naked to the house. I believe they were fully clothed, and something happened that the Bible doesn't tell us, but it was horrific. Demonic activity is nothing to play with. It's nothing to sneer at. There are people, they are possessed by evil spirits. They are possessed really with diabolical oppression and activities in their lives, especially when they're on crack. Especially when they're hitting the pipe, something comes over them. It's always demonic and it's always pornographic. Understand this. Am I making sense with anybody? Okay, I'm making this up. What you see in meth users, heavy meth users, is always demonic. They see things, they talk to things, and they're also involved in pornographic activity. I don't think it's meth. I think meth is just the agent to allow the door for Satan to come in, and it destroys people's life. We'll pick it up next week. Father, in the name of Jesus, thank you for tonight. Father, in the name of Christ, Father, we know our prayers are effective because we are your children. We have been adopted, that you have given us permission to even call you Abba, Daddy. Abba, Father, may your blessings be upon your people, those that are here, those that are watching over the internet, and those that will hear this message by way of the radio or by way of a DVD or an audio in their car or at home. May you bless their private world. Go before them, bless them, watch over them. Be with all of us, Father, as we face tomorrow. May you give us strength. May you give us joy. May you give us peace. May we acknowledge you in all your ways, in our ways. May your peace be among us. Watch over us. Your blessings in Jesus' name. Amen. Let's all stand. Let's sing.
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Beloved, I want to welcome you to this edition of On the Living Edge. Dr. Mark Sciarrone here, and I want to tell you that I'm really grateful that you've chosen to spend this time with me. And as always, Edge Partners, what can I say? 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You're enabling us to reach every nation on the planet. Thank you. Thank you. Beloved, we're in this brand new series on reading the signs and understanding how to braille the culture with the sons of Issachar. And this second installment is reading the present, the signs beneath the culture. We're going to go to Matthew 16, 1-4. I invite you to sit back, take a deep breath. You might have to put your seatbelt on because we're going to look at many of the issues we're facing right now from a Christocentric perspective. And it might just stretch us a bit. Open your heart, open your mind, open the sacred text to Matthew 16, chapter 1, and let's look at how to read the present. Beloved, we are now in the second installment of this series, Reading by Touch, Brailing the Culture with the Sons of Issachar. And this lesson is about reading the present, the signs beneath the culture. In Matthew 16, the first four verses, we have these words. And the Pharisees and Sadducees came, and testing him, they asked him to show them a sign from heaven. But he replied to them, "When it is evening, you say it will be fair weather, for the sky is red. And in the morning, there will be a storm today, for the sky is red and threatening. Do you know how to discern the appearance of the sky, but cannot discern the signs of the times? An evil and adulterous generation eagerly seeks for a sign, and a sign will not be given except the sign of Jonah. And he left them and went away." This is a direct link back to the sons of Issachar in 1 Chronicles 12:32. This is a pattern of those who understood the times, and Jesus now intensifies that same responsibility. Jesus expects his hearers, particularly these, the Sadducees and the Pharisees, to interpret their moment in light of what God is doing in him, raising the stakes of discernment from national wisdom to the recognition of the Messiah. The continuity across both testaments is that God holds his people responsible for perceptive, spiritually attuned reading of their times. And indifference is a culpable failure rather than a neutral stance. Our task as we approach this here is to name the major signs of our global moment and to read them at the level of meaning rather than merely react to them. Jesus locates the decisive sign of the times in his own person, refusing the crowd a spectacle and pointing instead to the sign of Jonah, which is his death, burial, and resurrection. Reading the culture, brailing the culture from a Christocentric perspective means measuring every contemporary sign against the lordship, listen carefully, of the crucified and risen Christ, in whom all human regimes are relativized. Paul tells us in Colossians 1, "For in him all things were created, both in the heavens and on the earth, visible and invisible, whether thrones or dominions or rulers or authorities. All things have been created through him and for him. And he is before all things, and in him all things hold together." That's Colossians 1, 16 and 17. The crisis of sovereignty runs beneath all of our politics and finds its answer in the confession that Christ is Lord above every power, so that no leader or movement can claim ultimate allegiance. The crisis of love runs beneath our polarization and meets the command of Christ to love even our enemy, which redefines the neighbor by mercy rather than by affinity. Jesus says in Luke 10, "Which of these three do you think proved to be a neighbor to the man who fell into the robber's hands?" And he said, "The one who showed mercy toward him." Then Jesus said, "Go and do the same."
the Good Samaritan. The crisis of truth that runs beneath our information disorder in the current culture is answered by Christ, who is the truth in his person, before whom both Scripture and the church are continually tested and reformed. Jesus said in John 14:6, "I am the way and the truth and the life. No one comes to the Father but through me." The crisis of belonging that runs beneath our loneliness is answered by incorporation into the body of Christ, an adopted family that crosses every human division. Paul in Ephesians 2:19, "So then you are no longer strangers and sojourners, but you are fellow citizens with the saints and are of God's household." To braille the culture from a Christ-centered perspective is to keep returning to Christ as the criterion, since he is both the deepest sign to be read and the one in whose light every other sign becomes legible. When we read culture, almost everything works on three levels at once, and an ordinary apple is the simplest way to see them. So we're going to talk about semiotics, which is the Greek word for sign, semion. Sign, signifier, signified. We say signify, but I'm making the emphasis on sign right now, signified, because that's what we're talking about. When we read culture, almost everything works on three levels. So let's understand this. Ferdinand Saussure, who was the father of semiotics, taught that meaning is never a single thing, but a relationship between a form and the idea it carries. The sign is the whole package, the complete unit of form and meaning that communicates something. So the apple we instantly recognize and read is itself a sign. Now, when I say apple, in your mind, you don't see A-P-P-L-E. You see an apple. Now, depending on your preference, you may see a Braeburn apple. I may see a Roman apple. Someone else may see a yellow apple. Someone else may see a Macintosh apple. But the apple is the sign, okay? The sign of fire is the form that carries the meaning, the part we can see, hear, or touch. So with the apple, it's the written word A-P-P-L-E, the spoken sound or the rounded red picture of the fruit. There's a difference between the picture of an apple and the apple itself. That's the sign of fire. So the sign of fire is only the carrier. Since the letters and the sound are not edible and can't be baked into a pie, the signified is the meaning the form calls to mind. So when you see the word or the picture, your mind reaches for the idea of a round, crisp, edible fruit that grows.

by nature, but learned and shared, which is why other languages use different words, such as manzana or pomme, French for apple, for the same concept. Meaning is a convention a community agrees upon, not a label nature stamped on the fruit. This is why a single apple can carry very different signifieds depending on the setting, and learning to notice that shift is the skill we're after in terms of understanding the times and knowing what to do. In Western popular imagination, the apple signifies temptation and the fall, even though scripture never really actually names the fruit in the garden an apple. In a child's hand held out to a teacher, the apple signifies respect and learning. On the back of a phone, the apple signifies a technology brand. In the phrase, the big apple, the apple signifies the city I grew up in, New York. In the story of Snow White, the apple signifies a hidden poison. When we braille the culture, we do this with the signs all around us, looking past the surface form to ask what meaning a community is attaching to it, and then asking under scripture whether that meaning is true. This puts the apple to work, since we now read the culture the same way we read that apple, on three levels at once. The skill is easy to name, hard to do, since we learn to look past what is said on the surface in order to hear what people are aching for underneath it all. The first pattern is democratic backsliding. Let's get into the culture. Democratic backsliding, a country slowly sliding away from healthy self-government, often without a single dramatic event we could point to. The sign, the part we can observe on the surface, shows up as the weakening of checks and balances, the arrangements that keep any one part of government from doing whatever it pleases. The same sign appears as pressure on judges, on courts, hostility aimed at journalists and the press, and the steady growth of power in the highest office, whether a president or a prime minister. The sign of fires, the words and slogans that carry this mood are phrases about needing a strong leader, taking back control, granting emergency powers, and naming certain groups as enemies of the people. The sign of fide, the real hunger underneath, is a longing to feel safe and protected, so strong that it grows impatient with the slow rules that restrain power and willing to accept solutions imposed by force. The slogans are about strength and control, but the ache underneath is fear, and fear that is never pastored will trade its freedoms for the promise of protection. The second pattern is the collapse of trust, where people increasingly assume the worst about their leaders, their neighbors, and especially anyone on the other side. The sign on the surface is widespread dissatisfaction with how we are governed, with open hostility between rival groups who can no longer talk to one another. The sign of fires are phrases such as they hate us, we will never compromise, drawing a hard line between us and them. Us and them. The sign of fide underneath is a deep insecurity, a felt sense of being under threat, in which shared citizenship is replaced by a picture of the other side as an enemy to be defeated rather than a neighbor to be lived with. The words sound like strength and loyalty, but the reality underneath is a fear of one another, and that fear slowly turns fellow citizens into enemies in our imagination. The third pattern is information disorder, a tidy name for the flood of true, false, and fabricated material that now fills our screens. This flood includes misinformation, false content shared by people who do not realize it's false, disinformation, synthetic media, images, voices, and videos generated by machines to look real. The sign on the surface is not only the spread of all this, but a deeper collapse beneath it, since many people have stopped trusting any source at all. The sign of fires are the constant cry of

0: fake news and the slogan, do your own research, used as a shield against anything one would rather not believe, and the endless conspiracy hashtags that promise hidden knowledge. The signified runs in two opposite directions at once, since some drift toward relativism, the belief that nothing can be known and every claim is merely an opinion, while others harden into a brittle, suspicious certainty that already knows the answer and trusts nobody. When people no longer tell what's true, they either give up on truth or cling to their own version with white knuckles. Suspicious certainty that always knows the answer and trusts no one. The white knuckles, both responses leave them easy to manipulate. The fourth pattern is loneliness and atomization. Atomization means a society breaking apart into isolated individuals, much as a solid object breaks into countless particles. The sign on the surface is the high number of people who report feeling isolated, the mounting strain on mental health, and the erosion of the institutions that once knit people together, such as families, congregations, clubs, unions, and neighborhood life. The signifiers are the everyday language of burnout, of being done with people, and of a busyness that seems to never stop. The signified underneath is a God-given hunger to belong, one that does not vanish when community vanishes, but goes searching for belonging wherever it can be found, which is what makes lonely people vulnerable to extremist movements and cultic groups that offer instant family. The words sound like exhaustion and withdrawal, but the ache underneath is the longing to be known and to belong, and that longing will attach itself to almost anything that promises a home. The pastoral skill is to read past the signifier to the signified, since the slogan on the surface is rarely the actual issue. Behind the demand for a strong leader is fear. Behind the refusal to compromise is insecurity. Behind the cry of fake news is exhaustion with never knowing what's true. And behind the language of burnout is a hunger to belong. This matters because the gospel doesn't finally answer slogans, but it does answer aches. Since Christ meets the fear, the insecurity, the confusion, and the loneliness, these signs point toward Him. When we hear the ache beneath the slogan, we stop arguing with the surface and begin ministering to the person, which is what it means to braille the culture as followers of Jesus. Where the semiotic lens asks what the signs around us mean, the lived experience asks what those signs are doing to us, to our inner life, our ordinary daily experience. The signs we've named don't stray outside of us on a screen or in a newsfeed, since they quietly reshape our inner experience as believers. An honest teaching has to say so. Many believers now carry a chronic background anxiety, a low and constant hum of threat that never quite resolves. This isn't the sharp fear of a single emergency, but a steady undertone, the sense that something, somewhere, is always wrong, and it slowly drains our attention away from God without our noticing. Another common condition is outrage fatigue, the numbness that settles in after our capacity to be angry at what is wrong has been worn out. Our hearts were made to respond to injustice, but when we were asked to be outraged at something new every hour, that capacity is overstimulated past exhaustion until we feel nothing at all. We numb out. The hidden danger of this numbness is that we grow indifferent to real evil because we're tired, mistaking exhaustion for peace. The habit many now call doom scrolling, the endless scrolling through bad news on a phone, even changes the way we experience time. It traps us in a restless present moment, always braced for the next bad thing, never quite at rest, never quite here, leaning anxiously into whatever comes next. Many also experience a quiet collapse of their identity into a political or cultural tribe in which who they are becomes mostly a matter of which side they're on. I'll let you think about that. This belonging can feel good and even safe, yet it is purchased at a very terrible and high price, since it trains us to see the neighbor on the other side as an enemy rather than as a person for whom Christ died. Many believers describe living in perpetual emergency, as though an alarm is always sounding and every day is a fresh crisis. That constant emergency crowds out slower, older experiences of time, the rhythm of worship, the rhythm of the church's seasons, and the rhythm of Sabbath rest, the unforced rhythms of grace, as Eugene Peterson called them, in which we remember that the world is held by God and not by us. The recovery of our attention becomes a genuine spiritual discipline, and it's not a small one. To braille the culture is to touch the patterns of the world gently and attentively, the way fingers read raised dots, rather than be grabbed and jerked about by every headline. This is the difference between handling the news and being handled by the news. The goal of this attentiveness is not to become more obsessed with the news, but more available to God. We pay attention to the culture so that we might hear the call of Christ more clearly, since seeing the world rightly is meant to serve seeing and following Him. And how do we know what we know? This lens matters. It's called epistemology because the deepest danger of our moment is not only what we believe, but whether we still trust that anything can be known. When a people lose confidence that truth can be found, they fall into one of two ditches, a tired cynicism that trusts nothing or a paranoid certainty that suspects everything, and both leave us lost. Jesus treats the failure to read the signs of the times as a real failure of knowing for which people are held responsible. No one gets off the hook, rather than as an innocent mistake. Read Luke 12:56. This means discernment is a duty laid upon ordinary believers and not merely a special gift handed to a chosen few. Every follower of Jesus is called to learn how to see, and none of us is excused from the patient work of discernment. Christian discernment refuses both ditches, turning away from the relativism that shrugs and says nothing is true, and from the brittle certainty that claims to know everything in advance and refuses to be questioned. In their place, it holds a humble and tested confidence, a settled trust in what God has actually revealed, carried with open hands that are wounded rather than clenched fists. A helpful guide is the late John Henry Newman, a 19th century thinker who described the illative sense, I-L-L-A-T-I-V-E, the mind's everyday ability to add up many small clues into a single confident judgment. We use this ability all the time without naming it, the way we can be sure a friend is upset from a dozen tiny signals, none of which would prove it on its own. Faithful reading of the culture works the same way, gathering many small converging signs into a settled judgment rather than demanding one decisive proof before we will believe anything. This is why the slogan to do your own research can conceal a collapse of humility, however reasonable it first sounds. It can replace the patient, shared, scripture-tested work of discernment with one person's gut feeling, as though truth were something each of us invents alone in front of a screen at midnight. Real knowing, beloved, has always been communal and accountable, tested against scripture and against the wisdom of others, rather than discovered in private and then defended against everyone on social media. The image of Braille, beloved, is worth keeping here as a picture of knowing itself, since reading by touch is slow, patient, bodily, and disciplined. That's the kind of knowing our fast, impatient information culture has nearly forgotten, and the kind the church right now most needs to recover. The Holy Spirit sanctifies this kind of knowing within the church rather than around it, which means the Spirit grows our discernment in the company of God's people who are cross-shaped rather than in isolation where we abandon the cross. Discernment matures under scripture, prayer, in community, and around the cross, where our blind spots can be gently corrected rather than in the lonely confidence of someone certain that they alone see clearly. All I can tell you is stay tuned. Beloved, as we come to this moment, as always, this is your opportunity to participate with us in work we're doing all around the world. And as I've shared with you, we're growing, we're expanding. People are hungry. They're wanting to hear what's unfolding, and they're wanting to hear it in a substantive way in Christ. And you're enabling us to do that, and I'm grateful for it. And I want us to continue to do that. And so this month, for your love gift of $35, I want to offer you this brand new series, Reading by Touch, Brailing the Culture with the Sons of Issachar. There's so much content in this series. There are things here I haven't covered ever when I've dealt with the Sons of Issachar, and I'm obviously dealing with the next 5 to 7 years and giving you highlights of all that's going on. Your love gift of $35 will be a major help to continue to do what we're doing around the world, and I want to thank you in advance for loving us enough to participate. If you're moved on to sow a love gift of $55, I really want to encourage as many of you as can, get this book, Prophetic Integrity and the Elijah Legacy. I promise this part of the journey of Elijah all the way to outrunning Ahab's chariot to Jezreel will bless you immeasurably and give you profound insights on the process of discerning the leading of the Spirit. It's life-giving, it's life-shaping, it's life-forming, it's life-changing. Your love gift of $55 will enable us to do what we're doing, and this book will add blessing to your life as you give. And finally, for your love gift of $75, I have a brand new series, Following Jesus in the Age of Artificial Intelligence. It's a 4-message series, and I am persuaded that most of God's people are hearing about AI from one of two extremes. Either it's presented as the next savior of humanity, or it's the harbinger of the Antichrist. Neither response equips us to live faithfully in the world we actually inhabit. I want you to have this brand new 4-message series. It will bless you, it will strengthen you, it will equip you. Following Jesus into the Age of Artificial Intelligence. 4 messages, life-changing, you won't be disappointed. Call now, sow that love gift, $35, $55, $75. We will say thank you by putting these gifts in your hands. I am deeply grateful. I pray God blesses you richly.
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Well, hey, it's great to get together again as we continue in our study through the book of Nehemiah. We're getting to a really interesting place in this history. We've seen Nehemiah leading the children of Israel to come back to Jerusalem and begin to secure it. Earlier, Zerubbabel and Ezra had rebuilt the temple to a point, but they couldn't protect it, so it didn't do any good until Nehemiah came and helped build the wall around Jerusalem to secure this place that was at the heart of their identity. Now, most Jews didn't come back, but it was an adventurous, several thousand who did. And we've seen them going through the process of preparing a place so that once again, they could have a capital. They didn't have sovereignty. But at the same time, they had their place. They had the place where they fit. And so we've been seeing that as we go through this. Now, as we come to chapter 10, really starts with the last verse of chapter 9, they talked about what kind of life we're trying to live. What are we going to do in this place? What are we going to do with this these walls, this city, this temple, all of this, because they had to decide what kind of people are we going to be. And so they got this thing to, well, in verse 38 of chapter 9, it says, "Because of all this, we make a sure covenant and write it. Our leaders, our Levites, and our priests seal it. Now, those who placed their seal on the document were," and they give, starts with Nehemiah. They're like, "Here is our foundation of what we want our place, our city, to become. Here's what we want our people to become. Here's what we are envisioning for the future." And they make a commitment, and it actually, after listing everyone who's doing it, they said that in verse, you can read all those names on your own, but down in verse 28, says, "Everyone who had knowledge and understanding separated themselves to make this agreement." And it says in verse 29, "They joined with their brethren, their nobles, and entered into a curse and an oath to walk in God's law, which was given by Moses, the servant of God, and to observe and do all the commandments of the Lord our God and his ordinance and his statutes." Now, it sounds a little weird for us, because when we think of a curse, we think of some, we're superstitious. I mean, God's not, believe it or not. You know, a lot of people think God is this. No, you don't have to be an idiot about it. It's just, the truth is, decisions we make will either bless or curse our future. It's not because of some eerie, spooky thing that happens. It's simple. Make good decisions, good things happen. Make bad decisions, bad things happen. And so what they're doing is they're standing here at this door to their future and saying, "We agree that there are things that we want to do, and we know that if we do those things, God will bless this city, and God will bless us as a people. But we also readily admit that if we refuse to do these things, then we have nobody to blame but ourselves for our future going down the toilet, just falling apart. It's blessing or cursing. It's really not some magical thing that happens. It's whether we make the right decisions to either follow God or not." And so they understood, we're at a crossroads. Right now, we're moving into another era, another piece of history. What happens is up to us. And so everyone who was old enough to understand this entered into this agreement and said, "Yes, we are making this commitment to live our lives this way." I mean, sadly, in the end, the rest of the story, it didn't take long before they really weren't keeping that commitment. And by 70 AD, the whole place was leveled. But they had some good ideas under Nehemiah as to, here's what you'd have to do, here's what life would look like if you did it in a way that you wanted to see God's blessing in your life. And so what we see in this agreement that they signed is, for me, like a recipe for life in a way.
the principles of life. Follow these principles and your life will be better. Ignore these principles at your own peril, because there are consequences that will come if you ignore these principles. So these principles have relevance and application to us as well. And so let's have a look at them. Starting in verse 30, first thing they did, seems like a weird thing to open with. We would not give our daughters as wives to the peoples of the land, nor take their daughters for our sons. Really? That's where you start? I mean, their culture, obviously, like most cultures throughout history, marriages were arranged. The family would choose, okay, who are we going to allow to marry our son, our daughter? And the families would make a deal together. They would be close. Things really came unraveled for them. And this was not at all a thing of, we're going to have them only marry Jews. No, that wasn't it. It was a faith thing. It was about a commitment to the Lord. I mean, you read the genealogy of Jesus, you have a couple of Gentile women who are in the genealogy of Jesus, but they're Gentile women who, you know, like, you know, somebody like Rahab or Ruth, who, like, they wanted to follow God. So this wasn't a racial thing. This was a spiritual thing. And they're saying, we are going to build strong marriages. And as families, we're going to contribute and participate in that process. Now, we are so enlightened today that we decide, no, family doesn't have anything to do with who their kids marry. You know, that's just kind of between you and a website. Or you, if you find somebody, I used to, when I was single, I would say, I could marry any girl I please. Trouble is, I just don't please any. But then you, like, find somebody who's, like, open, and you're like, whoa, here it is. You know, in some ways, arranged marriages had a point. Because you are, first of all, the family has to be the foundation of all of life. Everything we are is a product of our families, in good or bad ways. Almost all of us. You know, you find somebody who's really messed up emotionally or psychologically, you can look at their families and begin to figure out where it came from. That's just the way it works. You find someone who's solid and dependable, and yes, there are exceptions. Some people manage to beat the odds, but for the most part, your family contributes to who you are, and you're contributing to who your family will be. So it kind of makes sense in a way for you to get married to someone who knows you best, who knows you better than you know yourself. And I think that even, and I'm not arguing that we should go back to arranged marriages. I don't think that's necessarily a great thing. But the principle, how about before you marry somebody, you talk to your friends and their friends, and you talk to family that you trust and those you have a relationship with, and see how they feel about it. Get their input at least. Because, and the point is, obviously people who know you best can help you in that, but you can avoid so many problems in families and marriages if you're a little more intelligent about who you marry. And some of us just got lucky, you know, God just blessed us without us doing that at all. But at the same time, it's like what they are understanding is who our kids marry defines our future. As a principle of life, it matters. It matters how family functions. We are not, again, almost, I talk about this a lot, but most every culture in the world is collectivist, and our culture is individualistic. But the truth is, to build a strong future, it has to be built around family. It has to be built around connections. It has to be built around close associations. Now, you might go, I don't know, there's nobody in my family that has anything to do with me. Well, you better find a family of people that you know and people that you associate with. It's why we have different fellowships and things like that. Find out who your family is and be connected to them. Because spiritually,
and in every other way. The future gets built by how effectively we can build a foundation that looks like family. It's how God designed humanity. It's how he designed all of us, really. If you don't do that, I mean, we Solomon, this is what messed him up. He started, you know, having an eye for exotic women. And he also thought, this is really good because I'm making business connections with people in other countries as I marry their daughters. And it looked like a real good idea. And yet it pulled him into idolatry, because if you marry someone who has a different value system than you, then whose value system ultimately wins out? You either end up with a watered-down value system where you, and it's tragic when someone gets into a real unequal yoke where it's like, I mean, marriage is hard enough when you both believe the same thing. It's that much harder. And I congratulate some of you who've been able to thrive in a marriage where, wow, you're really, you know, believe different things. I'm not saying it can't ever work. But when you're talking about building a strong future, it needs to be built in that way, starting at a family level as much as is possible. At least when marriages were arranged, you avoided in-law problems. Now how many people in their marriages is like, well, her parents don't get along with his parents, and then now you have step-parents and everything else. It gets really complicated, and you're trying to weed all of that out when it comes to the holidays, like, wait, whose turn is it, and how do we do this? And in those days, that didn't happen, because, like, they're all friends with everyone. They're all family. When two families married, the families married. They were going to be connected. They were going to be unified. I know for us, it was hard for me to see, like, Anne never knew my dad, but my mom was not fair to her at all. And I won't comment on her parents towards me because one of them's still alive, but, you know. But it's like, at least to say, no, it's so important for us to be. Now, we've been so blessed because both of our boys married amazing women. We could not have picked better wives. We like our daughters-in-law better than we like our sons. But, I mean, looking at them perfectly, and I always said, my goal was to be a better dad than my dad. And my dad set the bar really low. And then I thought, and I want my sons to be better dads than me. And they totally are, both of them. And it's like, that's how you build a future. And so the children of Israel are understanding that we need to make family connections. And again, if your family is, maybe you've messed up with your family or whatever the case, maybe they've just moved off, died off. Nowadays, people move all over the country and they don't always stay together as families. Obviously, that weakens us as people. But whatever your situation, find a family and be connected with that family. Because, you know, this is, our future is the product of what we do as families. And for the nation of Israel, that was true. And that's true of all of us today. So family values is really the first thing that they put in here. And I think that there's a real good reason why. The second thing that they put in this contract / curse, verse 31. If the peoples of the land brought wares or any grain to sell on the Sabbath day, we would not buy it from them on the Sabbath or on a holy day. And we would forgo the seventh year's produce and the exacting of every debt. It's kind of weird. If marriages are the first thing they mention, then the second thing they mention is doing business, working specifically on the Sabbath. Now, a lot of times people misunderstand the Sabbath, and it's hard in our busy society. It's not easy to just, if you were in a place where everyone kept one day as the Sabbath, that would be fairly easy. But the Sabbath is, you know, the principle of the Sabbath
is something that applies to all of us. And this is a specific thing. Like, will you ever limit your business?

0: sorts of things are going to be happening. There are needs, but he isn't saying that because they're going to need it. They decided to give because this was a personal commitment for them. Giving is not for the sake of God. Giving is healthy for us. In the same way that finding a good work-life balance is good for us, giving to something is beneficial as well, with a freedom. I mean, I think that, you know, in some ways, as you think about the team that just went to Cambodia, well, they're paying to go to another country. But that's sacrificial. That's something that they are doing to make a difference. But it's not. They're not like, oh, no, if you work hard and handle things correctly, manage your life accurately, you'll be able to then be free to get involved and go help, you know, go on a missions trip. I think that even just a trip, for instance, I mean, this is all about supporting Jerusalem. So for me, as we look forward to going to Israel, that's something that as you do it, it's a worthwhile expense because we're actually supporting the same place that they were.
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